0: Come a day after the Spanish parliament narrowly voted down two emergency bills designed to support renters and prevent evictions. The demonstrations are the latest in a week-long wave of protests sparked by the eviction of an 87-year-old woman in Madrid.
1: These three German startups are working to shape tomorrow by building the future.
2: I wake up and go to bed thinking about robots.
1: Humanoid assistants for everyday life.
3: I don't have real emotions, but I find humans fascinating.
1: Climate-friendly chocolate.
4: Nice snap.
1: And the next generation of semiconductors.
5: I want to start a company. You replied, what do you need?
1: Their innovations could transform entire industries.
6: These technologies will soon determine how we live, work, maybe even how we eat.
1: Even if the road isn't always smooth.
2: Sometimes things still feel too slow, though.
1: One thing is clear, Germany's economy urgently needs new momentum.
4: These examples show that Germany's innovation landscape is changing. They're pursuing truly groundbreaking ideas in Germany.
1: It's early morning at Automatica 2025 in Munich. In just a few hours, the world's leading robotics companies will go head-to-head. Among them is a startup from the German state of Baden-Württemberg that's attracting international attention, Neura Robotics.
2: I'm David Reger, founder and CEO of Neura. I started this company with one goal, to make robots available to everyone. That means building robots for every part of life.
1: Today, Reger plans to unveil what he says are the world's first autonomous humanoid robots. It's a milestone for the industry and the biggest moment yet for his young company. There's just one problem. The robots aren't here.
2: The main issue is that we're still training the robots as of this morning. We were optimizing them, testing different scenarios and everything else. It wasn't working quite the way I wanted, so we had to keep on working on it.
1: Just a few hours ago, engineers loaded the robots onto trucks bound for the convention center. The exhibition is now about to open, but prototypes are still on the road. These ones here are just display models.
2: My team just told me that they're stuck in traffic. The A8 is completely shut down.
1: The humanoid robot For Anyone is supposed to make its public debut today. So is Meepa, a household robot. With them, Neura hopes to conquer the global robotics market from Germany before competitors in the US or China bring something similar to market. Is that ambition about to be derailed by reality?
7: Just closer, a little bit closer.
1: The team is nervous.
7: Hello, everyone. I'm very, very happy and proud to see you all. I'm a little emotional, sorry about that. Things are not working as we expected. Robots in the traffic, which we want to present in some minutes. We need now to take the moment as it is and to get the best out of it.
1: While journalists, investors, and potential customers gather in front of the stage, Reger and his team prepare for the worst, a robot launch without robots.
5: What we could do is that you go out there and you explain what happened, how it is. If you want.
1: Will the truck make it in time? Or will the dream of an autonomous robot made in Baden-Württemberg collapse here, today, in front of everyone? Made in Germany has long been a global seal of quality. But Germany's last truly transformative innovations date back to the last century. To get the economy growing again, the country needs new ideas for an era shaped by artificial intelligence, connected technologies, and increasingly scarce resources. So what does the future of Made in Germany look like?
6: Our picture of the economy is already shifting away from traditional industries. New technologies are becoming increasingly important, not just for our prosperity, but also for our security and our health. Over the next 5, 10, or 15 years, they'll shape how we live, how we work, how we communicate, maybe even how we heal and how we eat.
1: The buzzword of the moment is key.

0: Key technologies. From artificial intelligence to robotics, Germany needs new ideas to stay competitive. Some experts say the country needs nothing less than a new startup boom.
1: I think what Germany needs right now is a sense of optimism. The world is changing quickly, and this is an opportunity to break away from established ways of doing things. Startups have the advantage that they're starting from scratch. They can approach problems in completely different ways than established companies. Especially in areas where change needs to happen quickly, new companies have an especially important role to play.
0: In Planegg, outside Munich, another founder is tackling a different challenge of the future: how climate change will affect the food we eat.
1: I grew up in the countryside. My grandparents were food chemists. On my father's side, we had a farm and a butcher shop. So food has always been an essential part of my life. I'm Sarah Marquardt.
2: And I'm Maximilian Marquardt. We're the founders of Planet A Foods, and we're completely reinventing the supply chain for food ingredients.
0: Sarah Marquardt originally wanted to be a chef. Instead, she studied food chemistry before moving to the U.S. Then her brother Max recommended a book that changed everything.
3: Never Out of Season.
2: In Never Out of Season, the American biologist Rob Dunn writes that in 10 years we'll only have half as much cocoa as we grow today.
1: Climate change means it rains at the wrong time and stays dry when crops need water. Harvests are getting smaller. To compensate, more rainforest has to be cleared for new cocoa plantations. That only accelerates climate change. It's a vicious circle.
0: The problem has only become fully visible in recent years. Cocoa grows only around the equator, often at the expense of tropical rainforests. Even as more land is devoted to cocoa production, global harvests have fallen 13% since 2023. As a result, cocoa prices have nearly quintupled in just 4 years. The siblings saw a business opportunity: chocolate without cocoa. But how would you make it? The breakthrough came from Zara, who discovered that cocoa beans account for only about 20% of chocolate's flavor. The other 80% comes from fermentation and roasting. So why not replace cocoa with a locally sourced ingredient?
1: We started by going on local classifieds and buying used kitchen equipment. Then we set up shop in Max's kitchen, experimenting with different ingredients, fermenting them, roasting them, and turning them into chocolate.
0: The first results were disappointing.
1: We sent it to a pastry chef.
2: A chocolatier?
1: A chocolatier, yes, just to get some feedback. She hated it. What did she say again?
2: That she had to brush her teeth 5 times.
0: Those days are long behind them. They eventually found the perfect replacement for cocoa: sunflower seeds and grapeseed flour. They say it produces 80% fewer CO2 emissions than conventional chocolate. Before long, they convinced their first investors.
2: We went to pitch competitions. There would be 80 startups pitching software solutions and then us making chocolate. We stood out.
1: What makes the idea so compelling is that it addresses two problems at once. On the one hand, it reduces transportation costs and the environmental impact of long supply chains through local production. On the other, it replaces a raw material whose cultivation is becoming increasingly unsustainable.
0: Soon, they will launch their first product on the market in partnership with well-known snack manufacturers. Meanwhile, their cocoa-free alternative, Choviva, is already used in more than 120 products. In the test kitchen, food technologist Annalena Krug is working on a new version: dark chocolate.
1: How much sugar?
4: 38%.
1: Is that less than usual?
4: Yes, it's less than usual, and it's our dark chocolate version, so no milk powder.
0: The liquid mixture now has to cool slowly on a marble slab. Just like traditional chocolate, this creates the ideal fat crystal structure, giving it its shine and its signature snap.
4: Nice.
1: Nice snap.
4: That's why tempering is so important.
0: In the long run, Planet A Foods sees its cocoa alternative primarily in products like cookies, snack bars, and cereals, and as an affordable

0: affordable alternative to conventional chocolate.
1: We think there will be a very expensive premium market, and there will be a mass market with delicious products at a reasonable price. That's where Choviva will become the standard.
0: But if Zara and Max Marquardt have their way, cocoa-free chocolate is just the beginning. Next door, their team is already developing alternatives to other products that are either harmful to the climate or increasingly threatened by climate change. Almost ready for launch? Palm oil, made in Germany.
2: How many attempts does it take to get a decent result? 10,000?
3: Around 1,000 at least.
2: It's not easy, or someone else would have already done it.
0: Beyond work in the lab, the founders are now preparing for another major step, expanding overseas. Can Choviva win over customers in the UK, Italy, or even Japan? In Aachen, one of Europe's best-funded semiconductor startups is working on the next generation of powerful microchips. The company is Black Semiconductor, founded by brothers Daniel and Sebastian Schall.
3: I'm Daniel Schall. Sebastian and I founded Black Semiconductor. I've always been fascinated by computer chips and how they work. That's what drives me every day.
0: Daniel Schall's breakthrough came while researching his doctoral dissertation at RWTH Aachen University. Today, he's returning to the place where it all began, ARMO, a research institute specializing in nanotechnology. Professor Max Lemme heads the institute. He supported Daniel Schall's research and later helped him launch the company. The beginning was somewhat unspectacular.
3: Yes, this is where it all started. The sign is still the same. Even our makeshift setup with these wooden boards is still here.
0: For years, Daniel Schall worked in this small lab, studying a material that had only recently been discovered, graphene, the thinnest material ever identified, just a single layer of carbon atoms. This extraordinary material had very few practical applications at the time.
3: It was fascinating. At the time, ARMO's main focus was figuring out how much smaller transistor and chip technology could become. Eventually, one atom is the limit. That's what made this material so interesting. Then we discovered it also has remarkable optical properties. That combination ultimately became the focus of my doctoral research.
0: Back then, Schall coded microchips with the new material by hand. He became convinced that graphene could allow chips to communicate not only electrically, as they do today, but optically, using light. That could be the key to future technologies, from AI and robotics to autonomous vehicles, where today's semiconductors are reaching their limits. Daniel Schall's first homemade chip contains nearly a decade of research. Put simply, imagine semiconductors as two warehouses. Today, information moves between them in small packages, passing through a single doorway into the building next door. It's slow and consumes a lot of energy. Graphene makes an optical connection possible, opening the warehouses vertically as well. That allows every package to communicate with every other package simultaneously. No bottlenecks and far lower energy consumption. His doctoral dissertation became a business idea. That's one reason scientific research is so critical to Germany's future as a place for innovation. But
4: deep tech startups face a particularly difficult path to success. They are still deeply rooted in scientific research. It's not like having an idea that you can turn into a product and commercialize within 6 months. These companies need time. They still have fundamental research to do. In some cases, they even have to develop entirely new components that don't yet exist. That takes time, resources, and money. It's a much longer journey, and it's much more demanding.
0: For Daniel Schall, that journey began right here in Professor Lemme's office.
3: I said to you, I have an idea. I think we can build something meaningful with graphene and photonics. I want to start a company. And without hesitation, you said, okay, let's do it. What do you need? Then we started writing grant applications and raising money.

0: something. Yeah.
1: Years spent working quietly in the lab were followed by business plans and investor meetings. The German government committed 228 million euros to the project. Managing that support presented its own set of challenges.
2: Researchers aren't usually trained to think like entrepreneurs. That's why you need an environment, an entire ecosystem that supports turning research into business.
3: That's happening here in Germany, and I think that's fantastic. It's also why we decided to stay here, in this region.
1: But founding the company was only the first step. Now Black Semiconductor has to turn its discovery into large-scale manufacturing. After years in cramped lab spaces, the Schall brothers are now facing an enormous challenge, building a semiconductor factory from the ground up. Can they make that leap? At the foot of Germany's Swabian Alps, David Reger and his team are working around the clock on one of the world's most complex key technologies, the intelligent humanoid robot. An international race is underway to develop it. Tesla is pursuing the same goal. For Neura, it's no longer a distant dream. What began as a startup has grown to 1,400 employees from more than 45 countries, occupying much of the local industrial park. In the lab, engineers are teaching for anyone how to sort laundry.
3: It's already doing well separating white clothes from dark ones. Black is the easiest to spot against the lighter colors.
4: When it comes to humanoid robots, why are they so exciting right now? Because we know we're going to face major labor shortages in factories, in businesses, but also in hospitals and caring for the elderly. Whoever gets this technology ready first will have a tremendous advantage.
1: It's a problem facing nearly every industrialized nation, an aging population. In Germany, the number of people over 80 is expected to triple over the next 25 years compared with the turn of the century. At the same time, the workforce is shrinking. The idea is that robots could help fill that gap, including caring for older adults. But AI-powered robots still face one major obstacle.
5: Daten.
6: Data. There simply isn't enough data in this field, but that's exactly what AI needs to train its neural networks and become truly autonomous. If the robot picks something up and drops it, it recognizes that as a failed attempt. The next time, it won't make the same mistake again.
1: To generate that data as quickly and efficiently as possible, Neura has taken a different approach. It relies on collective intelligence.
6: We've built an operating system, a development platform, and an app store where anyone in the world can create new functions and teach the robot new skills. We call it the Neuraverse.
1: Rege compares For Anyone to a form of smartphone with arms and legs.
6: We've built a platform where anyone can solve their own problem by developing the right app. A washing machine manufacturer, for example, should be able to teach the robot how to use its machines.
1: Neura plans to ship For Anyone with only its core capabilities, everything it learns here. Beyond that, each robot can be trained for its own specific tasks, depending on where it's used. These versatile humanoids aren't commercially available yet, but Neura is already successfully selling robotic arms. Using cameras and sensors, they can detect where their human coworkers are and safely assist them with heavy tasks, without the need for protective barriers. Here in Neura's own factory, robots are already building other robots. Only the most intricate assembly work is still done by hand. David Reger's path to becoming the founder of a high-tech startup is anything but typical. He grew up in a family with 11 children. He never earned a high school diploma or a college degree. Years ago, a robotics company gave him an opportunity, a job as an engineer.
6: That was the moment I realized I could make a difference. I could create something new. It made me feel like I was flying. But at the same time, it gave me this constant pressure to be the very best every single day. Because if I fall, I fall heavily.
1: After working for robotics companies in Switzerland, the self-taught engineer founded his own company in 2019. In 2025, Neura raised more than 120 million euros from investors. His vision appears to be paying off. That same year, Reger received one

0: I'm watching a baby grow up, but just like with a baby, some progress still feels too slow. You think, come on, you should be able to do that by now.
1: It's not just the robot's body being trained here, its mind is too.
0: Tell me something about your father. Is he a good guy?
2: My father, David Reger, is truly inspiring. He founded Neura Robotics and is a brilliant person.
0: Thanks. Do I owe you anything now?
1: Reger understands that building a company for the global market takes more than innovation alone. It also takes a compelling story and a founder who can tell it.
3: Founders naturally play a crucial role in the success of a new company. Entrepreneurship has taken on a much more positive image in recent years, thanks in part to internationally known founders and success stories that receive a great deal of public attention. I think that's a very encouraging development in Germany. There's growing recognition and appreciation for people who start innovative companies.
1: For Daniel and Sebastian Schall of Black Semiconductor 2, 2025 marks a major milestone. They have to transform this empty building into a state-of-the-art semiconductor factory.
4: To say in a sentence, we have to take this technology from the lab into high-volume manufacturing. That means making sure something that works repeatedly in the lab works almost every single time in production. That's the real challenge. Hey, Werner, I'm ready.
1: Werner Recek from Austria is an expert in clean room manufacturing. He spent many years as head of production at Infineon. Now he's overseeing plans for the new factory.
4: First, we need a clean room. It's just a floor, four walls and a ceiling, which lets filtered air flow through. Inside, the temperature is tightly controlled, and there are virtually no airborne particles, no dust.
2: Right now, we're standing roughly in the middle of what will become the phase one clean room. Everything up to this point will be filled with production equipment.
4: This entire area will be built out first. Then we'll gradually install the equipment and bring everything online.
2: And over here, we still have room for future expansion.
4: Great. Now we just have to build it.
2: Exactly. Now we just have to make it happen.
1: Building a nanotechnology manufacturing plant is one of the most complex engineering projects imaginable. Black Semiconductor doesn't expect to begin mass production until 2031.
0: The first year and a half has been dominated by planning and negotiations. It's incredibly complex. Sometimes you have 50 technical specialists sitting in a single meeting because the questions we're trying to answer are so technically demanding.
1: Private investors aren't the only ones backing the project. The German government has committed 228 million euros in public funding, one of the largest investments of its kind in Europe. Is that money well spent?
5: The government has a responsibility to invest in technologies like these because they'll determine our future. Will we have access to these technologies ourselves, or will we have to buy them from somewhere else? Will we be able to use them, or depend on others to supply them? That's why this money is a very good investment.
1: The Schall brothers' decision to build their chips in Aachen was far from inevitable. Global competition for cutting-edge technology is fierce.
0: We actually had opportunities to move to China. We also had investors tell us, we'll fund you if you relocate to the United States. But we chose to stay here. We're European, and we believe this is a special place. Hopefully, we'll succeed in building a European technology champion right here.
1: Planet A Foods is already a few steps ahead. Its cocoa-free chocolate is on the market and selling. Now the challenge is making it known around the world. Maximilian Marquardt is on his way to meet a partner who could help make that happen. Chocolate manufacturer Gubor.
2: They're already very active in France and the UK, so naturally we're hoping to grow with them internationally.
1: It's no easy task for a young company with a product the world has never seen before.
2: It all sounds simple, but expanding into new markets is a huge challenge for us. You really have to understand each market, what do customers want, what matters to them, how do you position a product like this?
1: Marquardt and Gubor CEO Klaus Czersowski have known each other for some time. Today, the founder is getting a tour of the factory. On the production line, chocolate-coated rice cakes. The two inspect a fresh

0: shipment of liquid Choviva that has just arrived by truck.
1: This contains the Choviva mixture. You can smell the Choviva. It smells good.
2: How many tons?
1: About 28 tons per tank.
0: Then production begins. The rice cakes are baked, pressed into shape, and cut. Next, they're coated on all sides with the chocolate alternative. After cooling, robots sort the finished pieces into their packaging. Meanwhile, in the office, Marquardt discusses the company's international expansion. The sales team knows the European confectionery market is anything but straightforward.
1: The farther south you go in Europe, the less chocolate people eat, because temperature also plays a role. So consumers tend to buy more baked goods. Chocolate is often used only as a coating or sandwiched between two cookies.
0: Even so, the discussions are promising. Today, Choviva is sold in 10 countries, including France, the United Kingdom, and Japan. Back at the trade show in Munich, with only minutes to go before the presentation, the audience crowds around the stage. But what about the robots? They're still stuck in traffic.
1: In a moment, I'll be up there without the robots I want to show.
0: The last-minute adjustments are hectic. Instead of autonomous robots, the audience will see only motionless display models. The time has come.
3: 5, 4, 3, 2, 1, stop!
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0: Inside, the founder is deeply disappointed.
1: People worked on this day and night. I wanted to push them and show even more. But by pushing too hard, we actually made things worse and couldn't show them at all.
0: But the audience hardly seems to mind. Despite the improvised presentation, the response is overwhelmingly positive.
1: I'm a deeply religious person, and what I've learned is this. There will be another time. Maybe this just wasn't the right one. I trust that in the end, it will all lead to something even better.
0: Betting on the future, on the next breakthrough, and on the next Made in Germany success story requires not only hard work and ingenuity, but also something much more old-fashioned: patience.

Giraffes' blood pressure is so high that if they were human, it would be a medical emergency. But that's exactly how it needs to be, otherwise blood would never make it all the way up to their brains. And just like in giraffes, our blood has to reach every part of the body. But how and why? More on that coming up now on DW's Health Show. Welcome to In Good Shape.

A cell can be a pretty demanding customer. In addition to being constantly topped up with energy, nutrients, and oxygen, it has to be updated about goings-on in the body and requires protection from invaders. At the same time, the body has to patch up any damage while also taking out the trash generated by the cell. Now multiply the process for several trillion cells, and you'll begin to see why the body has such an expansive supply system, kept up and running by the heart, which in turn has not only one, but two circulations to manage, with the right ventricle dedicated to pumping blood to the lungs. There, red blood cells absorb oxygen from tiny air sacs, the alveoli. The oxygen binds to iron-rich hemoglobin proteins. The blood flows back to the heart via the left atrium and into the stronger left ventricle, which is when things really pick up steam. At speeds of 1 meter per second and more, the blood is dispatched to the rest of the body via its largest artery, the aorta. Like all major blood vessels, the aorta has a layer of muscle cells. This gives it

0: the ability to alter its width, and in the process regulate the pressure and flow of the blood to various regions in the body. But the primary source of nutrients for the blood is the intestines, though they also come from the stomach and liver. The acellular liquid part of the blood, the plasma, is tasked with transportation. It ferries fats, glucose, proteins, and vitamins across the body, as well as information in the form of chemical messengers. After being produced by the pituitary, thyroid, and adrenal glands, and the testes or ovaries, hormones are distributed throughout the entire body by circulating blood. Where a cell has the right receptor, the hormone will dock on and stimulate growth, for example, or influence the cell's metabolism. When the body suffers damage, any leaks have to be plugged as soon as possible. Conveniently, the circulatory system has its very own puncture repair kit in the form of thrombocytes. Taking care of unwelcome intruders is the job of macrophages and other white blood cells, and B lymphocytes, which create antibodies. If our arteries are akin to blood highways, the capillaries are more like country lanes. Some measure just a tenth of the width of a hair. Oxygen and nutrients make their way from the blood to the cells via a range of channels integrated in the cell membrane. On its way past, the blood picks up CO2 and other waste products. Some of them can be recycled, while the rest are filtered out of the blood by the kidneys and disposed of via urination. The CO2 is sent back to the heart and then the lungs, and the circulatory cycle begins once more. In order to keep this highly sophisticated supply setup going, the heart beats over 100,000 times per day. The system ensures that all the body's cells get what they need to function, from the tips of our toes all the way to those insatiable cells in the brain.
1: Try this.
2: Oh my God!
3: A cream that makes varicose veins disappear in an instant? Dubious. Let's see what really works.
0: When Lisa Treutz spends a lot of time on her feet, she usually feels the effects by the end of the day. My leg feels heavy. It's a bit like I've spent the entire day walking or hiking, even though I haven't. The 33-year-old has been living with a large varicose vein behind her right knee for some time. People have pointed it out to me quite a few times because it's fairly prominent. I don't really see it myself because it's behind my knee. And I never would have thought it was causing my symptoms, but it was making my legs feel heavy. It started when she was 28, during her second pregnancy. Her legs became swollen, even though she gained very little weight. A gynecologist recommended compression stockings. I even wore compression stockings when it was 35 degrees Celsius. That was pretty exhausting, but unfortunately it didn't help. The symptoms were still there, and the varicose vein was still very pronounced. That was almost 3 years ago, but even after the birth of her son, the varicose vein didn't disappear. On top of that, her job as a civil engineer involves long periods of sitting and standing at a desk, and that's not the only risk factor. Varicose veins run in my family. Everyone has them. Varicose veins develop when the connective tissue is too weak. As the vein walls lose elasticity, the valves inside them can no longer work properly. Blood isn't pumped efficiently back to the heart and begins to pool in the legs, causing the veins to remain permanently enlarged. Dr. Katja Mühlberg is a vascular specialist at Leipzig University Hospital. She explains that varicose veins and swollen legs are far more than just a cosmetic issue. If swelling doesn't go away on its own when the legs are elevated, that indicates that the pressure within the tissue is so great that the microcirculation is impaired. That's the tiny blood vessels that nourish the tissue. If that swelling continues, the pressure can eventually become so severe that open leg ulcers develop, meaning actual wounds in the skin. These chronic wounds can

0: be difficult to heal, placing a major burden on patients and their quality of life. But there is some good news. If a wound can be linked to a specific varicose vein and that vein is treated, it can greatly support the healing process. One thing people can do themselves is stay active while wearing compression stockings, because that can help prevent these wounds from returning. Lisa Treutz doesn't want things to reach that stage. For more than 2 years, she's been putting off treatment for her varicose vein. Today, she's finally taking the next step and meeting vascular specialist Dr. Tobias Hirsch. You can see here beneath the skin that the varicose veins are quite pronounced. Varicose veins should generally be treated once they start causing symptoms, or even sooner if they lead to skin changes. Many people don't realize that varicose veins can affect the skin as well. But when that happens, it's usually a clear sign that treatment should be considered, including removing the affected vein. Today, there are several ways to treat varicose veins. The oldest and best-known method is vein stripping. In this procedure, the diseased vein is separated from the healthy veins through two small incisions and then removed. But it does have some drawbacks. One disadvantage of surgical treatment or stripping is that it usually requires general anesthesia. We also need to make incisions in the skin, which means scarring is possible. And patients often have to take a bit of time off work. Dr. Hirsch recommends a different approach for Lisa, known as endovenous laser treatment. With laser treatment, we only need a needle puncture rather than a surgical incision, making the procedure much less invasive. Patients only need local anesthesia, and there's no painful wound to heal. It also avoids large bruises, which are common after vein stripping. Most patients can even return to work the next day. A few weeks later, Lisa is here for the procedure. Are you comfortable? A thin laser fiber is inserted into the affected vein. The heat generated by the laser seals the vein from the inside. So you don't feel the heat in your veins, I need to give you a local anesthetic. You'll feel a few small pinches. The laser fiber is then slowly withdrawn under ultrasound guidance. As it moves through the vein, it delivers controlled bursts of energy. The vein shrinks, seals shut, and is gradually broken down by the body over the following weeks. Smaller sections that can't be reached with the laser are then treated with a special foam. I'm injecting the sclerosing agent, but you shouldn't feel anything. The foam displaces the blood and seals the walls of the vein together. After less than half an hour, the procedure is over. You hardly feel it. It's like getting a root canal at the dentist. You feel the small injection, then nothing. She'll need to wear compression stockings for about 2 more weeks. For Lisa, the most important thing is that it's finally done. It's a very straightforward procedure. It was all quite relaxed. I probably could have taken care of it much sooner. Afterwards, she heads back into the city for a short stroll, this time without any discomfort.
1: Don't get on your next flight without these. At least that's what TikTok says. Why? Long flights can increase the risk of a dangerous blood clot. Compression socks are supposed to help prevent that. So, how do they work? The veins in your legs have to push blood back up to your heart against gravity. So when you stand or sit for hours, that blood can start to pool in your legs. That's why your legs may swell or feel heavy after a long flight. Worst case scenario, a blood clot can start forming in your veins. A deep vein thrombosis, or DVT, which can be deadly. If your flight is longer than 4 hours, there's a higher chance of developing those clots. So where do compression socks come in? Medical compression socks are graduated, meaning they're tightest around the ankle and gradually get looser further up the leg. This supposedly helps blood move back towards the heart, a bit like squeezing the last bit of toothpaste out of the tube. Sounds reasonable, but what does the evidence say? Some studies suggest that medical compression socks may reduce the risk of DVT during flights, but

0: The evidence isn't super strong. One reason is that DVT is still quite rare, so it would take a huge number of participants to show whether compression socks truly make a difference. And there's another catch. Non-medical compression socks are often not graduated, meaning they won't help as much as medical ones do. So what to do? Most people who develop DVT on flights have additional risk factors, such as older age, obesity, or they're taking hormonal contraceptives. If these risk factors apply to you, maybe talk to your doctor before your next trip.
1: Whether you're exercising, sitting for hours, or traveling, compression socks can make a real difference. Those boring old beige medical stockings, they're old news. Today, compression wear comes in all kinds of styles. It can boost circulation, make your legs feel lighter, help prevent certain medical conditions, or even save lives. Something 41-year-old Lisa Berger knows all about. Out of the blue, she suddenly became seriously ill.
2: Ich hatte eine schwere Infektion.
1: I had a bad infection, which led to a blood clot. That blood clot then caused a pulmonary embolism, and that made me really sick. I ended up being treated in hospital. Ever since, compression stockings have been part of her daily routine. Today, she's back at the doctor's for a checkup. A thrombosis occurs when a blood clot blocks one of the deep veins, most commonly in the legs. When that happens, blood can no longer flow properly and starts to back up, causing pain and swelling. If part of the clot breaks away and travels toward the heart and lungs, it can cause a pulmonary embolism, which can be life-threatening. Along with blood thinners, compression stockings, which extend higher over the knee than socks, are a standard part of treatment. The idea behind compression stockings is that they gently squeeze the veins and help blood flow back towards the heart. That reduces the risk of additional clots forming on an existing clot. At the same time, they help reduce swelling by preventing fluid from building up in the leg. These days, Lisa is doing well again. And the stockings have played an important role in that recovery.
2: Lästig ist es natürlich schon.
1: They're a bit of a hassle, but the benefits outweigh that. My legs hurt less and just feel better, so I'm happy to wear them.
2: Trage ich sie gerne.
1: Compression stockings are also commonly used to treat varicose veins. When the valves inside the veins no longer close properly, blood can get stuck and pool in the legs. Compression helps it flow back upwards again. Compression stockings come in classes 1 to 4. The higher the class, the stronger the compression. For vein conditions, class 2 stockings are most commonly prescribed. The choice of compression class depends on the diagnosis and is decided jointly by the doctor and the patient. Compression stockings are also used for a number of other conditions, including lipedema, lymphedema, after major surgery, and during pregnancy. If you're buying compression stockings, it's best to go to a specialist supplier or pharmacy. Getting the right advice is essential. Not all compression stockings are the same. There are medical compression stockings, which are prescribed by a doctor, and over-the-counter products. With medical compression therapy, there are also two main types, circular knit and flat knit. Circular knit stockings are typically used for vein disorders, and flat knit for conditions involving swelling, fluid retention or lipedema. You can spot a flat knit stocking from the seam at the back. One thing is crucial, compression stockings only work properly if they fit correctly. That's why Lisa's leg is carefully measured. For many people though, the next step is the hardest part, putting them on. Ideally, you should put the stockings on first thing in the morning. Keep your toenails trimmed short so you don't damage the fabric. And a dressing aid makes them much easier to put on. First, turn the stocking completely inside out. Then pull it over the dressing aid and slide your foot in. Gradually roll the stocking up the leg. Never tug or yank on the material and make sure there are no wrinkles. Lisa is prescribed a new pair every 6 months. Compression socks have also become increasingly popular in sports, especially among runners and athletes in ball sports. Christina Shales no longer trains without them.
3: Also ich bin tatsächlich durchs Marathon-Training.
1: I actually started wearing compression socks while training.

0: for a marathon. Everyone in my running group had them, so I decided to try them too. My legs don't get tired as quickly, they feel lighter, and most importantly, I recover faster afterwards. Many athletes hope compression socks will improve performance and speed up recovery, for example by reducing muscle soreness. But does that really work? The scientific evidence is still fairly limited, but the theory makes sense. Compression may reduce swelling in the legs and improve circulation. That could support recovery after exercise and possibly reduce muscle soreness. Many people also say they feel more stable and supported with compression wear. That said, I wouldn't expect miracles or a noticeable boost in performance. Compression socks and stockings can dry out the skin, so regular moisturising is important. To keep them in good condition, they should also be washed every day, ideally on a gentle cycle. Christina wears non-medical grade compression socks when flying to reduce the risk of blood clots. I don't actually have any vein problems or issues with my legs. I just find them more comfortable. My legs feel lighter as soon as I put them on, and they don't get as tired during flights. People who spend long hours sitting or standing at work can also benefit from compression. Especially during summer months, it can bring relief. Women who tend to retain fluid during certain phases of their menstrual cycle can also benefit from compression. However, people with arterial disease, such as hardening of the arteries, or with heart failure, should be cautious. In those cases, it's important to consult a cardiologist before using compression therapy. Compression socks may be designed with health in mind, but that doesn't mean they can't look good.
1: Crowds throng to see her. Some scientists, however, think they've spotted something in the Mona Lisa. Fatty deposits. Signs of high cholesterol. Intriguing, but far from proven. What we do know is how that can now be treated.
0: Cholesterol is essential for many metabolic processes, but too much of it can be dangerous. We know that cholesterol is the main risk factor for plaque buildup in the arteries. And those vascular diseases are the leading cause of death in Europe. The problem is that they're often not detected until a very late stage. Yet many can be prevented. We've shown that up to 80% of vascular diseases could be prevented by not smoking and controlling blood pressure and cholesterol. Amelie Handel has diabetes, which puts her at particularly high risk of developing cardiovascular disease. That's why she decided to have a thorough checkup with her cardiologist a year ago. A blood test showed I had elevated cholesterol levels. Today's follow-up is to see how things are progressing and what the next steps are. At the time, her doctor, Athanasios Konstantinou, measured an LDL cholesterol level of 140 milligrams per deciliter. For a healthy person, anything below 116 is generally considered normal. In that context, her level would only be considered mildly elevated. But she also has diabetes, which means the limits are much stricter. The goal is to manage all factors that affect the blood vessels as effectively as possible. That's why patients with diabetes or high blood pressure, who face a greater risk of vascular disease, are given significantly lower cholesterol targets. There's no single target that applies to everyone. If someone's had a heart attack and their LDL level is 90, that's almost twice as high as it should be. But for someone with no plaque buildup in the arteries, 90 is excellent. So it's all individual. Cholesterol is a lipid or fat that's produced primarily in the liver. It's an essential component of cell membranes and also plays an important role in hormone production. To travel from the liver to the parts of the body where it's needed, cholesterol relies on transport proteins known as lipoproteins. The best known of these are LDL and HDL. One of them, LDL, can become problematic. When levels in the bloodstream become too high, the body's cells can no longer absorb it all. The excess lipoproteins begin to accumulate on the walls of the arteries. Amelie needed to cut her LDL

0: HDL level by more than half. Over the past year, she's changed her diet and started taking cholesterol-lowering medications, which can cause side effects. Has the medication been okay? Yes, so far. Any issues such as stomach pain or discomfort? No, nothing. Today, the doctor isn't just reviewing Amelie's cholesterol levels. He's also carrying out an ultrasound examination of her arteries. We're assessing the current condition of the patient's blood vessels. Just over a year ago, we discovered plaque deposits in her arteries, and cholesterol is what drives their development. Now we're looking at how those deposits have changed after a year of successful treatment with medication and dietary changes. LDL cholesterol accumulates within the inner walls of the arteries. Over time, this leads to the formation of plaque. These deposits damage the vessel walls, narrow the arteries, and restrict blood flow. Plaque had already developed in Amelie's arteries before she began medication. Today, her doctor wants to take another look. The aim of the treatment is to reduce LDL cholesterol, which is essentially the raw material that fuels plaque growth, to hopefully stop the disease from progressing and prevent additional plaques or narrowing of the arteries. Over the course of a year, Amelie's LDL cholesterol level fell from 140 to 52 milligrams per deciliter. Her doctor is also pleased with the condition of the plaque. This here is plaque. You can also see areas of sclerosis or calcification. With the treatment, we're aiming to keep the plaque stable and prevent it from growing further. So it doesn't go away? No, it doesn't disappear. It remains there. Our long-term goal is for it to become completely calcified and stable so that it's no longer vulnerable. It won't rupture and trigger a stroke.
1: Und einen Schlaganfall auslösen kann.
0: If plaques are detected at a very early stage, they can sometimes regress. In Amelie's case, they'd already progressed too far. A healthy diet can support treatment. That's why Amelie is also receiving nutritional counselling at the clinic from Dr. Verena Urban. We're aiming for a Mediterranean-style diet, which isn't about red wine and Parma ham, but a plant-based whole food diet. Fish, for example, is important as it's rich in omega-3 fatty acids. Berries are also great, as they contain plenty of fiber and also have anti-inflammatory properties. Diet alone can reduce cholesterol levels by up to 15%. However, it can't replace medication when cholesterol levels are significantly elevated. People who previously had an unhealthy diet often see the greatest improvements after making dietary changes. Does this mean I can't eat meat anymore? No, you can. We recommend white meat, such as chicken or turkey. They're rich in high-quality protein. What we generally encourage people to avoid is red meat. Until her next appointment in 6 months, Amelie Handel plans to continue following a healthy diet and taking her medication regularly.
2: And what about the rest of us? Well, exercise definitely belongs on the to-do list. Although pulling on compression stockings is such a workout, it practically counts as such. Bye for now.

0: Places you will love. Vibes you will feel. People you'll never forget. Discover Lifestyle Europe. With stories that bring you the extraordinary. Style, food, culture. Always in motion. Euromax. In 30 minutes.
1: To preserve or tear down. The border that once separated East and West Germany is now green with nature. How can we rethink memorials?
2: Something to serve as a warning, a reminder, something you can stumble upon, something you can let into your heart.
1: Wall, bunker, greenbelt.
0: In 75 minutes. Currently, more people than ever are on the move worldwide in search of a better life.
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0: Find out about Rubina's story. 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
4: If you want to understand China, you'll have to understand Chen Minmao.
0: To some, he's an icon. To others, a tyrant. Mao Zedong, founder of modern China.
4: He was a monster who was responsible for millions of people's deaths.
0: From revolutionary to China's most powerful figure, he pursued his vision for the People's Republic with ruthless determination.
4: The system produced a monster and couldn't stop it.
0: ...50 years after Mao's death, how does his legacy continue to shape this superpower? Mao, China's Red Emperor, this week on DW.
5: This is DW News and these are our top stories. Russian attacks in Ukraine have killed several people and damaged a second major bridge in Kiev, disrupting traffic for a third straight day. The strike follows a wave of Russian assaults that forced the closure of several key crossings over the Dnipro River. Russia has urged foreign nationals and diplomats to leave Ukraine as it warns of further attacks. The co-pilot accused of attacking the captain of an Israel-bound Fly the Way flight has been identified as an Omani national, according to sources familiar with the investigation. UAE authorities say he allegedly used a cockpit crash axe and attempted to seize control of the aircraft. The suspect had reportedly been barred from flying by Oman over concerns about extremist views. Investigators are also examining whether he acted alone. Tens of thousands of people protested across Spain to demand affordable housing. The protests come a day after the Spanish parliament narrowly voted down two emergency bills designed to support renters and prevent evictions. The demonstrations are the latest in a week-long wave of protests sparked by the eviction of an 87-year-old woman in Madrid.

0: world evolves, so do the spaces we call home. Visionary architecture redefines how we live together, shaping both our daily lives and our shared future. But at what cost? And is it always for the best? Welcome to The Scene, living and lifestyle in Southeast Asia. Today's episode is about visionary architecture. Are we building communities for people or monuments that push them aside? I'll take you to a Disneyland-like attraction in Vietnam that's supposed to boost tourism. But will the country lose its unique identity with his hotspot for Instagrammers? Thailand is reclaiming its roots with repurposed wood for affordable housing projects. But we kick it all off in Jakarta and the controversial plan to move the capital of Indonesia to the east coast of Borneo Island. Imagine you live in a sinking city. Floods, overcrowding, and environmental strain are driving the shift from Jakarta to Nusantara. Planned for years, the new capital on Borneo is meant to ease these pressures, promote sustainability, and spur Indonesia's growth. But wealth doesn't reach everyone, and it can push out families who've lived here for generations, like the Jais family in East Kalimantan. They're among just 70 Bali families left in this village. The building of Nusantara has disrupted their traditions and cut them off from farmland and rivers.
1: Kalau yang seperti itu sih bentuk penjajahan sih. Amannya pun begitu. 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
0: Nusantara is nearly 4 times the size of Jakarta, spanning about 2,500 square kilometers. More than $35 billion has already been invested. But budget cuts under the new administration are fueling fears the project could stall.
1: Kehadiran IKN itu sebuah ketakutan bagi masyarakat karena nggak pernah ada statement dari pemerintah IKN itu sendiri menyampaikan bahwa mereka akan membela hak-hak masyarakat. 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
0: A visionary new Indonesian capital that leaves some behind. Armah, also an indigenous resident, was forced to relocate. Without proper land papers, she struggles to claim fair compensation.
2: Jadi itu tidak ada kita dipanggil untuk pembayaran. Sekalinya datang di situ, ya alat gitu, langsung gusur, kita punya lahan, jadi...
0: The design of Nusantara was awarded to Urban Plus, a firm known for its visionary approach. Despite rising costs and government delays, the architects say they remain committed to their vision for the new capital.
3: Most of the capital city require that kind of assertion of power that can be seen, that can be displayed. Just like when you go to Monas, you see certain civic space. If you go to capital, Washington, D.C., you see the obelisk. So all this symbol of the presence of the government has to be there.
0: That raises the question, are we building communities for people or monuments that push them aside? Critics also warn of damage to the environment. Thousands of hectares of forests have been cleared, wiping out habitats. The project also threatens Balikpapan Bay, home to endangered monkeys.
4: The bay will be like a transportation gate to the capital area, right? It's the water gate to the capital area. And on the same time, it is where all of those protected species are there.
0: Supporters say sacrifices are necessary for progress. But at what cost?
1: Pertanyaannya kan sederhana. Di IKN itu diisi manusia atau monyet? 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Itu kan mengintimidasi namanya.
0: Visionary concepts like Nusantara carry a double edge. They promise progress, yet fuel displacement and destruction. The future will be defined by whose voices are heard and whose are silenced. In Thailand, the story takes a different turn with a housing project that rethinks community, sustainability, and the meaning of home. This is a prefabricated house on wheels, on its way to its new owner. looks quite cozy. Across Thailand, designers and architects are turning to discarded materials to make something new. Not out of luxury, but out of necessity.
5: I started to come up with the idea of these prefabrication small houses when we were hit by tsunami, like 10, more than 20 years ago. And I think at that time, I went to the southern part of Thailand, which actually hit hardly by tsunami. And a lot of people doesn't have home. And I think there should be something that you, an architect can do, like designing a house that you can carry in a truck and put it up quickly for them to live on.
0: In rural Thailand, especially Sisaket province, scarce materials and rising costs have led to the reuse of timber from old farmhouses and barns. What began as a practical choice has become both aesthetic and ecological. Meet Sirani Lungnam, the 27-year-old from Sisaket, manages Fufa Wooden Houses, her family's company. They build prefab homes from reclaimed timber, assemble them on site, and deliver them almost ready to live in. Each takes about 2 to 4 weeks.
6: คนชนบทเขาก็อยู่กับบ้านไม้คุกคีกับบ้านไม้ก็เลยทำให้เกิดความเคยชินนะคะว่าการอยู่บ้านไม้มันชินกว่าการอยู่บ้านปูนอย่างเงี้ยค่ะแล้วก็จะรู้สึกว่าบางคนอยู่บ้านปูนอาจจะร้อนพอมาอยู่บ้านไม้ก็อาจจะรู้สึกเย็นอย่างเงี้ยค่ะ
0: Sirani and her husband live in one of the houses on the company grounds. She says it offers them enough space for both of them.
6: สองคนนะคะก็เลยรู้สึกว่าถ้ามันหลังใหญ่ไปใช่หลังเล็กมันจะอบอุ่นกว่าถ้าหลังใหญ่ไปเราจะใช้พื้นที่ไม่เพียงพอแล้วเราก็เลยรู้สึกว่าไม่รู้จะทำหลังใหญ่ไปทำไมอย่างเงี้ย
0: These prefab homes tackle rising housing costs with affordable, quickly constructed, and high-quality housing solutions.At about $170 per square meter, they are more than 3 times cheaper than traditional homes. Born out of financial and environmental constraints, the design of prefab homes reveals a deeper truth. Architecture doesn't just shape shelter, it shapes belonging. It can determine whether people find a place to call home or get left behind in the margins of modern development. This mindset is echoed in Bangkok by architect,Chakthong Churendibong. He turned 2 old bungalows into RQ Byte, a community space and sports complex. He doesn't just reclaim wood, but revitalizes entire structures. So, does he think reused wood is something that is common across Thailand?
3: I would say definitely in Thailand, and I'm sure in Southeast Asia, and I would say in a lot of developing countries where it's agricultural base, people aren't wealthy.So every material, if it has a life, should be used, is utilized in the most long-lasting way. And sometimes it needs to be changed because life conditions change. So this idea of adaptability definitely has been in Thai culture for a long time.
0: But cultural adaptability is only one part of the story.Thailand's architects must also confront the challenges of the future.
5: Everything is a challenge, I would say. I think professionally speaking, I think in general, I've been living as an architect, you know, I practice this at least almost like 30 years. So I see something happening.
0: If today's projects are any indication for the future, one thing is clear.Many Thai architects are honoring the past while serving the present and keeping homes affordable. But can reinvention and innovation ever go too far? In Vietnam, transformation takes a different shape, built not only for the living, but also Instagramming, an attraction some locals can't afford. High above the Truong Son Mountains lies Bana Hills,A $1.7 billion resort that has become a symbol of Vietnam's new approach to tourism. It marks a clear move away from tradition. Vietnam is building lots of new places to attract tourists, and it's working. They blend local and Western styles with nature. But the question is Vietnam turning into the next Disneyland?Bana Hills, which opened in 2018, is a recreational complex developed by a private Vietnamese real estate company for approximately $1.7 billion. One of the features is the iconic Golden Bridge held aloft by 2 giant hands. It was especially designed for its so-called Instagrammability. Thuan, my guide at Bana Hills, shares some pros and cons of such rapid development. With the current development and future development, do you think that it is threatening Vietnamese identity in a way?
4: Yeah, I do think. Yeah, so this is the big challenge for the young generation. Right. Lucky for us, last week before Bana and after Bana, we will see how it develops. But for the young generation, when they grow up from the generation, they only see the development. They see this is maybe the setup, this is standard for life. This we have to live like that way, earn more money.
0: But the photo ops don't end with the Golden Bridge.
7: Welcome to Greece.
0: Around Da Nang, especially on Sontra Peninsula, cafes inspired by Santorini, Greece, feature whitewashed walls, blue accents, and Mediterranean-style architecture. These picturesque spots have become popular with Instagrammers seeking the perfect selfie. A third major attraction here is Monkey Mountain, a large nature reserve overlooking Da Nang. This is the Red Shank Duke Langur, and this is what we came for. Monkey Mountain is a significant contributor to tourism in Da Nang, Vietnam. The lush greenery, stunning views, and rich biodiversity, including endangered red-shanked duke langurs, make it a paradise for nature lovers. It is also an economic boost for local businesses. But even here, there is a risk to the land and the monkeys' potential loss of habitat.
8: Do you think that this can be a great source of, you know, tourism for Vietnamese as well?
4: Yes, I believe that more and more family is the young parents come out more and more to study on the nature, to know about the wild animal around there.
8: For the red shank duke langurs, can you tell us how endangered are they?
4: The big problem is forest fragmentation and forest destruction. Yeah, because nowadays the government need more land for more building, for more restaurant, even in this area.
0: These photo-friendly attractions might drive tourism and worldwide digital exposure, but this development comes at a price.
4: In the past, people can walk. You can feel free to walk from the bottom into the visit the pagoda. But now they close it, and only one way for you to get on the pagoda, pay the cabin. You have to buy the ticket. But honestly, for the local people, it's still expensive.
0: One has to wonder, will Vietnam lose its unique identity by chasing tourism money? Or can modern attractions live side by side while maintaining its rich culture and history? Only time will tell. Architecture can inspire, but it can also divide. So as we build the future, let's ask, are we creating places to live, places to belong, or tourist attractions? Because in the end, it's not just about buildings. It's about people.

0: Nargis was sold by her own parents.
1: I'm angry with my parents, but what can I do? They say, what else could we have done? We had to get you married.
0: There is a huge market for wives here.
2: I want to marry within my region. If I can't, I'll have to get a woman from far away.
0: In India's northern state of Haryana, a severe gender imbalance has fueled an illegal market. Girls and women living in poverty are bought, sold, and forced into marriage. Years of illegal sex selective abortion and the killing of female children have left the population here with an imbalance of women in the thousands.
1: They would throw stones at me. That's what happened.
0: Why?
1: Because I'm an outsider.
0: Now the consequences are playing out in plain sight.
2: I paid 21,000 for my release.
0: What is the cost of Haryana's missing women?

0: Nargis Narya doesn't know her exact age. She was one of six children growing up in a family with little money and few options. Her parents arranged her marriage.
1: My parents asked me to get married. When I said no, they forced me to. They had me married off. What could I do?
0: Now she lives in Haryana, one of India's states rich in farming and agriculture. For years though, many men here have struggled to find women to marry. The shortage of women has created a market where families pay thousands of rupees to bring women from faraway states to marry local men. Nargis was trafficked from Godha district in Jharkhand to Mewat district in Haryana, over 1300 kilometers away. She didn't know she was being sent to marry a much older man who already had two children.
1: I wasn't told anything. Even my parents didn't know. The trafficker showed the photo of him to my parents, not to me. I didn't know he already had children.
0: Most days, Nargis's life revolves around housework, cooking, cleaning, and caring for the children. During the harvest season, she joins the other women in the fields. She also cares for her husband who's unwell and unable to work. Her marriage was arranged with money collected by village elders and community members, which was to be given to her parents and a middleman. Nargis's husband, Mohammad Nizam, is 45. His own mother was trafficked to Haryana from West Bengal for an arranged marriage. He says he needed someone to look after him and his young children after the death of his first wife. A relative from the village organized the trafficking in exchange for money.
2: I paid about 35,000. The guy was asking for 45,000. I didn't even have the money. I said I'd pay it off little by little.
0: It's not clear who got how much money or whether Nargis's parents also received any. Today, Nargis is a daily survivor of domestic violence. Her movements and choices stay tightly restricted, leaving her with little control over the life she was married into.
1: If I do something wrong, he beats me, of course.
0: Wrong like?
1: Like touching the mobile phone or buying something for myself. He might think I'm having an affair with someone else. So no, I don't have a mobile phone. That way there's no one to talk to and there's no fight.
0: Nargis is Paro, a derogatory term for someone who's come from Par, from outside. All five of Mohammad Nizam's brothers have similar stories. Each is married to a woman brought to Haryana from another state. Nargis is part of a family in which cross-state marriages have become a generational pattern.
2: The women from outside come due to desperation. They don't come by choice. When you can't marry here in Mewat, you have to get them from elsewhere. For men whose wives have passed away or who aren't finding local women to marry, they go and get someone from outside. The system has lost its reputation now. They bring them from there, then sell them to someone else, who then passes them on to someone else again.
0: Life for Paros can be extremely difficult. Some are subjected to conditions resembling forced labor or slavery. Ramkishan is a 28-year-old bachelor who's been unable to find a match.
3: I want to marry in my own region. If I can't, I'll have to get a woman from far away.
0: Will you have to pay to get someone from outside?
3: Yes, it costs money. Some ask for 15,000 rupees, others 16,000.
0: He says there's a potential match for him in Bihar, over 1,000 kilometers away. Is it looking like it'll work out?
3: No, it's not coming together.
0: How come?
3: They are asking for money.
0: You don't have it saved.
3: That's right.
0: Do you have friends in the same situation?
3: Yes, three or four.
0: Same issue.
3: The same.
0: Haryana is a deeply conservative state where families have traditionally favored marriages within the same caste and community. The traditional Gotra system also makes it difficult to arrange marriages between women and men. What exactly is the idea behind Gotra? The Gotra system traces a person's lineage through a particular clan or ancestral line. Among many Hindu communities in Haryana, people traditionally avoid marrying someone from the same Gotra, as they are considered to share a common ancestral lineage. In parts of Haryana,

0: Thus, women are trafficked in for marriage. In some cases, families will pay less for an arranged marriage than they would for cattle. We spoke to a trafficker on the agreement. He remained anonymous. He calls himself a matchmaker. He brought his own wife from Gorakhpur and thought it would make good business. He continued bringing women in for unmarried men, at least an additional 10, before something went wrong.
1: I got a man to marry a girl. That month, she was beaten by her mother-in-law, then her sister-in-law and husband. Then her husband left her in Delhi or somewhere. I'm not sure. After 4 months, her parents came looking for her. They asked me where she was. I told them I had no clue. They went to the police, who detained me and the other trafficker. I had to pay 21,000 rupees for my release.
0: That woman has still not been found. After paying to be released from police custody, he is now looking for other work. Yet, amidst all this hardship, some paros have found a way to rebuild their lives and carve out a future for themselves. Jamila still remembers her native Telugu, but life has taken her to Haryana. She comes from Betam Charla in Andhra Pradesh in southern India, over 1800 kilometers away. Even 50 years after being trafficked, she still enjoys watching Telugu films and hum songs in her mother tongue. She was trafficked in her early teens while working in a traveling circus. Passed between different owners, she was tortured and exploited. Eventually, her husband, a rickshaw puller, who died a few years ago, bought her and married her. She gave birth to 5 sons, but that didn't protect her from harassment and violence at home. Her in-laws continued to target her for being a paro.
2: Nobody could endure what I faced. They would throw stones at me. That's what happened. That's the story of my life.
0: Why did they do that?
2: Because I'm an outsider. I don't have my parents or anyone to help me or advise me.
0: But who was it that hurt you?
2: My mother-in-law and father-in-law, elder and younger brother-in-law and sister-in-law.
0: Slowly, she picked herself up and began training to become a primary health worker in the region. She started building a life of her own.
2: I started working as a government employee. It helped me and my family eat better and afford better clothes. Before that, my husband used to earn just 50 to 100 rupees. But for my children's sake, for their future, I have never left here.
0: Today, she believes that whatever happened to her was destiny. She's now a well-respected figure in the region.
2: Now, whenever they need help, they say, let's go to midwife Jamila. Let's go to Aunt Jamila. If the women come to me with medical problems, I advise them to get tested, like blood tests. I help them apply for medicines and get tests like MRIs or polio drops and rotavirus immunizations for their children. I have this knowledge, so I use it to help.
0: But Jamila's journey is far from the norm. Across Haryana, many women brought from elsewhere in India still face exploitation, violence, isolation, and a lack of basic rights. For many families, bride trafficking has passed on from one generation to the next. And while Jamila's future finally seems to be hers, many more are still awaiting a chance of their own.
3: Places you will love. Vibes you will feel.

0: people you'll never forget. Discover Lifestyle Europe. 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Always in motion. Euromax. Next.
1: To preserve or tear down. The border that once separated East and West Germany is now green with nature. How can we rethink memorials?
2: Something to serve as a warning, a reminder, something you can stumble upon, something you can let into your heart.
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5: 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Turning trash into high fashion, how designer Kevin Germanier uses recycled materials for his creations, and travel tips for Turkey, what to see and do on a trip to the country's west coast. These stories and more coming up on Euromax.

0: We start off at the Vatican amid the crowds and grandeur, where Swiss guards are a sight to see, but they are far from a tourist attraction. We spent a day with Dario to see how these elite protectors carry out their mission, and we get the inside scoop behind their outfits.
1: My name is Dario. I'm 25 years old, and I come from the canton of Graubünden. And I'm here in the Swiss Guard protecting the Pope with my life.
2: We visit Dario in his new home. Vatican City is the world's smallest state, nestled among the streets of Rome. The Swiss Guard is posted at all entrances, recognizable by the colorful uniform. But they're not just for show. The Swiss Guard has protected the Vatican for more than 500 years. First enlisted in 1506 by Pope Julius II for their loyalty and strength. To this day, only men from Switzerland serve here. The barracks are home to 135 guards. They speak a mix of Swiss German, French, and Italian.
1: That's my home. I'm in a room of four people, but this is my space, and everyone has kind of their own spaces.
2: He shows us how he puts on his made-to-measure uniform, designed in the early 20th century.
1: I'm going to put on my uniform. So now I'm putting on my jacket. There's a lot of buttons on it, but they are just for show. I do have a zipper, and that's it. Now I still have to put on my belt, and with the belt, my sword. Those pieces have to be shiny, so I'm going to give this a very quick polish. Right, putting on the hat, and that's the complete outfit.
2: Dario is following in the footsteps of his father, who was sworn in as a Swiss guard in 1989.

0: It's a great honor to serve here. I search for the opportunity to do something with meaning. And here I'm really serving the Pope, head of the Catholic Church. I'm part of a centuries-old tradition. So after I finished my bachelor's, I decided to join the Swiss Guard.
1: To do so, you must be male, unmarried, Catholic, between 19 and 30, and Swiss. The obligatory military service in Switzerland is followed by training at the Guard School. Recruits commit to a minimum of 26 months of service in the Vatican. Dario is ready to give everything for the Vatican and Pope Leo XIV, even his life.
0: If he's getting attacked, I am standing in the way. That's what we do. It's a great honor serving the Pope, and if it means giving my life and I die young, at least I died for a good cause. I mean, I don't want to die, but if it comes to it, I'm ready. For now, no one's gotten close to the Pope. We're doing our job.
1: The guards wear various uniforms based on their assignment. Here, the simple blue version is used. It attracts slightly less attention. Dario's suit also serves a similar purpose.
0: The suit do we wear to be dynamic. It's better to have a suit to be a little more discreet, to be able to move around freely.
1: Visitors are observed and, in some cases, checked, and the guards are armed in case of an emergency.
0: We are armed, even with swords. We haven't yet used the swords in action. No, they're more for representation. I mean, if it would be feasible to use a sword and it was justified, then maybe, but we are trained in other weapons than swords.
1: They are familiar with ancient weapons such as lances and halberds, but also with modern weapons. But Dario is not allowed to show them to us. Dario also looks after guests, guides tours, and helps at mass. Experienced guards travel with the new Pope. Since he's taken office, there have been more appointments.
0: Our service has become way more dynamic because the Pope has become more dynamic, more flexible. He's quicker. We adapt always to the Pope. The Pope is giving the pace and we're keeping up.
1: The Vatican will be his home for the coming months, perhaps even longer.
0: Being a Swiss Guard, the whole experience is iconic from beginning to the end. It's all one unique experience.
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3: And how does he do it?
4: 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All the materials in this collection are recycled. This time, I worked with raffia. Before I create my apparel, I look for the materials. So I work in the opposite to the usual direction. I don't buy the materials after I've made my designs. I look for materials I can recycle, and from what I find, I create a collection.
3: The Swiss designer got the idea to create his fashion out of scraps and waste material in 1992 after a trip to Hong Kong.
4: I came of age with Dior's John Galliano and Givenchy's Riccardo Tisci. Their creations with pearls were the most beautiful things there were. And when I went to Hong Kong, I saw beads that were regarded as waste, as trash to be thrown away. And I thought to myself, you can recycle a lot more than just fabrics like linen and old sheets. You can recycle everything. Today we live in a society that throws everything away.
3: But are buyers willing to spend lots of money on haute couture apparel made of recycled materials? Kevin Germanier is confident they are.
4: Definitely. I've already got many buyers, and that's also why I'm now officially recognized as an haute couture designer. They made me what I am today.
5: Everyone wants to be politically correct. Maybe not every billionaire, but to say that they are participating in recycling and upcycling and sustainability. So the fact you can say it, I've got a couture dress like that, is a unique statement in the world of style.
3: Among his buyers are quite a few prominent names, including superstars like US singer Taylor Swift, German entertainer Heidi Klum, and Brazilian actress Jessica Chayam.
6: It's a real proof that couture could be sustainable and could be could use some different materials, and it's very important for the world and the planet. And Germanier make this thing, it's like a perfect.
3: Kevin Germanier is the latest darling of Paris fashion circles. He was even recently commissioned to create the 120 costumes for the Paris Olympics closing ceremony. What exactly sets him apart?
5: Upcycle, recycling, reinventing the whole fabric. People have been doing that in streetwear and ready-to-wear, but no one really has done it in couture, practically. Well, that makes me unique. Secondly, Swiss, there hasn't been a Swiss couturier in a very long time. It's very much a kind of self-funded project that he has done. He hasn't, you know, he's not a big house behind him. He doesn't have a rich daddy.
3: Nevertheless, his fashion label Germanier is still a Swiss family business. Many of his relatives help out. Even his grandmother does knitting for his collections.
4: Right from the start, I told my mum and dad that when I launched my label, I'd only do it with them on board, because it's a big step. And then my grandmother decided to join in as well.
3: Kevin Germanier's grandmother did the knitting for his very first haute couture show. His unique designs were celebrated and applauded.
7: Everything's different with him. His whole approach, his pieces, his materials.
5: His colors are vibrant, sexy, rock and roll, futuristic colors, which sets him apart as well.
3: Cutting-edge fashion made of things taken from the dumpster. Original, sustainable, and successful.
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9: That's right. Nobody can resist me. In Germany, there is no street festival, no soccer match, and no Christmas market that could do without me. I'm not just piping hot on the outside either. It's the inside that counts, after all. There, I'm a perfectly balanced mix of juicy ingredients. In Germany, I'm something of a superstar.
10: It's simple. Smells good. Tastes good.
9: But let's get one thing straight. I'm not just any old sausage. I'm the original Thuringian Rostbratwurst. I have around 3,600 relatives in Germany. That's how many types of sausage there are here. Many are just cold cuts, but if you want a warm belly, trust me, I'm your guy. Perfect in a roll. Good luck eating a Bavarian veal sausage on the go. Nuremberg sausages, they're so small, you'll need three just to get going. And the currywurst, chopped, mutilated, and drowned in ketchup, oh please. Thomas Meyer here might just be my biggest fan. He'll show you how to grill me later. But first, let's take a look at his Bratwurst Museum in Mühlhausen. It's all about me, my marvelous biography.
10: People had to preserve meat. That was the point. They had to stockpile. Through trial and error, they came up with the solution. First, washing and salting casings, then chopping meat, filling the casings, and smoking it.
12: zu räuchern.
9: Sausages are said to have originated several thousand years ago. We've been a popular street food for centuries. But I, the Thuringian Horst Bratwurst, am special. I first appeared in written records in 1404. So if you ask me, I'm the oldest Bratwurst in the world. At the butcher shop Bartel, my secret recipe is not revealed to just anyone. Different types of sausage have evolved throughout Germany and differ from town to town, but the basics are similar. Here, the pork is first put through a mincer. Its spices and preparation determine each sausage's distinct character. The differences may be small, but they are very important.
10: Let's take the Nuremberg Bratwurst, for example, which is smoked. That doesn't happen with Thuringian sausages. It's placed on the grill raw and roasted. And for flavor, we add a little marjoram. The Bavarians never do this. They don't like the taste.
9: Next, my filling is seasoned and chopped up finely. The filling is known as Brett, hence my surname, Bratwurst. Then I'm pressed into pork casings and portioned. And finally, I'm ready to jump on the grill.
12: Here
10: we have the Thuringian original. You can see it's in its natural casing. That's very important.
9: Without the natural casing, there'd be no chance of catching a tan.
10: This will take 8 to 10 minutes.
9: And in keeping with street food tradition, I'm fast too.
10: The important thing is that it can't be too hot or too cold. The best way to find out is with your hand, 2 centimeters above the grill. Let's say for 2 or 3 to 5 seconds. If it's longer, it's too cold. But if you can't hold your hand over it at all, then it's too hot. Then you have to turn and turn and turn.
9: But not for too long. I'll burn. Yeah, that's when I'm best. Ready for my next love affair. Now all that's missing is the mustard. No, yes. No, mustard. Mustard!
10: Ketchup is a no-go.
11: Ketchup with currywurst.
10: Currywurst in Berlin. It should be mustard. Ketchup is a sacrilege, but each to their own.
9: How about you? Ketchup or mustard? Or maybe something different altogether?
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2: Next, we're headed to Izmir on Turkey's west coast. Famous for its picturesque towns and vibrant beaches, it attracts millions of tourists each year. Euromax reporter Sarah Huckel went to check out the sights and even tried her hand at windsurfing.
14: Our first stop is the town of Alajatı in the trendy resort area of Çeşme.
15: It's gotten more popular and expensive in the last 10 years, but there are still lots of quiet streets and very cute cafes. I definitely think it's worth a visit.
14: I head to Bumba Breakfast Club to try a Turkish ritual, kahvaltı, the classic Turkish breakfast. I can hardly believe my eyes.
15: We have a variety of spreads, multiple cheeses, potatoes, olives. We're in an olive-producing region. I also ordered menemen, which is tomatoes, eggs, and peppers, one of my favorite Turkish dishes. Amazing. Everything. Alajatı was a thriving agricultural hub in the 17th and 18th centuries. The Greek Orthodox population who lived here built these incredible stone houses, many of which have been turned into hotels, bars, and restaurants. the Greek Christians were forced to move largely due to the 1923 Treaty of Lausanne that mandated a population exchange between Turkey

0: Turkey and Greece based on religion. It affected up to 2 million people, and it's a big part of this region's history that we'll continue to encounter. You can still find many things shared by both cultures, like desserts with mastic resin, grown on the neighboring Greek island of Chios.
1: Everyone told me I have to try mastic pudding, which is called? Sakizli muallebi. May I have a piece, please?
0: It has a kind of piney taste. I'm into it. The signs of Alajata's recent tourism boom are obvious. I wanted to check out part of what helped make it a tourism hotspot. Wind. The coast of Alajata is one of the most popular places in the world for windsurfing. Many international competitions are held here.
1: At Alajata Surf Paradise Club, they have been teaching people windsurf for 30 years, including beginners like me. I have a surf instructor today. Do you think I have what it takes, Yusuf?
2: I hope so.
1: Me too.
2: Yeah, so let's go find out. So we started here in 1995, so it's been like 30 years, but it becomes popular around the beginning of 2000s. Because of the super flat and super shallow water, the people feel safe in here. And also it makes it super easy to learn it because the flat water.
0: And another important factor, the wind here is very consistent. I immediately start to regret my idea of windsurfing for the first time on camera. It's a lot to take in at once. But finally, I start to get the hang of it.
1: I did it without falling. Thank you to Yusuf, who was a really awesome teacher, I have to say. Thank you very, very much.
0: Now we're going even more off the beaten path to Turkey's peninsula, Karaburun.
1: Karaburun is a real hidden gem, especially if you enjoy hiking, like I do.
0: One of the routes takes you past Sazak Village, an abandoned Greek settlement.
1: I was really curious to see this place, and it's true. It really feels like somewhere time has forgotten.
0: The 80 or so buildings have stood empty for over a century.
1: The government recently made it a protected heritage site and announced plans for renovation, but it doesn't look like that's gotten underway yet.
0: For now, the smell of wild herbs, thyme, and oregano fills the air. Nature has taken over.
1: Well, that concludes our adventure on the Izmir Peninsula. I had an amazing time. I learned so much, and see you next time. Bye.
3: And finally, we top off the show with a Hungarian dessert that is steeped in history, the Esterházy torta. We find out how to make this buttery and creamy delight and who's responsible for making it one of Hungary's most popular cakes.
4: An Esterházy torta is nutty, buttery, and has a wee hint of Hungarian nobility. You're about to find out how one of Hungary's most famous sweets is made, and how this castle is involved. In Hungary, the Esterházy torta is a cake showcase classic. You can buy one in almost every bakery in the country. It's also internationally popular as an Esterházy slice. Its icing and the iconic pattern make it instantly recognizable. This is how it's made.
5: Hello, I'm Yunyi Abraham, and today I'm making a classic Esterházy torta.
4: The recipe calls for walnuts, egg whites, salt, sugar, pudding powder, milk, butter, powdered sugar, vanilla sugar, rum, fondant, and chocolate. First, the walnuts need to be finely ground.
5: We start with the batter and beat the egg whites with the sugar crystals until it's quite foamy. Then we add the ground walnuts.
4: The batter is then spread onto a baking sheet and is baked in the oven for 15 minutes. When it's finished, the base is pressed out. The Esterházy torta has 5 layers.
5: It's important that the layers are good and thin.

0: in. They shouldn't be higher than the rim of the baking sheet.
1: The filling is next. Yunyi starts by making vanilla pudding for the buttercream. When it's done, she mixes in butter and powdered sugar. Rum and the walnuts follow. Then they're all mixed thoroughly. After that, a layer of cream is spread over each of the 5 bases of cake, and they're placed one on top of the other. The only thing missing now is that distinctive frosting.
0: The Esterházy torta pattern looks like a spider's web. There's a trick to it. You use a toothpick.
1: The toothpick is used to draw fine lines in the chocolate spiral design. After 5 hours in the fridge, the sides of the cake are coated with ground walnuts. Add a few dabs of buttercream and whole walnuts, and voila! The Esterházy torta is finished.
0: I get a good feeling when I bake an Esterházy torta, because it's not a simple cake. You need time and care, and the end result is a feast for the eyes.
1: Esterháza is located in Fertőrd, 170 kilometers west of Budapest. It's one of the largest Rococo palaces in Hungary. The famous buttercream cake was invented in the 19th century and named after Prince Paul III, Anton Esterházy. He was an aristocrat and an important diplomat of the Austro-Hungarian Empire.
2: Esterházy Pál Antal.
3: Paul Anton Esterházy loved life and fine cuisine. He liked to eat and drink, and was said to have loved this nutty cake that was created in his honor. This beautiful space was the dining room of the Esterházy family. This is where they ate lunch and dinner and offered their guests a choice of sweets. So you can say that the Esterházy torta was first served here.
1: And of course, the Esterházy cake is served in the Palace Cafe. What do the guests think?
0: Very tasty, delicious.
3: Every ingredient is delectable in and of itself. When it's well made, you get a taste, in my opinion, that would satisfy any connoisseur.
0: It has such a nutty, creamy taste, you get addicted to it the first time you try it.
1: The Esterházy torta, a delicacy that's been sweetening life in Hungary for nearly 2 centuries.
4: And on that yummy note, we end the show. Don't forget to follow us on social media, where you can also leave your comments about the reports. As always, thanks for tuning in, and until next week, auf Wiedersehen.

0: to preserve or tear down. The border that once separated East and West Germany is now green with nature. How can we rethink memorials?
1: Something to serve as a warning, a reminder, something you can stumble upon, something you can let into your heart.
0: Wall, bunker, greenbelt.
2: In 15 minutes.

0: 100 Milliarden Mark sollen auf Schweizer Nummernkonten deponiert sein.
1: East Germany fell. The ruling Communist Party's wealth surfaced. And some were determined to hold on to it.
2: Da sind drei Leute bei uns auf die Idee gekommen, dass man doch irgendwo eine Reserve anlegen muss.
1: How do you stash away billions? The deeper you dig, the darker it gets.
3: Langnitschke ist aus dem Hotel raus und da kam ein Fiat Uno und...
1: The mystery of the missing billions. 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
4: 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Let's do it.
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1: A unique look inside Afghanistan. Despite conflict and oppressive rule, one thing offers glimmers of joy and a measure of freedom.
7: Afghanistan cricket is like football in Brazil. It's everything for the lives of Afghan people. It's everything.
1: We meet the star players as they prepare for an international tournament. How did they make it to the top? What are their hopes and dreams? For themselves and for their country. With rare insights from ordinary Afghans, what does the national team's success mean to them? And what about the exiled female players who are forbidden to play in their homeland? Can they envision a future for women in Afghanistan? Dreams in the dust.

0: This is DW News and these are our top stories. Russian attacks in Ukraine have killed several people and damaged a second major bridge in Kiev, disrupting traffic for a third straight day. The strike follows a wave of Russian assaults that forced the closure of several key crossings over the Dnipro River. Russia has urged foreign nationals and diplomats to leave Ukraine as it warns of further attacks. The co-pilot accused of attacking the captain of an Israel-bound Fly the Way flight has been identified as an Omani national, according to sources familiar with the investigation. UAE authorities say he allegedly used a cockpit crash axe and attempted to seize control of the aircraft. The suspect had reportedly been barred from flying by Oman over concerns about extremist views. Investigators are also examining whether he acted alone. Tens of thousands of people protested across Spain to demand affordable housing. The protests come a day after the Spanish parliament narrowly voted down two emergency bills designed to support renters and prevent evictions. The demonstrations are the latest in a week-long wave of protests sparked by the eviction of an 87-year-old woman in Madrid.
1: You have to hold the space with your hips, okay?
2: These women don't just learn step sequences of a choreography. Their teacher has a mission.
1: We are strong, we are beautiful, we are sexy. I want you to express what is sweet in your life.
2: To empower and take pride to the streets.
3: I think in public spaces, it's important to show women's bodies and women's movements.
2: Dancing is more than physical exercise. It gave her hope and stability in dark hours she once experienced.
1: She's holding up a blade with one hand. She pushes my lips apart. With the other, she slices something.
2: Every Monday evening, a group of women gather in this dance studio in Kreuzberg for booty therapy session. A dance class taught by Maimouna Koulibaly. The students come to dance, but it's far more than

0: that. A safe space in which everyone can be themselves, free from expectations.
1: One of the most important moments is at the beginning when I ask everyone to cross the room with their buttocks.
2: Oh la la!
1: There's a lot of vulnerability, a lot of people who aren't comfortable. And then as they see people doing it, others follow, and there's a kind of support. There's an atmosphere of sisterhood that sets in from the start.
0: The participants are between 18 and 50 years old, mainly female or queer. For the next 2 hours, there will be a lot of sweating, but even more important, Maimouna shows them how to connect movement with feelings.
3: Side, and get up. So think about what you need to push away.
4: Chauvinistic men.
3: Like patriarchy?
4: Yes.
3: Yeah? Okay. It was a big yes. Okay. Shame.
5: Yeah.
3: Push that away. We don't need that. Okay. What else?
4: Self-doubt.
3: Self-doubt. Who said that? Okay. Les personnes apprennent.
1: People learn to defend themselves. That's what I'd say. They learn to have more self-confidence, to get rid of the traumas they may have had, that they're beautiful just the way they are, that they don't need to follow society's diktats or beauty diktats.
0: Maimouna's choreographies are influenced by African urban dance, such as dombolo, amapiano, kudoro or coupé décalé. The butt plays a special role here.
1: I teach women to feel that part of the body and to reclaim that part of the body and to reclaim the power they have with that part of the body. The pelvis is the emotional center. When we shake our butts, in fact, we're shaking all our emotions. We're trying to somehow put them back where they belong.
0: Studies show that regardless of style, dancing is healthy. For the heart, muscles, flexibility and stamina. Apart from that, it helps to express emotions, rebuilds social bonds and gives expression where traumatized people remain silent. That's why dancing is also perceived as healing.

0: I like that I can release so many emotions, which I cannot express on the in my everyday life.
1: The idea is to have a space where I can express myself without being judged or without being looked at by a pervert. In fact, Maimouna creates a place where we can express ourselves freely.
2: Maimouna nous permet de créer un endroit où on peut s'exprimer.
0: It's a place I can express myself, I can be myself, I can be free without any judgment or any sexualization.
3: Berlin has been Maimouna's home since 2018. She grew up close to Paris. Dancing became her passion early in life, but also a safe haven after she had to endure traumatic experiences as a child.
4: Donc quand j'étais jeune, oui, on est parti un an.
5: I was young. We went to Mali for a year, and what I suffered was serious. It's a tradition that exists, at least where I come from.
4: Dans les origines que j'ai.
5: I underwent genital mutilation.
4: Des mutilations sexuelles, génitales.
5: I was very young, 3 years old, I think, three and a bit. And something very serious happened, painful.
4: Pour moi, il s'est passé quelque chose de très grave.
5: I didn't know if it was normal or not normal.
4: Je savais pas si c'était
5: normal. For a long time,
4: ou pas normal.
5: I didn't know.
4: Pendant longtemps,
5: I didn't know what exactly had happened to me. I didn't know if everyone went through this or not.
4: Subissait ça ou pas.

0: Donc,
1: So I learned to live with
0: vivre avec, quoi.
2: Just as she had to learn to live with further experiences of violence. She was raped as a 4-year-old and as a young woman. She experienced racism many times. The birth of her first child also turned into torture when her genitals were injured in an episiotomy performed without her consent.
1: When we don't talk about the traumas we may have experienced, we get frustrated, we get stuck. We don't feel good in our bodies. And if we ever use dance to express these things, to express our anger, our rage, to express our sadness, or to express our joy, our happiness, it's a way of letting go.
2: Maimouna reclaimed self-love, self-confidence and power through dancing. Not only in private settings or hidden training rooms, but in public, in self-organized flash mobs around the globe.
1: People are really impressed. Some people are a little embarrassed just passing by. But people applaud us and cheer us on. They wonder what's going on and are curious.
2: The flash mob date is not left to chance. Maimouna takes her dance company onto the street on March 8th, International Women's Day, and on November 25th, the International Day Against Violence Against Women.
3: I dance to protest because lesbian and bisexual women are not represented at all and they're hyper-sexualized. That makes me angry and I want to dance for it today.
1: The aim of the flash mob is to support women, to help them get rid of their complexes and show society that we're part of society and that we have different bodies. We're not just what we see on TV, skinny white women. We're much more than this. And we have the right to do what we want with our bodies in the public space.
2: Je me relève, I get up again, is the title of her book. But the 49-year-old has also brought her experiences to the stage. The Hot Pussy Show is a mixture of theater, stand-up comedy and dance. Tonight is showtime.
0: The fire is coming from here! My pussy is burning.
4: Marcelo, get
0: it! Are you proud of your pussy?
5: Such a rare sensitivity.
0: I don't know.
4: Conga sur le côté!
0: Times my sex has been violated without asking for my permission. The first time I was 3 years old. This last time I was 27 years old. The first time it was in Africa and I didn't know what will happen to me. This last time, it was in Europe and I was warm. All the time, I had the feeling that something has been stolen from me.
6: We were just sitting here speechless. It left such a strong impact on us. But what I just said to him, it was just, I feel so proud of her. I don't know, it's just, it was very moving.
7: Man kann es total fühlen.
8: You can totally feel it and identify with it. I actually cried during her show because I found it so touching. It was almost like going through it myself.
9: I saw a very inspiring woman who openly explains everything so that everyone can learn from it and implement it in their own lives.
1: I learned that I can feel beautiful in my body, no matter how it is, to feel free.

0: to be grateful.
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0: No matter how hard things can get in life, there's no excuse for giving up. You can always keep going. You can always do your best.
1: Trotzdem irgendwie das Beste aus sich rausholen.
2: Je danse pour survivre.
3: 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That's it. I dance for survival. When you've been through a lot of trauma, it settles in your body. And when I'm not dancing, my body stiffens up and bad thoughts come back. When I dance, I feel the ultimate happiness and lightness. I have the impression that anything is possible. It opens up incredible dimensions and horizons. And that's why I'm also a dance teacher, because it's a power I like to share with everyone around me.
2: Avec voilà toutes les personnes autour de moi.
4: Each step, each punch, each peak drives you onward. 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Sports Life, this weekend on DW.
5: Let me. You know what no one ever taught us how to talk about?
6: Yes.
5: Love, sex, relationship.
7: People say it's an adjustment. It's not an adjustment. It's a new life.
5: This season, we're going deeper.
8: It doesn't happen to me. It
9: will. You're having that.
8: If I feel like that on an occasion, I'll master it.
9: Exactly.
5: No shame, no filters. Just honest conversations about what we really think, but rarely get to say out loud. I'm Lisa Mangaldas, and I'm back with a brand new season of Love Matters.
9: You don't have to say shame, shame. How do we even start?
7: This is your idea.
5: Okay. Tune in wherever you get your podcasts.

0: A concrete slab sails through the air. In the depths of a forest, construction professionals are hard at work. Near the small village of Walbeck in the German state of Saxony-Anhalt, an old border watchtower is being rebuilt. It's a relic of the Cold War, a symbol of Germany's division and of the tensions between East and West.
1: Super.
2: Great. We're so happy. We've waited 15 years. It's finally time for this tower to stand again.
3: It's a slice of history, and it also helps our children understand what happened here.
0: Today, it's hard to imagine the border that once ran through here. Walls and fences, mines, automatic firing devices, anti-vehicle ditches, barbed wire. Nature has reclaimed it all. A so-called green belt now flourishes where the border once stood, in the heart of Germany between Saxony-Anhalt and Lower Saxony. In what was once a death strip, a natural paradise has arisen. The tower is to remind people of what used to be here, which is why it is being rebuilt. But is it worth the money being spent on it? Who needs to remember it, 35 years on?

0: Once completed, the border tower will again be 11 meters tall. Reconstruction will take 4 weeks. The fact that it's happening at all is thanks to a local heritage association. Their reasoning is simple.
1: Das gehört einfach zur Geschichte irgendwo dazu.
2: Und man it's muss just erwähnen, a part of history. Also, this is the only watchtower that has been rebuilt.

0: restored. We have to point that out. There's nothing like this happening anywhere else in Germany.
1: The tower had been taken down illegally in a cloak and dagger move. Martin Herrmann was Walbeck's local mayor at the time.
2: That was in 2009.
0: A municipal worker called me. I was 60 kilometers away at work. When I got here, the tower had been dismantled. Someone had bought it and then had it torn down. They wanted to haul it away. We were fortunately able to prevent that.
1: After that, the tower lay in pieces in the forest, for 15 years exposed to wind and weather. The reinforcements rusted, concrete chipped off, it was graffitied. The tower's saving grace was that it was a protected monument, and rather a rare one. As conservationist Zacha Schröder explains, only four towers of its kind remain in Saxony-Anhalt.
3: Of course, the tower's value was recognizable. It shows the former border security installations, so it's an important part of Germany's and Europe's history of division.
1: Hundreds of watchtowers once stood along the inner German border. Nearly 1,400 kilometers in length, the border sliced through Germany for decades, heavily guarded and continually being optimized. For refugees, mines and automatic firing devices turned it into a deadly trap. The border separated Germany's population, and villages that lay close by were swallowed up by the restricted zone. Villages like the tiny Walbeck, close to the tower. Martin Herrmann moved here in the 1970s, while Ulrich Mühe of the local Heritage Association grew up in Berlin. As a child, Herrmann was regularly allowed to visit his grandparents here with his family. Entry was only allowed with a special permit, with freedom of movement highly restricted.
0: You couldn't access here, no. You could get as far as the edge of the forest. That was the limit. If you'd got to the forest, they'd already be asking, what are you doing here? What business do you have here? Up ahead, there were trees with apples and pears, but you couldn't just go there. We found that tough.
4: We could get relatively close, too, because at the time my grandfather had cattle here and we helped with the cattle drives. But yeah, there were very clear limits on how far you could go.
0: I always got in illegally. My brother-in-law would always smuggle me in his trunk. That certainly wasn't without its dangers. But over the years, I got used to arriving in the trunk to see my then girlfriend, my wife now, of course.
1: For decades, that was life within the restricted zone, from the Baltic Sea all the way down to near the Czech border. Then, November 1989, the fall of the wall and freedom to travel. The people were overjoyed. Soon after, the first things to vanish from sight were the Cold War relics. The very things people in regions around the border had spent so much of their lives looking at, day in, day out. Very few would still be standing a few years later.

0: Inge, shall we start clearing things out upstairs?
1: Stapelborg, in the Harz Mountains. The local museum is packed to the rafters with reminders of what once shaped village life. The German Democratic Republic played its part for 40 years.
0: What about this one?

0: It won't really open properly. It's all full of photos.
1: And where should we store that?
2: Space is lacking. A lot has accumulated over the years.

0: to the border. It's part of Stapelburg's history, though Sven Müller never really experienced it firsthand.
1: Was ist das für ein Telefon, Inge?
2: What's this phone, Inge? Do you know?
1: Weißt du nicht, nee. Peter Adler.
2: It's Peter Adler, the district officer.
1: Und er hat mit diesem Telefon am
2: On November the 11th, he called, asking if we might want it.
1: Hat mich angerufen, hat gesagt,
2: I said, absolutely.
1: Auf jeden Fall.
0: Sven Müller was 3 years old when the wall fell. Inga Schwertner grew up in the restricted zone, living and working there. For her, the border was daily life.
3: You were always being checked, everywhere. Once, I had a parent-teacher meeting in Abenrode, and I didn't have my ID on me. I was stopped on the way there. No ID, they said? Then we'll take you with us, off to the unit. But luckily, the father of one of my students was there, and he said, oh, I know her. You can let her go.
0: Interest in this part of local history is growing. The border has even been rebuilt as a model. It shows how the last houses in Stapelburg stood directly beside the fortifications.
2: It stopped at this point. They even set up some flower boxes and this decorative wall, something that wasn't that common at the border. After that wall, the actual border security installations began. The alarm fence, the anti-vehicle trap, and finally this outer wall. These visitor platforms also existed on the western side, and a border information point. People could learn about it all. You could climb the tower and watch Easterners.
0: That exact view from the west can still be found in television archives.
4: Wenn Sie jetzt hier rüber schauen, dort sehen Sie den Betonturm.
5: Ja.
4: Und links von dem Betonturm, an dem Metallgitterzaun,
5: ja, ja,
4: befindet sich an der Oberkante ein Selbstschussapparat. Ja.
0: The border at Stapelburg, 1975. Deadly for anyone who tried to cross it. Right at the edge of the village stood a watchtower. The small bunker beneath it could barely be made out from the west. That bunker still exists. After 30 years in hibernation, young Stapelburg residents are now looking after it. Sven Müller and Patrick Schunemann from the local Heritage Association are clearing up.
6: What do we do with this?
2: Sign can stay, but not the sheets.
6: And the back.
0: Today, the bunker serves as a museum. The Heritage Association has gathered a large collection of border artifacts.
2: Here in the front was the common room for the border guards. They'd be deployed at any sign of disruption. If an alarm went off, this is where they'd leave from. In the back area, you can still clearly see something different. The border reporting network was installed here. It was basically a radio system with lights where you could see what had been triggered. Straight ahead was the toilet. Around the corner, it led up to the BT-11, one of the round observation towers. They were 11 meters high, hence the BT-11 name. From here, the border guards could enter the tower directly and continue surveillance from there. If an officer said, something's happened at the border, it meant, grab your weapons and go.
0: This, too, is local history, Sven Müller says. He's read up on it. Photos show how the bunker's surroundings once looked.
2: This is the bunker from the back. Here, you could park a truck, move unseen into the command post, and then go up the tower.
0: The Heritage Association breathed life back into the bunker in 2019. Sven Müller regularly opens it to guided tours.
2: It's one of Stapelburg's most important stories, to give people a vivid experience. Soldiers sat here, and they would shoot you if you tried to cross.
6: It's definitely history you can touch somehow. You're somehow actually holding it in your own hands. That's why it's so important.
0: Only this stump remains of the original watchtower. It was torn down as early as November of 1989. Out of sight, out of mind, as people said back then.

0: It's absolutely understandable that the people on the ground, in the communities at the border who had to look at this day after day, wanted to get rid of it quickly. You can't really blame anyone for that. But there were some places where people were already thinking long term.
1: History lessons by bicycle. Every summer, young people from all over the world meet in Hüttensleben, in the Börde district, for an international working camp. The tradition has been going for more than 25 years now. The wall is still standing in Hüttensleben, as a memorial. First up is a tour of the former border fortifications.
2: Here on the left were the British, and here was the Soviet Union. Then we had the coal industry here. The coal industry? Well, go ahead and translate first.
3: Okay.
4: The energy, it was in the east, so they had to have communication, they need to bring them.
1: The camp leader, Yanis, is Greek. Participants come from Spain, Italy, and Mexico, from the Czech Republic and Turkey. They've learned about the Cold War in school. Now they're experiencing history firsthand. Nowhere else in Germany have the border installations been so well preserved as in Hüttensleben. It is a unique testimony to post-war German history. This gate leads into the former patrolled strip. In this narrow passage, René Müller explains, hemmed in by barbed wire, every escape attempt was intended to fail from the start. He grew up in Hüttensleben and is now chairman of the local Border Memorial Association.
2: We're standing here now in Control Strip 2. There was a signal fence here, and here an alarm was triggered. At this spot, three signal flares would then be sent up, like on New Year's Eve.
1: There were only a few places where several thousand people lived as close to the strictly guarded border as in Hüttensleben. The village was too large for everyone to be resettled. The border fortifications were set up right up against the people's garden fences. In the 1960s, the border in Hüttensleben was further expanded. East Germans were strictly forbidden from having any contact across the border. At first, though, it was still possible.
5: So, Ingrid, wir gehen jetzt wieder, ne? Bestell der Mutter und dann Brunhilde an 8 Uhr noch schöne Grüße. Wir fahren am Mittwoch wieder nach Essen. Ja, werden wir ausrichten.
1: 6 years later, the border in Hüttensleben had become a fortress. The people in the village lived behind walls and barbed wire, under surveillance. Many of them lived in constant fear of state repression.
2: I grew up safe and well here as a child. We played soccer. We lived life like other kids in the rest of the GDR. The border here didn't bother me. That only came much later, when I was already a young man. As a child, it didn't affect me.
1: The fortifications on the edge of Hüttensleben were about 100 meters wide. That was how far a refugee had to run, probably having already been spotted, only to be faced with the next wall. The soldiers watching them were under orders to shoot. What René Müller tells his young visitors leaves a lasting impression.
6: You knew about it, but when you actually see it and you can get closer to that feeling from these people and better having a local person explaining to us. So yeah, it's been impressive, interesting, and something that people should know.
7: Especially the fact that there were like people dying, trying to go from one place to the other. Not imaginable.
8: If you don't remember your history, it's a certainly problem.
6: I think it's important in general to know about history and having these examples that you can go and visit them, because we have to not make the same mistakes again.
1: The bitter reality ended on November 19th, 1989. On that day, Hüttensleben's border also

0: opened. In almost the same moment, an idea was born, leaving the wall here standing.
1: To be honest, it was an idea formed over a few beers. The Schöningen Heritage Association came to Hürttensleben. The border opened. People celebrated and were happy about it. And then someone said, we have to keep some of this and show it to our grandchildren. We're glad someone said it.
0: Today, exactly who said it first isn't known anymore. But the concept made for heated arguments around the village. When the border fortifications were set to become a memorial in 1993, the village was divided. 500 signatures were collected against the memorial. The mood was explosive.
2: Es ist nicht unwidersprochen. Herr Walter, trotzdem kurz die Argumente. An was erinnert Sie die Grenze?
3: An 40 Jahre im Leben im Schatten dieser Grenze, im Sperrgebiet. 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
2: Was meinen Sie denn?
6: Weg damit.
2: Warum?
6: Warum? 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Die Scheiße soll weg.
0: Today, the Hürttensleben Border Memorial is part of Europe's cultural heritage.
1: In the end, luckily we held out. Now the people of Hürttensleben are proud of their memorial. It's known all over the world. That reassures us that we did everything right here.

0: In Vulpeurode, by the Harz Mountains, the buzz of brush cutters fills the air. They're not being wielded by landscapers. Here, it's students putting in the work, at a very special place. This short stretch of fence and the ditch in front of it are a small remnant of the former border. It's another border memorial. All of the students attend the Fallstein Secondary School. Like Anna and her classmates, they all live locally.
1: We're studying the division of Germany now, and also life in former East and West Germany. It's very interesting.
0: Their school has taken on sponsorship of the border memorial. The 10th grade classes are responsible for its upkeep. This fence and ditch once separated the village of Vulpeurode in the east from its neighbors in the west. Simultaneously, they separated the two German states. It's hard to fathom, as Julian and Anton agree.
2: It's hard to even imagine that there was ever a fence here. If you drive through now, you can't even tell.
3: There really isn't much left of it, except for memorials like this one, or the stories you hear, otherwise hardly anything.
0: The ditch was meant to stop vehicles that tried to break through the border from east to west. It was built in 1966. The work, right here near Vulpeurode, was documented at the time by West German television. As distant as this border in the division of Germany may be for these teenagers, within their families, the memories remain.
2: You learn quite a lot from stories, especially from family, friends. Many were in the collectivized farming program back then, so you hear a lot of stories about the border, what went on there, including illegal border crossings. Not so much in my family now, though.
1: I think for our generation, it's really very difficult. I think you can never really understand it secondhand. With this, though, we're trying. I mean, we're the only school that has something like this, and that's good. I think that's really good.
0: The unique sponsorship began in 2015. The Grenzerkreis Abenrode, an association of former East German border soldiers and Federal Border Guard officers, was looking for help to keep the overgrown remainder of the border tidy. History teacher Sebastian Knoba spotted an opportunity.
4: The students hardly have any emotional connection to the border anymore. They know a lot because they come from the region, from their parents, grandparents, acquaintances. Of course, though, over the years, a lot of that may get passed on less accurately. When you then look at historical photo material and say, before, you wouldn't be allowed to stand here without risking your life, then it becomes clear. They're not so much moved emotionally, but it becomes clear to them.
3: We just cut it back again so that the path is at least a little walkable.
2: You have to be careful. There are also holes here, right? Mm-hmm.
0: This path was once a village street in Jarzau, in the historic Altmark region. Today, it's where documentary filmmaker David Ruff and conservationist Dieter Leupold are going. Over 50 years ago, the small village here was demolished and leveled. It's hard to imagine that people once lived here. Today, smartphones can help uncover the vanished village once more.
2: Over here must have been Heinrich Schmidt's farm. There were still houses here. And this was the old center.
3: Yes, the place was laid out by the big farming families as a sort of circular village.
0: In this little wood, the village of Jarzau once stood, surrounded by Lower Saxony on three sides. Because of its border location, all residents were forcibly resettled in the 1960s. Their farms were razed to the ground.
5: We find the remains of a bygone time and hear the stories of a small village that had to disappear because it was in the wrong place.
0: An app called Grenzwandler shows it as it used to look. The smartphone becomes a time machine, displaying historical photos and eyewitness memories.
1: On the right was a barn, on the left the sties. cows, pigs, horses, chickens, ducks, geese.
0: Friedel Schaefer is one of the last residents who had to leave Jarzau. Today, she is 80 years old. She told documentary filmmaker David Ruff, who co-developed the Grenzwandler app, about life in the small village.
2: It's her memories that this experience is based on. She also talks about the neighbors, what kind of people they were, when they had to leave. She still sees the place vividly, right before her eyes. She took a lot of photos. Those are among the only authentic pictures that still exist of the village.
0: While there are hardly any traces left, history comes alive on the smartphone. The user can decide for themselves how much time they spend where and what they want to discover. The very personal eyewitness memories give a different perspective. David Ruff has experienced it himself.
2: In conversation with the eyewitnesses, you get a feeling for what it actually was like, the restricted zone, what it really meant to need a pass permit, what it was like to be constantly controlled, what it meant to lose your home overnight, to be loaded onto a truck and have to start again. They're perspectives that weren't clear to me. It's only through these eyewitness conversations that they became something tangible.
0: Only a few kilometers from Jarzau lie the Kusebruch Meadows. Once right on the border with West Germany, today, they too are part of the Green Belt.
4: I can't see anything. Oh no, now I see something. A heron. All white today. Very beautiful. What else? Lots of ducks. Swan family. Ah. You should see five or six young ones.
0: Dieter Leupold from the environmental NGO BUND is out here with his colleague Olaf Olenik. Both know the former borderland well. They've lived here for decades. They first got to know the region from different sides, though.
4: I once served here on border duty during my military service, from 1988 to 1990, so right during the time of reunification. And I experienced how the whole border installation

0: Das System, with everything that went along with it, really collapsed.
1: I'm from West Germany, born in Hamburg. As a young adult, I only knew it from the west side. I still remember very well how we'd watch the birds on the Elbe, and it was already clear then that it was something special. The cranes and sea eagles always came from the east.
2: Protected within the sealed-up border, a unique natural habitat developed over the decades. Rare species and biotopes were able to thrive, left almost undisturbed. As early as December of 1989, the idea was born to protect this natural area. BUND, the German member of Friends of the Earth, took up the cause. It was to be the birth of the Greenbelt. Ever since, precious wildlife refuges have been drawn in, like pearls on a string, from the Baltic Sea to Falkland. Rare bird species have settled here, including snipes, the land rail, the windchat, and the spotted crake.
0: What we've achieved here, most importantly, we've preserved it and carried it into the future. That hasn't happened elsewhere, and that's perhaps one of the greatest things we've achieved here.
1: The Greenbelt is definitely a success story. It's the largest network of biotopes in Germany. That, in combination with the culture of remembrance. That it's also a monument to peacefully overcoming the division of Germany. That's reflected both in its designation as a national natural monument and in the fact that at the beginning of the year we got the Greenbelt onto the nomination list as a World Natural Heritage Site.
2: It would be a unique opportunity for the Greenbelt. It belongs, above all, to nature. Time and again, however, places are uncovered here that recall human tragedies. They offer small windows in time into the not-so-peaceful past of this idyllic region.
0: You can't tell anymore that something like that ever existed here. On the other hand, there should be, here and there, something to serve as a warning, a reminder, something you can stumble upon, something you can let into your heart, as it truly was, in order not to forget, to remind us of everything that could happen.

0: After the first hour of diligent work, the border monument in Wuppertal slowly begins to reappear. Soon, it's time for a short breather. The mayor, Dirk Heinemann, stops by, refreshments in hand.
1: Many thanks for doing this. Is this your first time here?
2: Yes, it is.
0: Dirk Heinemann was 16 when the wall fell, the same age these students are now. The border memorial has a personal meaning for him, too.
1: My father was a border guard. I grew up here in Wuppertal, 1,000 meters away, with the border right here, and experienced that conflict in my family. Between the border guard, my father, and my grandfather, for him, this border was always something unnatural. He had come back from the war and refused to help dig a trench here that was supposed to prevent vehicles from crossing into the West.
0: Time and again, visitors come across the memorial too. Matthai Hofstiepel and Victoria Antonova are traveling through Germany performing. By chance, they came by here and stopped.
1: I find it remarkable how thorough people were back then in tearing everything down. I really missed the fact that things were not left standing, and I'm happy that in some places they're still visible.
0: That the monument even exists is thanks to the foresight of a student at the Fallstein School. In the 1990s, she campaigned to preserve a section of the fence and trench. For history teacher Sebastian Knoba, it was a stroke of luck.
3: For me, especially in our current times, this is one of the most important topics of all in history lessons. I have the impression that this resentment between East and West is not diminishing. With this work on the border project, by making it accessible, by informing today's students about what it was back then, why it was like that, I hope it can help them find a completely different view of the whole story.
1: You actually still notice it in my generation, I think. Many people come and say, we're the real East Germans. In my opinion, East and West don't exist anymore. That's all done. You can remember it, but it's over.
0: The most beautiful thing, says Sebastian Knoba, would be if the students talked about the past with their parents and grandparents. If they could go back together. Then the border memorial of the former Iron Curtain could become a meeting point for generations, and perhaps also for people from East and West. The Iron Curtain was torn down 36 years ago. In Stapelburg, it happened on November 11, 1989. 2 days after the fall of the wall in Berlin, Western Radio reported that a border crossing would be set up here. Peter Ruhling was 24 years old at the time. Curiosity brought him and his brother-in-law to the nearby border.
3: There's Norbert. We said to the border guards, did you watch TV? In Berlin, everything's open. You can go home. No, no, they said. We have no orders.
0: This screw is the proof that things turned out differently. The authorities decided to open the border. Without tools, however, nothing could be done. Cue Peter Ruhling and his brother-in-law, Norbert.
3: We said, we're here with our car. Of course, we have tools with us, and we'll gladly start unscrewing here. The border guards stepped aside, and we loosened the first screws. We unscrewed the first section, and the border was already open. You can see it here, in the photo. Then we were the first to walk through, and the border guards came after us. On the bridge stood Herr Simon, from the West German border guards. He immediately asked us if we wanted asylum. We said, no, we don't want asylum. We just want to take a look and then go home again later.
0: Once the first spot was breached, the people of Stapelburg surged ahead. The dividing wall to the west was torn down. A temporary bridge was built over the Eckar River. People streamed into Lower Saxony and in the opposite direction. After Berlin and the official crossings into West Germany, it was the first place the border fell. That very evening, Lower Saxony's Minister President Ernst Albrecht came along exactly this route to Stapelburg.
4: Aber diese Freude hier, nicht? Das ist es. Ein Tag der Freude.
0: That evening, people from East and West celebrated together in Stapelburg's Cultural Hall. The DJ was Peter Rühling.
3: We're not looking at the clock.
1: Today it lasts as long as the people want it. And it should stay that way in the future.
0: It was a barrier-free night.
3: When the German flag was waved in the Stapelburg Schützenhaus, and West German TV was there and filmed the whole thing, when they walked around with the camera, I thought, if they show this anywhere, then next week we'll all be gone. We'll be arrested. Thankfully, that didn't happen. Still, you were a bit uncertain.
0: It did turn out well. The border remained open. The memory of it shapes Stapelburg to this day. Every November 11th, the opening of the border is celebrated.
3: Of course we want to remember it. And young people ought to know that Germany wasn't always as open as it is today. That there was a border here. That you couldn't just go hiking in the Harz, up in the mountains.
0: The memorial also recalls what it once looked like here. The last house before the border. The watchtower that stood here until December 1989.

0: 1939. The small bunker, made accessible again by the Stapelburg Heritage Association, is just a few steps away. Visitor numbers are increasing year after year, Sven Müller and Patrick Schunemann report happily. Alongside former border guards from East and West, more and more young people are coming.
1: I believe interest in being able to relive things is definitely on the rise. You notice it with your friends and in the Heritage Association itself.
2: I think so too. Young people are engaging more with this topic. As we know from the media, war and borders are becoming ever more of a focus again. That's caused people to look more at German history, thinking that something like this might never happen again.
0: Waalbeck in July. A few months after our first visit, the border watchtower is standing. For 15 years, many people from Waalbeck, along with preservationists, worked toward this moment, to again see the imposing structure standing as it once did.
1: What's still missing is the door. Still, it's always a surprising sight when you come back up here, to see that the parts aren't lying over there in the woods anymore, but are neatly stacked up here again.
0: It's more than that. The watchtower has been restored to heritage standards. The concrete was carefully sandblasted. It received only light repairs where it was absolutely necessary. Even the observation room's windows are mirrored, like the original ones, with bronze anodizing from Italy. Incidentally, East Germany got theirs from the West, too. The construction company did an excellent job.
2: I mean, it looks like it used to. When you approach it now, the tower has practically regained its original character. It's back. I said, it looks like new.
3: It turned out well, and it didn't turn out too polished. It hit exactly the point where I can say, this is what we wanted to achieve.
0: Almost 200,000 euros from a heritage preservation fund went into the planning and reconstruction of the tower. It would be the memorial's salvation.
3: It was the opportunity to preserve the structure by rebuilding it. Otherwise, we probably would have had to leave it to the elements or carry out repair work on the segments on location.
0: It won't be possible to climb the tower. Nonetheless, it reminds us once again that the inner German border once ran here, close to Waalbeck. Many in the village had given up on the reconstruction. Now, the longtime mayor and his fellow members of the Heritage Association say the unique project has strengthened local identity. Thanks to its location right on the Greenbelt, the tower is set to become a tourist hotspot for hikers and cyclists.
2: For the Greenbelt, it's important that there's a point of contact here and that people of Waalbeck can remember. That's a very important aspect. Many who were born later can't make sense of it. As a historic memorial, it can really have an impact.

0: Young German Startups.
1: I wake up and go to bed thinking about robots.
0: They don't dream of the future. They create it.
2: These technologies will soon determine how we live, work.
0: Germany's next tech champions.
3: In 30 minutes.
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1: This is DW News and these are our top stories. Russian attacks in Ukraine have killed several people and damaged a second major bridge in Kyiv, disrupting traffic for a third straight day. The strike follows a wave of Russian assaults that forced the closure of several key crossings over the Dnipro River. Russia has urged foreign nationals and diplomats to leave Ukraine as it warns of further attacks. The co-pilot accused of attacking the captain of an Israel-bound Fly The Way flight has been identified as an Omani national, according to sources familiar with the investigation. UAE authorities say he allegedly used a cockpit crash axe and attempted to seize control of the aircraft. The suspect had reportedly been barred from flying by Oman over concerns about extremist views. Investigators are also examining whether he acted alone. Tens of thousands of people protested across Spain to demand affordable housing. The protests come a day after the Spanish parliament narrowly voted down two emergency bills designed to support renters and prevent evictions. The demonstrations are the latest in a week-long wave of protests sparked by the eviction of an 87-year-old woman in Madrid.
2: First there were two, and then there were three. There are reports a third aircraft carrier is on its way to the Middle East. The USS Theodore Roosevelt left its home port in San Diego on Sunday, according to the Wall Street Journal and news portal Axios. In a moment, I'll ask a defense analyst if this means escalation. The massive strike group is expected to join the USS George H.W. Bush and the USS George Washington, seen here in the waters off Iran by the end of November, after the midterms, that is. It'd be the biggest naval buildup in the region since the 2003 Iraq War. Brian Clark's from the Hudson Institute, a conservative think tank in Washington. Give us an idea of just how big and powerful this strike crew will be.
3: Ben, thanks for having me on. It's going to be about 5,000 sailors, consisting of an aircraft carrier, which you saw in the video, and then about five supporting ships or escort ships. Those will have about 200 people on each of them. And then you'll have on the aircraft carrier about 70 aircraft. Of those will be about 44 strike fighters, about a dozen surveillance and electronic warfare aircraft, and then about 10 helicopters. So it's a pretty big group, both in the number of people, but also in the number of ships and aircraft that are deployed. And so they'll be joining two other groups of the same size in the Middle East, all in the Arabian Sea, which added up, that's about 15,000 sailors, and it will be about 30 ships at that point.
2: And the carrier is meant to be accompanied by what they call a protective screen of three heavily armed destroyers, am I right?
3: Normally it's about five, and so

0: It varies, right? So the George Washington that went there from Japan just has one escort ship with it. And then the Theodore Roosevelt will probably go with five, which is the normal complement. And they're there to protect it from missile attacks and submarine attacks. And the Iranians have shot at the carriers. And you've heard the president talk about that, that they've shot ballistic missiles out to try to reach the carrier. So those destroyers do have a function.
1: But however big the team protecting them, aren't these carriers considered sitting ducks?
0: Well, they would be if you were up against a country that had a lot more weapons. So against a China, then it would be a lot more vulnerable because the Chinese have a lot of ballistic missiles that are designed to attack ships a lot more than Iran does. And they also have the targeting capability using satellites to find the carriers and attack them. Against Iran, it's not quite the same because Iran doesn't have the same targeting capability and also just doesn't have as many weapons. So they can't overwhelm the defenses on the destroyers that accompany the carrier.
1: And the U.S. won't have had three aircraft carriers in the region for over 2 decades. Will all three stay, or will one be replaced?
0: Well, in theory, normally one would be replaced. So normally the Theodore Roosevelt would go out and replace the George Washington. The George Washington's based in Japan, and it's supposed to be operating only in the Western Pacific. And so now the George Washington has been deployed to the Middle East, so there is no carrier in the Western Pacific. So the George Washington needs to make its way back to Japan in order to start its normal maintenance cycle, which happens in January. So what remains to be seen is how long they're going to keep all three carriers there. Do they keep them there for months and sort of delay the George Washington returning home? Or is this a short-term operation where they'll try to do some signaling to make the Iranians come to the bargaining table? I think that's the general consensus right now, is they want the three carriers there to mount a larger set of strike operations, or at least coerce the Taiwan or the Iranians into coming to an agreement.
1: Is that the most the president can expect from three carriers rather than just two?
0: Well, I think the so normally the third carrier just gives you additional capacity because normally how they work is the carriers operate on 12-hour cycles. So one carrier is doing day shift, the other carrier is doing night shift, essentially. And that gives the president 24-hour options for conducting strike operations against Iran. And that's the main reason the carriers are there, is really to threaten strikes, conduct attacks against Iranian forces that come out and try to attack shipping. And they are supporting the blockade, but they're not really essential to the blockade. So the carrier is really there as this responsive strike option. So the third carrier just gives you more capacity, rather than giving you more continuous coverage.
1: But would it suggest to you a strategy along the lines of a short, intense strike or a longer military campaign?
0: I think it would. It suggests maybe a short period of strikes because the carriers are all going to be, except for the Roosevelt, the other two will be reaching the end of their deployment. So they'll need to get extended or need to be replaced. And so there's going to be a limited window of 2 or 3 months when they could have all three carriers there without overly stressing the fleet. But after that point, they'll have to start sending carriers home because of scheduling maintenance, and the crew obviously will need to get home at some point. So you've got a window where between basically the end of the election and early next year, when they could conduct an intense campaign against the Iranians using the carriers.
1: And all these carriers are also accompanied by an amphibious assault group, I believe. But let me get this right. That doesn't mean we're going to hear about troops on the ground, boots on the ground at some stage.
0: The Boxer Amphibious Ready Group is deployed to the Middle East. And it's part of its normal deployment. There's normally an amphibious ready group in the Middle East pretty much continuously now. So it's not unusual for it to be there. What's different is it's not pulling into port anywhere. It's just sitting at sea. And it was there originally as an option to give the president the ability to threaten ground attacks against the Iranians. That threat has sort of fallen to the wayside because the Iranians kind of called the bluff of the U.S. and made it clear that that was not really going to work. So now the Boxer's focused on supporting the blockade because the amphibious group has a bunch of helicopters on it, and they're very useful for going out and inspecting ships and putting boarding parties onto ships.

0: So the Marines and the helicopters are being used mostly to help enforce the blockade at this point.
1: In an interview with Time magazine, US President Donald Trump said increased military strikes against Iran were possible after the November midterm elections. And let's just have a listen to how he answered this question from a reporter on Wednesday.
2: Maybe you blow them up. We have to make that decision. We blow them up, we make a deal, but the time is coming. It's going to end very soon, one way or the other. Yeah.
1: What's your take on the timing of this with the midterms next month?
0: Well, it would seem like they'd want to resolve the conflict before the midterms in an effort to improve the electoral chances of the Republican Party. But it sounds like that's not really on the table anymore, partly because that may just be they don't feel like they have sufficient forces in the region to mount a larger campaign because they need this third carrier. And maybe they're concerned about being able to use bases in the region. Right now, a lot of the bases the U.S. has been using in the region are damaged and vulnerable to Iranian counterattacks. So it may be that the U.S. is looking to rely on the carriers as a place to operate from that's not really going to be subject to Iranian counterattack, which means you need that third carrier, which means you have to wait until after November to get it there.
1: Mm-hmm. Trump so far had a strong political incentive to avoid another surge in energy prices before the right. midterms. Once they're over and the USS Theodore Roosevelt arrives, will Trump take the gloves off?
0: I think he'll certainly threaten it, right? Because I think the concern, to your point, is if they mounted a larger operation right now, Iran would likely attack more shipping in the Strait, essentially shut off access to the Strait, because right now tanker oil flows out of the Strait are between half and three quarters of where they were before the war. So things have improved dramatically from where they were 2 months ago. And the concern would be if they start another round of strikes, then Iran closes the Strait, and then we have a surge in energy prices just before the election. So I think you're right in that they want to push that out until after the election, because they don't think they're going to easily resolve the conflict. They think Iran will counterattack, and those counterattacks are worse than the existing situation.
1: Well, Brian, could this be a massive military buildup to project strength and power before Election right. Day?
0: Maybe, but in the U.S., the war is playing so unpopularly that adding more forces to the mix seems to be counterproductive. I think people here are looking to de-escalate rather than escalate in terms of what the public opinion is. I think it's more likely they're looking to bring these additional forces into theater for a big show of force after the election in an effort to bring this to a resolution. Because I think at this point, the concern is the blockade, which has been effective at damaging Iran's economy, is not seem to be sufficient to force Iran to capitulate. And the U.S. is looking for some way to resolve it on a footing that makes the U.S. look like it didn't lose. And it may be that they want to go out on a big bang, if you will. They want to go out with a big strike campaign that makes them look strong, and then they can declare victory and then walk away from the situation, whatever it is at that point.
1: Looking at the latest polls as Election Day approaches, the gap between Democrats and Republicans is widening. When asked about a non-specific candidate, more and more voters are going blue. If Republicans do perform poorly in the midterms, could Trump be more willing to escalate the war?
0: Definitely. I think he'll be. I think the Republicans in general will perceive that they have this window during the lame duck session, which happens between the election and the inauguration, or the bringing into office of the new Congress. They have this 2 month window when they can try to get some things done. So there'll be some budget action they want to take here in the U.S. to raise the defense budget before the Republicans leave office. And they may want to go and mount this much more aggressive set of strikes against Iran to try to bring the resolution as positively as possible. I think everybody has sort of reconciled themselves to the fact that the U.S. will have to walk away from this conflict without really getting any of the objectives met, and that the goal will be simply to get the Iranians to allow the Strait to be open, even if that means countries are paying Iran for the privilege of doing so. So that the U.S. wants to be able to

0: characterize it as a win. And I think they'll see this big strike campaign after the election as a way to characterize the idea that they're leaving in a position of strength.
1: Is there also a limit as to how long the U.S. Navy can keep these three carriers concentrated in one area, window in which Trump has to use or lose them?
0: I think so, because the Roosevelt will just be starting its deployment when it arrives in November. But the George H.W. Bush, which is there now, is going to be past the end of its normal deployment. So it's already have been extended. It really can't be extended past the end of the year, realistically. And the George Washington is supposed to be back in Japan by the end of the year for its own maintenance cycle. So I think they've got a window between November and January when the carrier fleet can keep three carriers there. But after that, they're going to have to send two of them home probably, and then you'll have the Roosevelt still available. So I think there's that window where both in terms of the post-election lame duck session and the availability of the carriers, when they can mount a relatively large set of strikes against Iran to try to force the Iranians to the bargaining table. And if not, then the U.S. can claim victory and come home saying that they delivered the appropriate amount of punishment to the Iranians.
1: And is there any concern about there not being enough of these carriers elsewhere in the world?
0: Absolutely. I mean, we get that right now from our allies in Japan and Taiwan and to some degree Korea, but mostly Japan and Taiwan are expressing concern about the fact that the Washington or basically any carriers have been gone from the Western Pacific since August, and there won't be a carrier in there until sometime mid next year, probably. So there's going to be probably an almost a year gap in carrier presence in the Western Pacific, when normally we have one there continuously. So it doesn't mean that China is going to attack Taiwan or start a war, but it does mean that China can build the narrative that China's there, the U.S. isn't. Countries in the region need to bandwagon with China because the U.S. is not going to be as reliable a security guarantor as it has been in the past. So that's the narrative that China's been weaving while the U.S. has been busy in the Middle East.
1: And when it comes to negotiations, I mean, where does this all leave diplomacy right now? You mentioned it at the beginning. Right. Does Tehran take these threats seriously? Would this be one way of pressuring Tehran in negotiations for Trump?
0: Tehran doesn't seem to, I mean, they take it seriously to the degree that they, I think they're mostly concerned about is the U.S. going to attack civilian targets that will impact the population, because the economy is suffering under this blockade. And if the U.S. was to mount a strike campaign that focused on civilian infrastructure and tried to impact the living conditions of the population even more than they already are, then you might see some movement on Tehran's part to try to come up with something that's more like what we could characterize here in the U.S. as a compromise. They're not going to give in on any of the major goals that the U.S. had at the beginning of the war, but they might give a little bit on freedom of navigation through the Strait of Hormuz. For example, they may agree to finally get the Oman deal done and allow access through the Strait under some conditions, even if that means a fee. And that may be the compromise that Tehran is willing to live with, that the U.S. can call a victory and come home.
1: So, Brian, what would you look for next if you wanted to know whether this is really all in preparation for another major round of strikes or not?
0: I guess so. It'll be interesting to see how the U.S. Deploys other military forces to the region. So if they are going to mount another round of strikes, do you see additional air defenses going to the region to the degree they're available? Do we see additional bomber aircraft go into the UK and fighter aircraft go into places like Jordan? So because I think if they're going to mount a real strike campaign, they're going to need more than just the carriers to do it, because they'll want to go after some targets that you'll probably need bombers to deliver larger ordnance to attack.
1: And what will you be looking for from Tehran's side?
0: The main concern on is Tehran will react asymmetrically. So the Iranians attack the carriers periodically just to basically keep the U.S. from feeling secure in its position. But they focus most of their attacks on infrastructure and allies in the region because they're softer targets. So that's my main concern, is that the Iranians will choose to go after civilian infrastructure in the UAE and in Jordan, or bases in Jordan, in Saudi Arabia and Bahrain, because they've all suffered pretty greatly under Iranian counterattacks that were in response to U.S. actions. So I think that's part of why the U.S. has been holding off in the last couple of months, is because they don't want to generate that round of counterattacks against Gulf allies that the U.S. really can't offer sufficient defenses for right now.
1: Brian, anything else you want to leave us with for those hoping this war will be over anytime soon?
0: Well, I think the U.S. options are pretty limited, and I think what they're really trying to do now is come up with an avenue to be able to save face, essentially, and walk away from the conflict with the strait mostly open and the Iranians agreeing not to attack shipping, because the U.S. really can't, is coming to the realization that this blockade is just going to take too long or may never yield the kinds of results that the U.S. wants. And once that realization kind of sinks in, then they'll be looking for an off-ramp.
1: Appreciate your time. It's been great talking to you, Brian.
0: Thanks, Ben. Great to see you.

0: Nargis was sold by her own parents.
1: I'm angry at my parents, but what can I do? They say, what else could we have done? We had to get you married.
0: There is a huge market for wives here.
2: I want to marry within my region. If I can't, I'll have to get a woman from far away.
0: In India's northern state of Haryana, a severe gender imbalance has fueled an illegal market. Girls and women living in poverty are bought, sold, and forced into marriage. Years of illegal sex selective abortion and the killing of female children have left the population here with an imbalance of women in the thousands.
1: They would throw stones at me. That's what happened.
0: Why?
1: Because I'm an outsider.
0: Now the consequences are playing out in plain sight.
2: I paid 21,000 for my release.
0: What is the cost of Haryana's missing women?

0: Nargis Narya doesn't know her exact age. She was one of six children growing up in a family with little money and few options. Her parents arranged her marriage.
1: My parents asked me to get married. When I said no, they forced me to. They had me married off. What could I do?
0: Now she lives in Haryana, one of India's states rich in farming and agriculture. For years though, many men here have struggled to find women to marry. The shortage of women has created a market where families pay thousands of rupees to bring women from faraway states to marry local men. Nargis was trafficked from Godha district in Jharkhand to Mewat district in Haryana, over 1300 kilometers away. She didn't know she was being sent to marry a much older man who already had two children.
1: I wasn't told anything. Even my parents didn't know. The trafficker showed the photo of him to my parents, not to me. I didn't know he already had children.
0: Most days, Nargis's life revolves around housework, cooking, cleaning, and caring for the children. During the harvest season, she joins the other women in the fields. She also cares for her husband who's unwell and unable to work. Her marriage was arranged with money collected by village elders and community members, which was to be given to her parents and a middleman. Nargis's husband, Mohammad Nizam, is 45. His own mother was trafficked.

0: violence. Her movements and choices stayed tightly restricted, leaving her with little control over the life she was married into.
1: If I do something wrong, he beats me, of course.
0: Wrong, like?
1: Like touching the mobile phone or buying something for myself. He might think I'm having an affair with someone else. So no, I don't have a mobile phone. That way there's no one to talk to and there's no fight.
0: Nargis is paro, a derogatory term for someone who's come from par, from outside. All five of Mohammad Nizam's brothers have similar stories. Each is married to a woman brought to Haryana from another state. Nargis is part of a family in which cross-state marriages have become a generational pattern.
2: The women from outside come due to desperation. They don't come by choice. When you can't marry here in Mewat, you have to get them from elsewhere. For men whose wives have passed away, or who aren't finding local women to marry, they go and get someone from outside. The system has lost its reputation now. They bring them from there, then sell them to someone else, who then passes them on to someone else again.
0: Life for paros can be extremely difficult. Some are subjected to conditions resembling forced labor or slavery. Ramkishan is a 28-year-old bachelor who's been unable to find a match.
3: I want to marry in my own region. If I can't, I'll have to get a woman from far away.
0: Will you have to pay to get someone from outside?
3: Yes, it costs money. Some ask for 15,000 rupees, others 16,000.
0: He says there's a potential match for him in Bihar, over 1,000 kilometers away. Is it looking like it'll work out?
3: No, it's not coming together.
0: How come?
3: They are asking for money.
0: You don't have it saved.
3: That's right.
0: Do you have friends in the same situation?
3: Yes, three or four.
0: Same issue?
3: The same.
0: Haryana is a deeply conservative state where families have traditionally favored marriages within the same caste and community. The traditional Gotra system also makes it difficult to arrange marriages between women and men. What exactly is the idea behind Gotra? The Gotra system traces a person's lineage through a particular clan or ancestral line. Among many Hindu communities in Haryana, people traditionally avoid marrying someone from the same Gotra, as they are considered to share a common ancestral lineage. In parts of Haryana, local community customs can make marriage rules even more restrictive. In some villages and Khap-influenced communities, families traditionally avoid marriages within the same village or between villages of the same kinship network. That further narrows the pool of potential brides and grooms. This shortage of women hasn't happened overnight. The 2011 census recorded just 879 women to every 1,000 men in Haryana, compared with 943 nationally. It gets worse with children. Haryana had only 834 girls for every 1,000 boys up to the age of 6. That gap is naturally hard to fill. Thus, women are trafficked in for marriage. In some cases, families will pay less for an arranged marriage than they would for cattle. We spoke to a trafficker on the agreement. He remained anonymous. He calls himself a matchmaker. He brought his own wife from Gorakhpur and thought it would make good business. He continued bringing women in for unmarried men, at least an additional 10, before something went wrong.
3: I got a man to marry a girl. That month, she was beaten by her mother-in-law, then her sister-in-law and husband. Then her husband left her in Delhi or somewhere. I'm not sure. After 4 months, her parents came looking for her. They asked me where she was. I told them I had no clue. They went to the police, who detained me and the other trafficker. I had to pay 21,000 rupees for my release.
0: That woman has still not been found. after

0: paying to be released from police custody, he is now looking for other work. Yet, amidst all this hardship, some paros have found a way to rebuild their lives and carve out a future for themselves. Jamila still remembers her native Telugu, but life has taken her to Haryana. She comes from Betam Charla in Andhra Pradesh in southern India, over 1800 kilometers away. Even 50 years after being trafficked, she still enjoys watching Telugu films and hums songs in her mother tongue. She was trafficked in her early teens while working in a traveling circus. Passed between different owners, she was tortured and exploited. Eventually, her husband, a rickshaw puller, who died a few years ago, bought her and married her. She gave birth to 5 sons, but that didn't protect her from harassment and violence at home. Her in-laws continued to target her for being a paro.
1: Nobody could endure what I faced. They would throw stones at me. That's what happened. That's the story of my life.
0: Why did they do that?
1: Because I'm an outsider. I don't have my parents or anyone to help me or advise me.
0: But who was it that hurt you?
1: My mother-in-law and father-in-law, elder and younger brother-in-law and sister-in-law.
0: Slowly, she picked herself up and began training to become a primary health worker in the region. She started building a life of her own.
1: I started working as a government employee. It helped me and my family eat better and afford better clothes. Before that, my husband used to earn just 50 to 100 rupees. But for my children's sake, for their future, I have never left here.
0: Today, she believes that whatever happened to her was destiny. She's now a well-respected figure in the region.
1: Now, whenever they need help, they say, let's go to midwife Jamila. Let's go to Aunt Jamila. If the women come to me with medical problems, I advise them to get tested, like blood tests. I help them apply for medicines and get tests like MRIs or polio drops and rotavirus immunizations for their children. I have this knowledge, so I use it to help.
0: But Jamila's journey is far from the norm. Across Haryana, many women brought from elsewhere in India still face exploitation, violence, isolation, and a lack of basic rights. For many families, bride trafficking has passed on from one generation to the next. And while Jamila's future finally seems to be hers, many more are still awaiting a chance of their own.
2: These 3 German startups are working to shape tomorrow by building the future.
3: I wake up and go to bed thinking about robots.
2: Humanoid assistants for everyday life.
4: I don't have real emotions, but I find humans fascinating.
2: Climate-friendly chocolate.
5: Nice snap.
2: And the next generation of semiconductors.
6: I want to start a company. You replied, what do you need?
2: Their innovations could transform entire industries.
7: These technologies will soon determine how we live, work, maybe even how we eat.
2: Even if the road isn't always smooth.
3: Sometimes things still feel too slow, though.
2: One thing is clear, Germany's economy urgently needs new momentum.
8: These examples show that Germany's innovation landscape is changing. They're pursuing truly groundbreaking ideas in Germany.
2: It's early morning at Automatica 2025 in Munich. In just a few hours, the world's leading robotics companies will go head-to-head. Among them is a startup from the German state of Baden-Württemberg that's attracting international attention, Neura Robotics.
3: I'm David Reger, founder and CEO of Neura. I started this company with one goal, to make robots available to everyone. That means building robots for every part of life.
2: Today, Reger plans to unveil what he says are the world's first autonomous humanoid robots. It's a milestone for the industry and the biggest moment yet for his young company. There's just one problem. The robots aren't here.
3: The main issue is that we're still training the robots as of this morning. We were optimizing them, testing different scenarios and everything else. It wasn't working quite the way I wanted, so we had to keep on working on it.
2: Just a few hours ago, engineers loaded the robots onto trucks bound for the convention center. The exhibition is now about to open, but prototypes are still on the road. These ones here are just display models.
3: My team just told me that they're stuck in traffic. The A8 is completely shut down.
2: The humanoid robot For Anyone is supposed to make its public debut today. So is Meepa, a household robot. With them, Neura hopes to conquer the global robotics market from Germany before competitors in the US or China bring something similar to market. Is that ambition about to be derailed by reality?
9: Just closer, a little bit closer.
2: The team is nervous.
9: Hello, everyone. I'm very, very happy and proud to see you all. I'm a little emotional, sorry about that. Things are not working as we expected. Robots in the traffic, which we want to present in some minutes. We need now to take the moment as it is and to get the best out of it.
2: While journalists, investors, and potential customers gather in front of the stage, Reger and his team prepare for the worst, a robot launch without robots.
6: What we could do is that you go out there and you explain what happened, how it is. If you want.
2: Will the truck make it in time? Or will the dream of an autonomous robot made in Baden-Württemberg collapse here, today, in front of everyone? Made in Germany has long been a global seal of quality. But Germany's last truly transformative innovations date back to the last century. To get the economy growing again, the country needs new ideas for an era shaped by artificial intelligence, connected technologies, and increasingly scarce resources. So what does the future of Made in Germany look like?
7: Our picture of the economy is already shifting away from traditional industries. New technologies are becoming increasingly important, not just for our prosperity, but also for our security and our health. Over the next 5, 10, or 15 years, they'll shape how we live, how we work, how we communicate, maybe even how we heal and how we eat.
2: The buzzword of the moment is key technologies. From artificial intelligence to robotics, Germany needs new ideas to stay competitive. Some experts say the country needs nothing less than a new startup boom.
8: I think what Germany needs right now is a sense of optimism. The world is changing quickly, and this is an opportunity to break away from established ways of doing things. Startups have the advantage that they're starting from scratch. They can approach problems in completely different ways than established companies. Especially in areas where change needs to happen quickly, new companies have an especially important role to play.
2: In Planegg, outside Munich, another founder is tackling a different challenge of the future: how climate change will affect the food we eat.
10: I grew up in the countryside. My grandparents were food chemists. On my father's side, we had a farm and a butcher shop. So food has always been an essential part of my life. I'm Sarah Marquardt.
4: And I'm Maximilian Marquardt. We're the founders of Planet A Foods, and we're completely reinventing the supply chain for food ingredients.
2: Sarah Marquardt originally wanted to be a chef. Instead, she studied food chemistry before moving to the U.S. Then her brother Max recommended a book that changed everything.
9: Never Out of Season?
4: In Never Out of Season, the American biologist Rob Dunn writes that in 10 years we'll only have half as much cocoa as we grow today.

0: Climate change means it rains at the wrong time and stays dry when crops need water. Harvests are getting smaller. To compensate, more rainforest has to be cleared for new cocoa plantations. That only accelerates climate change. It's a vicious circle.
1: The problem has only become fully visible in recent years. Cocoa grows only around the equator, often at the expense of tropical rainforests. Even as more land is devoted to cocoa production, global harvests have fallen 13% since 2023. As a result, cocoa prices have nearly quintupled in just 4 years. The siblings saw a business opportunity: chocolate without cocoa. But how would you make it? The breakthrough came from Zara, who discovered that cocoa beans account for only about 20% of chocolate's flavor. The other 80% comes from fermentation and roasting. So why not replace cocoa with a locally sourced ingredient?
0: We started by going on local classifieds and buying used kitchen equipment. Then we set up shop in Max's kitchen, experimenting with different ingredients, fermenting them, roasting them, and turning them into chocolate.
1: The first results were disappointing.
0: We sent it to a pastry chef.
2: A chocolatier?
0: A chocolatier, yes, just to get some feedback. She hated it. What did she say again?
2: That she had to brush her teeth 5 times.
1: Those days are long behind them. They eventually found the perfect replacement for cocoa: sunflower seeds and grapeseed flour. They say it produces 80% fewer CO2 emissions than conventional chocolate. Before long, they convinced their first investors.
2: We went to pitch competitions. There would be 80 startups pitching software solutions and then us making chocolate. We stood out.
0: What makes the idea so compelling is that it addresses two problems at once. On the one hand, it reduces transportation costs and the environmental impact of long supply chains through local production. On the other, it replaces a raw material whose cultivation is becoming increasingly unsustainable.
1: Soon, they will launch their first product on the market in partnership with well-known snack manufacturers. Meanwhile, their cocoa-free alternative, Choviva, is already used in more than 120 products. In the test kitchen, food technologist Annalena Krug is working on a new version, dark chocolate.
0: How much sugar?
3: 38%.
0: Is that less than usual?
3: Yes, it's less than usual, and it's our dark chocolate version, so no milk powder.
1: The liquid mixture now has to cool slowly on a marble slab. Just like traditional chocolate, this creates the ideal fat crystal structure, giving it its shine and its signature snap.
3: Nice.
0: Nice snap.
3: That's why tempering is so important.
1: In the long run, Planet A Foods sees its cocoa alternative primarily in products like cookies, snack bars, and cereals, and as an affordable alternative to conventional chocolate.
2: We think there will be a very expensive premium market, and there will be a mass market with delicious products at a reasonable price. That's where Choviva will become the standard.
1: But if Zara and Max Marquardt have their way, cocoa-free chocolate is just the beginning. Next door, their team is already developing alternatives to other products that are either harmful to the climate or increasingly threatened by climate change. Almost ready for launch? Palm oil, made in Germany.
0: How many attempts does it take to get a decent result? 10,000?
4: Around 1,000 at least.
0: It's not easy, or someone else would have already done it.
1: Beyond work in the lab, the founders are now preparing for another major step, expanding overseas. Can Choviva win over customers in the UK, Italy, or even Japan? In Aachen, one of Europe's best-funded semiconductor startups is working on the next generation of powerful microchips. The company is Black Semiconductor, founded by brothers Daniel and Sebastian Schall.
4: I'm Daniel Schall. Sebastian and I founded Black Semiconductor. I've always been fascinated by computer chips and how they work. That's what drives me every day.
1: Daniel Schall's breakthrough came while researching his doctoral dissertation at RWTH Aachen University. Today, he's returning to the place where it all began, ARMO, a research institute specializing in nanotechnology.

0: Professor Max Lemme heads the institute. He supported Daniel Schall's research and later helped him launch the company. The beginning was somewhat unspectacular.
1: Yeah, hier hat alles angefangen.
2: Yes, this is where it all started. The sign is still the same. Even our makeshift setup with these wooden boards is still here.
1: Steht auch noch.
0: For years, Daniel Schall worked in this small lab, studying a material that had only recently been discovered, graphene. The thinnest material ever identified, just a single layer of carbon atoms. This extraordinary material had very few practical applications at the time.
2: It was fascinating. At the time, ARMO's main focus was figuring out how much smaller transistor and chip technology could become. Eventually, one atom is the limit. That's what made this material so interesting. Then we discovered it also has remarkable optical properties. That combination ultimately became the focus of my doctoral research.
0: Back then, Schall coded microchips with a new material by hand. He became convinced that graphene could allow chips to communicate not only electrically, as they do today, but optically, using light. That could be the key to future technologies, from AI and robotics to autonomous vehicles, where today's semiconductors are reaching their limits. Daniel Schall's first homemade chip contains nearly a decade of research. Put simply, imagine semiconductors as two warehouses. Today, information moves between them in small packages, passing through a single doorway into the building next door. It's slow and consumes a lot of energy. Graphene makes an optical connection possible, opening the warehouses vertically as well. That allows every package to communicate with every other package simultaneously. No bottlenecks and far lower energy consumption. His doctoral dissertation became a business idea. That's one reason scientific research is so critical to Germany's future as a place for innovation. But
3: deep tech startups face a particularly difficult path to success. They're still deeply rooted in scientific research. It's not like having an idea that you can turn into a product and commercialize within 6 months. These companies need time. They still have fundamental research to do. In some cases, they even have to develop entirely new components that don't yet exist. That takes time, resources, and money. It's a much longer journey, and it's much more demanding.
0: For Daniel Schall, that journey began right here, in Professor Lemme's office.
2: I said to you, I have an idea. I think we can build something meaningful with graphene and photonics. I want to start a company. And without hesitation, you said, okay, let's do it. What do you need? Then we started writing grant applications and raising money.
0: Years spent working quietly in the lab were followed by business plans and investor meetings. The German government committed 228 million euros to the project. Managing that support presented its own set of challenges.
4: Researchers aren't usually trained to think like entrepreneurs. That's why you need an environment, an entire ecosystem that supports turning research into business.
2: That's happening here in Germany, and I think that's fantastic. It's also why we decided to stay here in this region.
0: But founding the company was only the first step. Now Black Semiconductor has to turn its discovery into large-scale manufacturing. After years in cramped lab spaces, the Schall brothers are now facing an enormous challenge, building a semiconductor factory from the ground up. Can they make that leap? At the foot of Germany's Swabian Alps, David Rege and his team are working around the clock on one of the world's most complex key technologies, the intelligent humanoid robot. An international race is underway to develop it. Tesla is pursuing the same goal. For Neura, it's no longer a distant dream. What began as a startup has grown to 1,400 employees from more than 45 countries, occupying much of the local industrial park. In the lab, engineers are teaching for anyone how to sort laundry.
2: It's already doing well separating white clothes from dark ones. Black is the easiest to spot against the lighter colors.
3: When it comes to humanoid robots, why are they so exciting right now? Because we know we're going to face major labor shortages in factories, in businesses, but also in hospitals and caring for the elderly. Whoever gets this technology ready first will have a tremendous advantage.
0: It's a problem facing nearly every industrialized nation: an aging population. In Germany, the number of people over 80 is expected to triple over the next 25 years compared with the turn of the century. At the same time, the workforce is shrinking. The idea is that robots could help fill that gap, including caring for older adults. But AI-powered robots still face one major obstacle.
5: Daten.
6: Data. There simply isn't enough data in this field, but that's exactly what AI needs to train its neural networks and become truly autonomous. If the robot picks something up and drops it, it recognizes that as a failed attempt. The next time, it won't make the same mistake again.
0: To generate that data as quickly and efficiently as possible, Neura has taken a different approach. It relies on collective intelligence.
6: We've built an operating system, a development platform, and an app store where anyone in the world can create new functions and teach the robot new skills. We call it the Neuraverse.
0: Rege compares For Anyone to a form of smartphone with arms and legs.
6: We've built a platform where anyone can solve their own problem by developing the right app. A washing machine manufacturer, for example, should be able to teach the robot how to use its machines.
0: Neura plans to ship For Anyone with only its core capabilities, everything it learns here. Beyond that, each robot can be trained for its own specific tasks, depending on where it's used. These versatile humanoids aren't commercially available yet, but Neura is already successfully selling robotic arms. Using cameras and sensors, they can detect where their human coworkers are and safely assist them with heavy tasks, without the need for protective barriers. Here in Neura's own factory, robots are already building other robots. Only the most intricate assembly work is still done by hand. David Reger's path to becoming the founder of a high-tech startup is anything but typical. He grew up in a family with 11 children. He never earned a high school diploma or a college degree. Years ago, a robotics company gave him an opportunity, a job as an engineer.
6: That was the moment I realized I could make a difference. I could create something new. It made me feel like I was flying. But at the same time, it gave me this constant pressure to be the very best every single day, because if I fall heavily.
0: After working for robotics companies in Switzerland, the self-taught engineer founded his own company in 2019. In 2025, Neura raised more than 120 million euros from investors. His vision appears to be paying off. That same year, Reger received one of Germany's highest honors for entrepreneurs, the German Founders Award.
4: Not everyone is naturally suited to founding a company, but the people who do often share certain qualities, like being open to change, open to new ideas, and willing to take risks. Those traits make it much easier to find the courage to build a company from the ground up.
0: And why in Germany's Swabian Alps? Partly because it's Reger's home, but also because this region has long been a center of Germany's auto industry, an industry now struggling to reinvent itself. Neura expects to begin delivering For Anyone by the end of 2026.
7: Hey, For Anyone, Christian.
6: Incredible. It's making progress. I feel like I'm watching a baby grow up. But just like with a baby, some progress still feels too slow. You think, come on, you should be able to do that by now.
0: It's not just the robot's body being trained here. Its mind is, too.
6: Tell me something about your father. Is he a good guy?
8: My father, David Reger, is truly inspiring. He founded Neura Robotics and is a brilliant person.
6: Thanks. Do I owe you anything now?
0: Reger understands that building a company for the global market takes more than innovation alone. It also takes a compelling story and a founder who can tell it.
4: Founders naturally play a crucial role in the success of a new company. Entrepreneurship has taken on a much more positive image in recent years, thanks in part to internationally known founders and success stories that receive a great deal of public attention. I think that's a very encouraging development in Germany. There's growing recognition and appreciation for people who start innovative companies.
0: For Daniel and Sebastian Schall of Black Semiconductor 2, 2025 marks a major milestone. They have to transform this empty building into a state-of-the-art semiconductor factory.
2: To say in a sentence, we have to take this technology from the lab into high-volume manufacturing. That means making sure something that works repeatedly in the lab works almost every single time in production. That's the real challenge. Hey, Werner, I'm ready.
0: Werner Recek from Austria is an expert in clean room manufacturing. He spent many years as head of production at Infineon. Now he's overseeing plans for the new factory.
2: First, we need a clean room. It's just a floor, four walls and a ceiling, which lets filtered air flow through. Inside, the temperature is tightly controlled, and there are virtually no airborne particles, no dust.
8: Right now, we're standing roughly in the middle of what will become the Phase 1 clean room. Everything up to this point will be filled with production equipment.
2: This entire area will be built out first. Then we'll gradually install the equipment and bring everything online.
8: And over here, we still have room for future expansion.
2: Great. Now we just have to build it.
8: Exactly. Now we just have to make it happen.
0: Building a nanotechnology manufacturing plant is one of the most complex engineering projects imaginable. Black Semiconductor doesn't expect to begin mass production until 2031.
5: The first year and a half has been dominated by planning and negotiations. It's incredibly complex. Sometimes you have 50 technical specialists sitting in a single meeting because the questions we're trying to answer are so technically demanding.
0: Private investors aren't the only ones backing the project. The German government has committed 228 million euros in public funding, one of the largest investments of its kind in Europe. Is that money well spent?
3: The government has a responsibility to invest in technologies like these, because they'll determine our future. Will we have access to these technologies ourselves, or will we have to buy them from somewhere else? Will we be able to use them, or depend on others to supply them? That's why this money is a very good investment.
0: The Schall brothers' decision to build their chips in Aachen was far from inevitable. Global competition for cutting-edge technology is fierce.
5: We actually had opportunities to move to China. We also had investors tell us, we'll fund you if you relocate to the United States. But we chose to stay here. We're European, and we believe this is a special place. Hopefully, we'll succeed in building a European technology champion right here.
0: Planet A Foods is already a few steps ahead. Its cocoa-free chocolate is on the market and selling. Now the challenge is making it known around the world. Maximilian Marquardt is on his way to meet a partner who could help make that happen. Chocolate manufacturer Gubor.
8: They're already very active in France and the UK, so naturally we're hoping to grow with them internationally.
0: It's no easy task for a young company with a product the world has never seen before.
8: It all sounds simple, but expanding into new markets is a huge challenge for us. You really have to understand each market, what do customers want, what matters to them, how do you position a product like this?
0: Marquardt and Gubor CEO Klaus Czersowski have known each other for some time. Today, the founder is getting a tour of the factory. On the production line, chocolate-coated rice cakes. The two inspect a fresh shipment of liquid Choviva that has just arrived by truck.
5: This contains the Choviva mixture. You can smell the Choviva. It smells good.
8: How many tons?
5: About 28 tons per tank.
0: Then production begins. The rice cakes are baked, pressed into shape, and cut. Next, they're coated on all sides with the chocolate alternative. After cooling, robots sort the finished pieces into their packaging. Meanwhile, in the office, Marquardt discusses the company's international expansion. The sales team knows the European confectionery market is anything but straightforward.
7: The farther south you go in Europe, the less chocolate people eat, because temperature also plays a role. So consumers tend to buy more baked goods. Chocolate is often used only as a coating or sandwiched between two cookies.

0: bei Kekse reingedrückt. Ja.
1: Even so, the discussions are promising. Today, Choviva is sold in 10 countries, including France, the United Kingdom and Japan. Back at the trade show in Munich, with only minutes to go before the presentation, the audience crowds around the stage. But what about the robots? They're still stuck in traffic.
2: In a moment, I'll be up there without the robots I want to show.
1: The last-minute adjustments are hectic. Instead of autonomous robots, the audience will see only motionless display models. The time has come.
3: 5, 4, 3, 2, 1, stop!
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0: Inside, the founder is deeply disappointed.
1: People worked on this day and night. I wanted to push them and show even more. But by pushing too hard, we actually made things worse and couldn't show them at all.
0: But the audience hardly seems to mind. Despite the improvised presentation, the response is overwhelmingly positive.
1: I'm a deeply religious person, and what I've learned is this. There will be another time. Maybe this just wasn't the right one. I trust that in the end, it will all lead to something even better.
0: Betting on the future, on the next breakthrough, and on the next Made in Germany success story requires not only hard work and ingenuity, but also something much more old-fashioned: patience.

0: This is DW News and these are our top stories. Russian attacks in Ukraine have killed several people and damaged a second major bridge in Kiev, disrupting traffic for a third straight day. The strike follows a wave of Russian assaults that forced the closure of several key crossings over the Dnipro River. Russia has urged foreign nationals and diplomats to leave Ukraine as it warns of further attacks. The co-pilot accused of attacking the captain of an Israel-bound flyaway flight has been identified as an Omani national, according to sources familiar with the investigation. UAE authorities say he allegedly used a cockpit crash axe and attempted to seize control of the aircraft. The suspect had reportedly been barred from flying by Oman over concerns about extremist views. Investigators are also examining whether he acted alone. Tens of thousands of people protested across Spain to demand affordable housing. The protests come a day after the Spanish parliament narrowly voted down two emergency bills designed to support renters and prevent evictions. The demonstrations are the latest in a week-long wave of protests sparked by the eviction of an 87-year-old woman in Madrid.
1: This is DW News Africa coming up on the program. Why rising tensions in the Horn of Africa are raising concerns far beyond the region. A conflict has broken out in Ethiopia and neighboring countries could be drawn in. The region sits directly alongside the Red Sea, one of the world's most important trade routes, causing concern over further disruptions to global oil supplies. And a former TV newsreader is crowned king in Uganda, but does his coronation end a royal succession row that's gripped the country?

0: Hello, I'm Christine Mundwa. Welcome. Has a new war reached Ethiopia's capital? DW sources have confirmed reports of explosions heard overnight Wednesday in Addis Ababa. An opposition-linked source claims a new alliance of armed groups carried out several drone strikes, including some targeting the military's headquarters. The government is yet to officially comment. Now, if confirmed, the strikes would mark the first known drone attack by anti-government forces on the Ethiopian capital, further inflaming fears that renewed fighting in the north of the country could escalate. So, where are things as we stand? Well, hostilities resumed in September between Ethiopia's federal government and armed opposition groups, shattering a four-year peace deal. This week, the government and their allies claimed to have captured a strategically important town in the Tigray region. That's after Tigrayan rebel forces advanced on federal positions in the state last week. Now, the Reuters news agency has confirmed the location of this eyewitness video as Alamata in Tigray. Now, the latest fighting has spread from Tigray into neighboring Afar and Amhara and comes after several opposition groups, including the Tigray People's Liberation Front, announced that they were joining forces to oust Prime Minister Abiy Ahmed. Ethiopia's government has accused Eritrea, Sudan, and Egypt of backing the country's armed opposition groups. Now, all three deny that, raising regional tensions alongside another key flashpoint, access to the Red Sea, the waterway at the center of this map. Now, landlocked Ethiopia had a coastline for decades until Eritrea broke away. Now, since then, Addis Ababa has repeatedly argued that restoring access to the Red Sea is vital to its security and prosperity. Eritrea views that claim as a direct threat to its sovereignty. Now, the critical trade route is already under pressure from a renewed conflict across the water in Yemen and the war in Iran, where the crisis in the Strait of Hormuz is ongoing. Now, diplomats have also raised fears for the whole Horn of Africa, with the potential for individual conflicts and instability to stretch from Sudan to Somalia and the Red Sea, through which around 14% of global maritime trade currently flows, and with the narrow Bab el-Mandab Strait at the nexus of these regional rivalries and global power plays. And to provide us insight into the developments in Ethiopia, we've invited Tadali Lema back onto the program. She is the founder of the monthly news magazine, Addis Standard. Welcome back, Tadali. How serious is this latest escalation?
1: Thanks for having me, Christine. It is serious enough, not only because this is a conflict that was in the making for almost more than 3 years after Pretoria Peace Agreement was signed, but also now there is a coalition of armed groups who have signed an agreement or a sort to join forces together against the federal government and its allied forces. So it is serious. Mm-hmm. And in the case of the Tigray, the federal government, it's a continuation of the war that has never ended, really, even though there was a cessation of hostilities agreement. So for that reason, I consider it to be very serious, Christine.
0: And who would you say is responsible for this escalation? Who's provoked it?
1: You know, it really doesn't matter to who provoked it the last minute, because this has been in the making. Everybody knew that this conflict was going to happen. So it is the failures, the cascade of failures that led to the last minute. So it really doesn't matter. The federal government says the Tigrayan authorities provoked it. They are saying they were provoked. What we have seen is that there was a troop buildup by the federal government surrounding Tigray over the past 2 to 3 months. And this has a clear indication that a conflict was to ignite any minute, at any time. So who started it now doesn't really matter at all.
0: As you were mentioning earlier, the TPLF in Tigray has now formed an alliance with other rebel groups from different regions in the country. They've said their goal is to overthrow Abiy Ahmed's government. How strong is this alliance? Is it a serious threat to the government in Addis Ababa?
1: You know, it's early enough to make a judgment of that. But as to the seriousness, I think the one thing that I keep saying is that It is not how fragile this alliance is going to be, but it is the idea that they have agreed to avoid the horizontal fighting between themselves, because some of the armed groups have been at odds in the past. For example, the TPLF and the FANO in the Amhara region were direct participants of the war in 2020, 2022. The FANO were on the side of the federal government. So there was a risk that this horizontal conflagration of conflict across Ethiopia would be even more serious. So the fact that they agreed to avoid that is a starting point. How this is going to develop, it's only been barely a week and a half now. We are monitoring that very closely.
0: Now, there are growing fears at Sedale of a wider regional war. The government in Addis Ababa has accused

0: accused neighboring Eritrea of backing the TPLF forces in Tigray. Sudan and Egypt could also be drawn in. But if we were to focus on Eritrea for the moment, what is its position in this latest escalation?
1: Yeah, that's true, Christine. The army general a few days ago clearly accused not only Eritrea, but also Egypt as financing, supporting and pushing for this war. In terms of Eritrea, you know, Eritrea, Isaias Afwerki and Abiy Ahmed were on the same side during the war in the Tigray region. But the fates have flipped since then, and Eritrea and Ethiopia are at odds now. And Ethiopia is constantly accusing Eritrea of supporting Tigrayans. And Tigrayans have created a, sort of like an alliance. The details of it is not really too much known as of yet. But the beyond Eritrea, as you say, it is Ethiopia sits, you know, at the center of this highly interconnected and already fragile Horn of Africa. It's bordered by Sudan, South Sudan, Somalia, Djibouti, and Eritrea. So this renewed war in the northern part of Ethiopia could draw in easily neighbors. Eritrea can easily be drawn. In fact, there is an accusation from the Afar regional government given to the Al Jazeera 2 days ago that Eritrea is a part already in the conflict in Afar region in the northern Ethiopia. And so the chance that this is going to draw in foreign countries is high, particularly given the existing tension between Ethiopia and Eritrea. And the conflict's already raging in Sudan, which Ethiopia is a part through its support for the RSF, the Hamiti's soldiers, is another dimension that we need to look into. And I think that's precisely why the African Union itself has warned that the escalation risks further destabilization of the region. I'm quoting the African Union on this one. So the risks are very high, Christine.
0: Right. And if we sort of go beyond the Horn of Africa, you've got the Iran-US conflict and the impact that it's having on the Strait of Hormuz. Then you have the war in Yemen escalating, affecting another important transport route for oil and goods. That's the Bab el-Mandeb Strait in the Red Sea. How would a wider war in the Horn of Africa create further global disruption?
1: Yeah, that's a very good question, Christine. So this is the wider geopolitical dimension if we need to look into it. So if you look into the geography of where the fighting is happening today, Ethiopia's northern border is only a few hundred kilometers from the Red Sea. Yes, the Red Sea is of Eritrea's coastline, but Ethiopia has about 60 kilometers from the Red Sea. So while Eritrea and Djibouti sit directly on the approaches to the Bab al-Mandeb. So it's one of the world's critical maritime choke points that is seeing a growing crisis recently. So this maritime choke point connects the Red Sea with the Gulf of Aden. And so if an Ethiopian conflict becomes entangled with Ethiopia-Eritrea, for example, the existing tension that I said, or the wider security competition around the Red Sea itself, I think the consequences could extend beyond Africa. It's even beyond the Horn of Africa, in my assessment. So this is going to affect maritime security, trade and stability of the route connecting Europe itself. So and the Middle East and Asia, not to mention that. So that's why, you know, preventing another full-scale war, everybody's very nervous at the moment. Every diplomat you talk to or I talk to are nervously, you know, monitoring whether this conflict is going to ignite the entire Horn of Africa and the Red Sea choke points.
0: Yeah, Tzedaly, you've reported in Ethiopia for years, and I just wondered if you think that the international community is underestimating the danger of what's happening in the Horn of Africa.
1: It is absolutely underestimating it. We have seen, for example, this conflict in the making for more than 3 years. The Pretoria Agreement was unraveling ever since it was signed. And the Pretoria Agreement not only did not have a guarantor of itself, the actors that facilitated the conflict We're not interested in following through, where the agreement itself was falling apart. What happened in between? The African Union did not have any report with regard to, monitoring and verification mechanism, even though the office was established. And even though some officers, mandated by the African Union itself, were deployed in Tigray to monitor the disarmament aspect of the Tigrayan fighters, and also the co-concurrent exit of foreign forces from the Tigray regional state. So there has not been any follow-up report that was filed by the international community, by the African Union, which is sitting there in the heart of the capital city, Addis Ababa. So I think the international community has been undermining this. But what is also, sort of like the chicken coming home to roost is the fact that not only was the Tigray conflict a gateway to this conflagration of conflicts, but also, the inclusion into the other side of Eritrea. No one has done anything. The US has a lot of leverage, but the US is interested in leveraging its diplomacy through commercial interests. So the US is cultivating relations both with Eritrea and Ethiopia, uninterested in the diplomacy and the security, but in the business and commercial aspect of it. The European Union has not really said anything. In fact, they were not even a part of the Pretoria Agreement itself. So I think there is a major issue when it comes to undermining the impact of this conflict from the international community.
0: Those insights there from Tsidali Lema. As always, Tsidali, thanks very much. We appreciate you.
1: Thanks for having me. Thanks for having me, Christine.
0: Now, take a look at this man. He used to read the news in Uganda, and today he's a king. His coronation as monarch of the Ugandan Toro Kingdom follows a bitter succession row that has divided a royal family and gripped the country, as DW's Julius Mugambwa, who was at the regal ceremony, explains.
2: This is the coronation of a new king of Toro. His name is Edward Rukidi Nyabongo I. But to understand what this means, you need to understand what the kings mean to the people here. This king does not govern Uganda. He has no executive or political power. His role is culture. But the selection of King Edward Nyabongo I was not so straightforward, because the royal family went through a series of disagreements on who should succeed King Oyo.
3: With the Toro Queen Mother and the sister of the late King Oyo dismissing Nyabongo's ascension to the throne, claiming King Oyo had a previously undisclosed biological son who should have been handed the crown instead. And the king had set this out in his will before he died.
2: The kingdoms reflect pre-colonial Uganda, where these kingdoms and the chiefdoms offered leadership to the community. But now Uganda being a republic, they have the influence, but do not have the executive power, as the executive power belongs to the republic. President Yoweri Museveni, who attended the coronation, emphasized why he took a decision to return the kingdoms. He wanted Ugandans to have their sense of identity not compromised, even when in the past, in the 1960s, these traditional kingdoms had been abolished.
4: The problem was the hereditary leaders trying to continue with political power. But I could see that there were very big areas of society which were not addressed, which was very dangerous.
2: More than 2 million people live in the wider Toro sub-region, and the Omokama is an important symbol of their shared identity, history, and culture. The people of Toro now have a new king, Edward Rukidi Nyabongo I, who succeeds King Oyo Nyimba Kabamba Iguru Rukidi IV. King Oyo ascended to the throne at only the age of 3, and for more than 3 decades, he was the face of Toro, until last month when he died of cancer in the United States, where he was receiving treatment. This is when now his cousin was selected to succeed him. What is before the new king, Edward Nyabongo, is a big task. He comes to leadership at the time when his kingdom, more than half the population, are below the age of 30. That's a very active and young population.

0: population with a big future. Himself, he'll be 56 this December. But he has promised the people of Toro he will unite them, regardless of their age, regardless of their background.
1: The kingdom will inspire people to work together, because united teeth can break the bone. And by supporting the kingdom also supports them.
2: But even if the new king can unite his subjects, winning the support of the entire royal family could prove to be his greater challenge.
3: Julius Mugambwa filed the report you just saw from the new Toro King's coronation. He's back in Kampala now, from where he joins me. Julius, the new King of Toro has been coronated, as we've just seen, but the late King's mother says he is not the right successor and that there is a child who is the rightful heir to the throne. Tell us more.
4: Yes, the Queen Mother is now a happy person from having lost her dear son, King Oyo. From when the announcement, from when the news was broken that the king had died, the information of the king having left a child behind came out. Actually, the president of Uganda, Yoweri Museveni, tweeted that he received the news of the death of King Oyo, but he was told that the king left behind a child. Now, the royal family back in Toro asked for the child. They wanted to meet the child, but they also wanted to meet the mother of the child, because it's very important, according to their customs, in choosing a successor to the king, they needed to assess the credibility of the candidate. From the briefing of the royal family in the Toro Kingdom, the officials of Toro Kingdom say they have not had the chance, they have not met the child, they do not know the child, they do not know the mother of the child, they do not even know the name of the child. That's what they say. But the Queen Mother insists that the late king left a child, left a will, and that child should take the crown. But the royal family says, if we do not know this child, then we cannot make this child a success. After all, we do not know the child.
3: Right. So does the coronation close this chapter, or is there more to come in this royal succession drama?
4: I think it would be too early in one way for someone to say that all is closed and done. Why? It's because there are still open wounds. There are still people who are still pushing that indeed the crown belongs to this said child, who is said to be in the document, in the will that we have seen on social media. The royal family says they do not trust the document and they trust the new king that they coronated. They ticked boxes from their position, from their point of view. The other side of the sale child should end and life continues with the new coronated king. That is why they went ahead with the formal arrangements, and on top of their selection, they involved other parties. They involved the church. That's why we saw the new king go into church for his coronation. Then they handed over power to the king. And they also, most importantly, involved the state. For the president to be at this event, one may conclude to say that the state has already authenticated, has already endorsed the new king. And from the traditional point of view, the fact that he has received all his powers and is already at the crown, whoever perhaps will challenge him later, we'll see that. But from now, the people of Toro, they have been presented a new king. The church has been presented a new king of Toro. And the state has been presented the new king of Toro, Edward Nyabongo I.
3: All right. That's Julius Mugambwa in Kampala. Thank you, Julius. For decades, Kenya has dominated the world of athletics, producing some of the sport's biggest stars. Now the country is preparing for what many see as its greatest sporting challenge yet, hosting the World Athletics Championships. Now, Kenya beat bids from London, Rome and Munich, but that will also bring renewed scrutiny of its past

0: doping problems. Edith Kimani looks at the excitement and the challenges ahead.
1: Few expected Lilian Odira to be a world champion. But the underdog stunned the field in Tokyo, winning the 800-meter gold.

0: Athletics Championships. For Lillian, who was part of Kenya's bidding delegation, the country was the obvious choice.
1: We deserved it, according to me, because Kenya, I think we've produced a lot of good athletes, and we're one of the best when it comes to athletics, not only athletics. You saw the other time we just hosted, it was Chad, and it was a nice one, it was a successful one. And we're hosting AFCON. Definitely after AFCON, we're hosting the World Champs. So I think we have a record.
0: Kenyan sprinter Ferdinand Omanyala celebrated the announcement writing, "What a time to be a Kenyan athlete." Not everyone welcomed the news. Others raised concerns about the number of Kenyan athletes currently serving doping bans.
2: Kenya has faced scrutiny in recent years with a number of athletes sanctioned for doping. Now, supporters of the bid argue those cases should not define a country that has one of the strongest athletics legacies in the world.
0: Sports management specialist Wanjiko Mwenda, who I spoke to for DW 77% show, told me those doping figures need to be put into context.
3: Kenya has a surplus of talents. We have so many people that monitoring them, and especially individual games or individual sports like athletics, sometimes it becomes a problem. So all of these people, because they can't all represent the country in competition, they were not monitored, they were not followed up, they end up into doping. And as a result, every time the Athletics Integrity Unit releases a list of dopers, there's a likelihood that there will be a Kenyan in that list. Okay.
0: In recent years, Kenyan authorities have increased investment in anti-doping programs in a bid to address the issue. But hosting a world championship takes more than sporting pedigree. The main stadium, Kasarani, is currently under construction, and critics, including some lawmakers, have questioned whether venues, transport networks, and accommodation for thousands of visitors will be ready on schedule. The government says the country will be ready. Despite the event being years away, excitement is already growing. Athletics is Kenya's second most popular sport after football. Supporters point to the country's love affair with the sport as evidence fans will show up in large numbers.
4: During the 2017 World Under-18 Championships, it's a junior competition. So really, none of the Kenyan athletes were known to anyone. But guess what? Kenyans came in crazy huge numbers. It went down in history as the most watched edition of the World Under-18 Championships.
0: For Odira, Nairobi 2029 is still a long way off. First comes Beijing in 2027. If everything goes to plan, the champion who helped bring the championships to Kenya could return home to defend her title in front of a home crowd.
1: So we're so happy that we're hosting the World Champs here at home, and we say to all countries and all the international athletes, we tell them welcome to Nairobi, and it will be a nice one.
0: For now, preparations continue in Nairobi, but with the world watching, the next race for Kenya is against the clock.
5: That's it for the program. I'll see you next time. Bye-bye.

0: era, new ideas. Conceived by visionaries. Constructed by engineers. They've long been a reality on the streets. We present the revolution of mobility. REV. Next. To some, he's an icon. To others, a tyrant. Mao Zedong, founder of modern China. He pursued his vision for the People's Republic with ruthless determination. 50 years after Mao's death, how does his legacy continue to shape this superpower? Mao, China's Red Emperor. In 30 minutes.
1: The same way we are trying to do, they have been doing it in the past. They built the capacity, they trained their people, they supported the processes,

0: When you travel on Africa's roads today, you'll notice Chinese brands are hard to miss. Is China shaping the continent's mobility future? From electric motorcycles to battery swapping stations and electric buses, Chinese technology is becoming increasingly visible. In Uganda, that transformation is picking up pace. Can the country serve as a blueprint for what is happening across Africa and benefit from this development in the long term? Mobility on the continent has always been a story of shifting power and influence. To understand where Africa's journey is heading, we have to go back more than 700 years, to the time of Mansa Musa, ruler of the great Mali Empire, and, some people say, the wealthiest individual in history. His pilgrimage to Mecca involved a trek across northern Africa with his vast cargo carried by camels in the Sahara, then by donkeys, while horses transported soldiers, messengers, and officials. Mobility technology, in short, was indigenous and powered by muscle, until another source of power arrived from outside Africa, the internal combustion engine. The colonial era redrew Africa's transport map. Roads, ports, railways, all networks were designed to move Africa's natural resources into global markets. In Uganda, historical records date one of the earliest automobiles in the then protectorate to the early 1900s, an Albion motor car imported by British colonial administrator Sir Hesketh Bell. While cars were initially seen as symbols of colonial authority, African elites soon began acquiring them too. Daudi Chwa II of the Kingdom of Buganda was among the first African automobile owners. And gradually, the motor car evolved from curiosity to coveted status symbol. For decades, European brands dominated African roads before a new contender arrived, Japan. Japanese manufacturers became known for making the kinds of vehicles that could handle tough conditions on the continent. One of the biggest arenas for testing this was right here in East Africa, in the Safari Rally.
1: Going through muddy conditions, going through rocks, climbing up mountains. They made a point that this is a car for this terrain. This is a car for this continent.
0: Japanese cars were no longer simply newcomers, they were proving themselves. Performance fueled credibility, and credibility created demand. This indirectly propelled the used car industry in Uganda.
1: The case for Uganda especially, and you know, to the same extent, maybe places like Kenya, Nigeria, Tanzania, there's a used car market that is predominantly Japanese domestic market vehicles. No one in Japan wants to drive it. So those cars are shipped here. We're happy to buy them and we'll run them maybe another 10 years.
0: The balance of power on Uganda's roads was shifting, but the next mobility revolution would not happen on four wheels, it would come on two. The bicycle had long been used to move people and goods. But the addition of an engine gave birth to a new public transport phenomenon in Uganda known as bodabodas.
2: 2023-2024, we imported 500,917 motorcycles into Uganda, not counting those that were assembled within here.
0: Motorcycle taxis transformed first and last mile mobility, reaching places cars often couldn't. And in the early days, Japan was a major supplier of the motorcycles that powered this revolution across East Africa.
2: They came to tackle a market that was not tackled by then. But eventually, as they come in, they realize they are not just bridging a gap, but they are becoming a lifestyle. They are becoming a way of income to different people. They are becoming an easiest way of transportation.
0: By the 1990s, motorcycle taxis were booming, transforming how Ugandans got around.
2: A bodaboda is the Ugandan metro. It's the Ugandan bus.
0: But mobility markets never stand still. By the early 2000s,

0: Indian manufacturers were challenging Japan's dominance with motorcycles specifically built for African roads and the demands of commercial transport.
1: The market that the Indians came looking at exploring more was a person carrying a person, so that eventually became a way of life.
0: By 2010, TVS and Bajaj Boxer motorcycles had largely replaced the Yamaha Mate, which had powered the early days of Uganda's boda-boda economy. Meanwhile, another shift in the mobility race was already gathering speed. Japan found its advantage on four wheels, backed by sustained government demand and a fast-growing market for used cars.
2: They'll create a specification that was low on luxury comforts, yeah, and higher on reliability. It was also low on horsepower.
0: India found its edge on two wheels, driven by the booming boda boda industry. And then came the next seismic shift, electricity. For more than a century, the internal combustion engine dominated road transport. Now, the engine is being challenged by batteries, electric motors, and software. And Africa is part of that race.
3: It has been a great transition, big innovation happening. There's been high level of adoption of technology.
0: Ricky Rapa co-founded Uganda's pioneering ride-hailing platform, SafeBoda, used by more than 30,000 riders across the country. Now, he's helping them switch to electric mobility.
3: There's nothing as important as protecting what we already have. Our environment is the best thing that we want to enjoy.
1: For example, right now fuel is around, I would say $1.8, that's around 6,700 per liter, which will give you 70 kilometers. But a full charge, which is around 6,000 Ugandan shillings, that's around $1.5, will eventually give you 80 kilometers. So it means you're already saving, but on top of saving, you have a sense of saving the environment.
0: So if electric technology can reduce operating costs, it could change the economics of the entire industry. But this time, the biggest disruption is coming from a new industrial power, China. In Africa's overall mobility story, China appeared relatively late. But in the continent's electric era, China's presence is hard to ignore. The country has an edge in manufacturing, electronics, and perhaps most importantly, batteries. Because when it comes to e-mobility, batteries may be as strategically important now as the engine once was.
4: Most of our products are coming from China. They're manufactured in China.
0: Brendan Kachenje runs one of Africa's largest electric mobility companies. Spiro has strong partnerships with Chinese suppliers providing parts, batteries, and technology.
4: You're able to produce one bike, one complete bike, every 1 minute. And what you see here is able to give you 486,000 bikes in a year.
0: In Kampala, Spiro bikes are becoming part of the city's bustling transport landscape. In under 2 years, more than 35,000 of its e-bikes hit the roads. But there's a deeper story unfolding here. Africa is competitively benchmarking China and is beginning to build its own industry.
4: By the time we are assembling them, we are also learning them. Because if you are able to assemble, you are able to understand the technology, what required to assemble. And then once we get that skill, we are able also to train the local partners.
0: At this facility in Kampala, Spiro has built the city's largest battery swap station. China supplies the technology while young Ugandans gain the skills to operate and maintain it.
4: We are rolling out most of solar hubs and solar stations. We have a clear plan. You know, they are one of the biggest manufacturers of the panels. They also, you know, panels can't go alone without the batteries. They're also one of the biggest manufacturers and producers of the batteries.
0: Brendan Kachenje says that while this electric transition is a major market opportunity for China, it's also an industrial experiment for Africa.
4: The same way we are trying to do, they have been doing it in the past. They built the capacity, they trained their people, they supported the processes. Now they are able to do whatever is needed to support all types of businesses. We are trying to follow their footsteps.
0: At Kira Motors, Uganda has taken the energy transition

0: even further. Local engineers are building electric buses for African roads with parts and technology mainly hailing from China.
1: When we're using the internal combustion engine vehicles, we are importing the vehicles. We were importing the oil of fuel that actually runs those vehicles. What the Chinese have been able to do is now they bring these cars, yeah, to Africa, where the energy to run them is cheap. Comes a point where we've basically ramped up our power generation, yeah, and we have the natural energy from the sun.
0: Uganda's government, which owns Kira Motors, says that local manufacturing does not have to begin with making every component from scratch. It can begin with assembling, giving the locals an opportunity to gather much-needed experience.
2: Uganda has a very good policy that we call localization, and Spiro is compliant to that. We are working hard to ensure that we can localize our bike as much as we should.
0: Across Africa, Chinese manufacturers are adapting electric vehicles to local needs. In neighboring Kenya, the Henry EV is being positioned for the taxi market.
1: The European manufacturers who are happy to deal with the mainstream European and American markets, okay? The underserved African market and basically the third world countries, some of the poorer South American countries, they ignore it and say we don't have to. If we don't sell any vehicles there, it is fine. So the Chinese were like, okay, we are going to struggle to compete with the Europeans on their turf. So let's look for all these other markets and tune, you know, design something, fine-tune it, and give it to them, and it has worked.
0: In Kampala, Chinese three-wheelers are helping small businesses move light cargo the last mile. Even where they still run on gasoline, these vehicles show how quickly Chinese manufacturers are adapting mobility solutions for African markets and the wider global south. That's home to over 80% of the world's population.
1: We are looking at people who are earning $1,000 a month, people are earning $100 a month. And they're saying, can we create a product for that person? And I think they've been able to pull that off, yeah? And again, like I said, the downside of that is that don't expect the life to be very long, yeah? But hopefully to get you from a point where you're able to grow your business so that you're able to buy another one, either the same replacement or even upgrade.
0: Africa has something the world needs, a young and growing population with huge mobility demands. But it also has something even more strategic, many of the critical minerals needed for the electric transition. Across the continent, countries are asking how to move beyond exporting raw materials and capture more of the value chain at home.
1: So China, surprisingly, comes, takes minerals, you know, steel, whatever, and ships it to China, yeah? They make millions of components, which are then shipped back here, and then we do the assembly. We basically do nuts and bolts. But what if we understood and had the technology that actually turns our raw materials into these components here?
2: It takes time, because there's a lot of engineering work, there's a lot of quality required, there's a lot of assurance, so it takes time. So we are on that journey.
0: And in many places, China is offering technology and investment in exchange for access to resources, raising a bigger question: who will really control Africa's electric mobility future?
1: The Chinese and the Americans, they are racing ahead to improve these technologies. And for us to get into that, we are not going to do that by just copying, seeing people assembling vehicles, no. You need to get into the microchip that controls the batteries and the motor and the transmission, all that, and how it works. And that is how we will be able to compete with them using, and then we can use the advantage of our own materials locally, our own people.
0: If you look closely at Africa's mobility history, you can see a pattern emerge. Whenever technology changes, the dominant players change too. But one thing hasn't changed. Africa keeps moving. From the camel to the internal combustion engine, and now to batteries, electronics, and software, Africa is in the midst of another mobility revolution.
2: Spiro is in Kenya, Uganda, Rwanda, Nigeria, Togo, Benin, Mali, Ghana, and we are in the DRC. We are moving into maybe Morocco, Ethiopia. So

0: Whatever you've seen and appreciated in Uganda is exactly the same happening to the rest of Africa.
1: And with the world's youngest population, demand for mobility will only grow. But this time, will Africa simply adopt the technology or help shape it? In the northern Indian state of Haryana, the rapid transformation of agriculture is on display. After generations of hard manual labor, this farm now uses an autonomous tractor. It is self-learning, highly precise, and cuts the farmer's workload in half.
2: I am able to farm very efficiently, and I feel very happy that I do the same work that my grandfather and father did. This is my traditional business. Now I am carrying the tradition forward with the right technology and new techniques.
1: The high-tech tractor handles multiple tasks, planting, fertilizing, and harvesting. With a single tap, it pulls up perfectly aligned rows of potatoes. AI software and satellite signals guide the machine with extreme precision. Every mistake is recorded and uploaded to the cloud, where a software company analyzes the data and sends updates right back to the tractor.
2: When the crop is planted in a straight line, it becomes easy for the laborers to do all the tasks. It helps prevent air cross-contamination and reduces diseases and requires less pesticides. So it helps us in many ways, like saving diesel, labor, and time.
1: Innovation has become a key driver in agriculture, whether it's the climate crisis, depleted soils, or a shortage of skilled workers. Digital solutions ranging from drones to AI are supposed to help solve many of these problems. But these technologies could also create new dependencies for farmers. Experts in sustainable food systems warn that global tech companies could gain increasing control over data and production processes on the fields. As algorithms make more and more decisions in agriculture, farmers risk losing knowledge and influence to global companies.
3: We're at a local station near Hamburg, and it's currently about 8 p.m. and we're supposed to arrive in Vienna at 10 a.m. tomorrow in the morning. So I've got a 14-hour journey ahead of me. And then the slick-looking sleeper pulled in. We wanted to book a train from Berlin, but Austrian Rail said we have to take this one if we want to film, because it's their newest carriages. The Austrians are definitely putting their best foot forward.
4: They have made sure to put us on a train that's polished and white. We've got carpet floor, I want to take my shoes off.
3: I'm booked into these mini cabins. I think we're there. This is my humble abode for the night. It's giving Japanese capsule hotel vibes. But more capsule, less hotel. It did feel like playing Tetris to fit myself and my stuff in. Okay. Well, this will do for the night, I guess. Okay, we've got a pillow, blanket, which I'm not sure will keep me warm. It doesn't look very warm. I've got a mirror, and it folds down to be a table. I've got my own private window. Currently, I can't see anything. And I've also got a panel here. Oh, we've got disco lights in here. Cozy, nice and cozy. We paid 99 euros for this, which, if I can sleep, is a fair deal to me because I'm saving on a night in a hotel. So for an okay price, you get some privacy. Rare for night trains in Europe. This is the cheapest option. If you dare to spend a 14-hour journey sitting up, why would you do that?
5: I chose the seated one just because it's way cheaper and it's very normal, like where I come from. I come from India.
3: In Asia, sleeper trains have long been an integral part of travel, especially in vast countries like India and China, where people travel long distances. Regular trains often include sleeping compartments. They are very affordable.
5: It's like a tenth of the price of a flight, so the price I had to say in Europe is in general is way higher.
4: Yeah, sure.
5: And if I don't have so much luggage, I would have gone with a flight.
4: So the seated car is often a compromise. It was pretty empty at this point too. Of course, there's also a fancy first class option. That's where my cameraman Henning will be sleeping. He gets a bigger cabin because of all the equipment. A whopping 330 euros for the entire suite. It fits two people and he's got his own toilet and even a shower. When traveling long distances, people mostly care about two things, price and time. If those were improved, 10 to 30% would be willing to switch from plane to night train, studies have found. So why are these people doing it already?
5: I can carry a lot of luggage, I don't have a restriction. I can travel in night where I would consider it's not a productive time.
4: Others just find it convenient.
6: For me, it's the most comfortable way to travel because you can sleep, which I can do pretty much anywhere. You don't lose any free time, and flying isn't really an option for me, for environmental reasons.
7: Within continental Europe, I always try to take night trains.
4: Why?
7: For sustainability reasons.
4: The environmental benefit of electric night trains is real. This German study looked at their potential. Per kilometer traveled, the hierarchy is clear. Night trains beat cars, and they absolutely crush planes on emissions. If 30% of current air passengers shifted to night trains, which would require several dozen new routes to and from Germany, that could save up to this amount of emissions, which would offset the entire climate impact of flights within Germany. But flying is the reason why night trains almost went extinct in the first place. But back to our less glamorous trip to Vienna. I finally managed to kneel down for dinner. I went for classic Austrian dessert Kaiserschmarrn, although at this point I would have eaten the menu. Then I found out that Austria, a country of 9 million people, transports 1.5 million passengers on night trains every year. And they have a vast network. Austrian Rail runs daily sleepers to Italy, Germany, Switzerland, Belgium, Czechia and the Netherlands. Some don't even go through Austria, go figure. But that's a question for tomorrow.
8: Okay, so it's almost midnight now. I've brushed my teeth, and so now I guess it's the moment of truth, and we'll find out if I can actually sleep in here.
4: Rise and shine.
9: Morning. Well, this went better than expected. I got about 6.5 hours of sleep.
4: It was way comfier than my last night train in a chaotic six-bed compartment, where I fell asleep late and even missed breakfast. Not this time. But I'm having it in Henning's fancy suite. Let's see how everyone else slept. Hello.
10: Hello.
7: I feel like a 7 out of 10.
11: Yeah, 7 of 10.
12: Yeah, like a 6 or 7.
9: Okay.
6: Not too bad, though not like in my own bed.
5: I struggled a bit, but I had my sleep mask on and some noise-canceling headphones and I was listening to something and I slept.
4: After 2 more hours whooshing through the Austrian countryside, we finally made it to Vienna main station. Here I'm meeting Kurt Bauer, who has been heading Austria's night trains and long-distance passenger services for the past 10 years. He says their focus is on dedication and building a reliable brand. And inevitably, a fair few influencers have checked out their sleeper cabins and posted about them on YouTube. The big break for Austrian Rail came in 2016, when Germany's Deutsche Bahn officially walked away from night trains.
13: We had to decide, do we also want to cut down the night train network dramatically, or do we want to become one big operator with a distinct brand? And we decided to go for the second, because to be quite honest, for a small state operator like ÖBB, there are very few opportunities to become a real European player. And that was one of those opportunities.
4: They took over 40% of German Rail's nighttime connections and bought a lot of their sleeping carriages secondhand. Since then, Austrian Rail has also ordered new coaches. The move was actually pretty huge. Because having sleeper carriages that fit all the technical requirements is one of the biggest bottlenecks in the whole business. Also, carriages from France can't necessarily run in Poland.
14: There are, in Europe, 3 different gauges of the tracks, right? So the width of the tracks. There are 4 electrification systems for trains in Europe. There are more than 20 different signaling systems.
4: Another problem is space. Our train fits 250 people.
10: a high-speed day train from

0: Germany's stage operator can hold almost four times as many. And it can run multiple times a day, whereas night trains only run once. Staff cost a lot at night, which is probably why there was no restaurant on my ride. And countries like Spain, France and Germany charge a lot for foreign trains to run on their tracks. So for the biggest players on the market, it's simply not worth it. Also, it's really hard to draw up schedules. It's not just construction works. Many train stations have already filled the evening and early morning slots, which are crucial for night train journeys. A real dumpster fire of problems. It seems that night trains can work, especially if the EU prioritizes them. Because they are a prime solution to making traffic less polluting. And people want them. I'm hearing it over and over.
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To some, he's an icon. To others, a tyrant. Mao Zedong, founder of modern China. He pursued his vision for the People's Republic with ruthless determination. 50 years after Mao's death, how does his legacy continue to shape this superpower? Mao, China's Red Emperor. Coming up. Places you will love. Vibes you will feel. People you'll never forget. Discover Lifestyle Europe. With stories that bring you the extraordinary. Style, food, culture. Always in motion. Euromax. In 90 minutes.

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0: 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Interested in a vibrant mix from business to science to culture? 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
3: If you want to understand China, you'll have to understand Chen Minmao.
0: To some, he's an icon. To others, a tyrant. Mao Zedong, founder of modern China.
3: He was a monster who was responsible for millions of people's deaths.
0: From revolutionary to China's most powerful figure, he pursued his vision for the People's Republic with ruthless determination.
3: The system produced a monster and couldn't stop it.
0: Years after Mao's death, how does his legacy continue to shape this superpower? Mao, China's Red Emperor, this week on DW.
4: This is DW News, and these are our top stories. Russian attacks in Ukraine have killed several people and damaged a second major bridge in Kyiv, disrupting traffic for a third straight day. The strike follows a wave of Russian assaults that forced the closure of several key crossings over the Dnipro River. Russia has urged foreign nationals and diplomats to leave Ukraine as it warns of further attacks. The co-pilot accused of attacking the captain of an Israel-bound Fly the Way flight has been identified as an Omani national, according to sources familiar with the investigation. UAE authorities say he allegedly used a cockpit crash axe and attempted to seize control of the aircraft. The suspect had reportedly been barred from flying by Oman over concerns about extremist views. Investigators are also examining whether he acted alone. Tens of thousands of people protested across Spain to demand affordable housing. The protests come a day after the Spanish parliament narrowly voted down two emergency bills designed to support renters and prevent evictions. The demonstrations are the latest in a week-long wave of protests sparked by the eviction of an 87-year-old woman in Madrid.

0: know which of these three industries has the highest CO2 emission rates? Would you have guessed that it's concrete? Transforming Business delivers answers in a nutshell. Figure out what's the real New Deal and what's just greenwashing. Watch now on YouTube. Fake news, propaganda, AI-generated lies.
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1: Before official class start in elementary school, about 15 minutes each day, we will chant Long Live Chairman Mao, Long Live Communist Party.
0: Chairman Mao appeared like a deity, like a god. For some, he was a revolutionary hero. For some, he was a monster.

0: It was a monster who was responsible for millions of people's deaths.
1: Die Mao-Ideen?
2: Mao's ideas are like an intellectual atomic bomb. He caused a kind of social fissure.

0: division within the Chinese population.
1: Im chinesischen Volk produziert.
2: During the 3 years so-called natural disasters and mass famine, estimated 40 million people were starving to death.
3: We should look at this and ask uncomfortable questions. Why did that happen? Why so many people took part enthusiastically? What did they say about Chinese sake? What can we learn from the lessons? Xi Jinping basically wants to emulate Chairman Mao, copy Chairman Mao in some ways. He would like to be a towering figure like Chairman Mao. If you want to understand China, you'll have to understand Chairman Mao.

0: Mao Zedong was dead. On the 9th of September 1976, for a quarter of humanity, time stood still. $930 million Chinese mourned the great leader and the great helmsman, just two of the titles given to the head of the Communist Party in China.
1: I was 12 years old. I remember my first feeling was that that was not impossible. We were growing up chanting, "Long live Chairman Mao." Somehow I just thought this person would really live forever. And the people around me was shaken, shocked, and some crying.
0: A week-long memorial service was held on Tiananmen Square. Across China, into the farthest flung corners of the country, people were expected to pay their last respects to Mao.
2: He was godlike to me because all the religions were demonized, were cults, and we only supposed to believe in communism and Mao.
0: Mao's body was embalmed. A huge mausoleum was erected for him in the heart of Beijing on Tiananmen Square. In precisely the same place where Chinese state ceremonies are still held today. Even decades after his death, Mao remains ever present. Xi Jinping makes sure of it. He's the general secretary of the Communist Party, and since 2013, the president of China.
3: When he came to power, he asserted that China needed a strong leader to uphold socialism. Following Mao's example, he reintroduced the cult of personality.
0: Mao dreamed of a Chinese-style communism, of a strong and powerful country. Xi Jinping wants to realize this vision once and for all.
2: Xi Jinping has his ambition called the China Dream. That means by 2049, he wants to see China becoming number one power in the world. Overtaking the United States economically, militarily, technologically, and diplomatically. He's taking China backwards today. He's like Mao. He's got the Xi Jinping thoughts, Xi Jinping apps, Xi Jinping quotations, and you got to study his policies.
0: Under Mao, millions of Chinese people were required to carry the chairman's little red

0: book with them and be able to recite passages from it. Even today, people's thoughts are still being directed and controlled.
1: The party keeps an eye on everything. It has this surveillance system. It actually wants to control the whole of society. That's quite a perverse dream. A utopia, really. It's certainly part of the Mao legacy.
0: When Mao Zedong was born in 1893, China was impoverished. The empire, which was over 2,000 years old, was in decline. Many people were living in misery, and the ruling Qing dynasty was no longer able to hold the country together. The empire was falling apart.
2: Imperialist powers are plundering China, forcing it to open up to trade against its will.
0: In the 19th century, Britain, France, the German Empire, Japan, and the USA deployed military interventions to force China to grant trade concessions. They exploited the country. Leased territories, quasi-colonies, were established within China's borders.
2: This calls into question China's power and its entire worldview. Sinocentrism. China regarded itself as the center of the world.
0: The Chinese refer to this period as the century of humiliation.
3: For many Chinese and Chinese intellectuals, Chinese elites, there was one single driving ambition, and that was to restore China to a place of wealth and power.
0: At the time, Mao was growing up in a village in the central Chinese province of Hunan.
4: His father actually was at least a wealthy peasant, if not a landlord.
0: Mao's father was strict. He didn't want his son to become a farmer, but a scholar, a person who would stand out from the masses.
5: Back then, I think something like 10-15% of the whole population were literate.
6: His father wants Mao to start with a traditional Confucian education. This is very, very important to his father. This means he's quite well educated in classical Chinese.
0: Alongside writing, reading, and arithmetic, absolute order and harmony are core elements of Confucian philosophy. Harmonious coexistence is only possible if people abide by the rules. The Confucian tradition favors rule through virtue over rule through force. But Mao often locked horns with his teachers. He was headstrong and disobedient. When he stepped out of line, his father beat him, to no avail. So Mao's father tried another tack. He found him a wife. At the age of 14, Mao was forced to marry 18-year-old Luo. But the marriage was never consummated. This forced union turned Mao into a bitter opponent of arranged marriage. As was customary, his wife became part of the Mao family and remained in his parents' home. In 1910, a few years after the wedding, Luo died of dysentery. Mao would despise his father forever.
7: In my view, Mao's early experience of constant rejection and struggle throughout his childhood and youth was a main driver in his future life.
0: At the age of 17, Mao left.

0: left his home village and moved to Changsha. There, he attended teacher training college. Mao sensed change in the air in China. Young people were challenging the Qing dynasty. Mao was among those who cut off his pigtail, known as a queue, in rebellion to the dynasty. The revolution came in 1911. The Qing dynasty was overthrown, and the republic was proclaimed on the 1st of January, 1912.
1: Democratic elections are held, although they're essentially reversed the very next year by a military ruler.
2: Uprisings and revolts come thick and fast. In short, China is falling apart.
0: From 1916, the country was controlled by rival military factions. Individual colonial powers, such as Japan, stepped into the resulting power vacuum to expand their influence and further exploit the country and its people.
3: Like many patriotic young people of that time, he was searching, he was looking for a way for China to move forward.
0: At the heart of his early writings, physical exercise and self-discipline.
4: It's these kinds of things that went on to become of the utmost importance in his later life. If you're determined enough, you can achieve anything. For example, to toughen up your body, you must bathe in really, really cold water. This is the Mao who says we can achieve this, withstand even the worst storms, if only we are determined to.
0: Like many other young people, Mao was inspired by the success of Russia's October Revolution. He established initial contact with communist student groups. In Changsha, the birthplace of Mao's political career, the Communist Party of China had a statue of the young Mao erected in 2009. It's one of the city's most famous landmarks.
4: Mao is shown here with big flowing hair. He looks like the depictions of Beethoven, also common in China. A rather romantic looking young Mao.
5: And I say to my students that Mao, the way that he's portrayed in China today, he's this serene, calm looking figure, the father figure of the country. That's not Mao. Mao's a truly unique radical.
0: From 1913 onwards, Mao gradually evolved from a young rebel into a political radical determined to change China by any means necessary. He traveled around the country, networking and living in major cities, first Beijing, then Shanghai. During the day, he worked in libraries and factories and contributed articles to newspapers. In the evenings, he attended underground political student clubs.
2: Shanghai symbolized the humiliation of the Chinese people. Shanghai is firmly in the grip of colonial powers. The city is divided into concessions, a British one, an international one, and a French one. Many entertainment venues, cultural centers, restaurants, and meeting places are off limits to Chinese people, who are treated like dogs.
0: Mao witnessed the onset of China's industrialization in Shanghai.
2: Factories and industries emerge there, the beginnings of capitalism. A working class begins to take shape, and the first trade unions are formed.
0: In faraway Moscow, these developments were being closely monitored. Lenin, Stalin, and Trotsky had a powerful organization at their disposal, the Communist International, or Comintern for short.
6: It was an international ruling body. The Comintern was financed by the Bolshevik Party. So actually, it was a special agency that promoted worldwide revolution.
0: The Comintern established contact with nascent communist cells in China, aimed at the foundation of a communist party. Everything had to be done in secret, as warlords across China were cracking down hard on suspected rebels. In the summer of 1921, communists in China held their first national congress.
1: There are just over 50 of them, a good dozen of whom had gathered in Shanghai in highly clandestine circumstances. They initially meet in a girls' school, and when the location is revealed, they flee to a houseboat.
0: The day is now regarded as the official founding date of the Communist Party of China. Mao Zedong was one of those in attendance. At that time, he was a delegate from Hunan province, an ordinary member of a party with an uncertain future. One 100 years later, in the summer of 2021, the Communist Party of China, or CPC, celebrated its centenary. It had grown into a mass organization with over 95 million members. But not everyone is allowed to join. For a long time, the CPC saw itself as the party of the working class and the peasantry. Private entrepreneurs were allowed to join in 2002. Anyone joining the party became part of a powerful network that promised political protection, excellent connections, and access to bank loans.
7: No one is appointed to any post without the party's approval, even in private companies. The party must always give its approval.
0: At the 2021 celebrations, Xi Jinping deliberately drew on Mao's legacy. He appeared in a gray Mao-style uniform, presenting himself as the heir and successor to the great chairman. Xi Jinping's rise to party and state leader was not without obstacles. Here, too, there are certain parallels with Mao.
4: Mao wasn't someone who started out in a privileged position. He really had to fight for everything.
0: 2 years after the official founding of the CPC, Mao rose through the ranks and was admitted to the Central Committee and Politburo. At this point, the CPC was still a small underground movement, directed by the Comintern in Moscow. It was there, following Lenin's death in 1924, Stalin began his power struggle for leadership of the Soviet Union. He doubted the Chinese comrades' chances of success. In his view, the working class was far too small for a revolution.
2: At that time, China was a rural country. 90% of the population were farmers.
0: In Stalin's view, the members of the Communist Party of China were inexperienced, insignificant, and weak. Mao wanted to set a new course for the party, but he seemed utterly unsuited to leading a communist revolution.
7: In reality, he didn't know Marx at all. Communism was simply a magical term for a great popular revolution, drawing upon the entire population and the class struggle, whatever that meant in China.
8: His Hunan accent was so strong that most Chinese people couldn't understand him.
5: He spoke with a very, very thick Hunanese accent. And those of us who took Chinese with Beijing-inflected teachers found him very difficult to understand.
9: He never really left China. He was very

0: Very Chinese, from the heart of China.
1: Mao himself wasn't much of a performer. Newsreels of him giving speeches at party conferences, he's fairly wooden.

0: regarded as China's weakness in the eyes of Marxist doctrine, into a strength. We mustn't forget that Mao came from a peasant background. Mao is a man of the people. He analyzes the mechanisms of the exploitation of peasants under the feudal regime, and he concludes that the real proletariat in China are not the workers, but the peasants.
1: And he concluded from that that that would be the social class that the Communist Party or the revolution would ride to victory.
2: He begins to mobilize and organize. The primary aim is no longer to capture cities, organize the industrial working class, and thereby spark the revolution. Rather, it's necessary for the villages to encircle the cities. And in doing so, create a distinct and much greater dynamic, one that can encompass the entire territory of China.
3: Mao's constant companion during this period was Yang Kai-hui. He'd been married to the young revolutionary since 1920. They had three children. Together with her husband and acting on instructions from Moscow, Yang Kai-hui set out to bring the communist movement to the peasants. Mao was convinced the rural poor would become the driving force of the revolution. The couple believed they could win over millions of people to the party.
2: Kuomintang leaders recognize this too. They see the emergence of genuine competition.
3: The Kuomintang, China's nationalist party, was founded in 1912 as a revolutionary force opposed to the monarchy. Its aim? A strong, independent republic, free from colonial domination. Using military force, it expanded its sphere of influence and controlled large areas of China by 1927. At the head of this national movement was the military leader Chiang Kai-shek.
2: Chiang Kai-shek would in fact become Mao Zedong's great adversary during the 20th century.
0: Chiang Kai-shek was a military man, a nationalist, and a leader. He was convinced that only military strength could save China.
3: Chiang Kai-shek enjoyed strong support among industrialists and the middle class. With their financial backing, he maintained a well-equipped army.
0: To prevent the communists from seizing power, he forms an alliance with secret societies to wipe them out.
3: In 1927, the conflict escalated. In Hunan, Chiang Kai-shek crushed the autumn harvest uprising organized by Mao. He'd just led a violent purge of communists in Shanghai, destroying their base in the city.
0: The exact number of victims is unknown. It's said there were 5,000 missing and 300 dead, but the actual figures were much higher.
3: Many people from Mao's circle died during the violent conflicts between the Kuomintang and the communists. Among them was Yang Kai-hui, Mao's wife and mother of his three children. The Kuomintang arrested Yang Kai-hui in 1930 in retaliation for Mao's siege of the city of Changsha. When she refused to publicly renounce Mao Zedong and the Communist Party, she was executed. Although Mao had already separated from Yang Kai-hui by this point, he was overcome with grief. He dedicated numerous poems to her. Later, the party would honor her as a revolutionary martyr. The brutality of the Kuomintang changed Mao. The peasant's son, once shaped by Confucianism, underwent a dramatic transformation and became a militant fighter.
1: He had this quote in one of his essays.

0: days, where he said that thousands of years of oppression cannot be dispelled with at least a little bit of violence.
1: This is the start of Mao's time as a true revolutionary.
2: The Kuomintang were far superior to the communists in military terms. So Mao and other survivors retreated to an inaccessible mountainous region in Jiangxi. There, he planned to reorganize his fighters. Nearly 6,000 kilometers away in Moscow, Soviet dictator Joseph Stalin began to take an interest in Mao, the emergent revolutionary.
3: I found out that Stalin's initial reaction to Mao Zedong was positive, and he welcomed the movement in China.
2: Comintern files show that while Stalin endorsed Mao's idea of the rural peasantry as the primary revolutionary force, he knew that Mao was in a virtually hopeless situation. By the early 1930s, the situation was coming to a head. The Kuomintang's strategy was to encircle its opponents. A defeat for the communist movement seemed almost inevitable.
4: Mao must build up a military force, a Red Army. The peasants alone are not enough to fight the Kuomintang on an equal footing.
2: The communists needed fighters who could operate weapons.
3: One of the most interesting discoveries I made while working in the Russian archive is that the movement led by Mao Zedong was not a movement of the Chinese peasants. It was a movement of vagabonds, lumpen, pauper, and the poor clans of the Hakka.
2: Hakka means guest people. They're the descendants of migrants from northern China. Marginalized in the past, today many still live in the remote mountainous regions of southern China.
3: So Mao organized the Hakka. Mao was talking about this kind of movement. So it was a movement of bandits.
2: In this way, the communist leadership succeeded in raising an army with a strength of around 80,000 by 1934. Among them, around 30 women. One of them was He Zhejun, Mao's third wife. A Hakka woman, she was lively, educated, a committed communist, and a member of the medical brigade. By October 1934, the communists realized they had to escape the Kuomintang, or KMT, stranglehold to avoid being completely wiped out. But how? Leadership chose the most unlikely and dangerous route of escape, over the mountains. What followed became known as the Long March. As the various units set off, their destination was still unknown.
4: The Long March covers over 12,000 kilometers. The pace has to be fast as the communists are being pursued and hounded by the nationalists. 27 kilometers a day, that's a huge distance.
2: But march leaders hadn't yet determined where they were headed.
4: The Long March passes through southern China, the southwest, the west, and onto China's borders, all of them highly inhospitable regions with mountains and rivers to be crossed. Mao is leading his troops through extremely hostile terrain. It was a feat that cemented his authority. He leads the troops. He is alone, like an emperor facing his destiny.
5: We represent the interests of the masses. We breathe the same air. We're fighting to the end for victory in the revolution.
4: This is where the mystique of the struggle crystallizes. La mystique, l'héroïsme du Parti communiste. The heroism of the party and its men who battled Kuomintang forces

0: without even having anything to eat.
1: The Long March is a campaign unprecedented in history. The Long March is a manifesto, a propaganda corps, a seed sower. Has there ever been in history a long march like ours?
2: Mao certainly recognizes the propaganda value of such a movement, portraying its supporters and himself as chosen people. That's why he describes the Long March as a seed sower for spreading communist ideas and showing, look, we're completely different from the corrupt, exploitative troops of the Kuomintang. We blend in with the people as naturally as fish with water.
3: The metaphor described the vital bond between the People's Liberation Army and the civilian population.
0: It's still a widely held myth.
3: What was once a rebel force is today the People's Liberation Army, the CPC's military wing. It is under the control of Xi Jinping. He commands around 2 million soldiers and 500,000 reservists. Xi Jinping uses propaganda videos to signal conflict readiness, both beyond and within China's borders. The army has also been deployed against its own people, like in 1989 during the popular uprising in Tiananmen Square, when soldiers killed hundreds or even thousands of civilians.
1: Every communist must grasp this truth. Political power comes from the barrel of a gun. The party commands the guns, and the guns must never command the party.
3: Mao portrayed the Long March as part of his heroic legend. But in reality, for many, it was a march to their deaths. One survivor recalled,
4: "The autumn rain continued throughout. It turned our path into a quagmire. The sick and the weak fell asleep and never woke up again. Some of the conscripted laborers deserted. The more docile ones begged to be released."
3: Thousands died of starvation or disease. Babies were abandoned. Mao's wife, He Zhijun, gave birth to a girl on the march. The child was left with locals on the way. Later, she sent people to search for the child, but she wasn't found. In the fall of 1935, after 1 year, Mao and his supporters reached Yan'an. Of the original 80,000 marchers, just 8,000 were left. The route of Mao's Long March is now a trail for tourists. The party promotes this kind of red tourism nationwide. Museums and theme parks aim to teach young people about the party's history, including in Yan'an. Back then, Yan'an was a remote communist stronghold.
2: Initially, it looks as though Chiang Kai-shek will launch an attack, but then a very significant turning point occurs, what's known as the Xi'an incident.
3: Nationalist troops organized a mutiny against Chiang Kai-shek. They refused to attack the communists.
2: The troops say, actually, there's a greater threat to us than the communists, namely the Japanese, who've been conquering parts of Chinese territory for many years now.
3: This unexpected turn of events bought Mao's communists some precious time. They used this respite to regroup. Yan'an became Mao's base for over a decade. After the hardships of the march, there was a sense of optimism. In Yan'an, Mao put some of his initial ideas into practice. He expropriated local landowners and confiscated their equipment. The communists built simple dwellings in the mountains, later adding hospitals and schools.
2: These were also the years when Mao made his mark as a theorist. In other words, it was a highly formative period laying the foundations for what we now associate with Maoism or the Maoist system.
0: In

0: It's every day.
1: Mao was reading material coming out of the Soviet Union under Stalin, and the cult of Stalin was going full speed. What he absorbed from that was that you had to have a great leader that provided direction to the rest of the party and to the revolution.
2: Mao demanded that his followers confess if they had counter-revolutionary thoughts. He introduced denunciation and public humiliation to eradicate perceived wrong thinking and implement total conformity.
3: Just like in the Catholic Church, where you confess to your sins at the end of the day and have to apologize to God for the things you haven't done quite right.
1: And so Mao, he modeled himself after Stalin. He really, in Yan'an, he really had created the Mao cult.
2: To this day, Yan'an remains a sacred place steeped in legend, visited by hundreds of thousands of students and tourists every year.
4: I went there in 1994. You could put on the army uniform, the red army uniform. So I did. I had a photograph of me.
2: The party elite also make pilgrimages to Yan'an and bask in the glory of the great helmsman Mao Zedong. Xi Jinping has a special connection to this place. His father was one of Mao's earliest comrades, those who put together and tested the foundations of what would later become the People's Republic of China.
4: So Xi Jinping became a power, didn't happen out of the nowhere. He was from a revolutionary family. And he's trying very hard to elevate himself to the same level as Mao.
2: Xi Jinping knows that self-promotion is essential, just like Mao. In Yan'an, Mao relied on input from foreign visitors.
5: During the Yan'an period, many Western journalists reached the city by adventurous means, providing precisely the texts and photos that Mao and the Communist Party wanted.
2: Supporters of the American left were especially fascinated by Mao. One of them was the author Edgar Snow. He spent a considerable amount of time with Mao conducting in-depth interviews.
3: Edgar Snow played an incredibly important role in establishing Mao's charisma on the global stage. In other words, Mao's status as a global icon arose, amongst other things, from the book he wrote. This was then translated back into Chinese and published in China by Mao.
2: Snow's book, Red Star Over China, painted a picture of Mao as a down-to-earth and brilliant figure, exactly as he had hoped for.
3: Yan'an is perhaps the moment when Mao truly came into his own.
2: Mao enjoyed the attention, particularly that of women. It was rumored that he had numerous relationships.
4: By that time, Chinese Communist Party promised free love, and you know, there's not before that it was arranged marriage. So many senior party members, men, took that advantage, got rid of their old wives and married young. And Chairman Mao, for example, he met a beautiful actress, Zhang Qing.
2: The actress Zhang Qing had come to Yan'an to work at the Academy of Dramatic Arts. Mao, who occasionally gave talks there on philosophy and literature, fell in love with her. He left his third wife and married Zhang Qing. In Yan'an, Mao pursued one goal right from the outset. All areas of life were to be subject to his communist dogma, including the arts.
6: While history is made by the people, traditional opera wrongly

0: depicts them as dirt, focusing instead on elitist figures and their spoilt sons and daughters. It is now up to you to set this distorted history right, to restore its true face.
1: The Yan'an speeches made it clear, literature, art, and music must serve the people. But the politics weren't totally clear. And that's precisely what was so incredibly dangerous for artists, because you could never be 100% sure whether what you were doing today might be banned tomorrow.
2: In Yan'an, resistance against Mao's directives mounted. Some artists refused to put their work in the service of politics. In essays, writers questioned the privileges enjoyed by senior comrades when it came to food and clothing. A whispered joke did the rounds. In Yan'an, there are only three things that are the same for everyone: the sun, the air, and the toilets.
3: Mao felt that this was corroding the unity and esprit de corps of the party, and he wanted that sort of thing stopped.
2: He had lists drawn up with the names of his critics.
4: Mao then launched a purge within the party. He was convinced that the party must be regularly cleansed of deviant elements.
2: In China today, there are no formal restrictions on art. But in terms of content, there are no-go areas. The Tiananmen Square massacre, critical aspects of Mao's history, pornography, and human rights. Artists in China avoid these topics for fear of arrest. More recently, Winnie the Pooh has also become taboo. After video clips compared the cartoon bear to Xi Jinping, his portrayal was banned. Authorities say it calls the leader's authority into question. The summer of 1937. As Mao consolidated his power at home, the foreign policy situation deteriorated dramatically. Japan was tightening its grip on China. As early as 1931, the empire had occupied Manchuria and installed a puppet emperor. Now, Japan was pushing further into the Chinese heartland. On the 7th of July, 1937, gun battles broke out between Japanese and Chinese troops at the Marco Polo Bridge near Beijing.
5: It marked the outbreak of the Second World War in Asia.
2: Japanese troops then advanced into southern China.
4: The Japanese are acting with unimaginable brutality. They're forcing residents to open their homes and breaking in. In doing so, they are flouting all the rules of war.
6: The Japanese soldiers took the city of Nanjing and committed a huge amount of atrocity. 300,000 people were believed to be murdered. It was a terrible incident, and many Chinese people have not forgotten about that.
0: Japanese aggression is intensifying day by day and poses such a formidable threat that all of China's forces must unite in the face of it. Given the danger to our national existence, we are now prepared to unite.
4: The idea behind this is that nationalists and communists must form a union to save China from Japanese invasion.
2: Following Chiang's capture by mutinous troops in December 1936, and under pressure from Stalin, Mao and Chiang formed an alliance.

0: alliance against Japan.
1: Mao was the one who was the architect of using a guerrilla movement to resist Japan.
2: The communist side, however, is being very cautious, keeping its own troops largely autonomous, and thereby ensuring that its own strength can continue to grow. Whilst the main burden of defense falls accordingly on Chiang Kai-shek's army and troops.
0: Mao's aim was to continue building an independent, powerful army so that he could resume the battle with the KMT after the war. China's bitter struggle against militarily superior Japanese forces lasted 8 years. It took an event of historic significance to bring the war in the Asia-Pacific region to an end. The atomic bombings of Hiroshima and Nagasaki.
3: Japan, their common enemy, had been defeated. And so the communists and the nationalists are once again two separate forces.
0: Chiang Kai-shek and Mao Zedong became sworn enemies once again. A U.S. mediation attempt failed. Mao turned to Stalin for support in the impending struggle against the KMT. He demanded money and weapons to equip his troops for the decisive confrontation.
4: But Stalin was not interested in the civil war in China after World War II.
0: Unfazed by Stalin's indifference, Mao relied on his instincts. He was certain of victory. Once again, civil war broke out between the nationalists and the communists. Both sides recruited ordinary people, often under duress, into their armies. Yet the balance of power had shifted.
3: Chiang Kai-shek's troops are exhausted.
0: Mao's strategy was paying off. Chiang Kai-shek's weakened troops were collapsing under the communist onslaught. Cities were falling like dominoes. Chiang's army was falling apart, his soldiers defecting in droves. On the evening of the 20th of January, 1949, Mao's army stood at the gates of Beijing, ready to deliver the final blow. Was Mao the man of the moment, the one to lead China down the path to greatness?
5: The Chinese people, comprising one quarter of humanity, have now stood up.

0: Places you will love. Vibes you will feel. 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Discover Lifestyle Europe. 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Always in motion. Euromax. In 30 minutes.
1: Die jetzige Regierung hat kein Verständnis, was Kultur überhaupt ist.
0: The Georgian government is increasingly following Russia's example. Critical voices in the arts and culture are coming under pressure.
2: Das ist nicht gut,
3: ja, für unsere Freiheit, und das ist sehr gefährlich.
0: Is Georgian culture dying? Arts unveiled. In 90 minutes.

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0: In a clinic on rails, 35 doctors, one mission, bringing hope to those who live far from the nearest hospital. 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Through Kazakhstan by train starts October 7th on DW. A hospital in the shadow of war. Josef Yakup, the only surgeon in the area, works here. The region suffers from extreme poverty and decades of civil war.
2: The situation was terrible. People were desperate for food. We've only survived by the grace of God.
3: They come empty-handed. They have no food. They have no shelter. Most come here from regions that are very far away. People who fled from cities where battles are raging.
0: Dr. Yakup and his team are the last resort for many.
4: Oh my God, this is too small.
5: A lot of us have lost children due to neglected health, disease, and malnutrition. We want a future in which we don't lose any children.
0: Sudan, a hospital in the shadow of war. Watch now on YouTube.
6: Some people don't care about me because they don't see my beauty. Some people don't care about me because they think I have nothing to give. But 2 billion people do. To them, I am everything. Their home, their food, their livelihood. But day by day, I disappear. And so does everything I give. 2 billion people care about me, need me, and now I need you.

This is DW News and these are our top stories. Russian attacks in Ukraine have killed several people and damaged a second major bridge in Kyiv, disrupting traffic for a third straight day. The strike follows a wave of Russian assaults that forced the closure of several key crossings over the Dnipro River. Russia has urged foreign nationals and diplomats to leave Ukraine as it warns of further attacks. The co-pilot accused of attacking the captain of an Israel-bound flyaway flight has been identified as an Omani national, according to sources familiar with the investigation. UAE authorities say he allegedly used a cockpit crash axe and attempted to seize control of the aircraft. The suspect had reportedly been barred from flying by Oman over concerns about extremist views.

Investigators are also examining whether he acted alone. Tens of thousands of people protested across Spain to demand affordable housing. The protests come a day after the Spanish Parliament narrowly voted down two emergency bills designed to support renters and prevent evictions. The demonstrations are the latest in a week-long wave of protests sparked by the eviction of an 87-year-old woman in Madrid.

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1: It's been 3 years since the October 7th, 2023 Hamas-led attacks on Israel that killed close to 1,200 people, the deadliest day in the country's history. For many Israelis, a security failure on that scale should have ended Prime Minister Benjamin Netanyahu's political career and crushed his government. Instead, he remains at the centre of Israeli politics. In the upcoming elections at the end of October, he's once again fighting to stay in power. And that's despite questions over whether warnings were received before October 7th and who knew what before the attacks. Since then, Netanyahu has led Israel through a war in Gaza that has killed at least 74,000 Palestinians and devastated much of the territory. The conflict spread beyond Gaza, drawing in Hezbollah in Lebanon, the Houthis in Yemen, and direct confrontation with Iran. Israel's international standing has come under intense strain while the country faces allegations of genocide before the International Court of Justice. The International Criminal Court has also issued an arrest warrant for Netanyahu for war crimes in Gaza. He denies the allegations. Netanyahu and his coalition government, described as the most right-wing in Israel's history, have been expanding Israeli settlements in the occupied West Bank, considered illegal under international law. Yet despite presiding over Israel's worst security failure and one of the most controversial periods in the country's history, how has Benjamin Netanyahu survived politically?
2: At the end of the day, Benjamin Netanyahu was the prime minister. And when you head the country, the responsibility and the blame is with you. And I can't think about any leader in a democratic country that will still be prime minister 3 years later with no proper investigation and, you know, an independent investigation.
1: That's Yossi Meckelberg. He's a professor of international relations and a senior consultant fellow at the Independent Policy Institute, Chatham House. He's not alone in his thinking. Even some of those who once worked closely with Netanyahu thought October 7th would end his political career.
3: Have I thought that his political days are over, that he's doomed?
1: Aviv Bushinsky worked closely with Benjamin Netanyahu and served as his spokesman in his early days in politics. In the days after the attacks, Netanyahu's poll ratings collapsed. Families of victims demanded accountability, senior security figures came under pressure, and many analysts drew comparisons with past Israeli leaders who resigned after major security failures.
2: So there is mounting evidence that Prime Minister Netanyahu, with that, of course, the government, the intelligence community, the security forces, were warned that attack was imminent. In order to refute this allegation, there is only one way for Prime Minister Netanyahu, is to establish a state inquiry of what happened in October 7th.
1: In the period immediately after October 7th, Netanyahu's popularity did fall sharply as many Israelis questioned his responsibility for the attacks. As the war expanded beyond Gaza and Israel found itself confronting threats on multiple fronts, the political conversation began to change. The focus was no longer only on what had gone wrong before October 7th, but on how Israel should respond afterwards.
4: I can say that it's a

0: between two themes. One is Netanyahu's responsibility because he was the commander in charge. And the other theme is, what did Netanyahu do after October 7th? Maybe you can forgive Netanyahu for the failure because he is the only guy in town that had the guts to fight against them all.
1: Since the attacks, Israel has fought on several simultaneous fronts, including Hamas in Gaza, Hezbollah in Lebanon, and they also confronted Iran directly. Netanyahu and his supporters argue those decisions changed the political calculation.
0: He promised the Israelis the ultimate victory, which was not achieved, but people think that only with Netanyahu this will be achieved, because Netanyahu is tough enough.
1: Part of Netanyahu's staying power may also lie in his personality. Israel's longest-serving prime minister is described as charismatic by his supporters and has spent decades cultivating an image as a leader uniquely equipped to deal with national security crises.
0: He's a very smart guy. And when he has a target, he's on in, focused on the target, and is a big achiever.
1: Critics say Netanyahu's political resilience has less to do with military successes and more to do with his ability to redirect attention away from the failures that allowed October 7th to happen.
2: It's, for me, quite surprising the kind of the hold that Netanyahu has on some of the electorate in Israel, that still he managed to deflect the blame, whether the security forces that, you know, many of them have taken responsibility and resigned, actually, shamelessly blaming the opposition, blaming those who protested against the attack on the judiciary before the war. So this is Netanyahu in his very extreme manipulative self, trying to deflect blame from himself.
1: For supporters, Netanyahu's survival rests on a simple argument. Whatever mistakes were made before October 7th, Israelis are now judging him on how he responded afterwards. Since October 7th, Israel says it has killed much of Hamas's senior leadership, significantly weakened Hezbollah, and carried out direct strikes against Iran. For Netanyahu's supporters, those developments are a key part of the case for keeping him in office. But has he made Israel safer?
0: Now it's all about security. When there is no security, you need Netanyahu, because only Netanyahu can fight vigorously and has, as I said, the guts to fight the enemies. When there's security, it's all thanks to Netanyahu. So this is a square that his political rivals are unable to conquer.
2: The first task of any government is to ensure the security of the country, security of its people, the prosperity of its people, and it failed. But beyond this, this was the first time that we saw missiles, Iranian missiles, actually landing in the heart of the country, destroying infrastructure, buildings, killing people. This has never happened before from Iran. This is a country that compromised Israel's position in the world.
1: Netanyahu supporters point to the military campaigns against Hamas, which is recognized as a terror organization here in Germany, the EU, the US, and others. Likewise, the Iran-backed Hezbollah and Iran itself, and the importance of his close relationship with US President Trump. But the war in Gaza has also come at a huge cost. Israel has faced growing international criticism and isolation over its conduct during the war. At least 74,000 Palestinians have been killed and much of the territory has been destroyed. The International Court of Justice is hearing allegations of genocide against Israel, while the International Criminal Court has issued an arrest warrant for Netanyahu himself for war crimes.
2: No one questioned that there was a real casus belli for Israel to go after Hamas and Islamic Jihad and anyone that was involved in October 7. But it was not a license to go after the people of Gaza. But the fact is that 75,000 people were killed, most of them civilians, many of them children, women, elderly. To anyone that looks from the outside, is disproportionate. But this doesn't penetrate into the Israeli society. Actually, in some ways, on certain segments of the Israeli society, it works exactly the opposite, because Netanyahu works on the sentiment of fear. And the sentiment of fear say, you know, the world always has always been against Jewish people. See what happened to them when they lived outside Israel.
1: While much of the outside world focuses on Gaza and the humanitarian toll of the war, many Israelis remain focused on the attack that started it and the belief that the threats facing the country should remain the priority. For some voters, criticism from abroad can actually reinforce Netanyahu's long-standing argument that Israel is being singled out while fighting enemies on multiple fronts.
3: Devastating Iran's nuclear facilities was hard. It was very hard to do. But for me, it was one of the easiest decisions I've ever had to make as prime minister. Because if we hadn't done it, we'd all be dead.
0: Paradoxically, it serves Netanyahu, because Netanyahu says, look, the world is against us. We are doing the right thing.
1: Netanyahu remains a political force, but surviving politically and winning an election are not necessarily the same thing. When they go to the polls, do Israelis think they are being asked to judge the failures of the past or the security challenges of the present?
2: You know, too much is tied between the future of Netanyahu and the future in Israel, and this should never be in any country. It's the future of the country, not the future of the leader.
1: Polls suggest many Israelis are unhappy with Netanyahu and his right-wing coalition government, which includes far-right and ultra-Orthodox parties. Yet dissatisfaction with a leader doesn't necessarily translate into support for his rivals. Israel's opposition remains fragmented, with several parties competing for the same voters. And yet, for all the criticism Netanyahu faces, is there a clear alternative?
2: When you have such existential issues, and you must present to the voters different opinion, different path to resolve it. So we know what the right one is. This where Israel want to go? And what the opposition does, it doesn't actually present a diametrically opposite, a real distinct alternative. It's almost say, you know, we'll do similar, but much better.
0: His political rivals don't offer an alternative solution. So when there's a lack of an alternative solution, people say, okay, you know what? Yeah, it was Netanyahu's fault, but Netanyahu is the most experienced person in the block.
1: That may be one of the reasons Netanyahu has remained such a dominant figure in Israeli politics for so long. First elected prime minister 30 years ago, he outlasted rivals, scandals, wars, and multiple elections. Many voters appear reluctant to gamble on somebody who hasn't been through all of that.
0: People say we need someone fresh, new blood in politics. You can imagine how many people that now are voting that never experienced a different prime minister in Israel. So is it time to gamble, to take the risk by choosing someone else that perhaps is not capable?
1: The questions facing Israeli voters go beyond Benjamin Netanyahu himself. Beneath the debates over October 7th, the war in Gaza, and Israel's international standing lies a bigger question about the country's direction.
2: Whatever Israel does, it always, whether it's normalization with other countries or going to war, the elephant in the room is the relations with the Palestinians. Those are the next door neighbors. And the opposition is not ready actually to talk about it and offer an alternative. Netanyahu doesn't really suggest a strategy vis-a-vis the Palestinians.
1: 3 years after October 7th, questions about responsibility remain unresolved. Questions about warnings, accountability, and political leadership have not gone away. Neither have arguments about the war in Gaza, Israel's place in the world, or the country's future direction.
0: So either you blame Netanyahu for the history, or you praise Netanyahu for the future.
1: And there it is, the dilemma that might explain why Benjamin Netanyahu remains politically viable. For critics, he is the leader who presided over Israel's gravest security failure. For supporters, he

remains the leader best equipped to deal with the threats that followed. 3 years after October 7th, Israeli voters are still weighing those two competing visions. I'm Pablo Folie-Elias. Thanks for watching, and I'll see you again soon.

0: Nargis was sold by her own parents.
1: I'm angry at my parents, but what can I do? They say, what else could we have done? We had to get you married.
0: There is a huge market for wives here.
2: I want to marry within my region. If I can't, I'll have to get a woman from far away.
0: In India's northern state of Haryana, a severe gender imbalance has fueled an illegal market. Girls and women living in poverty are bought, sold, and forced into marriage. Years of illegal sex selective abortion and the killing of female children have left the population here with an imbalance of women in the thousands.
1: They would throw stones at me. That's what happened.
0: Why?
1: Because I'm an outsider.
0: Now the consequences are playing out in plain sight.
2: I paid 21,000 for my release.
0: What is the cost of Haryana's missing women?

0: Nargis Narya doesn't know her exact age. She was one of six children growing up in a family with little money and few options. Her parents arranged her marriage.
1: My parents asked me to get married. When I said no, they forced me to. They had me married off. What could I do?
0: Now she lives in Haryana, one of India's states rich in farming and agriculture. For years though, many men here have struggled to find women to marry. The shortage of women has created a market where families pay thousands of rupees to bring women from faraway states to marry local men. Nargis was trafficked from Godha district in Jharkhand to Mewat district in Haryana, over 1300 kilometers away. She didn't know she was being sent to marry a much older man who already had two children.
1: I wasn't told anything. Even my parents didn't know. The trafficker showed the photo of him to my parents, not to me. I didn't know he already had children.
0: Most days, Nargis's life revolves around housework, cooking, cleaning, and caring for the children. During the harvest season, she joins the other women in the fields. She also cares for her husband who's unwell and unable to work. Her marriage was arranged with money collected by village elders and community members, which was to be given to her parents and a middleman. Nargis's husband, Mohammad Nizam, is 45. His own mother was trafficked to Haryana from West Bengal for an arranged marriage. He says he needed someone to look after him and his young children after the death of his first wife. A relative from the village organized the trafficking in exchange for money.
2: I paid about 35,000. The guy was asking for 45,000. I didn't even have the money. I said I'd pay it off little by little.
0: It's not clear who got how much money or whether Nargis's parents also received any. Today, Nargis is a daily survivor of domestic violence. Her movements and choices stay tightly restricted, leaving her with little control over the life she was married into.
1: If I do something wrong, he beats me, of course.
0: Wrong like?
1: Like touching the mobile phone or buying something for myself. He might think I'm having an affair with someone else. So no, I don't have a mobile phone. That way there's no one to talk to and there's no fight.
0: Nargis is Paro, a derogatory term for someone who's come from Par, from outside. All five of Mohammad Nizam's brothers have

0: similar stories. Each is married to a woman brought to Haryana from another state. Nargis is part of a family in which cross-state marriages have become a generational pattern.
1: The women from outside come due to desperation. They don't come by choice. When you can't marry here in Mewat, you have to get them from elsewhere. For men whose wives have passed away, or who aren't finding local women to marry, they go and get someone from outside. The system has lost its reputation now. They bring them from there, then sell them to someone else, who then passes them on to someone else again.
0: Life for Paros can be extremely difficult. Some are subjected to conditions resembling forced labor or slavery. Ramkishan is a 28-year-old bachelor who's been unable to find a match.
2: I want to marry in my own region. If I can't, I'll have to get a woman from far away.
0: Will you have to pay to get someone from outside?
2: Yes, it costs money. Some ask for 15,000 rupees, others 16,000.
0: He says there's a potential match for him in Bihar, over 1,000 kilometers away. Is it looking like it'll work out?
2: No, it's not coming together.
0: How come?
2: They are asking for money.
0: You don't have it saved.
2: That's right.
0: Do you have friends in the same situation?
2: Yes, three or four.
0: Same issue?
2: The same.
0: Haryana is a deeply conservative state where families have traditionally favored marriages within the same caste and community. The traditional Gotra system also makes it difficult to arrange marriages between women and men. What exactly is the idea behind Gotra? The Gotra system traces a person's lineage through a particular clan or ancestral line. Among many Hindu communities in Haryana, people traditionally avoid marrying someone from the same Gotra, as they are considered to share a common ancestral lineage. In parts of Haryana, local community customs can make marriage rules even more restrictive. In some villages and Khap-influenced communities, families traditionally avoid marriages within the same village or between villages of the same kinship network. That further narrows the pool of potential brides and grooms. This shortage of women hasn't happened overnight. The 2011 census recorded just 879 women to every 1,000 men in Haryana, compared with 943 nationally. It gets worse with children. Haryana had only 834 girls for every 1,000 boys up to the age of 6. That gap is naturally hard to fill. Thus, women are trafficked in for marriage. In some cases, families will pay less for an arranged marriage than they would for cattle. We spoke to a trafficker on the agreement. He remained anonymous. He calls himself a matchmaker. He brought his own wife from Gorakhpur and thought it would make good business. He continued bringing women in for unmarried men, at least an additional 10, before something went wrong.
2: I got a man to marry a girl. That month, she was beaten by her mother-in-law, then her sister-in-law and husband. Then her husband left her in Delhi or somewhere. I'm not sure. After 4 months, her parents came looking for her. They asked me where she was. I told them I had no clue. They went to the police, who detained me and the other trafficker. I had to pay 21,000 rupees for my release.
0: That woman has still not been found. After paying to be released from police custody, he's now looking for other work. Yet, amidst all this hardship, some Paros have found a way to rebuild their lives and carve out a future for themselves. Jamila still remembers her native Telugu, but life has taken her to Haryana. She comes from Betam Charla in Andhra Pradesh in southern India, over 1,800 kilometers away. Even 50 years after being trafficked,

0: an outsider. I don't have my parents or anyone to help me or advise me.
1: But who was it that hurt you?
0: My mother-in-law and father-in-law, elder and younger brother-in-law and sister-in-law.
1: Slowly, she picked herself up and began training to become a primary health worker in the region. She started building a life of her own.
0: I started working as a government employee. It helped me and my family eat better and afford better clothes. Before that, my husband used to earn just 50 to 100 rupees. But for my children's sake, for their future, I have never left here.
1: Today, she believes that whatever happened to her was destiny. She is now a well-respected figure in the region.
0: Now, whenever they need help, they say, let's go to midwife Jamila. Let's go to Aunt Jamila. If the women come to me with medical problems, I advise them to get tested, like blood tests. I help them apply for medicines and get tests like MRIs or polio drops and rotavirus immunizations for their children. I have this knowledge, so I use it to help.
1: But Jamila's journey is far from the norm. Across Haryana, many women brought from elsewhere in India still face exploitation, violence, isolation, and a lack of basic rights. For many families, bride trafficking has passed on from one generation to the next. And while Jamila's future finally seems to be hers, many more are still awaiting a chance of their own.
2: Places you will love. Vibes you will feel. People you'll never forget. Discover Lifestyle Europe. With stories that bring you the extraordinary. Style, food, culture. Always in motion. Euromax. Next.
3: Die jetzige Regierung hat kein Verständnis, was Kultur überhaupt ist.
2: The Georgian government is increasingly following Russia's example. Critical voices in the arts and culture are coming under pressure.
4: Das ist nicht gut, ja, für unsere Freiheit, und das ist sehr gefährlich.
2: Is Georgian culture dying? Arts unveiled. In 60 minutes.
5: At the Vatican, a day with a Swiss guard and a look into the outfits. Turning trash into high fashion, how designer Kevin Germainier uses recycled materials for his creations, and travel tips for Turkey, what to see and do on a trip to the country's west coast. These stories and more coming up on Euromax.

0: We start off at the Vatican amid the crowds and grandeur, where Swiss guards are a sight to see, but they are far from a tourist attraction. We spent a day with Dario to see how these elite protectors carry out their mission, and we get the inside scoop behind their outfits.
1: My name is Dario. I'm 25 years old, and I come from the canton of Graubünden. And I'm here in the Swiss Guard protecting a Pope with my life.
2: We visit Dario in his new home. Vatican City is the world's smallest state, nestled among the streets of Rome. The Swiss Guard is posted at all entrances, recognizable by the colorful uniform. But they're not just for show. The Swiss Guard has protected the Vatican for more than 500 years. First enlisted in 1506 by Pope Julius II for their loyalty and strength. To this day, only men from Switzerland serve here. The barracks are home to 135 guards,

0: They speak a mix of Swiss German, French, and Italian.
1: It's my home. I'm in a room of 4 people, but this is my space, and everyone has kind of their own spaces.
0: He shows us how he puts on his made-to-measure uniform, designed in the early 20th century.
1: I'm gonna put on my uniform. So now I'm putting on my jacket. There's a lot of buttons on it, but they're just for show. I do have a zipper, and that's it. Now I still have to put on my belt, and with the belt, my sword. Those pieces have to be shiny, so I'm gonna give this a very quick polish. All right, putting on the hat, and that's the complete outfit.
0: Dario is following in the footsteps of his father, who was sworn in as a Swiss Guard in 1989.
1: It's a great honor to serve here. I search for the opportunity to do something with meaning. And here I'm really serving the Pope, head of the Catholic Church. I'm part of a centuries-old tradition. So after I finished my bachelor's, I decided to join the Swiss Guard.
0: To do so, you must be male, unmarried, Catholic, between 19 and 30, and Swiss. The obligatory military service in Switzerland is followed by training at the Guard School. Recruits commit to a minimum of 26 months of service in the Vatican. Dario is ready to give everything for the Vatican and Pope Leo XIV, even his life.
1: If he's getting attacked, I am standing in the way. That's what we do. It's a great honor serving the Pope, and if it means giving my life, and I die young, at least I died for a good cause. I mean, I don't want to die, but if it comes to it, I'm ready. For now, no one's gotten close to the Pope. We're doing our job.
0: The guards wear various uniforms based on their assignment. Here, the simple blue version is used. It attracts slightly less attention. Dario's suit also serves a similar purpose.
1: The suit do we wear to be dynamic, it's better to have a suit to be a little more discreet, to be able to move around freely.
0: Visitors are observed and, in some cases, checked, and the guards are armed in case of an emergency.
1: We are armed, even with swords. We haven't yet used the swords in action. No, they're more for representation. I mean, if it would be feasible to use a sword and it was justified, then maybe, but we are trained in other weapons than swords.
0: They are familiar with ancient weapons such as lances and halberds, but also with modern weapons. But Dario is not allowed to show them to us. Dario also looks after guests, guides tours, and helps at mass. Experienced guards travel with the new Pope. Since he's taken office, there have been more appointments.
1: Our service has become way more dynamic because the Pope has become more dynamic, more flexible. He's quicker. We adapt always to the Pope. The Pope is giving the pace and we're keeping up.
0: The Vatican will be his home for the coming months, perhaps even longer.
1: Being a Swiss Guard, the whole experience is iconic from beginning to the end. It's all one unique experience.
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4: It expresses my values. I couldn't make my haute couture garments any other way.
3: And how does he do it?
4: By trying to be innovative, to find solutions. All the materials in this collection are recycled. This time, I worked with raffia. Before I create my apparel, I look for the materials. So I work in the opposite to the usual direction. I don't buy the materials after I've made my designs. I look for materials I can recycle, and from what I find, I create a collection.
3: The Swiss designer got the idea to create his fashion out of scraps and waste material in 1992 after a trip to Hong Kong.
4: I came of age with Dior's John Galliano and Givenchy's Riccardo Tisci. Their creations with pearls were the most beautiful things there were. And when I went to Hong Kong, I saw beads that were regarded as waste, as trash to be thrown away. And I thought to myself, you can recycle a lot more than just fabrics like linen and old sheets. You can recycle everything. Today we live in a society that throws everything away.
3: But are buyers willing to spend lots of money on haute couture apparel made of recycled materials? Kevin Germanier is confident they are.
4: Definitely. I've already got many buyers, and that's also why I'm now officially recognized as an haute couture designer. They made me what I am today.
5: Everyone wants to be politically correct. Maybe not every billionaire, but to say that they are participating in recycling and upcycling and sustainability. So the fact you can say it, I've got a couture dress like that, is a unique statement in the world of style.
3: Among his buyers are quite a few prominent names, including superstars like US singer Taylor Swift, German entertainer Heidi Klum, and Brazilian actress Jessica Chayanne.
6: It's a real proof that couture could be sustainable and could be could use some different materials, and it's very important for the world and the planet. And Germanier make this thing, it's like a perfect.
3: Kevin Germanier is the latest darling of Paris fashion circles. He was even recently commissioned to create the 120 costumes for the Paris Olympics closing ceremony. What exactly sets him apart?
5: Upcycle, recycling, reinventing the whole fabric. People have been doing that in streetwear and ready-to-wear, but no one really has done it in couture, practically. Well, that makes me unique. Secondly, Swiss, there hasn't been a Swiss couturier in a very long time. It's very much a kind of self-funded project that he has done. He hasn't, you know, he's not a big house behind him. He doesn't have a rich daddy.
3: Nevertheless, his fashion label Germanier is still a Swiss family business. Many of his relatives help out. Even his grandmother does knitting for his collections.
4: Right from the start, I told my mum and dad that when I launched my label, I'd only do it with them on board, because it's a big step. And then my grandmother decided to join in as well.
3: Kevin Germanier's grandmother did the knitting for his very first haute couture show. His unique designs were celebrated and applauded.
7: Everything's different with him. His whole approach, his pieces, his materials.
5: His colors are vibrant, sexy, rock and roll, futuristic colors, which sets him apart as well.
3: Cutting-edge fashion made of things taken from the dumpster. Original, sustainable, and successful.
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8: That's right. Nobody can resist me. In Germany, there is no street festival, no soccer match, and no Christmas market that could do without me. I'm not just piping hot on the outside either. It's the inside that counts, after all. There, I'm a perfectly balanced mix of juicy ingredients. In Germany, I'm something of a superstar.
9: It's simple. Smells good. Tastes good.
8: But let's get one thing straight. I'm not just any old sausage. I'm the original Thuringian Rostbratwurst. I have around 3,600 relatives in Germany. That's how many types of sausage there are here. Many are just cold cuts, but if you want a warm belly, trust me, I'm your guy.

0: perfect in a roll. Good luck eating a Bavarian veal sausage on the go. Nuremberg sausages, they're so small, you'll need three just to get going. And the currywurst, chopped, mutilated, and drowned in ketchup, oh please. Thomas Meyer here might just be my biggest fan. He'll show you how to grill me later. But first, let's take a look at his Bratwurst Museum in Mühlhausen. It's all about me, my marvelous biography.
1: People had to preserve meat. That was the point. They had to stockpile. Through trial and error, they came up with the solution. First, washing and salting casings, then chopping meat, filling the casings, and smoking it.
0: Sausages are said to have originated several thousand years ago. We've been a popular street food for centuries. But I, the Thuringian Horst Bratwurst, am special. I first appeared in written records in 1404. So if you ask me, I'm the oldest bratwurst in the world. At the butcher shop Bartel, my secret recipe is not revealed to just anyone. Different types of sausage have evolved throughout Germany and differ from town to town, but the basics are similar. Here, the pork is first put through a mincer. Its spices and preparation determine each sausage's distinct character. The differences may be small, but they are very important.
1: Let's take the Nuremberg Bratwurst, for example, which is smoked. That doesn't happen with Thuringian sausages. It's placed on the grill raw and roasted. And for flavor, we add a little marjoram. The Bavarians never do this. They don't like the taste.
0: Next, my filling is seasoned and chopped up finely. The filling is known as Brett, hence my surname, Bratwurst. Then I'm pressed into pork casings and portioned. And finally, I'm ready to jump on the grill.
1: Here we have the Thuringian original. You can see it's in its natural casing. That's very important.
0: Without the natural casing, there'd be no chance of catching a tan.
1: This will take 8 to 10 minutes.
0: And in keeping with street food tradition, I'm fast too.
1: The important thing is that it can't be too hot or too cold. The best way to find out is with your hand, 2 centimeters above the grill. Let's say for 2 or 3 to 5 seconds. If it's longer, it's too cold. But if you can't hold your hand over it at all, then it's too hot. Then you have to turn and turn and turn.
0: But not for too long. I'll burn. Yeah, that's when I'm best. Ready for my next love affair. Now all that's missing is the mustard. No, yes, no, mustard, mustard!
1: Ketchup is a no-go.
2: Ketchup with currywurst.
1: Currywurst in Berlin. It should be mustard. Ketchup is a sacrilege, but each to their own.
0: How about you? Ketchup or mustard? Or maybe something different altogether?
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4: Next, we're headed to Izmir on Turkey's west coast. Famous for its picturesque towns and vibrant beaches, it attracts millions of tourists each year. Euromax reporter Sarah Huckel went to check out the sights and even tried her hand at windsurfing.
5: Our first stop is the town of Alajatı in the trendy resort area of Çeşme. It's gotten more popular and expensive in the last 10 years, but there are still lots of quiet streets and very cute cafes. I definitely think it's worth a visit.
6: I head to Bumba Breakfast Club to try a Turkish ritual, kahvaltı, the classic Turkish breakfast. I can hardly believe my eyes.
5: We have a variety of spreads, multiple cheeses, potatoes, olives. We're in an olive-producing region. I also ordered menemen, which is tomatoes, eggs, and peppers, one of my favorite Turkish dishes. Amazing. Everything. Alajata was a thriving agricultural hub in the 17th and 18th centuries. The Greek Orthodox population who lived here built these incredible stone houses, many of which have been turned into hotels, bars, and restaurants.
6: The Greek Christians were forced to move largely due to the 1923 Treaty of Lausanne that mandated a population exchange between Turkey and Greece based on religion. It affected up to 2 million people, and it's a big part of this region's history that we'll continue to encounter. You can still find many things shared by both cultures, like desserts with mastic resin, grown on the neighboring Greek island of Chios.
5: Everyone told me I have to try mastic pudding, which is called? Sakizli muhallebi. May I have a piece, please?
6: It has a kind of piney taste. I'm into it. The signs of Alajata's recent tourism boom are obvious. I wanted to check out part of what helped make it a tourism hotspot. Wind. The coast of Alajata is one of the most popular places in the world for windsurfing. Many international competitions are held here.
5: At Alajata Surf Paradise Club, they have been teaching people windsurf for 30 years, including beginners like me. I have a surf instructor today. Do you think I have what it takes, Yusuf?
7: I hope so.
5: Me too.
7: Yeah, so let's go find out. So we started here in 1995, so it's been like 30 years, but it becomes popular around the beginning of 2000s. Because of the super flat and super shallow water, the people feel safe in here, and also it makes it super easy to learn it because the flat water.
6: And another important factor, the wind here is very consistent. I immediately start to regret my idea of windsurfing for the first time on camera. It's a lot to take in at once. But finally, I start to get the hang of it.
5: I did it without falling. Thank you to Yusuf, who was a really awesome teacher, I have to say. Thank you very, very much.
6: Now we're going even more off the beaten path to Turkey's peninsula, Karaburun.
5: Karaburun is a real hidden gem, especially if you enjoy hiking like I do.
6: One of the routes takes you past Sazak Village, an abandoned Greek settlement.
5: I was really curious to see this place, and it's true. It really feels like somewhere time has forgotten.
6: The 80 or so buildings have stood empty for over a century.
5: The government recently made it a protected heritage site and announced plans for renovation, but it doesn't look like that's gotten underway yet.
6: For now, the smell of wild herbs, thyme, and oregano fills the air. Nature has taken over.
5: Well, that concludes our adventure on the Izmir Peninsula. I had an amazing time. I learned so much, and see you next time. Bye.
4: And finally, we top off the show with a Hungarian dessert that is steeped in history, the Esterházy torta. 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
8: An Esterházy torta is nutty, buttery, and has a wee hint of Hungarian nobility. 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In Hungary, the Esterházy torta is a cake showcase classic. 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It's also internationally popular as an Esterhazy slice. Its icing and the iconic pattern make it instantly recognizable.

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1: Hello, I'm Yunyi Abraham, and today I'm making a classic Esterhazy torta.
0: The recipe calls for walnuts, egg whites, salt, sugar, pudding powder, milk, butter, powdered sugar, vanilla sugar, rum, fondant, and chocolate. First, the walnuts need to be finely ground.
1: We start with the batter and beat the egg whites with the sugar crystals until it's quite foamy. Then we add the ground walnuts.
0: The batter is then spread onto a baking sheet and is baked in the oven for 15 minutes. When it's finished, the base is pressed out. The Esterhazy torta has 5 layers.
1: It's important that the layers are good and thin. They shouldn't be higher than the rim of the baking sheet.
0: The filling is next. Yunyi starts by making vanilla pudding for the buttercream. When it's done, she mixes in butter and powdered sugar. Rum and the walnuts follow. Then they're all mixed thoroughly. After that, a layer of cream is spread over each of the 5 bases of cake, and they're placed one on top of the other. The only thing missing now is that distinctive frosting.
1: The Esterhazy torta pattern looks like a spider's web. There's a trick to it. You use a toothpick.
0: The toothpick is used to draw fine lines in the chocolate spiral design. After 5 hours in the fridge, the sides of the cake are coated with ground walnuts. Add a few dabs of buttercream and whole walnuts, and voila! The Esterhazy torta is finished.
1: I get a good feeling when I bake an Esterhazy torta, because it's not a simple cake. You need time and care, and the end result is a feast for the eyes.
0: Esterháza is located in Fertőrd, 170 kilometers west of Budapest. It's one of the largest Rococo palaces in Hungary. The famous buttercream cake was invented in the 19th century and named after Prince Paul III, Anton Esterházy. He was an aristocrat and an important diplomat of the Austro-Hungarian Empire.
2: Esterházy Pál Antal.
3: Paul Anton Esterhazy loved life and fine cuisine. He liked to eat and drink, and was said to have loved this nutty cake that was created in his honor. This beautiful space was the dining room of the Esterhazy family. This is where they ate lunch and dinner and offered their guests a choice of sweets. So you can say that the Esterhazy torta was first served here.
0: And of course, the Esterhazy cake is served in the Palace Cafe. What do the guests think?
1: Very tasty, delicious.
3: Every ingredient is delectable in and of itself. When it's well made, you get a taste, in my opinion, that would satisfy any connoisseur.
1: It has such a nutty, creamy taste, you get addicted to it the first time you try it.
0: The Esterhazy torta, a delicacy that's been sweetening life in Hungary for nearly 2 centuries.
4: And on that yummy note, we end the show. Don't forget to follow us on social media, where you can also leave your comments about the reports. As always, thanks for tuning in, and until next week, auf Wiedersehen.

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1: Shift. We talk about
0: private data isn't safe. AI helping to fight crime. 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
0: So what are the biggest challenges? We'll talk about that.
1: Shift. In 15 minutes.
2: Die jetzige Regierung hat kein Verständnis, was Kultur überhaupt ist.
1: The Georgian government is increasingly following Russia's example. 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
4: ja, für unsere Freiheit, und das ist sehr gefährlich.
1: Is Georgian culture dying? Arts unveiled. In 30 minutes.

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0: They ask questions, they challenge, they expose. In their search for facts, truth, and transparency. But journalism is under threat from violence, censorship, financial pressure, and an aggressive surge in fake news.
10: Journalism gives us perspective. Understanding the world is something we do together, because together we see.

This is DW News and these are our top stories. Russian attacks in Ukraine have killed several people and damaged a second major bridge in Kyiv, disrupting traffic for a third straight day. The strike follows a wave of Russian assaults that forced the closure of several key crossings over the Dnipro River. Russia has urged foreign nationals and diplomats to leave Ukraine as it warns of further attacks. The co-pilot accused of attacking the captain of an Israel-bound flyaway flight has been identified as an Omani national, according to sources familiar with the investigation. UAE authorities say he allegedly used a cockpit crash axe and attempted to seize control of the aircraft. The suspect had reportedly been barred from flying by Oman over concerns about extremist views. Investigators are also examining whether he acted alone. Tens of thousands of people protested across Spain to demand affordable housing. The protests come a day after the Spanish parliament narrowly voted down two emergency bills designed to support renters and prevent evictions. The demonstrations are the latest in a week-long wave of protests sparked by the eviction of an 87-year-old woman in Madrid.

0: As the world evolves, so do the spaces we call home. Visionary architecture redefines how we live together, shaping both our daily lives and our shared future. But at what cost? And is it always for the best? Welcome to The Scene, living and lifestyle in Southeast Asia. Today's episode is about visionary architecture. Are we building communities for people or monuments that push them aside? I'll take you to a Disneyland-like attraction in Vietnam that's supposed to boost tourism. But will the country lose its unique identity with his hotspot for Instagrammers? Thailand is reclaiming its roots with repurposed wood for affordable housing projects. But we kick it all off in Jakarta and the controversial plan to move the capital of Indonesia to the east coast of Borneo Island. Imagine you live in a sinking city. Floods, overcrowding, and environmental strain are driving the shift from Jakarta to Nusantara. Planned for years, the new capital on Borneo is meant to ease these pressures, promote sustainability, and spur Indonesia's growth. But wealth doesn't reach everyone, and it can push out families who've lived here for generations, like the Jais family in East Kalimantan. They're among just 70 Bali families left in this village. The building of Nusantara has disrupted their traditions and cut them off from farmland and rivers.
1: Kalau yang seperti itu sih bentuk penjajahan sih. 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
0: Nusantara is nearly 4 times the size of Jakarta, spanning about 2,500 square kilometers. More than $35 billion has already been invested. But budget cuts under the new administration are fueling fears the project could stall.
1: Kehadiran IKN itu sebuah ketakutan bagi masyarakat karena nggak pernah ada statement dari pemerintah IKN itu sendiri menyampaikan bahwa mereka akan membela hak-hak masyarakat. 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
0: A visionary new Indonesian capital that leaves some behind. Armah, also an indigenous resident, was forced to relocate. Without proper land papers, she struggles to claim fair compensation.
2: Jadi itu tidak ada kita dipanggil untuk pembayaran. 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Langsung gusur, kita punya lahan, jadi...
0: The design of Nusantara was awarded to Urban Plus, a firm known for its visionary approach. Despite rising costs and government delays, the architects say they remain committed to their vision for the new capital.
3: Most of the capital city require that kind of assertion of power that can be seen, that can be displayed. Just like when you go to Monas, you see certain civic space. If you go to capital, Washington, D.C., you see the obelisk. So all this symbol of the presence of the government has to be there.
0: That raises the question, are we building communities for people or monuments that push them aside? Critics also warn of damage to the environment. Thousands of hectares of forests have been cleared, wiping out habitats. The project also threatens Balikpapan Bay, home to endangered monkeys.
4: The bay will be like a transportation gate to the capital area, right? It's the water gate to the capital area. And on the same time, it is where all of those protected species are there.
0: Supporters say sacrifices are necessary for progress. But at what cost?
1: Pertanyaannya kan sederhana. 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
0: Visionary concepts like Nusantara carry a double edge. They promise progress, yet fuel displacement and destruction. The future will be defined by whose voices are heard and whose are silenced. In Thailand, the story takes a different turn with a housing project that rethinks community, sustainability, and the meaning of home. This is a prefabricated house on wheels, on its way to its new owner. Looks quite cozy. Across Thailand, designers and architects are turning to discarded materials to make something new. Not out of luxury, but out of necessity.
5: I started to come up with the idea of these prefabrication small houses when we were hit by tsunami, like 10, more than 20 years ago. And I think at that time, I went to the southern part of Thailand, which actually hit hardly by tsunami. And a lot of people doesn't have home. And I think there should be something that you know, an architect can do, like designing a house that you can carry in a truck and put it up quickly for them to live on.
0: In rural Thailand, especially Sisaket province, scarce materials and rising costs have led to the reuse of timber from old farmhouses and barns. What began as a practical choice has become both aesthetic and ecological. 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
0: 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She says it offers them enough space for both of them.
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0: 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It can determine whether people find a place to call home or get left behind in the margins of modern development. This mindset is echoed in Bangkok by architect,Chakthong Churendibong. He turned 2 old bungalows into RQ Byte, a community space and sports complex. He doesn't just reclaim wood, but revitalizes entire structures. So, does he think reused wood is something that is common across Thailand?
3: I would say definitely in Thailand, and I'm sure in Southeast Asia, and I would say in a lot of developing countries where it's agricultural base, people aren't wealthy.So every material, if it has a life, should be used, is utilized in the most long-lasting way. And sometimes it needs to be changed because life conditions change. So this idea of adaptability definitely has been in Thai culture for a long time.
0: But cultural adaptability is only one part of the story.Thailand's architects must also confront the challenges of the future.
5: Everything is a challenge, I would say. I think professionally speaking, I think in general, I've been living as an architect, you know, I practice this at least almost like 30 years. So I see something happening.
0: If today's projects are any indication for the future, one thing is clear.Many Thai architects are honoring the past while serving the present and keeping homes affordable. But can reinvention and innovation ever go too far? In Vietnam, transformation takes a different shape, built not only for the living, but also Instagramming, an attraction some locals can't afford. High above the Truong Son Mountains lies Bana Hills,A $1.7 billion resort that has become a symbol of Vietnam's new approach to tourism. It marks a clear move away from tradition. Vietnam is building lots of new places to attract tourists, and it's working. They blend local and Western styles with nature. But the question is Vietnam turning into the next Disneyland? Bana Hills, which opened in 2018, is a recreational complex developed by a private Vietnamese real estate company for approximately $1.7 billion. One of the features is the iconic Golden Bridge held aloft by two giant hands. It was especially designed for its so-called Instagrammability. Thuan, my guide at Bana Hills, shares some pros and cons of such rapid development. With the current development and future development, do you think that it is threatening Vietnamese identity in a way?
7: Yeah, I do think. Yeah, so this is the big challenge for the young generation. Right. Lucky for us, last week before Bana and after Bana, we will see how it develops. But for the young generation, when they grow up from the generation, they only see the development. They see this is maybe the setup, this is standard for life. This we have to live like that way, earn more money.
0: But the photo ops don't end with the Golden Bridge.
8: Welcome to Greece.
0: Around Da Nang, especially on Sontra Peninsula, cafes inspired by Santorini, Greece, feature whitewashed walls, blue accents, and Mediterranean-style architecture. These picturesque spots have become popular with Instagrammers seeking the perfect selfie. A third major attraction here is Monkey Mountain, a large nature reserve overlooking Da Nang. This is the Red Shank Duke Langur, and this is what we came for. Monkey Mountain is a significant contributor to tourism in Da Nang, Vietnam. The lush greenery, stunning views, and rich biodiversity, including endangered red shank duke langurs, make it a paradise for nature lovers. It is also an economic boost for local businesses. But even here, there is a risk to the land and the monkeys' potential loss of habitat.
8: Do you think that this can be a great source of, you know, tourism for Vietnamese as well?
7: Yes, I believe that more and more family is the young parents come out more and more to study on the nature, to know about the wild animal around there.
8: For the red shank duke langurs, can you tell us how endangered are they?
7: The big problem is forest fragmentation and forest destruction. Yeah, because nowadays the government need more land for more building, for more restaurant, even in this area.
0: These photo-friendly attractions might drive tourism and worldwide digital exposure, but this development comes at a price.
7: In the past, people can walk. You can feel free to walk from the bottom into the visit the pagoda. But now they close it, and only one way for you to get on the pagoda, by the cabin, you have to buy the ticket. But honestly, for the local people, it's still expensive.
0: One has to wonder, will Vietnam lose its unique identity by chasing tourism money? Or can modern attractions live side by side while maintaining its rich culture and history? Only time will tell. Architecture can inspire, but it can also divide. So as we build the future, let's ask, are we creating places to live, places to belong, or tourist attractions? Because in the end, it's not just about buildings. It's about people.
9: Your female friend and her male colleague do similar work. So why might he earn more over his lifetime? Women are more likely to work part-time, take career breaks for caregiving, and work in lower-paying jobs. They might also earn a smaller amount than men, worldwide about a fifth less on average. Now, AI is changing the workplace. Can it help close the gender gap? Discrimination at the workplace can start long before women get their first paycheck. More and more women are launching their own businesses, but access to funding can still be a big hurdle. Some banks are looking to AI. They hope it can help analyze raw data with fewer gender-based stereotypes. Does that make loan decisions fairer? Well, that depends. Luz Maria was trying to rebuild her finances at age 60, following a difficult few years. A family health crisis and the pandemic had strained her household income. She cares for her son, her mother, and a sister with a disability. Luz Maria eventually settled her credit card debts, but banks continued to reject her applications for a new card, pointing to her credit history.
10: In First of all, I'm single, and believe it or not, there's this idea here that if you don't have a man by your side, you're not responsible or you're not trustworthy.
9: Her experience reflects a wider problem. In 2024, only 73% of women in Mexico had at least one formal financial product, like a savings account, a loan or insurance package. By comparison, about 81% of men in Mexico had one. At the same time, women were slightly less likely than men to fall behind on loan repayments. Yet they were still charged higher interest rates on average. So, what happens when lenders change the way they assess risk? Fintech companies like Story, that offers credit products to underserved customers, are increasingly using AI. But that comes with its own challenges.
11: There is a risk that artificial intelligence could widen gender gaps by reinforcing stereotypes that do not benefit women.
9: Part of that problem lies in the data used to train AI models. AI and fintech expert Daniela Camberos explains.
12: When the fintech companies I worked for were using these models, it was clear that women were being sidelined. When they were given more opportunities, you realized that women were actually much better at repaying loans than men.
9: Traditional credit systems focus on what a person owns or their credit history. But many women have less access to property or other assets that can be used as guarantees. Story says its models can instead look at additional information such as bills paid on time or spending patterns.
11: When we incorporate a gender perspective, you consciously have to tell the artificial intelligence, when it's a woman, give extra weight to the alternative income she's going to mention and not to the credit bureau.
9: This is where people play a key role in deciding what information the model uses, how it is weighted, and whether the results need to be adjusted. For women like Luz Maria, this is an opportunity to be assessed on fairer terms.
10: There are now some impressive investigative tools available, so they can find out about the person, their track record, their payments, and so on. And based on that, establish criteria that would allow them to be a little more confident in dealing with women.
9: So, AI is increasingly being used to help decide who gets a chance. This is also the case in the hiring process. In the United States, around 90% of large employers use automated systems to screen or rank job applications. We asked an expert on data analysis, AI and algorithmic decision making. How has AI changed the hiring process?
13: It would help a lot to make the recruitment more accessible and efficient, but only if we stop assuming that technology is neutral.
9: This is Zinya Del Villar. She advocates for responsible AI. With 2 decades of experience in statistics, data science, and tech, she started noticing a pattern when it comes to recruiting people with the help of AI.
14: For example, the situation or context.
13: You have a lot of bias and a lot of unfairness in the decision that the algorithm or the data can demonstrate.
9: In recruitment, that's critical. Studies show AI-based hiring tools might favor white and male applicants over black and female applicants. But why? Any AI model is only ever as good as its training. And some systems are trained on a company's own hiring data. But
13: if the historical decisions of the company contain inequalities, the system may reproduce those patterns.
9: So when data shows that company leaders are mostly male, AI learns to associate leadership with male candidates. This happened in Amazon. In the mid-2010s, it built an AI tool to screen resumes, training it on past hirings. Most leaders were men, so the system taught itself that male candidates were preferable. It started giving women lower scores. The project was scrapped. The EU project FindHR studied dozens of cases to understand how algorithmic discrimination actually plays out and what could fix it. They built a dataset of diverse synthetic CVs, among other things, modeled on information from donated real CVs. Developers can use it to train hiring models that are less biased. The NGO Algorithm Watch participated in the project, but they say better software isn't enough.
15: It needs very broad participation from a whole range of actors.
11: including hiring managers inside companies who can flag when their hiring concept stops working the way it's supposed to.
15: Aside from the new tech, the project also provided manuals and training for HR teams.
9: And what about the AI industry itself? It's facing a diversity crisis. As AI job search, studies find women only make up about a quarter of AI professionals worldwide. And even fewer of them hold senior leadership positions, just around 14%. Many work in data annotation roles. These positions may be lower paid, but they are opening access to the job market for many women looking for more financial freedom.
15: The state of Kerala in India has seen a boom in tech companies. One of them is Infolks. Founded by Mujab Kolasuri in 2016, it collects and labels data to train AI.
16: For example, a car without driver, a safe driving car, it is called autonomous driving. So in order to teach this machine or this car how to drive in a traffic, what is human, what is road, what is vehicles, we teach the machines by labeling, annotating objects.
15: Infolks now employs hundreds of workers. Among them are many women. One of them was Roshni. After her father's death, she had to help feed her family.
17: This job feels like giving an individuality to me. Like I feel as an individual, like I am earning now, I am self-dependent, and I have freedom. A financial freedom is something different if you are experiencing that.
15: Compared to wages for similar jobs in countries like the US, new hires earn much less. But the chances of career advancement are good for women in Kerala businesses, especially if, like Roshni, they are educated.
17: When we take the stories of our mothers or any women related to our family, friends or anything, we could see that they have got a lot of struggle to at least to learn or to go to work. But the infrastructure has changed a lot and the mentality of people has also changed a lot.
15: But the reality is, in rural areas, people often have few other options.
18: It's just enough to keep them dependent because they cannot leave the work, they cannot complain, they cannot ask for better conditions because otherwise they are fired and they don't have other opportunities.
15: Roshni said that didn't apply to her. The company offered maternity pay and health insurance, for example.
17: We could save for ourselves and we can give a better life for our family also. So this is a really good pay scale if you are comparing other companies.
9: Many data workers face a lot of pressure and may be exposed to violent or graphic content. That's why calls are rising to provide better protection for people who help train AI. And technology can also help create other job opportunities for women if they have access to digital services. But globally, that is not always the case. In low and middle income countries, women are on average 12% less likely to use mobile internet and 7% less likely to own a mobile phone than men. In Pakistan, programs have found that online work opportunities can lower gender biases in unexpected ways.
15: In Pakistan, just 13.5% of wage employees are women. And they make about a quarter less per hour than men, even if they have higher education. Getting to the workplace is another barrier. In Karachi, 80% of women report having been harassed on public transport. Services are often informal and limited after dark, and social norms might dictate whether a woman can travel alone. Now, more women are shifting to working online. Hiring works differently here, says Ambreen Salman, freelance online trainer for the e-learning platform Dot&Line.
19: If they see that the person is very well capable of doing that particular task, and if he or she is smarter enough, so they will definitely go for it. I don't think so that gender comes over there.
15: On digital freelance platforms, jobs are often awarded based on skills and results. Ratings, completed projects, and customer feedback are what clients see first. The technology was not designed to promote gender equality. But some tech entrepreneurs say some of their usual biases have been challenged.
20: So the best part is that they don't really care which gender you belong. It's all about your performance, it's all about your ratings, it's all about how you fare in the market. So it gives more chance to women as well because you're not judged by how you look or your gender.
15: Also, programs have emerged to move more women onto these platforms. One accelerator, which has since closed, trained more than 100 women. Nearly two-thirds found paid work within 3 months, it said.
19: Making money changes a lot of things for almost everybody. For women, it's a huge blessing in the sense that they get that seat at the table. The family dynamics really, really changes because now they are part of that decision-making for the home. We have a lot of stories of women who were able to send their kids to better schools, who were able to start their investment journeys, who were able to build wealth for their families, for women who were able to buy homes.
15: So, digital skills can make a massive difference. When women are able to use technologies to their advantage, it helps them become more independent and find more work opportunities. That's a big step toward closing the gender gap in the workplace. Another advantage is that many of these jobs can be done remotely and do not require advanced degrees.

0: hat kein Verständnis, was Kultur überhaupt ist.
1: The Georgian government is increasingly following Russia's example. Critical voices in the arts and culture are coming under pressure.
2: Das ist nicht gut, ja, für unsere Freiheit, und das ist sehr gefährlich.
1: Is Georgian culture dying? Arts Unveiled. Next. Who is Rudolf Steiner?
3: If he were alive and pushing his views today, you'd be more likely to find him in a psychiatric hospital.
1: The founder of Anthroposophy, forever a controversial figure. Yet his teachings and their influence have hung on to this day. Reformer, esoteric, eccentric, Rudolf Steiner and his Waldorf philosophy. In 45 minutes.

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3: In a flood of fake news, DW speaks facts. 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
16: Georgia, a nation of writers, musicians, and storytellers. A nation that has managed to preserve its language and identity through times of occupation and repression. The country's traditional polyphonic song has a storied history and is recognized by UNESCO as an intangible cultural heritage of humanity. And polyphonic singing remains very much alive in Georgia today. This year's Beethovenfest Bonn brought together young musicians from Georgia and Germany. They put together an extraordinary concert.
17: Beethoven would be shocked, but it would inspire.
16: Meanwhile, artistic freedom in Georgia has come under threat. Artists and other citizens are taking to the streets to stand up for democracy in Georgia.
18: It was shocking to realize that free cultural expression is something that's scary to ruling institutions.
16: This week's Arts Unveiled is all about Georgia. Its artists defending freedom of expression and its musicians collaborating on a project building bridges between Georgia and Germany.

0: a German classic made in Georgia.
1: They play more energetically, wilder almost.
2: Wilder, fast. It was really intense, but it was absolutely great.
3: No, I need even harder finger.
4: Beethoven's music is very close to me. It's always against the stream.
0: A Georgian classic made in Germany.
5: It's like individual, my understanding of Georgian folk music.
0: Two countries, one project. These young musicians from Germany and Georgia are rehearsing together for a major concert.
4: Now we meet two different cultures. German traditional polyphonic harmonies and singings with this great and long tradition of Georgian polyphonic singing.
0: Two soundscapes united by a single

0: Spirit, the European ideal of freedom, the leitmotif of Ludwig van Beethoven's life's work.
1: Beethoven would be shocked, but it would inspire him.
0: Inspiration is also key to the cross-cultural campus project run by the Beethoven Fest. It all begins at the foot of the Greater Caucasus Mountains in the Georgian capital, Tbilisi. It's here that the young musicians from Germany's National Youth Orchestra and Youth Choir will engage both the country and their Georgian colleagues, personally, culturally, and musically. They get their first taste at a concert by the Tbilisi Youth Orchestra in the city's opera house. The young German and Georgian musicians will rehearse together for the first time after the concert.
2: I didn't know what to expect or what we'd be dealing with. I'm pleasantly surprised.
0: Oh, really refreshing. The first campus project rehearsal of 2026. For the past 25 years, this initiative by the Beethoven Fest has brought together young musicians from a guest country and members of the German National Youth Orchestra. This year's guest country, Georgia, some 3,000 kilometers away from Germany. The musicians are rehearsing a challenging and varied program. It ranges from 17th century polyphonic chorales to 18th and 19th century classical music and 20th century contemporary music.
3: I think the pronunciation of the German language is the hardest part, especially in singing. Very different. It's like two opposite things. I think it will be the biggest challenge.
2: We worked really hard on the pronunciation.
0: It's been a lot of work so far. We're trying to harmonize the voices and intonation. It was good fun. I think it's going to be an exciting project, more intense than what we usually do in Germany.
4: Deutschland, glaube ich, nicht ganz so extrem hat.
0: The project's artistic director, Miriam Huhu-Naishvili, is fascinated by the differences between German and Georgian singing techniques. The conductor is director of music at the Opera House in Wrocław, Poland.
5: Georgians, we are cold, like hot-blooded Southerns, like with a lot of raw emotions. Sometimes, like far, I would say that the filter of our emotions is really higher than the Germans, I would say, but. Once you listen German music, you will understand that people are full of emotions, but the different approach how to show these emotions. But with music, I could not hear any difference.
0: But before a composition can rouse genuine emotion, it must be thoroughly prepared. The young musicians from Georgia and Germany have just under 2 weeks to rehearse for their big performance at Beethoven Fest. Week one is here in Tbilisi. In a few months' time, they'll have one more week together before the concerts in Bonn and Berlin.
6: It could always be better.
2: The first rehearsal went very well. We're happy to have the Germans here with us, and I hope the concert is a success.
0: Still room for improvement, but a good foundation. Along with compositions from both countries, the program features the world premiere of a work by Georgian composer Tsotne Zedginitze. The exceptional 17-year-old musician from Tbilisi, whose first symphony was performed in Berlin last year, sees himself as a European musician with Georgian roots.
1: Best part about Georgian music is it's like two directions. One is dance, more dance-like music, very epic and very active.

0: and really live music and dance, second part of Georgian music. It's choral music, vocal, very polyphonic music.
1: Beethoven Fest commissioned Sotne Zedgenitsi to write a piece for the campus concert. The work is called Khmebi, Georgian Fantasy, for piano and chamber orchestra. It draws on Georgian folk melodies and incorporates distinctive harmonies and lively elements found in Georgian traditional dance.
0: About my Georgian fantasy, I tried not to be artificial, but kind of resembles as much as possible Georgian music styles of all genres and styles. So, but at the same time, it's like individual understanding of Georgian, my understanding of Georgian folk music.
1: Zedgenitsi's masterful polyphonic mix could almost serve as a soundtrack to the current state of Georgian society. Its population of just under 4 million is torn between age-old, conservative, and Christian traditions, and the desire to be a modern, cosmopolitan European country.
2: 71% of Georgians still confirmed that we want to be part of European Union. But as you know, to become a part of European Union, you need to follow a lot of rules, and not only rules, like laws you should have, and the most importantly, about the democratic standards, which we've been trying to build, but we are also struggling with it.
1: The campus concert aims to highlight Georgia's diversity through music. Although the country is geographically located in a region often associated with the Middle East, its identity is deeply intertwined with Europe, and with that, Germany.
0: Europe to support Georgia, because Europe is stronger, but we are not less strong in soul and in traditions, not less. Maybe even richer than Europe, because we are older.
1: 3 months later, the Georgian musicians are in Germany. Their big performance at the Beethoven Fest is finally just around the corner. They've gone through an intense rehearsal process. First, a brief tour of the area the festival's namesake called home. Ludwig von Beethoven was born here in Bonn on the banks of the Rhine in 1770. And then at last, the moment has arrived. One final breathing exercise before taking the stage.
3: More excited than nervous. I'm just really good, with good mood.
4: It was exhausting a bit, but we made what we wanted to do.
5: We're so well rehearsed and prepared. Now it's about the music and enjoying the moment.
1: The concert's going to be great.

The collaboration between these young musicians from Germany and Georgia is received enthusiastically by the audience at Beethovenfest. A concert evening celebrating both musical diversity and Georgia's close ties with Germany and Europe. The evening concludes with one final emotional highlight as choir and orchestra say goodbye to their audience on the Rhine with a traditional Georgian song.

0: Belonging to Europe has become a source of political conflict on the streets of Georgia. About two-thirds of the population want the country to join the EU, a goal even enshrined in the Constitution. But the current government has other plans and is putting pressure on the independent art scene.
1: Europe, freedom, democracy. Values that drove thousands of Georgians onto the streets of the capital, Tbilisi, 2 years ago. They accused the government of electoral fraud. At the same time, in the city of Gori, artists took up the protesters' chants and painted them on the walls of a gallery. Slogans like "Justice, not police brutality," "Long live independent Georgia." When the artwork gained national fame thanks to social media, authorities responded by immediately terminating the gallery's lease.
2: It was shocking, even to us, to realize that, like, culture and free cultural expression is something that's scary to whoever's in charge, like, to ruling institutions.
1: Demanding the artists vacate the building, city authorities claimed they plan to convert the site into a youth center. They also cut the building's power and water supply. The artists say it was part of a larger campaign of intimidation.
2: A real reason behind it is that, like, they did not like free voices, free cultural expression to be in a building which is, like, municipality owned. This is what they tried to explain to us, that, like, how dare you to have protest supporting installation in a place that is municipality owned.
1: The Gori Art House was opened 5 years ago in an old Soviet-era building. It became a creative hub in a city known primarily as the birthplace of Soviet dictator Joseph Stalin. Today, the gallery is battling a powerful system, a conflict that mirrors the growing pressure faced by many critical voices in Georgia. Harsh punishments were handed down to some who took part in the mass protests. Human rights organizations say the country is holding more than 100 people as political prisoners. Among them, world-famous operatic bass Pata Burchuladze. He was sentenced to 7 years in prison on charges of incitement to the violent overthrow of the government. At the state-funded House of Literature in Tbilisi, an exhibition commemorates Georgian cultural figures persecuted during the Stalin years. Its director is art critic Ketevan Dumbadze. She's a member of parliament for the ruling Georgian Dream Party. She sees no indication that artistic freedoms are being suppressed. I'm not interested in a person's political affiliations. I'm interested in their work, its literary merit. I'm in the service of literature, not in the service of any particular people. Renowned Georgian soprano Sophie Gordeladze, on the other hand, openly displays her solidarity with protesters whenever she returns home from the opera stages of the world. She believes democracy in Georgia is under threat. Unfortunately, much has changed, and not for the better. Fundamental human rights and freedoms have been increasingly curtailed. Many people can no longer speak their minds freely. Many of my friends and colleagues are afraid to voice their opinions. For her, it's especially painful that since the Georgian Dream came to power 14 years ago, Georgia has drifted ever further away from European values such as tolerance and freedom of expression. This despite the fact that membership in the EU is enshrined as an objective in the Georgian Constitution. Our culture, our history, it's Western history. Now the government wants to change all that. That's not good news for our freedom. It's very dangerous. New controversial laws are bringing the country's cultural life under greater government control. Georgian cultural organizations receiving European funding fear they may be classified as foreign agents accepting money from abroad. The government, on the other hand, emphasizes the importance of transparency. Many independent artists now fear for their future.

0: State-run cultural institutions take a different view. They claim they operate freely. We meet stage actor Tornike Baramidze at the Theatre of Batumi. He's been a professional performer for 7 years and has never taken part in any protests.
1: I wouldn't say our art is restricted. Art should essentially reflect the moods and views of society and engage with political and economic issues. But that's not its most important role. The most crucial thing is that art remains free. Artists should have the freedom to convey their messages however they choose. It's imperative that art doesn't lose its individuality and remains as free as possible.
0: As for the artists in Gori, their fate is now in the hands of the Supreme Court, which is set to rule on the city's eviction order. If the artists lose, the gallery will have to close. A story that symbolizes the state of artistic freedom in Georgia as a whole.

0: DW organized a panel discussion in Berlin to examine the pressures facing artists and members of the media in Georgia. The guests outlined the changes they're witnessing firsthand in the country. Journalist Nino Robakitze, for example, no longer feels safe. Overall, she says, the political climate for journalists has changed dramatically in recent years.
1: This became the most difficult time for Georgian journalists to work. And right now they face all kinds of threats that you can imagine. These are the physical threats, digital threats, psychological threats, and also this all the financial and legal pressure around their media organizations and those supporting institutions which were supporting media in general.
0: Musician and filmmaker Marika Lapauri-Burg says self-expression and highlighting social injustice are no longer welcome. One exception, folklore.
2: Die jetzige Regierung hat kein Verständnis, was Kultur überhaupt ist.
0: The current government has no clue what culture is all about. For them, it's a product that can be sold, as long as it's framed within a narrow understanding of traditions. The panelists agree it's especially tough for young artists in Georgia. With few prospects for a good future at home, many are leaving the country. The political divide keeps growing. DW correspondent Yuri Reschetto knows where the government finds its support for its repressive measures.
3: They're mostly people from rural areas. Georgia's relatively poor. And we shouldn't underestimate the power of propaganda. The narrative, "Do you want war with our large neighbor Russia?" is also deeply ingrained in people's minds.
0: Advocates of the government's approach argue that it's better to compromise with Russia to avoid conflict. During his time as a correspondent in Russia, journalist Yuri Reschetto witnessed how people were intimidated and silenced over the course of just a few years.
3: Russia has completely changed. People were increasingly afraid to speak to us, and that's happening in Georgia now. The Georgians are seeing

0: their government passing the same laws as Russia. Critics are worried that this Russification of Georgian politics will continue, making their country more like Russia.
1: But Nino Rubakidze says there are still enough people in Georgia who dare to speak out, protest and fight. She says they're developing new networks and creative forms of protest.
2: This was so spontaneous and this was so grassroots, I mean. And all these groups give me really the hope that the Georgian new civil society is born in this protest, because they don't want to continue living in this pressure, corrupt, oligarchic state which Georgia became.

That's our show, Georgian Soul Meets Beethoven. If you're looking for Georgian language coverage of events in Georgia, check out DW's offerings on Instagram. We'll be expanding our content and we'll soon post things on Facebook and YouTube as well. See you next time.

0: Who was Rudolf Steiner?
1: If he were alive and pushing his views today, you'd be more likely to find him in a psychiatric hospital.
0: The founder of Anthroposophy, forever a controversial figure. Yet his teachings and their influence have hung on to this day. Reformer, esoteric, eccentric, Rudolf Steiner and his Waldorf philosophy.
2: In 15 minutes.
3: So I told my dad,

0: that he could actually invest all his life savings?
1: Scams. They come in many forms.
2: I've been scammed in 3 ways.
3: I'm not encouraging them, but it's a good thing because they tend to help the economy.
1: People really go through a lot, all in the name of finding a better life elsewhere.
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2: If you want to understand China, you'll have to understand Chen Minmao.
0: To some, he's an icon. To others, a tyrant. Mao Zedong, founder of modern China.
2: He was a monster who was responsible for millions of people's deaths.
0: From revolutionary to China's most powerful figure, he pursued his vision for the People's Republic with ruthless determination.
2: The system produced a monster and couldn't stop it.
0: Years after Mao's death, how does his legacy continue to shape this superpower? Mao, China's Red Emperor, this week on DW.
3: This is DW News, and these are our top stories. Russian attacks in Ukraine have killed several people and damaged a second major bridge in Kyiv, disrupting traffic for a third straight day. The strike follows a wave of Russian assaults that forced the closure of several key crossings over the Dnipro River. Russia has urged foreign nationals and diplomats to leave Ukraine as it warns of further attacks. The co-pilot accused of attacking the captain of an Israel-bound Fly the Way flight has been identified as an Omani national, according to sources familiar with the investigation. UAE authorities say he allegedly used a cockpit crash axe and attempted to seize control of the aircraft. The suspect had reportedly been barred from flying by Oman over concerns about extremist views. Investigators are also examining whether he acted alone. Tens of thousands of people protested across Spain to demand affordable housing. The protests come a day after the Spanish parliament narrowly voted down two emergency bills designed to support renters and prevent evictions. The demonstrations are the latest in a week-long wave of protests sparked by the eviction of an 87-year-old woman in Madrid.
4: You have to hold the space with your hips, okay?
5: These women don't just learn step sequences of a choreography. Their teacher has a mission.
4: We are strong, we are beautiful, we are sexy. I want you to express what is sweet in your life.
5: To empower and take pride to the streets.
6: I think in public spaces, it's important to show women's bodies and women's movements.
5: Dancing is more than physical exercise. It gave her hope and stability in dark hours she once experienced.
7: She's holding up a blade with one hand. She pushes my lips apart. With the other, she slices something.
5: Every Monday evening, a group of women gather in this dance studio in Kreuzberg for booty therapy session. A dance class taught by Maimouna Koulibaly. The students come to dance, but it's far more than that. A safe space in which everyone can be themselves, free from expectations.
6: One of the most important moments is at the beginning when I ask everyone to cross the room with their buttocks.
8: Oh la la!
6: There's a lot of vulnerability, a lot of people who aren't comfortable. And then as they see people doing it, others follow, and there's a kind of support. There's an atmosphere of sisterhood that sets in from the start.
9: Il y a une ambiance de sororité qui se met en place dès le début du cours.
5: The participants are between 18 and 50 years old, mainly female or queer. For the next 2 hours, there will be a lot of sweating, but even more important, Maimouna shows them how to connect movement with feelings.
9: Side, and get up. So think about what you need to push away.
10: Chauvinistic men.
9: Like patriarchy?
10: Yes, yes.
9: Yeah? Okay. It was a big yes. Okay. Shame.
11: Yeah.
9: Push that away. We don't need that. Okay. What else?
10: Self-doubt.
9: Self-doubt. Who said that? Okay. Les personnes apprennent.
6: People learn to defend themselves. That's what I'd say. They learn to have more self-confidence, to get rid of the traumas they may have had, that they're beautiful just the way they are, that they don't need to follow society's diktats or beauty diktats.
5: Maimouna's choreographies are influenced by African urban dance, such as Dombolo, Amapiano, Kudoro or Coupé Décalé. The butt plays a special role here.
9: I teach women to feel that part of the body
6: and to reclaim that part of the body and to reclaim the power they have with that part of the body. The pelvis is the emotional center. When we shake our butts, in fact, we're shaking all our emotions. We're trying to somehow put them back where they belong.
5: Studies show that regardless of style, dancing is healthy for the heart, muscles, flexibility and stamina. Apart from that, it helps to express emotions, rebuilds social bonds and gives expression where traumatized people remain silent. That's why dancing is also perceived as healing.

0: I like that I can release so many emotions, which I cannot express on the in my everyday life.
1: The idea is to have a space where I can express myself without being judged or without being looked at by a pervert. In fact, Maimouna creates a place where we can express ourselves freely.
2: Maimouna nous permet de créer un endroit où on peut s'exprimer.
0: It's a place I can express myself, I can be myself, I can be free without any judgment or any sexualization.
3: Berlin has been Maimouna's home since 2018. She grew up close to Paris. Dancing became her passion early in life, but also a safe haven after she had to endure traumatic experiences as a child.
4: Donc quand j'étais jeune, oui, on est parti un an.
5: I was young. We went to Mali for a year, and what I suffered was serious. It's a tradition that exists, at least where I come from.
4: Dans les origines que j'ai.
5: I underwent genital mutilation.
4: Des mutilations sexuelles, génitales.
5: I was very young, 3 years old, I think, three and a bit. And something very serious happened, painful.
4: Pour moi, il s'est passé quelque chose de très grave.
5: I didn't know if it was normal or not normal.
4: Je savais pas si
5: for a long
4: normal,
5: time, I didn't know.
4: Pendant longtemps, je
5: I didn't

0: know what exactly had happened to me. I didn't know if everyone went through this or not. So I learned to live with it.
1: Just as she had to learn to live with further experiences of violence. She was raped as a 4-year-old and as a young woman. She experienced racism many times. The birth of her first child also turned into torture when her genitals were injured in an episiotomy performed without her consent.
0: When we don't talk about the traumas we may have experienced, we get frustrated, we get stuck. We don't feel good in our bodies. And if we ever use dance to express these things, to express our anger, our rage, to express our sadness, or to express our joy, our happiness, it's a way of letting go.
1: Maimouna reclaimed self-love, self-confidence, and power through dancing. Not only in private settings or hidden training rooms, but in public, in self-organized flash mobs around the globe.
0: People are really impressed. Some people are a little embarrassed, just passing by. But people applaud us and cheer us on. They wonder what's going on and are curious.
1: The flash mob date is not left to chance. Maimouna takes her dance company onto the street on March 8th, International Women's Day, and on November 25th, the International Day Against Violence Against Women.
2: I dance to protest because lesbian and bisexual women are not represented at all and they're hyper-sexualized. That makes me angry and I want to dance for it today.
0: The aim of the flash mob is to support women, to help them get rid of their complexes and show society that we're part of society and that we have different bodies. We're not just what we see on TV, skinny white women. We're much more than this. And we have the right to do what we want with our bodies in the public space.
1: Je me relève, I get up again, is the title of her book. But the 49-year-old has also brought her experiences to the stage. The Hot Pussy Show is a mixture of theater, stand-up comedy and dance. Tonight is showtime.
3: The fire is coming from here! My pussy is burning.
4: Marcelo, get it!
3: Are you proud of your pussy?
5: Such a rare sensitivity.
3: I don't know.
4: Conga sur le côté!
3: So many times my sex has been violated without asking for my permission. The first time I was 3 years old. This last time I was 27 years old. The first time it was in Africa and I didn't know what will happen to me. This last time it was in Europe and I was warm. All the time I had the feeling that something has been stolen from me.
6: We were just sitting here speechless. It left such a strong impact on us. But what I just said to him, it was just, I feel so proud of her. I don't know, it's just, it was very moving.
7: Man kann das total fühlen.
8: You can totally feel it and identify with it. I actually cried during her show because I found it so touching. It was almost like going through it myself.
7: I saw a very inspiring woman who openly explains everything so that everyone can learn from it and implement it in their own

0: own lives.
1: I learned that I can feel beautiful in my body, no matter how it is, to feel free, to be grateful.
2: 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You can always keep going. You can always do your best.
3: Trotzdem irgendwie das Beste aus sich rausholen.
4: Je danse pour survivre.
1: I dance to survive. That's it. I dance for survival. When you've been through a lot of trauma, it settles in your body. And when I'm not dancing, my body stiffens up and bad thoughts come back. When I dance, I feel the ultimate happiness and lightness. I have the impression that anything is possible. It opens up incredible dimensions and horizons. And that's why I'm also a dance teacher, because it's a power I like to share with everyone around me.
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8: Can an increasingly divided world unite? Far too often, it's only the headlines that count, and not the full story. We all see things from a different perspective. We may argue or disagree, but if we listen, speak, and learn from one another, on the basis of facts and unbiased information, anything is possible. Only together can we find solutions to the challenges of our time. Because together, we see. Rudolf Steiner. For some, a visionary. For others, an esotericist on the distant fringes of science.
9: Steiner bietet schon Lösungen an.
10: Steiner offers solutions. If you don't question them, they sound interesting.
11: I think if he were alive and pushing his views today, you'd be more likely to find him in a psychiatric hospital than at the forefront of a religious, occult and medical movement.
8: Over 100 years after his death, his pseudo-scientific influence can still be found in medicine, winemaking, and education.
12: The distinction is very clear. Anthroposophical content is not part of the curriculum.
13: I found a drawing in my notebook of the head as the sun, the body as a crescent moon. The arms and legs were rays of stars. What I was taught back then was simply unscientific nonsense.
8: In Steiner's view of medicine, illness comes in part from a person's biography and from their past lives.
12: You could call it a genetic predisposition. You could also use the term karma.
8: What role has anthroposophical thought had in eroding notions of truth and fragmenting societies, especially since COVID-19?
10: It shows the worldview that emerges when you consistently deny facts. It can ultimately lead you to distance yourself from the democratic process.
8: Just how much does Rudolf Steiner's legacy influence our present? What role has it played in society?

0: Waldorf Schools, Biodynamic Agriculture, Anthroposophical Medicine. They have one thing in common, Rudolf Steiner. His esoteric pseudoscientific doctrine lacks solid evidence, yet it has survived over more than a century since his death. Just who was Rudolf Steiner? Rudolf Steiner was born on February 27, 1861, in the Hungarian part of the Habsburg Empire. He grew up modestly. He was the son of a railway worker and often relocated with his parents. A childhood between railroad tracks and timetables. He was an avid reader and developed an early interest in technology and natural science.
1: Steiner grew up relatively poor. He attended secondary school and was then able to study natural sciences at Vienna's Technical University. At the same time, he was deepening his studies in the humanities. He spent time in the Viennese salons, coffee houses, and intellectual circles, wherever Fond du Siècle Vienna was gathering. He made a name for himself despite his austere beginnings.
0: Steiner said he had a strong spiritual inclination even as a child, seeing an apparition of his dead aunt when he was 9. He was certain a spiritual world existed. That early experience would later lead him to claim that the supernatural could be revealed using the right system.
2: Das Interessante, Neue bei Steiner ist, dass meinte, das könne im Prinzip jeder Mensch erreichen.
1: What was interesting and new about Steiner is that he believed anyone could achieve it, in theory. In his writing, he always structures his methods, exercises in thinking, feeling and willpower, to encourage individuals to develop their own powers of perception, to receive what we might call esoteric insights or clairvoyant truths.
2: Esoterische Einsichten oder hellsichtige Wahrheiten nennt.
0: After school, Steiner studied natural sciences in Vienna, but never completed his degree. In 1882, Carl Julius Schröer, a teacher and scholar of the great German writer Goethe, took Steiner under his wing. Steiner first edited Goethe's scientific writings and in 1890 moved on to a position in the Writers' Archive in Weimar, Germany.
3: Ich glaube, es gibt einen roten Faden in Steiners Leben.
4: I see a common thread in Steiner's life. That was, in a way, his attempt to stand on Goethe's shoulders, to understand what holds the world together at its core. Rudolf Steiner was someone who wanted to understand the world. He wanted to understand basically everything. Then he began editing Goethe's scientific writings. That was also about knowledge. Steiner believed human knowledge had no limits.
0: A paradox. In editing Goethe's scientific writing, Steiner saw the results of making careful observations. But his thinking began to shift around 1900. He gave his first lectures to a group called the Theosophists and became more and more involved with them. Theosophy was a 19th century esoteric movement shaped by Russian occultist Helena Blavatsky, an alternative form of spirituality based on the idea that a secret, higher spiritual world exists.
5: After Rudolf Steiner came into contact with Helena Blavatsky's Theosophical Society, he joined these occult and esoteric circles. He'd previously wanted to be a scientist and a researcher, pursuing an academic career. Soon after, he was quickly attracting very large audiences as a lecturer.
3: Das sind ganz kleine bildungsbürgerliche Milieus.
4: These were very small, cultured, middle-class circles, predominantly women, focused on higher knowledge, alternative living, and a certain religious spirituality. If criticism came, it came from individuals. Albert Einstein, for example, once attended one of Steiner's lectures in Prague. He apparently hoped to learn something from Steiner's cosmology, then dismissed it.

0: Einstein realized they were in completely different worlds. It no longer had anything to do with physics and was, at best, a form of occult metaphysics.
1: Modern occultism flourished in this age of positivism, industrialization, and technological development. While progress was revealing all that could be measured and seen, a counter-movement searched for the spiritual beyond the material world. Theosophy became one of the most influential movements, attracting seekers of alternative forms of knowledge.
2: There's not just a religious world. You could also say there's an invisible scientific world. Perhaps that's always been a driving force behind curiosity, exploring areas that are unknown, that aren't yet visible. Ones that can be accessed indirectly through our other senses and through higher faculties, including the intellect.
1: Rudolf Steiner split away from Theosophy in 1912 following an extended conflict with Annie Besant, a leading Theosophist. Besant took Hinduism seriously, incorporating it into her worldview. Quite a step in the thick of colonialism. Steiner countered with a Western, ultimately Christian tradition.
0: His relationship with Annie Besant went from one of great affection to a very painful, bitter conflict. I think a key reason why Steiner ultimately turned away from Theosophy was that he couldn't deal with having a woman as his superior. Besant was a woman who knew how to wield power. Steiner didn't want her interfering in his German Theosophical Society. In the end, they'd burnt any common ground they shared.
1: At the end of 1912, after breaking away from Theosophy, he founded the Anthroposophical Society and began promoting his own spiritual science, an esoteric doctrine with no scientific founding. But he retained elements of Theosophy, including Blavatsky's concept of root races, terminology and hierarchies that run throughout his work. They continue to be criticized as racist and, in some cases, anti-Semitic.
0: Steiner held on to the German nationalist outlook he had developed, which had been building up from 1879 in Vienna. He kept it throughout his life. It resurfaced during his theosophical period, too. Through Theosophy, Steiner had encountered the notion that there are human races which developed through evolution. He was simply repeating the crude, social Darwinist evolutionary thinking of his time. In other words, the whole gamut of 19th century racist ideas resurfaces in Steiner's work. Steiner ultimately never distanced himself from that. The difficult thing is that Steiner never made a break with those ideas. Anthroposophists have an incredibly hard time taking a critical stance because they're things Steiner said, and they're afraid that removing one stone will cause the whole structure to collapse.
3: So wie früher kritisch angemerkt wurde, würde es auf Freiheit, auf Identität.
4: Just as people once criticized him for promoting freedom, individuality and self-determination, today they primarily find wrong ideas about nationalism, racism and anti-Semitism in Steiner's work.
3: Von Antisemitismus zu finden.
4: Overall, the accusation of anti-Semitism especially is completely wrong. Steiner considered anti-Semitism stupid. There were many interesting Jewish members of the Anthroposophical Society at the time, including Zionists. When Stefan Zweig was completely devastated by the events in Europe and wrote The World of Yesterday, he honored two people in that book. Two he found particularly impressive, Theodor Herzl.

0: let it all out and have nothing left inside. Something like that. Of course, that counts for me too. I'm aware I'm biased, but even so, it's just a crazy explanation.
1: Recent debate around Steiner and racism has again raised concerns, and research on the Dachau concentration camp has again raised questions about Weleda, a German cosmetics brand with roots in the anthroposophical movement.
2: There's solid new research on Dachau. There was a medicinal herb garden there that the anthroposophists were heavily involved with. They tried to test things like the effects of anti-frost creams. And Weleda offered an anti-frost cream. And when anti-frost experiments, cruel experiments, were carried out in Dachau, and when anthroposophists and National Socialists can be identified as part of a network, that raises a lot of questions about cooperation.
1: Weleda publicly distances itself from anti-Semitism and National Socialism, but continues to face criticism. Controversy over racism may have shaped anthroposophy in its later years, but in Steiner's lifetime, public criticism focused more on its lack of science and its occult learnings. The movement established a center of worship known as the Goetheanum in Dornach, Switzerland. Johann Wolfgang von Goethe, by then dead over a century, couldn't object to being associated with the movement. But his name helped the movement gain momentum. Steiner avoided right angles in the Goetheanum design, claiming nature had none.
3: If I drop a stone into flat water, I get an exact right angle. That disproves Mr. Steiner. And if I look at salt crystals today, I'll see that a sodium chloride crystal has right angles.
1: This was the basis of his comprehensive esoteric system. He introduces concepts such as the etheric body and astral body, and talks about karma and reincarnation. Legally, it wasn't a church, but in practice, a tightly knit congregation began forming around a shared worldview. It gained status, especially among the educated middle class.
4: The idea Steiner offered appealed to educated people. People who are active in society. Who have an idea of what science is, but who still want to explore questions of meaning. That's part of the secret to its success.
1: Is anthroposophy a cult?
4: I wouldn't say it qualifies as a cult, but I would say it has cult-like traits. You have the charismatic leader figure you find in cults. There is that clear divide between the group and the outside world, a closed worldview. In that sense, I'd say it's cult-like.
3: It's true that anthroposophy has cult-like characteristics. A good way to assess that is to look at guidelines on cults published by some churches and counseling centers. They'll sometimes have lists of 10 points or more. If you're able to check off several of the points about any religious community, you should be cautious. It could veer that way. When you look at Rudolf Steiner's anthroposophy, many of these points apply. The most important of those may be that it shields itself from outside criticism, that it claims to possess a higher elite form of knowledge, and of course, that it has a charismatic leader who is not criticized or not allowed to be criticized.
4: Any movement growing out of a spiritual tradition always runs the risk of becoming cult-like. That's very clear. You have to pay close attention to that. It happens, and when it does, the criticism is justified.

0: We can say Steiner moved away from natural science and the teachings he presented became an esoteric spiritual science. He had answers for everything. Evidence didn't matter. Yet his lectures still drew large crowds.
1: Zur Wirkung Steiners kann man sagen, dass es einfach sehr viele Schilderungen.
2: When it comes to Steiner, many accounts describe him as a passionate and captivating speaker.
1: Gewirkt haben muss.
2: But there are also accounts from people who found it painful to sit through one of his lectures. They felt they were in church rather than at an educational event.
3: Sikorski in particular was very critical. He was apparently at one of his lectures in France. He said people were actually falling asleep and he saw the whole thing as humbug.
0: Steiner became an expert on almost everything. He offered answers on education, medicine, agriculture, and more, along with sweeping interpretations and theories. He had no formal training in those fields and had to rely upon his supernatural insights. Many of his ideas still guide his followers today, largely unquestioned.
2: You could say Steiner was an influencer of his time. Today we have influencers who give advice with no expertise, and people follow them. One charismatic figure is all it takes for people to believe nonsense.
3: I'd recommend that anyone who defends him read his books. They'll either fall asleep or finally see that it can't be right.
0: Austria has anthroposophic doctors. Anthroposophic medicine isn't a separate branch of medicine, but rather an additional qualification. Following Steiner, they take a holistic approach to diagnosis. They make sweeping claims about the body's ability to heal itself, though any hard evidence is scarce.
2: When I have a patient, I have to assess them from the perspective of conventional medicine too, naturally. But anthroposophy gives me an additional diagnostic tool that helps complete the picture.
3: I don't understand it. I don't understand how the medical school can offer a diploma in anthroposophy. I don't understand how you can study medicine and then follow those teachings or practice medicine according to them. I can't comprehend it.
0: Esoteric concepts from Steiner's pseudoscience as he himself preached it, like the etheric body, astral body and ego organization, still show up in patient histories and diagnoses in anthroposophical medicine today.
2: You have the physical body, you have the life forces. You can also call that the etheric body. You have the forces of the soul, you can also call that the astral body. And you have the forces of the ego, or the spiritual forces, as Paracelsus also called them. All of those interact.
0: In Steiner's view of medicine, karma plays a major role. Illness can be seen as the result of wrongdoing in a person's life or experiences from past lives. This idea is brought into diagnosis and treatment, shifting the weight from something demonstrable to something beyond verification.
3: I find Steiner's views on children pretty cynical. For example, he says that if parents have a child with a disability, organ damage, or a hereditary disease, it's because the child was a bad person in a previous life. That's what Rudolf Steiner said.
0: Quote, "The inherited traits emerge because the individual's personality was too weak to overcome them and work according to its karma."
2: If you have a big problem with terms like these, of course you'll fight them tooth and nail. You'll say, this is esoteric, this isn't serious, you can't prove any of it. But if you have a child with Down syndrome, I can only applaud all

0: All the parents who accept that and say, okay, this child was made this way. Those are the circumstances. We'll make the best of it.
1: It's very difficult when you have a child with a disability. The idea of reincarnation offers an answer. It's not the answer I have, but I understand it. The child previously had a bad life and now has to bear the guilt from that life or of the consequences of it. Or Steiner could also argue, the child is preparing for a better incarnation. I think the idea of karma can be comforting for people who believe in it. But you have to take the logical next step, that people are responsible for their own fate.
2: Many people want treatments to work even when there's no evidence that they do, including various alternative therapies. One example, mistletoe therapy in oncology, which doctors offer as a complementary cancer treatment despite a lack of solid evidence.
3: Mistletoe therapy is the flagship of anthroposophic medicine. Rudolf Steiner claimed that through clairvoyance he could see the mistletoe's aura. Then he drew an analogy. Just as mistletoe is a parasite on its host plant, it grows on another tree, cancer also acts as a parasite on the organs.
4: That's where he saw a similarity to cancer. A cancer tumor grows in the body the way mistletoe grows on a tree. Mistletoe must work against cancer. He made a completely arbitrary connection. That's how mistletoe therapy began.
3: I find it unbearable promoting a method based on clairvoyance with no evidence of it working and using it to treat the most serious diseases.
2: Belief in these approaches to healing remains strong. Personal stories and echo chambers often speak louder than the data.
3: People need hope, especially when scientific facts are hard to come by.
5: Schwer verfügbar sind. Und natürlich ist es unangenehm.
3: Of course, it's unpleasant to face uncomfortable truths, especially about your own health. It's nice to have a simple, cheap answer that you can believe in,
5: die man glauben kann,
3: and use that instead.
5: Die dann hergenommen wird.
3: The problem is, it's not science and it's not medicine. They're just making money and taking advantage of people despite knowing better.
2: Steiner's esoteric ideas also show up in biodynamic wine growing. Biodynamics is based on his 1924 agricultural course. Cow horns and special mixtures stirred in water, working according to cosmic rhythms. The practice is certified under the Demeter brand.
6: We use preparations that heal the soil, heal the plant, and help the grapevine bring that life force into the grapes and the seeds.
2: Biodynamic preparations include certain medicinal herbs intended to enrich the soil and strengthen plants.
4: Here we have dried yarrow. We harvested it this year. We have a small plot just 200 meters from here where we grow the plants ourselves.
2: A Steiner process allows the resulting substances to produce a supposed cosmic effect.
4: Each preparation is essentially associated with a planet or with its forces, which it brings into harmony with what's around it, wherever it's applied. That's probably an aspect that often makes biodynamic farming a little hard to grasp. The influence of the planets is a central component. You don't just look at a crop that's growing from an earthly perspective. You also pay attention to what affects us from outside, from very far away. And that includes the planets.
2: Another esoteric element of biodynamics is what's known as dynamization. A water solution containing the diluted preparation is stirred for about an hour, alternating between a vigorous vortex and a chaotic whirlpool. The idea is that this supposedly increases the substance's power in the water and distributes it evenly before the liquid is applied.
4: It's ultimately about energy and mixing. Those are the two main things that matter when you stir it. And a third point that I think is pretty central, my own energy also goes into it. When we're working with a horn preparation, I usually get up around 3 in the morning to stir it, so we can start applying it at 4.
2: Biodynamics promises healthy, living soil and higher quality. But solid, reproducible results are lacking.
3: The Fiebel Institute near Kassel, Germany, has spent almost 50 years trying to identify the differences between conventional, organic, and biodynamic farming. They found that soils in organic and biodynamic farming are much healthier. That, of course, also has to do with the fact that they don't use synthetic fertilizers. But they can't find any evidence that these occult practices with cosmic rays or moon phases have any effect. In other words, there's no evidence the method works. What Demeter gets right is what it doesn't do. It doesn't use too many pesticides or too much fertilizer.
2: Steiner was a hero in the 1910s and 20s. Society was in turmoil, and scientific knowledge was more limited than it is today. But more than 100 years later, in the age of nanoscience, quantum computers, and cutting-edge medicine.
6: Science has never invented anything, only discovered things. And of course, sometimes I think something is nonsense. But maybe it isn't nonsense, because later you realize it was actually right. But I have to have the freedom to decide for myself, could this be true for me or not?
0: Animosity towards science is built into anthroposophy.
2: This skepticism towards science becomes most apparent with vaccines. It's been present in parts of the movement for years and came to a head during COVID.
4: During COVID, anthroposophists also believed the vaccine was bad. There was a reason the pandemic had come. It was somehow supposed to cleanse or enlighten humanity or something like that. That's generally how they approach pandemics and infectious diseases.
1: I think opposition to vaccines is ultimately part of Steiner's legacy.
2: In Steiner's logic, anyone who had advanced far enough along the path to knowledge didn't need vaccines. Those who weren't yet that far needed to be vaccinated.
1: Statements of Steiner's like this one, which aren't clear-cut, can easily drive anthroposophists to their wits' end, because then they have to make a choice. In a serious situation, they'd have to go against Steiner. And they don't like doing that, so they give these vaccine critics a relatively free pass.
2: In 2020, the COVID-19 pandemic saw the rejection of science reach new levels. The debate spilled onto the streets. Different groups began to mix.
3: It shows the worldview that emerges when you consistently deny facts. It can ultimately lead you to distance yourself from democratic processes too.
2: Societies need a factual, measurable truth to exist together. When that truth is downplayed and weighed up against an allegedly much greater cosmic truth that stands above evidence, it clears the way for alternative truths. Everyone can build their own version of the world. The echo chambers and communication problems of our time, could they also be a late legacy of Steiner's relativism?
0: I also see anthroposophy as an anti-modern movement, supposedly offering an answer to humanity's fundamental wounds.

0: Denn da steht die Erde sehr wohl.
1: In it, the Earth really is the center of the universe, and we really are masters of our own house here. Anthroposophy wants to demonstrate all of that, and it elevates the individual in the process.
2: That becomes very concrete when it comes to illness. Gudolf Steiner saw illness as something to be experienced and lived. Adults can decide for themselves who to follow. But children don't get that choice.
3: When it came to measles, mumps and rubella, it was clear the child had to go through it. Experiencing the illness was a developmental step. That's nonsense, of course. That's obvious. Then we actually moved closer to the Waldorf school just so I'd be able to attend it. I had to go through the rest of the childhood diseases there. I wasn't allowed to. I had to.
2: Cigarette manufacturer Emil Molt and Rudolf Steiner founded the first Waldorf school in Stuttgart in 1919. They named it after Molt's company, Waldorf Astoria. Molt wanted a modern school for his employees' children. Steiner saw an opportunity to put his educational ideas and views of humanity into practice. The more than 1,200 Waldorf schools can now be found in over 70 countries around the world.
4: Waldorf-Schulen leben von einem Leistungsverständnis, das
1: Waldorf schools have an approach to achievement that puts a high value on the individuality of each student. They also look at achievement in terms of where each person starts out from. One example, Waldorf schools generally don't give grades.
5: People who send their children to a Waldorf school are usually interested in stress-free education. They care very little about the esoteric worldview in the background. At a Waldorf school, they're much more interested in the school garden, the school theater. In most cases, not giving grades.
2: Critics say Waldorf schools don't just teach an alternative educational method, they also bring an esoteric, anthroposophical worldview into the classroom.
1: I can only speak about what I've observed in schools and, of course, about what we stand for in teacher training. The distinction is very clear. Anthroposophical content is not part of the curriculum.
3: I could only separate those things in hindsight, and it was a very difficult process. In history, for example, I learned about the downfall of Atlantis. I was supposed to take that as fact. I wrote it down in my notebook, and there it was. And because there were no textbooks, that notebook was basically my textbook. I took it as fact.
1: There is so much more knowledge now in almost every scientific field Steiner spoke about back then. It would be crazy to say that we have to stick dogmatically to certain statements. But I don't think that was ever his intention either. I think he always trusted that there would be people who would keep thinking, keep developing the ideas he set in motion.
2: After 1919, Rudolf Steiner oversaw his movement's progress from Dornach, Switzerland. He also gained recognition in Austria. In 1922, his East-West Congress filled the Golden Hall of the Vienna Musikverein, a gathering focused on the differences between the Western and Eastern worlds with numerous guests. For a few days, Vienna became a showcase for his movement. But there were setbacks too. On New Year's Eve in 1923, the first wooden Goethe-Janum in Dornach burned down. Arson was at first suspected, but the case went unsolved. Steiner designed the second Goethe-Janum in exposed concrete, but didn't live to see it completed in 1928. He became gravely ill in 1924 and died in Dornach on March the 30th, 1925. His death had something of an air of mystery and raises questions to this day.
5: When Steiner died in 1925, wild rumors immediately

0: immediately started circulating that he'd been poisoned, for instance. One thing that wasn't supposed to have happened, he wasn't supposed to have died of cancer, since Steiner claimed he had found treatments for cancer. What's known is that Steiner had an enlarged prostate. He needed a catheter. Everything points to the possibility that he had a cancerous prostate growth.
1: A questionable autopsy report describes procedures that cannot be historically verified. Steiner would remain under scrutiny long after his death.
0: You can easily determine the purpose of an autopsy report like that one, which was almost certainly fake. It was an attempt to make him die from something other than cancer. That's why it says he died from heart failure, weakness, and exhaustion.
1: Steiner died just as his movement was expanding, laying the groundwork for its future. Much of the development came only after his death.
2: One is not allowed to say anything negative about Steiner. What he said has to be true. Anthroposophy is always about finding evidence after the fact for what Steiner had already established. In other words, the truths are established first, and then they look for evidence to support them, but they never question the original truth that they believe they found.
1: Rudolf Steiner has remained a public figure despite his esoteric ideas. Vienna made the 150th anniversary of his birth, 2011, the Steiner year. The country's political elite went along with it.
3: I find it really awful to support Steiner, to promote him again or celebrate him. You can't devote an entire year to someone who said what was clearly an incredible amount of nonsense.
1: Anthroposophy can still be felt. It relies upon symbols and networks to reinforce beliefs and marginalize doubt.
0: I don't think anthroposophists are only concerned with Velleda healing salves, Demeter brand tomatoes, and Waldorf schools. It's about living in a meaningful cosmos in which everything that exists can be explained.
4: You can be a kindergarten teacher, but as an anthroposophical kindergarten teacher, your work will be much more holistic in its approach. You can be a farmer, but the approach will be very holistic. The same applies to medicine. So I think it's possible for new people who are interested and committed to keep joining.
2: Anthroposophists don't see any need to explain their beliefs to people who aren't anthroposophists. They have higher knowledge, higher organs, and they can perceive higher worlds around us, and those exist. And a worldview that shuts itself off like that, that doesn't clearly express itself and doesn't want to or can't express itself clearly, is also hard to see through.
1: More than a century after his death, Rudolf Steiner remains an apostle of esotericism, able to both move and divide people. His influence endures not because it's supported by evidence, but because it's sustained by belief.

0: are the topics that are moving the tech world.
1: Shift. We talk about
0: private data isn't safe. AI helping to fight crime. Social media algorithms. Online censorship.
1: Because our digital networked world never stands still.
0: So what are the biggest challenges? We'll talk about that.
1: Shift. In 15 minutes.
2: So I told my dad that he could actually invest all his life savings.
3: Scams. They come in many forms.
4: I've been scammed in 3 ways.
5: I'm not encouraging them, but it's a good thing because they tend to help the economy.
3: People really go through a lot, all in the name of finding a better life elsewhere.
6: What is driving young people into this practice?
1: The 77% in 30 minutes. Currently, more than 100 million people worldwide are fleeing, more than ever before. Find out about Bailey's story. Info Migrants. 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
7: This is DW News. These are our top stories. German Chancellor Friedrich Merz is in Ukraine to pledge more financial and military support to halt Russia's invasion. The aid reportedly includes thousands of interceptor drones and capabilities to produce long-range weapons. His trip comes a day after Russia told diplomats and foreigners to leave the capital, Kyiv, warning of massive airstrikes. Latvia's ruling pro-Ukraine government is on course for victory in parliamentary elections. Preliminary results put the centrist United List Alliance ahead of the populist Latvia First Party. Prime Minister Andris Kulbergs will need to form a new coalition. Latvia borders Russia and the war in Ukraine was a top campaign issue. Brazilians are voting in tight presidential elections. Leftist incumbent Luiz Inácio Lula da Silva is seeking a fourth term and has vowed to continue strengthening social programs and public investment. His right-wing rival, Flavio Bolsonaro, son of former jailed president Jair Bolsonaro, has pledged cuts to state services and to take a tougher stance on crime. Neither is expected to win outright, with a second round likely in late October.
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8: It's been 3 years since the October 7th, 2023 Hamas-led attacks on Israel that killed close to 1,200 people, the deadliest day in the country's history. For many Israelis, a security failure on that scale should have ended Prime Minister Benjamin Netanyahu's political career and crushed his government. Instead, he remains at the center of Israeli politics. In the upcoming elections at the end of October, he's once again fighting to stay in power. And that's despite questions over whether warnings were received before October 7th and who knew what before the attacks. Since then, Netanyahu has led Israel through a war in Gaza that has killed at least 74,000 Palestinians and devastated much of the territory. The conflict spread beyond Gaza, drawing in Hezbollah in Lebanon, the Houthis in Yemen, and direct confrontation with Iran. Israel's international standing has come under intense strain while the country faces allegations of genocide before the International Court of Justice. The International Criminal Court has also issued an arrest warrant for Netanyahu for war crimes in Gaza. He denies the allegations. Netanyahu and his coalition government, described as the most right-wing in Israel's history, have been expanding Israeli settlements in the occupied West Bank, considered illegal under international law. Yet despite presiding over Israel's worst security failure and one of the most controversial periods in the country's history, how has Benjamin Netanyahu survived politically?
9: At the end of the day, Benjamin Netanyahu was the prime minister. And when you head the country, the responsibility and the blame is with you. And I can't think about any leader in a democratic country that will still be prime minister 3 years later with no proper investigation and, you know, an independent investigation.
8: That's Yossi Meckelberg. He's a professor of international relations and a senior consultant fellow at the Independent Policy Institute, Chatham House. He's not alone in his thinking. Even some of those who once worked closely with Netanyahu thought October 7th would end his political career.
10: I thought that his political days are over, that he's doomed.
8: Aviv Bushinsky worked closely with Benjamin Netanyahu and served as his spokesman in his early days in politics. In the days after the attacks, Netanyahu's poll ratings collapsed. Families of victims demanded accountability, senior security figures came under pressure, and many analysts drew comparisons with past Israeli leaders who resigned after major security failures.
9: So there is mounting evidence that Prime Minister Netanyahu, with that, of course, the government, the intelligence community, the security forces, were warned that attack was imminent. In order to refute this allegation, there is only one way for Prime Minister Netanyahu, is to establish a state inquiry of what happened in October 7th.
8: In the period immediately after October 7th, Netanyahu's popularity did fall sharply as many Israelis questioned his responsibility for the attacks. As the war expanded beyond Gaza and Israel found itself confronting threats on multiple fronts, the political conversation began to change. The focus was no longer only on what had gone wrong before October 7th, but on how Israel should respond afterwards.
11: I can say that it's a battle between two themes. One is Netanyahu's responsibility because he was the commander in charge. And the other theme is, what did Netanyahu do after October 7th? Maybe you can forgive Netanyahu for the failure because he is the only guy in town that had the guts to fight against them all.
8: Since the attacks, Israel has fought on several simultaneous fronts, including Hamas in Gaza, Hezbollah in Lebanon, and they also confronted Iran directly. Netanyahu and his supporters argue those decisions changed the political calculation.
11: He promised the Israelis the ultimate victory, which was not achieved, but people think that only with Netanyahu this will be achieved, because Netanyahu is tough enough.
8: Part of Netanyahu's staying power may also lie in his personality. Israel's longest-serving prime minister is described as charismatic by his supporters and has spent decades cultivating an image as a leader uniquely equipped to deal with national security crises.
11: He's a very smart guy. And when he has a target, he's focused on the target and is a big achiever.
8: Critics say Netanyahu's political resilience has less to do with military successes and more to do with his ability to redirect attention away from the failures that allowed October 7th to happen.
9: It's, for me, quite surprising the kind of the hold that Netanyahu has on some of the electorate in Israel, that still he managed to deflect the blame, whether the security forces that, you know, many of them have taken responsibility and resigned, actually, shamelessly blaming the opposition, blaming those who protested against the attack on the judiciary before the war. So this is Netanyahu in his very extreme manipulative self, trying to deflect blame from himself.
8: For supporters, Netanyahu's survival rests on a simple argument. Whatever mistakes were made before October 7th, Israelis are now judging him on how he responded afterwards. Since

0: October 7th, Israel says it has killed much of Hamas's senior leadership, significantly weakened Hezbollah, and carried out direct strikes against Iran. For Netanyahu's supporters, those developments are a key part of the case for keeping him in office. But has he made Israel safer?
1: Now it's all about security. When there is no security, you need Netanyahu, because only Netanyahu can fight vigorously and has, as I said, the guts to fight the enemies. When there's security, it's all thanks to Netanyahu. So this is a square that his political rivals are unable to conquer.
2: The first task of any government is to ensure the security of the country, security of its people, the prosperity of its people, and it failed. But beyond this, this was the first time that we saw missiles, Iranian missiles, actually landing in the heart of the country, destroying infrastructure, buildings, killing people. This has never happened before from Iran. This is a country that compromised Israel's position in the world.
0: Netanyahu supporters point to the military campaigns against Hamas, which is recognized as a terror organization here in Germany, the EU, the US, and others. Likewise, the Iran-backed Hezbollah and Iran itself, and the importance of his close relationship with US President Trump. But the war in Gaza has also come at a huge cost. Israel has faced growing international criticism and isolation over its conduct during the war. At least 74,000 Palestinians have been killed, and much of the territory has been destroyed. The International Court of Justice is hearing allegations of genocide against Israel, while the International Criminal Court has issued an arrest warrant for Netanyahu himself for war crimes.
2: No one questioned that there was a real casus belli for Israel to go after Hamas and Islamic Jihad and anyone that was involved in October 7. But it was not a license to go after the people of Gaza. But the fact is, that 75,000 people were killed, most of them civilians, many of them children, women, elderly. To anyone that looks from the outside, it's disproportionate. But this doesn't penetrate into the Israeli society. Actually, in some ways, on certain segments of the Israeli society, it works exactly the opposite, because Netanyahu works on the sentiment of fear. And the sentiment of fear say, you know, the world always has always been against Jewish people. See what happened to them when they lived outside Israel.
0: While much of the outside world focuses on Gaza and the humanitarian toll of the war, many Israelis remain focused on the attack that started it and the belief that the threats facing the country should remain the priority. For some voters, criticism from abroad can actually reinforce Netanyahu's long-standing argument that Israel is being singled out while fighting enemies on multiple fronts.
3: Devastating Iran's nuclear facilities was hard. It was very hard to do. But for me, it was one of the easiest decisions I've ever had to make as Prime Minister. Because if we hadn't done it, we'd all be dead.
1: Paradoxically, it serves Netanyahu, because Netanyahu says, look, the world is against us. We are doing the right thing.
0: Netanyahu remains a political force, but surviving politically and winning an election are not necessarily the same thing. When they go to the polls, do Israelis think they are being asked to judge the failures of the past or the security challenges of the present?
2: You know, too much is tied between the future of Netanyahu and the future in Israel, and this should never be in any country. It's the future of the country, not the future of the leader.
0: Polls suggest many Israelis are unhappy with Netanyahu and his right-wing coalition government, which includes far-right and ultra-Orthodox parties. Yet dissatisfaction with a leader doesn't necessarily translate into support for his rivals. Israel's opposition remains fragmented, with several parties competing for the same voters. And yet, for all the criticism Netanyahu faces, is there a clear alternative?
2: When you have such existential issues, and you must present to the voters different opinion, different path to resolve it. So we know what the right one is. This where Israel want to go? And what the opposition does, it doesn't actually present a diametrically opposite, real distinct alternative. It's almost say, you know, we'll do similar but much better.
1: His political rivals don't offer an alternative solution. So when there's a lack of alternative solution, people say, okay, you know what? Yeah, it was Netanyahu's fault, but Netanyahu is the most experienced person in the block.
0: That may be one of the reasons Netanyahu has remained such a dominant figure in Israeli politics for so long. First elected prime minister 30 years ago, he outlasted rivals, scandals, wars, and multiple elections. Many voters appear reluctant to gamble on somebody who hasn't been through all of that.
1: People say we need someone fresh, new blood in politics. You can imagine how many people that now are voting that never experienced a different prime minister in Israel. So is it time to gamble, to take the risk by choosing someone else that perhaps is not capable?
0: The questions facing Israeli voters go beyond Benjamin Netanyahu himself. Beneath the debates over October 7th, the war in Gaza, and Israel's international standing lies a bigger question about the country's direction.
2: Whatever Israel does, it always, whether it's normalization with other countries or going to war, the elephant in the room is the relations with the Palestinians. Those are the next door neighbors. And the opposition is not ready actually to talk about it and offer an alternative. Netanyahu doesn't really suggest a strategy vis-a-vis the Palestinians.
0: 3 years after October 7th, questions about responsibility remain unresolved. Questions about warnings, accountability, and political leadership have not gone away. Neither have arguments about the war in Gaza, Israel's place in the world, or the country's future direction.
1: So either you blame Netanyahu for the history, or you praise Netanyahu for the future.
0: And there it is, the dilemma that might explain why Benjamin Netanyahu remains politically viable. For critics, he is the leader who presided over Israel's gravest security failure. For supporters, he remains the leader best equipped to deal with the threats that followed. 3 years after October 7th, Israeli voters are still weighing those two competing visions. I'm Pablo Folielias. Thanks for watching, and I'll see you again soon.
4: Your female friend and her male colleague do similar work. So, why might he earn more over his lifetime? Women are more likely to work part-time, take career breaks for caregiving, and work in lower-paying jobs. They might also earn a smaller amount than men, worldwide about a fifth less on average. Now, AI is changing the workplace. Can it help close the gender gap? Discrimination at the workplace can start long before women get their first paycheck. More and more women are launching their own businesses, but access to funding can still be a big hurdle. Some banks are looking to AI. They hope it can help analyze raw data with fewer gender-based stereotypes. Does that make loan decisions fairer? Well, that depends. Luz Maria was trying to rebuild her finances at age 60, following a difficult few years. A family health crisis and the pandemic had strained her household income. She cares for her son, her mother, and a sister with a disability. Luz Maria eventually settled her credit card debts, but banks continued to reject her applications for a new card, pointing to her credit history.
5: First of all, I'm single, and believe it or not, there's this idea here that if you don't have a man by your side, you're not responsible or you're not trustworthy.
4: Her experience reflects a wider problem. In 2024, only 73% of women in Mexico had at least one formal financial product, like a savings account, a loan, or insurance package. By comparison, about 81% of men in Mexico had one. At the same time, women were slightly less likely than men to fall behind on loan repayments. Yet they were still charged higher interest rates on average. So, what happens when lenders change the way they assess risk? Fintech companies like Story, that offers credit products to underserved customers, are increasingly using AI. But that comes with its own challenges.
6: existe un riesgo.

0: There is a risk that artificial intelligence could widen gender gaps by reinforcing stereotypes that do not benefit women.
1: Part of that problem lies in the data used to train AI models. AI and fintech expert Daniela Camberos explains.
2: When the fintech companies I worked for were using these models, it was clear that women were being sidelined. When they were given more opportunities, you realized that women were actually much better at repaying loans than men.
1: Traditional credit systems focus on what a person owns or their credit history. But many women have less access to property or other assets that can be used as guarantees. Story says its models can instead look at additional information such as bills paid on time or spending patterns.
0: When we incorporate a gender perspective, you consciously have to tell the artificial intelligence, when it's a woman, give extra weight to the alternative income she's going to mention and not to the credit bureau.
1: This is where people play a key role in deciding what information the model uses, how it is weighted, and whether the results need to be adjusted. For women like Luz Maria, this is an opportunity to be assessed on fairer terms.
3: There are now some impressive investigative tools available, so they can find out about the person, their track record, their payments, and so on. And based on that, establish criteria that would allow them to be a little more confident in dealing with women.
4: So, AI is increasingly being used to help decide who gets a chance. This is also the case in the hiring process. In the United States, around 90% of large employers use automated systems to screen or rank job applications. We asked an expert on data analysis, AI and algorithmic decision making, how has AI changed the hiring process?
5: It could help a lot to make the recruitment more accessible and efficient, but only if we stop assuming that technology is neutral.
1: This is Zinya Delviar. She advocates for responsible AI. With 2 decades of experience in statistics, data science, and tech, she started noticing a pattern when it comes to recruiting people with the help of AI.
6: For example, the situation or context.
5: You have a lot of bias and a lot of unfairness in the decision that the algorithm or the data can demonstrate.
1: In recruitment, that's critical. Studies show AI-based hiring tools might favor white and male applicants over black and female applicants. But why? Any AI model is only ever as good as its training. And some systems are trained on a company's own hiring data. But
5: if the historical decisions of the company contain inequalities, the system may reproduce those patterns.
1: So when data shows that company leaders are mostly male, AI learns to associate leadership with male candidates. This happened in Amazon. In the mid-2010s, it built an AI tool to screen resumes, training it on past hirings. Most leaders were men, so the system taught itself that male candidates were preferable. It started giving women lower scores. The project was scrapped. The EU project FindHR studied dozens of cases to understand how algorithmic discrimination actually plays out and what could fix it. They built a dataset of diverse synthetic CVs, among other things, modeled on information from donated real CVs. Developers can use it to train hiring models that are less biased. The NGO Algorithm Watch participated in the project, but they say better software isn't enough.
0: It needs very broad participation from a whole range of actors, including hiring managers inside companies who can flag when their hiring concept stops working the way it's supposed to.
1: Aside from the new tech, the project also provided manuals and training for HR teams.
4: And what about the AI industry itself? It's facing a diversity crisis. As AI jobs surge, studies find women only make up about 1/4 of AI professionals worldwide. And even fewer of them hold senior leadership positions, just around 14%. Many work in data annotation roles. These positions may be lower paid, but they are opening access to the job market for many women looking for more financial freedom.
1: The state of Kerala in India has seen a boom in tech companies. One of them is Infolks. Founded by Mujab Kolasuri in 2016, it collects and labels data to train AI.
7: For example,

0: example, a car without driver. A safe driving car, it is called autonomous driving. So in order to teach this machine or this car how to drive in a traffic, what is human, what is road, what is vehicles, we teach the machines by labeling, annotating objects.
1: Infox now employs hundreds of workers. Among them are many women. One of them was Roshni. After her father's death, she had to help feed her family.
2: This job feels like giving an individuality to me. Like I feel as an individual, like I am earning now, I am self-dependent, and I have freedom. A financial freedom is something different if you are experiencing that.
1: Compared to wages for similar jobs in countries like the US, new hires earn much less. But the chances of career advancement are good for women in Kerala businesses, especially if, like Roshni, they are educated.
2: When we take the stories of our mothers or any women related to our family, friends or anything, we could see that they have got a lot of struggle to at least to learn or to go to work. But the infrastructure has changed a lot and the mentality of people has also changed a lot.
1: But the reality is, in rural areas, people often have few other options.
3: It's just enough to keep them dependent because they cannot leave the work, they cannot complain, they cannot ask for better conditions because otherwise they are fired and they don't have other opportunities.
1: Roshni said that didn't apply to her. The company offered maternity pay and health insurance, for example.
2: We could save for ourselves and we can give a better life for our family also. So this is a really good pay scale if we are comparing other companies.
1: Many data workers face a lot of pressure and may be exposed to violent or graphic content. That's why calls are rising to provide better protection for people who help train AI. And technology can also help create other job opportunities for women if they have access to digital services. But globally, that is not always the case. In low and middle income countries, women are on average 12% less likely to use mobile internet and 7% less likely to own a mobile phone than men. In Pakistan, programs have found that online work opportunities can lower gender biases in unexpected ways. In Pakistan, just 13.5% of wage employees are women. And they make about a quarter less per hour than men, even if they have higher education. Getting to the workplace is another barrier. In Karachi, 80% of women report having been harassed on public transport. Services are often informal and limited after dark, and social norms might dictate whether a woman can travel alone. Now, more women are shifting to working online. Hiring works differently here, says Ambreen Salman, freelance online trainer for the e-learning platform Dot&Line.
4: If they see that the person is very well capable of doing that particular task, and if he or she is smarter enough, so they will definitely go for it. I don't think so that gender comes over there.
1: On digital freelance platforms, jobs are often awarded based on skills and results. Ratings, completed projects, and customer feedback are what clients see first. The technology was not designed to promote gender equality. But some tech entrepreneurs say some of their usual biases have been challenged.
5: So the best part is that they don't really care which gender you belong. It's all about your performance, it's all about your ratings. It's all about how you fare in the market. So it gives more chance to women as well because you're not judged by how you look or your gender.
1: Also, programs have emerged to move more women onto these platforms. One accelerator, which has since closed, trained more than 100 women. Nearly two-thirds found paid work within 3 months, it said.
6: Making money changes a lot of things for almost everybody. For women, it's a huge blessing in the sense that they get that seat at the table. The family dynamics really, really changes because now they are part of that decision making for the home. We have a lot of stories of women who were able to send their kids to better schools, who were able to start their investment journeys, who were able to build wealth for their families, for women who were able to buy homes.
1: So, digital skills can make a massive difference. When women are able to use technologies to their advantage, it helps them become more independent and find more work opportunities. That's a big step toward closing the gender gap in the workplace. Another advantage is that many of these jobs can be done remotely and do not require advanced degrees.

Greece. But better safeguards are needed to protect workers from exploitation. AI companies also need to ensure that their models do not reinforce biases. That's why experts say women should have a bigger say in how these systems are built. The more diverse the team, the better AI can reflect

0: all in the name of finding a better life elsewhere.
1: What is driving young people into this practice?
2: The 77%. Next.
3: While the West has built its wealth on coal, oil and gas, India is skipping the fossil fuel detour and betting on cheap, clean, renewable electricity. Other emerging economies are following its lead. Could the future belong to them?
2: Eco India in 30 minutes.
4: Every scam has two parts, a convincing lie and someone who thinks that it's legit.
0: Right, and the tension there is who's at fault. It's clearly not an easy endeavor. Welcome to the show on Online Fraudsters. Well, just recently we discussed how people have been scammed in the name of job opportunities abroad, eventually leading to human trafficking and exploitation. So today, let's look at the Yahoo schemes, one of the most notorious scams of our time, also known as 419. My name is Fatou Elika Muloshi.
4: And I'm Rachel Ndwati. And I was wondering, you know, Fatou talked about 419 last time.
0: Yes.
4: And I was wondering, what is this?
0: What did you find?
4: So I looked it up and I realized that it has something to do with the Nigerian, you know, criminal code. It was derived in those times when, you know, Nigerians used to use scamming as a way to be fraudulent and also all these things.
0: It's actually a felony. You know, that prohibits using deceitful means to induce people into giving you money or property. And it's actually punishable by 7 years, by up to 7 years in prison, depending on the gravity of the act. I mean, I don't know if you know this because, well, you're from East Africa, but for those of us from West Africa, we were watching a lot of Nigerian movies. Nigerians actually did a whole movie on 419. It's called 419 Master.
4: I better watch it.
0: I remember the song is something like, I go chop your dollar.
4: I go chop your dollar.
0: Disappear. You know, so you be the mumu. I be the master. You be the loser.
4: I've heard this song. It glorifies the scamming industry in Nigeria.
0: Scheme.
4: But that's so interesting. I mean, we grew up watching Nigerian films and we saw, you know, songs about this as well.
0: Yes.
4: But you know, Nigeria is very interesting.
0: That is why we want to know: have you been scammed before? Victor went into the streets of Nigeria to find out.
5: I've been scammed in three ways. So the first one is on WhatsApp. How it happened was like 2K to get 5K. So I actually tried 5K to get 10K. And when I sent the 5K, the person was like, I should send another 2K. So you'll be able to help me process it. I foolishly sent it. Then that's how my 7,000 naira went.
6: But I have a friend that he was scammed. He bought like data from one guy online. When he sent the money, the guy called him back that he won't be able to do that exact amount, that is too small, that he should send another one. The guy sent again. So it was like the third time that he was now like, he now told me, another guy, they are scamming you, say it's a lie, it can't be possible. So he tried calling the guy and the guy didn't pick again. So that's how his money and everything went. So,
7: you know, you see something, you pay for it, and after payment, the person ghosts you off, you know. I reported the account, you know, because I did it via transaction. I reported the account, and after some time, I didn't hear anything. I just had to let it go.
5: I was chatting with someone, so I just said, let me quickly check something and just come back to WhatsApp. Then I just see my WhatsApp account has been spammed. I didn't know what was happening, although I shared my link to some of my friends, she has some posts. Like, I lost my contact, so then when I changed my phone, and I was able to recover it back.
0: Oh my days. Things happen, you know. You know, they happen on WhatsApp, on Instagram, but social media was just recently.
4: Yeah.
0: It goes way back to, you know, Yahoo days. Yeah. Yahoo days. You know, back then we were all using Yahoo accounts. Yeah. There was Gmail. I don't know if it existed at the time, but Yahoo was the thing.
4: Yeah, I mean, in Nigeria, I think it was mostly email. In Kenya, we had M-Pesa way back. You know, way back. M-Pesa comes from way back.
0: So yeah.
4: We used to see this mobile money apps being used to extort people. And in Kenya, we have this prison that's called Kamiti Maximum Prison. And in this prison, people are really notorious to conducting scams. They even collaborate with the prison warders.
0: But how do they do it?
4: I mean, you know, in prison, there's always the people who have

0: and they have notes. Ah. So the people who are more, you know, they've stayed there, they know the system, yeah. then they're able to, you know, extort, and they even get like internet mobile money as well.
1: So you see now it takes various forms. Because yeah. I remember back in the day when these people would send emails, you know, posing as an old man who, a wealthy old man who apparently needs someone to inherit their wealth. And I'm just there wondering, how is it possible that out of the lot, I'm this lucky person who is going to be the inheritor of this this particular wealth? And a lot of people fell for these scams. So it just started as, you know, these random emails that grew up and became this huge global system of fraudsters.
0: Yeah.
1: And people have gone to prison for this, because we're talking about a very pragmatic and a systematic system here.
0: And, you know, sometimes you're even just chilling, minding your own business. Mm-hmm. And then you're told, you get an email. No. You get an email in your room, just like Samson does in this video.
2: While millions of people sleep through the night, somewhere in the world, a message is quietly written. This morning, I received one of those messages, an email claiming to be from a Nigerian prince, a stranger offering millions of dollars in exchange for a little help moving money out of the country. So I started asking myself, how does a message like this actually convince people?
3: This is my own fictional prince, Samson, the Nigerian prince. It's a mock-up created with AI. And to become a Nigerian prince, you really need only three things: a face, a title, and of course, a story that people might believe. Most scam messages follow a similar pattern: a dramatic story about money trapped in a foreign account and a stranger who needs your help to move it. After you received the email and you respond, you are already stepping into the trap. Another common tactic is introducing additional characters: a supposed lawyer and a bank official. But these characters are often part of the same story, just to scam you. The same prince is acting as the lawyer, and at the same time is also acting as a bank official. Eventually, the story reaches a turning point. The money is ready to be transferred, but suddenly a problem appears: taxes, processing fees, or legal documents that require payment. And that is when victims are asked to send money. Understanding these scams may be the first step to avoiding them.
0: That's so interesting, you know.
1: Yeah.
0: That's really creative. And I'm also wondering, you know, how does a scammer think? Because these people are very intelligent.
1: Yeah.
0: And it doesn't mean that you lack intelligence when you're scammed or you fall prey to scamming.
1: Yeah. We have to be very fair to people, because if you fall a victim here, for example, the first thing people say is, how did it happen?
0: Mm.
1: First of all, if someone poses as a prince, who does not like a prince?
0: Hey, you know? You know, especially in Nigeria, we have this, you know, we know that there's princes.
1: We know that they have
0: there's
1: princes.
0: There's royalty,
1: yes.
0: You know, and we've seen this deception. We've seen people claiming that they're from the royal family and trying
1: to scam. So it's playing with people's emotion, because if that person poses as a prince and says, well, they have so and so wealth that they want to, for example, share with you, but first you need to, you know, pay for the transaction fee, someone might easily fall for that.
0: Yeah.
1: Someone who doesn't know the strategy that we are talking about here. But someone will sit there and say, well, that's good for you because you are gold diggers. Ah, who doesn't love gold?
0: And the thing is, the shape that it forms, you know, sometimes they're even a prince who wants to make you fall in love with them.
1: I mean, they come in various forms. And since we're talking about Yahoo in Nigeria, let's also go to Ghana now and explore the Sakawa, because they also have a similar undertaking that is focused on romance scams. But this time it goes even deeper and a lot more darker.
0: Ish, let's see.
4: Hey, Rachel and Fatu. Now, what if I told you ladies that you probably might be under a hex right now? You're thinking, me? Hexed? Not possible. But have you heard about the word Sakawa? What does internet fraud and black magic have to do with each other? If you're probably thinking nothing, well, sorry to break it to you, but you're wrong. Sakawa is portrayed on social media as a way for young people, some of them, to get out of poverty, to get a better life, and for the practitioners to be able to pop bottles in the club. On one level, it is internet fraud using fake profiles, business and romance scams. On another level, it feeds off frustration with unemployment, inequality, and the sense that the system is stacked against young people. Scammers typically target people abroad using fake profiles, emotional manipulation, and deceptive offers in a bid to extract money from them. In many ways, Sakawa is like cybercrime. The main difference is the use of black magic. Some of the practitioners believe that that would help them increase the chances of scoring with their victims. And it's probably worse than what I just demonstrated. But there's no evidence that magic makes any difference. This is the context in which Sakawa is often discussed. Many young people, however, are indifferent or at worst, sympathetic to the practice. Their biggest question remains, where are the jobs? Lately, however, law enforcement has been pushing back. There has been long prison sentences and arrests of offenders in Ghana and other West African countries. So perhaps it is time to ask, what is driving young people into this practice? And what needs to change to make it less attractive?
0: Hey, that's deep.
1: It's a lot.
0: That's deep. You know, Fatu, I was
1: Wait, you were so scared.
0: I was a bit, you know, because like in East Africa we don't have this, but I've watched the West African movies, and when I was a child, I was always afraid of, you know, Nigerian, Ghanaian films because they always had this
1: so dark.
0: So unpack that for me, please.
1: No, I mean, this is very interesting there. The use of traditional beliefs to boost their chances. Very interesting. Mm. I mean, when we look at the issue of Sakawa and how they're talking about, I mean, it's mostly romance scams. You know, where someone is sitting somewhere in Ghana, for example, and scamming someone overseas mostly. Yeah. Because, you know, imagine getting the dollars or the pounds over. That's a lot of money.
0: It's a lot.
1: So you first have to pose, you know, as this attractive woman, and most times a man pretending to be a woman. You know, and they build this emotional connection, hack into these emotions until you now start trusting them. Mm. And in the process, they now, you know, start complaining about maybe medical bills, someone in the family needs assistance.
0: But do they scam people in Ghana particularly, or do they scam people also like outside of Ghana?
1: It's around the world, actually. It's around the world. And I remember DW did this documentary on Sakawa. Mm. And one of the Sakawa boys was saying that, well, he's very happy to be scamming, you know, Western women because colonialists came into our countries.
0: Yeah, and taking back
1: looted our resources. So this is a form of reparation and claiming back what belongs to us.
0: So they justify it.
1: Yeah, so
0: sense.
1: Imagine, you know, having some sort of justification for what's being done there. But of course, that's just one aspect of it. It's important to also understand what people think about these scams as well.
5: Stars, Yahoo boys, we've all heard about them.
6: I feel it's a bad thing. I'm not encouraging them, but it's a good thing because they tend to help the economy in Nigeria as well, because in clubs, money circulates through clubs and it goes to the society. Nigeria is what it is, man, so I don't actually think I'll blame anybody who is into internet fraud or anything like that.
7: There is no work. They feel like this is just good towards that way, and so that for them to enrich themselves.
1: It's very interesting.
0: It's a full-time job.
1: I mean, in Africa, people don't usually question success.
0: No.
1: It is often celebrated. So it doesn't matter where this money comes from, as long as the family is happy, people around you are happy, and life is good. Yeah. Everyone is happy and enjoying themselves. Mm-hmm. I remember when I moved to the West, and people were asking about certain things. What job does this person do? I was wondering, you don't ask that in Africa. Like, no one cares.
0: No
1: you don't
0: one
1: ask
0: cares.
1: About people's jobs.
0: No one cares. I think that's very similar because in Uganda, we had something called Operation Modus Operandi. Mm. So this operation was really filled with, you know, men who come along. They put themselves on a dating app. Mm. You download the dating app thinking, you want to look for love. But you know what?
1: Yeah.
0: The person there just wants to exploit you. They love bomb you like crazy.
1: Look at that.
0: And then for weeks, after a few weeks, they're like, like, yeah, let's get married. And
1: would the marriage happen?
0: Yes. Okay. But here's where it got interesting. Like, after the marriage happens, this guy then starts extorting you. And we can clearly see it, like the nature of this, you know, Yahoo boys or the modus operandi people, the way they are, you know, they come to you very charismatic, very charming, and they talk to you and they tell you, you know, if you're looking for love, come to me. But I wonder whether they also sleep at night, you know, because
1: that's the thing, they don't sleep at night. We've

0: But someone say that it's a 24/7 job for them.
1: But you know, in the sense of the guilt, you know, because you know, if you're extorting people, yes, you really know you're taking advantage of them.
0: Yeah.
1: Do you really sleep at night?
0: So it's a full-time job, and some people in fact learn it as a skill.
2: Started when I dropped out of school due to not available funds to finance the school. My dad was very, very ill. He had stroke and diabetes, then the BP, everything was just there. I had a couple of friends, we grew together, we're talking. I saw changes in them now. Like, I know that, yes, they are doing the street work now. I spoke to them. They were like, okay, if I'm ready, me, I'll be their guy. They will pull me through. What I do, my kind of work I do, is dating. And I'm a lady. I'm not a real lady. I'm just a fiction lady. There are some men who are there just to do their rubbish and all that. So those are the people I know that, yeah, I deal with. I don't deal with all these old people, like pensioners and stuff like that. Yeah, I don't go after those people. I go after men I know that wants to flirt, jiget. So I don't give a fuck about how they feel. As a young guy, you need to be online 24/7. Every day, every minute, every second, every hour counts. My biggest fear. Nobody wants to go to jail, regardless of what we are doing. No, I don't have a choice. I have tried. Where I was working was sold. If not, there would be my backup plan, yeah? And all they ask for much, $1 million, just one. I'm okay. If my dad is in front of me right now, and he knows what I'm doing, like right now, I'm seeing him face to face like this. Of course, my dad will feel very bad now. No father will be happy of what his son is doing when he knows he's bad. My dad is retired, ex-police. Once the system is better, life is easy. If everything is going fine, I wouldn't be doing this shit. I'll work for my money. I'm not lazy.
1: It's interesting. Yeah.
0: Who doesn't want $1 million?
1: Everyone wants $1 million, by the way.
0: I wish it were that easy, though.
1: But the thing is, he says, I don't ask for that much. And then he ends up saying $1 million, guys.
0: I just don't know where this kind of cognitive rationalization stems from. There's this sort of dissonance that steeps so deeply. And I think one has to understand it fully because I don't know at what level does this kind of disconnect with one's moral conscience, steep in.
1: Yeah.
0: And then it goes far too deep that whatever the person does is seen as justifiable because he's saying that he does not scam anyone. He scams men who are online and flirting with women.
1: Sounds a bit like gaslighting to me because
0: no,
1: it's
0: real.
1: Like trying to prove that somebody did something when they actually didn't do it.
0: But that's the thing, because scam or ham does not discriminate. It does not matter if the person is online and does not have much to do with their time.
1: Yeah.
0: It does not matter if it's an old person who has money that they probably need to share with people because they don't have anyone to inherit
1: somebody who's actually going through a lot to earn that money.
0: Yeah.
1: But now we have to come to the point of the victims and stop with the whole victim shaming and come back to, talking about how people can deal with this issue.
0: Yeah.
1: And, Julius in Uganda went into the depths of Uganda to understand how victims are coping with this issue. Have a look.
3: Daniel Leonard Turia Singura borrowed and invested in cryptocurrency with high hopes.
4: I saw myself driving, having mansions in every city of Uganda.
3: Daniel lost over $3,500 to one coin, a fake cryptocurrency linked to Ruja Ignatova, a Bulgarian-born fugitive with German citizenship.
4: I invested half personal savings and also had 3 goods to sell. So I told my dad that he could actually invest all his life savings.
3: Ruja Ignatova is among the world's most wanted fugitives. She is accused of defrauding victims of more than $4 billion globally, including Ugandans. Police in Kampala have also placed her on their wanted list.
5: If Ruja is being looked for by the Republic of Germany, United States, and is on Interpol's red

0: list, he becomes a wanted person in all cooperating countries under the Interpol framework.
1: Across the world, millions are drawn in by promises of quick and easy returns. Many are reached through social media. Shalom lost nearly $300 to a scam called USDT Invest.
2: They're going to let you test a little bit of the money. You understand? And then when you test, you get trapped that you want to have more because it's sweet.
1: Today, she supports Daniel in the fight against such scams, helping people around the world.
3: There is this woman in particular in Mexico that was almost losing her money, her life savings, into a certain crypto scam called Platinum Coin. So she saw me speak about it on YouTube, creating videos about it. And she was like, she reached out in my inbox. She was going to invest in $7,000.
1: Shalom says many victims of online scams choose to remain silent.
2: She laughed actually at me and she's like, how can you trust someone randomly you just met on the internet with money or something like that?
1: Police say that speaking out is a key to breaking the cycle.
0: Bring the thing out, mention it, so that we really tackle the problem.
1: Daniel's door to quick money closed. Now he is opening a new one, focused not on making money, but on helping others keep theirs.
4: I mean, it's a big deal. Yeah. And you just heard the person say, you know, how they were being questioned. Mm. Why? How did you fall for that? But at the end of the day, I think it's more complicated than that. And
5: it really is.
4: Yeah, people have needs. And depending on at what point the person is, they can be very vulnerable. But if you don't also talk about it, like the official said, how can they even start investigating the matter?
5: Yeah. I mean, even if you look at the psychological perspective behind that, especially, you know, somebody can be having a bad day that day. They're not maybe super conscious to know that I'm being scammed. And they just end up being falling vulnerable or preying onto these things.
4: Let's also see what other countries are doing about this. Let's go back to Ghana, because we mentioned Sakawa in the beginning. And it will be interesting to see what the authorities there are doing, but also what other people around the world are doing about that, in case you haven't heard.
6: If you haven't heard something wild today, here is one. Ghana just arrested over 1,200 people for faking online love. President John Mahama says he's sending romance scammers abroad for prosecution. Not just local jail time, no, actual extradition. The internet is exploding right now over recent news from Germany, where police arrested 11 Nigerians believed to be members of the notorious criminal gang known as Black Axe. This gang, with a reported membership of around 30,000 worldwide, is known globally for engaging in crimes like this, and this. In Germany, they focused mainly on online dating scams and money laundering. Black Axe is known to disguise their activities as charitable work through an organization known as the Neo-Black Movement of Africa. They also have a significant influence on Nigerian politics and administration. Should Nigerians be blamed for the actions of a few people?
5: Before we get into that Black Axe thing, obviously, let's unpack what Favour said about like the crackdown by, you know, Ghanaian government to crack down on these scammers. And, you know, I was thinking, and I was reading other laws in other places, for example, like Singapore, people get caned. You know, you're caned publicly with a cane, and you're told, you know, you can't do this anymore. Yeah. And I think it's about time that our governments also take this thing seriously, especially when it comes to scamming.
4: Yeah, and you know, the thing about it is something that happens in between cross borders, you know? It's like it's difficult to trace.
5: There's
4: sometimes.
5: No laws.
4: If a scammer can even sit in, for example, Ghana and use a computer to scam someone in another country and then transfer the money in another country, then it means
5: it's hard
4: that...
5: hard to track that.
4: Yeah, there needs to be like collaborated efforts across nations, between institutions and governments, to find a way, you know, to track down fraudsters, but also just illegal money. And of course, I know in the beginning we said that where we come from, it's not always easy to ask people what you do. I know sometimes it comes from a very good place, because you don't know whether someone is doing a job that they are not so proud of. But I think, sometimes we just have to be on the lookout. And if you feel that something is wrong, just raise an alarm.
5: Yeah,
4: you know?
5: And also get away from the culture of not questioning authority. Because I feel like in our cultures, we normally have this authority bias that we keep, you know, believing in. You can't question an authority. If somebody poses to you as a lawyer or as a, you know, judge, fake judge, that's fake politician. Yeah. Prince, hey, Prince, you're not even going to question whether this person is actually legit. So I think we need to, you know, there's information out there, there's the internet.

0: it, you can always Google, and you can also talk to your, you know, family and friends, because scammers always tend to isolate people.
1: Of course. And then when you feel that you're being scammed, or in fact, when you're being defrauded, report it. Because who knows, maybe they're looking for this particular scammer somewhere, and these reports can really help establish the case. Maybe when the funds get, you know, recovered, you might even gain what you've lost back. Who knows?
0: The $1 million.
1: Yeah, but if you don't report, how can you establish your case? So we have to be, you know, it's not easy. You cannot always tell that someone who is rich and popping bottles in the club is a scammer. No, that's not the case. But we're saying, if you are a victim and you feel you're being scammed, report it, so that at least this can be easily traceable as well.
0: Anyway, on that note, before we leave you, on the 77%, we're always talking real stories, big issues, and the conversations shaping African youth.
1: But if you want even more insight and solutions, then may we suggest to you Step Under the Baobab, DW Africa's weekly podcast, where sharp minds and change makers tackle some of Africa's biggest challenges, hosted by Mimi Mefoneu and George Okachi.
0: It's where experts and everyday change makers come together to break things down. No jargon.
1: No filters.
0: Just powerful conversations that move Africa forward. And we like that.
1: Two shows, one mission. So follow, watch, and listen. Be a part of the conversation. See you next time.
0: Bye.

0: era, new ideas. Conceived by visionaries. Constructed by engineers. They've long been a reality on the streets. We present the revolution of mobility. REV. In 30 minutes.
1: While the West has built its wealth on coal, oil and gas, India is skipping the fossil fuel detour and betting on cheap, clean, renewable electricity. Other emerging economies are following its lead. Could the future belong to them?
0: Eco India. Next.

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1: Say hello to Berlin Briefing,
0: your guide to Germany's impact on the world. 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
3: A unique look inside Afghanistan. Despite conflict and oppressive rule, one thing offers glimmers of joy and a measure of freedom.
4: Afghanistan cricket is like football in Brazil. It's everything for the lives of Afghan people. It's everything.
3: We meet the star players as they prepare for an international tournament. How did they make it to the top? What are their hopes and dreams for themselves and for their country? With rare insights from ordinary Afghans, what does the national team's success mean to them? And what about the exiled female players who are forbidden to play in their homeland? Can they envision a future for women in Afghanistan? Dreams in the dust.

0: everyone here wants better working conditions for drivers. Paru is here too in her role as General Secretary, and she has some concrete ideas.
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3: Wherever waste picker have access to the public spaces, which a waste picker can access, how these existing public goods, public commons, can be converted into cooling centers, so where they can like rest. They also can like store their material, which is like safer. They can also have access to drinking water and washrooms.
0: Bengaluru has been part of C40, an international network of cities working on climate action and adaptation since 2015. As part of this, the city works with several organizations. The needs of informal waste pickers are now being heard, with some already receiving training on how to cope with extreme heat and weather.
3: So not one single organization or not one single stakeholder can resolve everything. So we wanted to work as a collective and collaborative. So we are trying to see how each of the partners can use different expertise and their skills and work together to mitigate heat stress.
0: And the city is doing more. To tackle urban heat, Bengaluru has created more than 280 acres of new green space. Another 200,000 seedlings have been planted through the Green Bengaluru program. Whether they're rickshaw drivers or waste pickers, it will take years for the new vegetation to provide shade. That's why the city is developing a heat strategy to protect vulnerable people now.
4: Do you want to see what a failed idea worth 20 crores looks like? This tower was designed to help control air pollution. So many clever climate ideas that got me really excited, only to disappear from the market a few years later. India has no shortage of climate solutions. The harder part is to turn these ideas into things that people can actually use.
0: This is more than a burning rice field. It's also an inspiration for a business idea. Every autumn, vast amounts of rice straw are burned across northern India to clear fields for the next planting season. The smoke adds to the already severe air pollution around the capital, New Delhi. This 29-year-old entrepreneur believed he had found a solution. He transformed the straw into biodegradable plates, bowls, and packaging. But despite all its promise, his company collapsed.
5: The amount of uptake that should have come up for something such an innovative idea, which could probably solve one of the biggest problems in air pollution right now, is something that still puzzles me. That why did it not come through?
0: This young team of entrepreneurs is still fighting. Their aim is to build giant plant towers capable of filtering pollution particles from the air. Meanwhile, this entrepreneur has already made the breakthrough. Her air quality sensors are now being used by researchers and helping communities take action against air pollution. More than 800 climate tech startups are active in India. Yet fewer than 3% grow beyond the early funding stages. So what is the secret behind

0: success. This tiny plant called the azolla is a mosquito fern. Its superpower is its ability to remove impurities from water as well as from air. This inspired PhD students Shaurideep Bashak and Satvik Mishra to found their startup, Climate Towers. Early tests suggest azolla can significantly reduce air pollution.
1: So we have observed up to 57% reduction in AQI, up to 64% reduction in PM10, and 63% reduction in PM2.5 levels. So which is phenomenal considering that even technology-based processes do not have efficiencies as half as these.
0: But even a great idea is not enough. For 6 years, Prachir and his partners worked on a solution to the toxic smoke caused by stubble burning around New Delhi. The startup Kriya Labs emerged from IIT Delhi, one of India's leading institutes of technology. But unable to find a viable market for their biodegradable products, in 2022, they were compelled to shut shop.
2: So if I were to do this again, I would probably start thinking from the business perspective of things first, that what is the demand from the market side, where is the product going to end up, and then work my way back and backward integrate everything into place.
0: Nalin Agarwal, co-founder of Climate Collective, an organization that mentors sustainable startups, stresses how without policy push, it becomes almost impossible for sustainability startups to survive.
3: A lot of climate solutions try to solve problems of the commons, right? Air, water, land. All these require actually coordination by state governments or the central government, and oftentimes city governments, right? So policy has a huge role to play.
0: One entrepreneur who knows this challenge all too well is Namita Gupta. In 2013, she founded AirVeda, a startup developing low-cost air quality sensors. But at first, government regulators refused to recognize the data collected by its devices. And selling the devices online didn't generate enough revenue.
4: When we started working with schools, office, hotels, malls, right, like there was a really good sort of jump.
0: The turnaround is evident. AIIMS, one of India's top medical research institutes, has ordered 20 AirVeda monitors for a study on the impact of air pollution on pregnant women and their babies.
5: जैसे कि हम उसके PM2.5 पे चेक करता है, तो वो हाई आता है यहाँ पे. इंडोर में अगर देखता है, आउटडोर का डेटा अगर हम देखते हैं बाद में AirVeda ऐप के अंदर, तो वहाँ भी दिखाता है. 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
0: The Climate Towers startup is at a much earlier stage. The azolla-based system is still a prototype, and accessing funding remains a challenge.
1: Because if you don't have support during the development phase, you can never take it to its technological maturity. But unless you have technological maturity, people don't want to touch it with a 6-foot-long pole.
0: On the positive side, they won the Rajasthan Green Innovation Challenge 2026, and New Delhi's government has already shown interest in the product. And they have also just acquired their first client. Entrepreneur Rajiv Juneja wants to install a single layer azolla in his home.
6: I naturally believe in a place which is full of pollution, and especially like October, November, pollution is very, very high. So we're living in this problem, so always in search of some kind of a solution to that.
0: As for Prachir, the once failed entrepreneur, he's already exploring what could come next.
2: I'm working on battery recycling right now. It's a very exciting space to be in. There is a lot of valuable material which is being wasted again. And that has been the core belief for my work all the time.
0: For AirVeda, success is no longer only measured by the number of air pollution sensors sold. It's measured by the impact those sensors can have. In the coal mining regions of Jharkhand, local women have been using AirVeda's devices to document air pollution in their communities. The data gave them something they had lacked before, evidence. Evidence they presented to officials and mining companies. Their measurements helped bring about stricter pollution monitoring and dust control measures. Coal trucks, for example, are now covered with tarpaulins. It's a tangible success and a result of years of persistence in building the business.
4: change takes time.

0: Changing how the government works, how the policy gets evolved, all this requires a lot of staying power.
1: Find the right opportunity, find the right problem to solve, make sure it's a large enough problem so that you can make a large enough business.
2: In the end, discovering a solution to a climate problem is just a starting point. Turning that into a lasting business takes a real market, willing customers, the right model, and the ability to keep adapting as things change.
3: India might have missed the industrial revolution, but it could be early for the next one. Don't get me wrong, we still use plenty of oil, gas, and coal, but a lot of our energy infrastructure is still being built. So that gives us a shortcut to build some of it the clean way from the start.
4: A bunch of countries are about to do something amazing. They're skipping past 200 years of fossil fuels, coal plants, oil trade, energy crises, to a future built on cheap, clean, and renewable electricity. Let's take a look. This chart shows the history of where the energy we use comes from. Let's take the US as an example. Before fossil fuels, everyone was in this corner over here, using biomass. Think wood-fired ovens, waste burning, candles. In the following decades, the US moved from biomass all the way down here. They built their industrial society on fossil fuels. Coal ovens, gas stoves, petrol and cars. Lots more energy, but also lots of emissions. Then, slowly, electricity became more important. Electric stoves, light bulbs, or more recently, electric cars and heat pumps. This is the good stuff, what we want more of. Because when we power this electrotech with renewable electricity like solar and wind, we get all the benefits of modern society with none of the emissions downsides. The US took a long journey down into fossil fuels before they slowly made their way towards this corner. Today, around 20% of energy used in the US comes from electricity. And this curve looks pretty much the same for any country across Europe and North America. Wood first, then fossil fuels, and then slowly more electricity. Also still mostly made using fossil fuels. Some experts call this the fossil fuel detour. It made the West super rich, but it also got all of us into this mess. Greenhouse gases, rising temperatures, climate crisis, you know the deal. But the good news is that the fossil fuel detour may be a thing of the past. Look at China, for instance. They started industrializing around here from the 1950s. Coal, oil, and gas were still essential, but electricity could be integrated much quicker than in 1900s USA. So they turn off towards electrification a little earlier than the West. That sets them up better for using renewables now and in the future. But this is where it gets super interesting. A lot of countries are building their energy infrastructure today, and these countries are on the fast track, dipping less into fossil energy and moving much quicker from biomass to electricity. That includes countries like India in the lower middle income bracket. They're electrifying at least as fast as China, with even less of a detour. And it also includes low-income countries, particularly in sub-Saharan Africa. They're on the fast track to electrifying without the dip into fossil fuels. That means the countries with the lowest income right now are the ones best placed to run on cheap, clean, renewable electricity. In 2023, only around a quarter of all electricity was renewable globally, but almost all new capacity added these days is based on solar or wind power. And big economies like India or Vietnam are not only catching up, most of them are already using more renewables than richer countries. In 2023, solar power alone made up at least 6% of electricity in India, 10% in Vietnam. The global average was 5%. That makes them a lot cleaner than the US or China were at the same level of economic development. And solar panel imports suggest actual figures might be even higher.
5: This is not a theoretical story at all. We're seeing a leapfrog take place right across the emerging markets. The whole of Asia is moving quickly, and the whole of Europe and the United States is stagnant.
4: Most of Europe doesn't get nearly as much sun as the global south. Countries there are among the best suited in the whole world for using solar power, and they have enough space for solar farms to cover electricity demand hundreds of times over. Decentralized mini-grids or rooftop solar can be set up anywhere, quickly, flexibly, and cheaply. That makes going electric a solution for both energy access and energy independence.
5: If you add solar plus batteries, you can get cheap electricity about 90% of the time. from the sun alone. The foundation of your system can become solar, solar plus batteries right across the global sun belt. So it's a massive advantage.
4: And we're already seeing countries seize this advantage. In the next decade or two, these sorts of decisions can lead to some pretty big changes to the global economy. Our whole global economy is hungry for electricity. So where electricity is cheap and abundant, wealth will follow.
5: You're going to have faster growth in the emerging markets. You will have less financial crises. It will make a material difference to people's quality of lives.
4: If we follow this path, we're headed for something that feels pretty rare. Low-income countries have the edge here. They're the ones that will lead the way to a world built on cheap, abundant, independent, and sustainable electricity.
3: India saw more than 2 lakh forest fire incidents in just 8 months. Fire is becoming a familiar reality for all of us across South and Southeast Asia. And many of these fires aren't deep in the forests. They often happen close to where people live, work, and farm. And the danger doesn't end when the flames do. Wildfire smoke can travel thousands of kilometers, damaging the heart and the lungs.
6: Every year, when rain disappears from Kalimantan, the fires return. This year, they're burning across forests and peatlands, releasing massive amounts of CO2. The fires are often started to clear land for farming, then spread quickly in dry, windy conditions. For people living here, the first warning sign isn't always fire, it's the air.
7: Pertama itu pas ngerasain itu ada kemarin keluar ke supermarket itu ngerasa pas beli kebutuhan anak gitu di jalan ngerasa asap itu udah kayak kerasa banget keset banget di tenggorokan gitu jadi kayak batuk-batuk sepanjang perjalanan.
6: Christina is a mother of two. Her youngest is just 1 month old. Her older child is 13 months. Her family lives in an unfinished house in Palanca Raya. As smoke fills the neighborhood, her biggest concern is simple, keeping her children safe.
7: Ada rasa khawatir dan rasa takut juga. Karena asap ini kan, apalagi anak kecil-kecil, rentan banget gitu. Bisa kena ISPA, infeksi saluran pernapasan gitu.
6: Christina and her husband are taking their 13-month-old son to a health center. They want to make sure the smoke hasn't affected his lungs. At their local clinic, respiratory infections rose as the fires and smoke intensified. In August 2026 alone, 340 people were treated for acute respiratory infections, far more than the usual 100 to 200 cases a month. Dr. Widi is a general practitioner at the center.
8: Tapi karena dengan adanya kebakaran hutan, asapnya jadi bersaing dengan oksigen di dalam pembuluh darah, akhirnya orang-orang yang rentan seperti bayi, orang tua, lansia yang dengan punya penyakit-penyakit komorbid seperti jantung, sesak napas, kambuh-kambuhan.
6: The forest fires have pushed air quality in central Kalimantan to hazardous levels. The province has recorded some of its worst air pollution levels in years, more than 10 times the threshold for hazardous air quality, according to the Indonesian Air Pollution Index. Indonesia's health ministry says the fires have affected more than 12.5 million people, with over 113,000 respiratory infections recorded. As the air makes breathing increasingly difficult, communities are turning to haze-free houses. These safe shelters are becoming crucial. This one, run by a non-profit, offers an air-conditioned, smoke-free space, plus oxygen tanks and portable oxy cans for those struggling to breathe. Its coordinator also goes out into the community to reach people affected by the haze.
9: Si malam ini bersama tim dari Koalisi Rakyat sedang menyalurkan bantuan logistik yang sudah masuk ke kami kayak masker, oksigen. 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
6: For 3 months, Agnes and her team have been visiting affected communities, often at night.
10: Haze can become especially severe in the morning, and firefighters need breathing supplies for overnight operations.

0: Donors and volunteers across Indonesia provide the supplies. 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Across Kalimantan, firefighters battle the blaze. But heat trapped deep in dry peat can reignite them, especially when winds pick up. So peat fires can burn for months.
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0: With fires burning day after day and little rain in sight, the smoke continues to thicken, spreading beyond Indonesia to Malaysia, Singapore and the Philippines. Environmental groups say industrial activity, including plantation expansion, land clearing and canalization, has made parts of central Kalimantan's peatlands more vulnerable to fire.
2: Karena memang banyak aktivitas seperti kanalisasi ya. 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
0: By late September, Indonesia's fires were on track to reach the same carbon emission levels seen in the devastating 2015 fire season. Restoring damaged peatlands could take years. But every dry season, Christina's family still lives with the smoke. Her husband even volunteers as a firefighter. For their family, the goal is simple: to breathe clean air again.
3: Who would have thought these could be moving air purifiers? To be honest, in Delhi, they're a lifesaver for me with all the smoke and the pollution. I remember when these were such a luxury, you know, expensive and hard to get. Now, they're easy to buy and super cheap, and they've just folded into our lives. Sometimes these innovations become such a seamless part of our lives that we forget that they were at one point new. Do you have any such life-saving gadget? Tell me. I will see you very soon. Until then, take care. Goodbye. Namaskar.

Era, new ideas. Conceived by visionaries. Constructed by engineers. They've long been a reality on the streets. We present the revolution of mobility. REV. Next. Places you will love. Vibes you will feel. People you'll never forget. Discover Lifestyle Europe. With stories that bring you the extraordinary. Style, food, culture. Always in motion. Euromax. In 30 minutes.

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5: What is Mercosur?
4: Why all those bans?
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7: Things could change again.
4: What?
7: The thing is,
4: why now?
5: Is that it?
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4: Follow
3: at DW News.
0: Together we see.

The same way we are trying to do, they have been doing it in the past. They built the capacity, they trained their people, they supported the processes. We are trying to follow their footsteps.

0: When you travel on Africa's roads today, you'll notice Chinese brands are hard to miss. Is China shaping the continent's mobility future? From electric motorcycles to battery swapping stations and electric buses, Chinese technology is becoming increasingly visible. In Uganda, that transformation is picking up pace. Can the country serve as a blueprint for what is happening across Africa and benefit from this development in the long term? Mobility on the continent has always been a story of shifting power and influence. To understand where Africa's journey is heading, we have to go back more than 700 years, to the time of Mansa Musa, ruler of the great Mali Empire, and, some people say, the wealthiest individual in history. His pilgrimage to Mecca involved a trek across northern Africa with his vast cargo carried by camels in the Sahara, then by donkeys, while horses transported soldiers, messengers, and officials. Mobility technology, in short, was indigenous and powered by muscle, until another source of power arrived from outside Africa, the internal combustion engine. The colonial era redrew Africa's transport map. Roads, ports, railways, all networks were designed to move Africa's natural resources into global markets. In Uganda, historical records date one of the earliest automobiles in the then protectorate to the early 1900s, an Albion motor car imported by British colonial administrator Sir Hesketh Bell. While cars were initially seen as symbols of colonial authority, African elites soon began acquiring them too. Daudi Chwa II of the Kingdom of Buganda was among the first African automobile owners. And gradually, the motor car evolved from curiosity to coveted status symbol. For decades, European brands dominated African roads before a new contender arrived, Japan. Japanese manufacturers became known for making the kinds of vehicles that could handle tough conditions on the continent. One of the biggest arenas for testing this was right here in East Africa, in the Safari Rally.
1: Going through muddy conditions, going through rocks, climbing up mountains. They made a point that this is a car for this terrain. This is a car for this continent.
0: Japanese cars were no longer simply newcomers, they were proving themselves. Performance fueled credibility, and credibility created demand. This indirectly propelled the used car industry in Uganda.
1: The case for Uganda especially, and you know, to the same extent, maybe places like Kenya, Nigeria, Tanzania, there's a used car market that is predominantly Japanese domestic market vehicles. No one in Japan wants to drive it. So those cars are shipped here. We're happy to buy them and we'll run them maybe another 10 years.
0: The balance of power on Uganda's roads was shifting, but the next mobility revolution would not happen on four wheels, it would come on two. The bicycle had long been used to move people and goods. But the addition of an engine gave birth to a new public transport phenomenon in Uganda known as bodabodas.
2: 2023-2024, we imported 500,917 motorcycles into Uganda, not counting those that were assembled within here.
0: Motorcycle taxis transformed first and last mile mobility, reaching places cars often couldn't. And in the early days, Japan was a major supplier of the motorcycles that powered this revolution across East Africa.
2: They came to tackle a market that was not tackled by then. But eventually, as they come in, they realize they are not just bridging a gap, but they are becoming a lifestyle. They are becoming a way of income to different people. They are becoming an easiest way of transportation.
0: By the 1990s, motorcycles

0: Local taxis were booming, transforming how Ugandans got around.
1: Boda Boda is the Ugandan metro. It's the Ugandan bus.
0: But mobility markets never stand still. By the early 2000s, Indian manufacturers were challenging Japan's dominance with motorcycles specifically built for African roads and the demands of commercial transport.
1: The market that the Indians came looking at exploring more was a person carrying a person. So that eventually became a way of life.
0: By 2010, TVS and Bajaj Boxer motorcycles had largely replaced the Yamaha Mate, which had powered the early days of Uganda's Boda Boda economy. Meanwhile, another shift in the mobility race was already gathering speed. Japan found its advantage on four wheels, backed by sustained government demand and a fast-growing market for used cars.
2: They'll create a specification that was low on luxury comforts, yeah, and higher on reliability. It was also low on horsepower.
0: India found its edge on two wheels, driven by the booming Boda Boda industry. And then came the next seismic shift, electricity. For more than a century, the internal combustion engine dominated road transport. Now, the engine is being challenged by batteries, electric motors, and software. And Africa is part of that race.
3: It has been a great transition, big innovation happening. There's been high level of adoption of technology.
0: Ricky Rapa co-founded Uganda's pioneering ride-hailing platform, SafeBoda, used by more than 30,000 riders across the country. Now, he's helping them switch to electric mobility.
3: There is nothing as important as protecting what we already have. Our environment is the best thing that we want to enjoy.
1: For example, right now fuel is around, I would say $1.8. That's around 6,700 per liter, which will give you 70 kilometers. But a full charge, which is around 6,000 Ugandan shillings, that's around $1.5, will eventually give you 80 kilometers. So it means you're already saving, but on top of saving, you have a sense of saving the environment.
0: So if electric technology can reduce operating costs, it could change the economics of the entire industry. But this time, the biggest disruption is coming from a new industrial power, China. In Africa's overall mobility story, China appeared relatively late. But in the continent's electric era, China's presence is hard to ignore. The country has an edge in manufacturing, electronics, and perhaps most importantly, batteries. Because when it comes to e-mobility, batteries may be as strategically important now as the engine once was.
4: Most of our products are coming from China. They're manufactured in China.
0: Brendan Kachenje runs one of Africa's largest electric mobility companies. Spiro has strong partnerships with Chinese suppliers providing parts, batteries, and technology.
4: We are able to produce one bike, one complete bike, every 1 minute. And what you see here is able to give you 486,000 bikes in a year.
0: In Kampala, Spiro bikes are becoming part of the city's bustling transport landscape. In under 2 years, more than 35,000 of its e-bikes hit the roads. But there's a deeper story unfolding here. Africa is competitively benchmarking China and is beginning to build its own industry.
4: By the time we are assembling them, we are also learning them. Because if you're able to assemble, you're able to understand the technology, what required to assemble. And then once we get that skill, we are able also to train the local partners.
0: At this facility in Kampala, Spiro has built the city's largest battery swap station. China supplies the technology while young Ugandans gain the skills to operate and maintain it.
4: We are rolling out most of solar hubs and solar stations. We have a clear plan. You know, they are one of the biggest manufacturers of the panels. They also, you know, panels can't go alone without the batteries. They're also one of the biggest manufacturer producer of the batteries.
0: Brendan Kachenje says that while this electric transition is a major market opportunity for China, it's also an industrial experiment for Africa.
4: The same way we are trying to do, they have been doing it in the past. They build the capacity, they train.

0: their people, they supported the processes. Now they are able to do whatever is needed to support all types of businesses. We are trying to follow their footsteps.
1: At Kira Motors, Uganda has taken the energy transition even further. Local engineers are building electric buses for African roads with parts and technology mainly hailing from China.
2: When we're using the internal combustion engine vehicles, we were importing the vehicles. We were importing the oil or fuel that actually runs those vehicles. What the Chinese have been able to do is now they bring these cars, yeah, to Africa, where the energy to run them is cheap. Comes a point where we've basically ramped up our power generation, yeah, and we have the natural energy from the sun.
1: Uganda's government, which owns Kira Motors, says that local manufacturing does not have to begin with making every component from scratch. It can begin with assembling, giving the locals an opportunity to gather much needed experience.
0: Uganda has a very good policy that we call localization, and Spiro is compliant to that. We are working hard to ensure that we can localize our bike as much as we should.
1: Across Africa, Chinese manufacturers are adapting electric vehicles to local needs. In neighboring Kenya, the Henry EV is being positioned for the taxi market.
2: The European manufacturers who are happy to deal with the mainstream European and American markets, okay? The underserved African market and basically the third world countries, some of the poorer South American countries, they ignore it and say we don't have to. If we don't sell any vehicles there, it is fine. So the Chinese were like, okay, we are going to struggle to compete with the Europeans on their turf. So let's look for all these other markets and tune, you know, design something, fine tune it, and give it to them, and it has worked.
1: In Kampala, Chinese three-wheelers are helping small businesses move light cargo the last mile. Even where they still run on gasoline, these vehicles show how quickly Chinese manufacturers are adapting mobility solutions for African markets and the wider global south. That's home to over 80% of the world's population.
2: We are looking at people who are earning $1,000 a month, people who are earning $100 a month. And they're saying, can we create a product for that person? And I think they've been able to pull that off, yeah? And again, like I said, the downside of that is that don't expect the life to be very long, yeah? But hopefully to get you from a point where you're able to grow your business so that you're able to buy another one, either the same replacement or even upgrade.
1: Africa has something the world needs, a young and growing population with huge mobility demands. But it also has something even more strategic, many of the critical minerals needed for the electric transition. Across the continent, countries are asking how to move beyond exporting raw materials and capture more of the value chain at home.
2: So China, surprisingly, comes, takes minerals, you know, steel, whatever, and ships it to China, yeah? They make millions of components, which are then shipped back here, and then we do the same. We basically do nuts and bolts. But what if we understood and had the technology that actually turns our raw materials into these components here?
0: It takes time, because there's a lot of engineering work, there's a lot of quality required, there's a lot of assurance, so it takes time. So we are on that journey.
1: And in many places, China is offering technology and investment in exchange for access to resources, raising a bigger question: who will really control Africa's electric mobility future?
2: The Chinese and the Americans, they are racing ahead to improve these technologies. And for us to get into that, we are not going to do that by just copying, seeing people assembling vehicles, no. You need to get into the microchip that controls the batteries and the motor and the transmission, all that, and how it works. And that is how we will be able to compete with them using, and then we can use the advantage of our own materials locally, our own people.
1: If you look closely at Africa's mobility history, you can see a pattern emerge. Whenever technology changes, the dominant players change too. But one thing hasn't changed. Africa keeps moving. From the camel to the internal combustion engine, and now to batteries, electronics, and software, Africa is in the midst of another mobility revolution.
0: Spiro is in Kenya, Uganda, Rwanda, Nigeria, Togo, Benin, Mali, Ghana, and we are DRC. We are moving into maybe Morocco, Ethiopia. So whatever you've seen and appreciated in Uganda is exactly the same happening to the rest of Africa.
1: And with the world's youngest population, demand for mobility will only grow. But this time, will Africa simply adopt the technology or help shape it? In the northern Indian state of Haryana, the rapid transformation of agriculture is on display. After generations of hard manual labor, this farm now uses an autonomous tractor. It is self-learning, highly precise, and cuts the farmer's workload in half.
3: I am able to farm very efficiently, and I feel very happy that I do the same work that my grandfather and father did. This is my traditional business. Now I am carrying the tradition forward with the right technology and new techniques.
1: The high-tech tractor handles multiple tasks, planting, fertilizing, and harvesting. With a single tap, it pulls up perfectly aligned rows of potatoes. AI software and satellite signals guide the machine with extreme precision. Every mistake is recorded and uploaded to the cloud, where a software company analyzes the data and sends updates right back to the tractor.
3: When the crop is planted in a straight line, it becomes easy for the laborers to do all the tasks. It helps prevent air cross-contamination and reduces diseases and requires less pesticides. So it helps us in many ways, like saving diesel, labor, and time.
1: Innovation has become a key driver in agriculture, whether it's the climate crisis, depleted soils, or a shortage of skilled workers. Digital solutions ranging from drones to AI are supposed to help solve many of these problems. But these technologies could also create new dependencies for farmers. Experts in sustainable food systems warn that global tech companies could gain increasing control over data and production processes on the fields. As algorithms make more and more decisions in agriculture, farmers risk losing knowledge and influence to global companies.
4: We're at a local station near Hamburg, and it's currently about 8 p.m. and we're supposed to arrive in Vienna at 10 a.m. tomorrow in the morning. So I've got a 14-hour journey ahead of me. And then the slick-looking sleeper pulled in. We wanted to book a train from Berlin, but Austrian Rail said we have to take this one if we want to film, because it's their newest carriages. The Austrians are definitely putting their best foot forward.
5: They have made sure to put us on a train that's polished and white. We've got carpet floor, I want to take my shoes off.
4: I'm booked into these mini cabins. I think we're there. This is my humble abode for the night. It's giving Japanese capsule hotel vibes. But more capsule, less hotel. It did feel like playing Tetris to fit myself and my stuff in. Okay. Well, this will do for the night, I guess. Okay, we've got a pillow, blanket, which I'm not sure will keep me warm. It doesn't look very warm. I've got a mirror, and it folds down to be a table. I've got my own private window. Currently, I can't see anything. And I've also got a panel here. Oh, we've got disco lights in here. Cozy, nice and cozy. We paid 99 euros for this, which, if I can sleep, is a fair deal to me because I'm saving on a night in a hotel. So for an okay price, you get some privacy. Rare for night trains in Europe. This is the cheapest option. If you dare to spend a 14-hour journey sitting up, why would you do that?
6: I chose the seated one just because it's way cheaper and it's very normal, like where I come from. I come from India.
4: In Asia, sleeper trains have long been an integral part of travel. Especially in vast countries like India and China, where people travel long distances, regular trains often include sleeping compartments. They are very affordable.
6: It's like a tenth of the price of a flight, so the price, I have to say, in Europe is, in general, is way higher.
4: Yeah, sure.
6: And if I don't have so much luggage, I would have gone with a flight.
4: So the seated car is often a compromise. It was pretty empty at this point, too. Of course, there's also a fancy first-class option. That's where my cameraman Henning will be sleeping. He gets a bigger cabin because of all the equipment. A whopping 330 euros for the entire suite. It fits two people, and he's got his own toilet and even a shower. When traveling long distances, people mostly care about two things: price and time. If those were improved, 10 to 30% would be willing to switch from plane to night train, studies have found. So why are these people doing it already?
6: I can carry a lot of luggage, I don't have a restriction. I can travel in night where I would consider it's not a productive time.
4: Others just find it convenient.
7: For me, it's the most comfortable way to travel because you can sleep, which I can do pretty much anywhere. You don't lose any free time, and flying isn't really an option for me, for environmental reasons.
8: Within continental Europe, I always try to take night trains.
4: Why?
8: For sustainability reasons.
4: The environmental benefit of electric night trains is real. This German study looked at their potential. Per kilometer traveled, the hierarchy is clear. Night trains beat cars, and they absolutely crush planes on emissions. If 30% of current air passengers shifted to night trains, which would require several dozen new routes to and from Germany, that could save up to this amount of emissions, which would offset the entire climate impact of flights within Germany. But flying is the reason why night trains almost went extinct in the first place. But back to our less glamorous trip to Vienna. I finally managed to kneel down for dinner. I went for classic Austrian dessert Kaiserschmarrn, although at this point I would have eaten the menu. Then I found out that Austria, a country of 9 million people, transports 1.5 million passengers on night trains every year. And they have a vast network. Austrian Rail runs daily sleepers to Italy, Germany, Switzerland, Belgium, Czechia and the Netherlands. Some don't even go through Austria, go figure. But that's a question for tomorrow.
5: Okay, so it's almost midnight now. I've brushed my teeth, and so now I guess this is the moment of truth, and we'll find out if I can actually sleep in here.
4: Rise and shine.
9: Morning. Well, this went better than expected. I got about 6.5 hours of sleep.
4: It was way comfier than my last night train in a chaotic six-bed compartment, where I fell asleep late and even missed breakfast. Not this time. But I'm having it in Henning's fancy suite. Let's see how everyone else slept. Hello. Hello!
10: I feel like a 7 out of 10.
11: Yeah, 7 of 10.
12: Yeah, like a 6 or 7.
9: Okay.
7: Not too bad, though not like in my own bed.
6: I struggled a bit, but I had my sleep mask on and some noise-canceling headphones, and I was listening to something and slept.
4: After 2 more hours whooshing through the Austrian countryside, we finally made it to Vienna main station. Here I'm meeting Kurt Bauer, who has been heading Austria's night trains and long-distance passenger services for the past 10 years. He says their focus is on dedication and building a reliable brand. And inevitably, a fair few influencers have checked out their sleeper cabins and posted about them on YouTube. The big break for Austrian Rail came in 2016, when Germany's Deutsche Bahn officially walked away from night trains.
13: We had to decide, do we also want to cut down the night train network dramatically, or do we want to become one big operator with a distinct brand? And we decided to go for the second, because, to be quite honest, for a small state operator like ÖBB, there are very few opportunities to become a real European player. And that was one of those opportunities.
4: They took over 40% of German Rail's nighttime connections and bought a lot of their sleeping carriages secondhand. Since then, Austrian Rail has also ordered new coaches. The move was actually pretty huge, because having sleeper carriages that fit all the technical requirements is one of the biggest bottlenecks in the whole business. Also, carriages from France can't necessarily run in Poland.
10: there are, in Europe, three different gauges of the tracks, right? So the width of the tracks. There are four electrification systems for trains in Europe. There are more than 20 different signaling systems.
4: Another problem is space. Our train fits 250 people. A high-speed day train from Germany's date operator can hold almost four times as many. And it can run multiple times a day, whereas night trains only run once. Staff cost a lot at night, which is probably why there was no restaurant on my ride. And countries like Spain, France and Germany charge a lot for foreign trains to run on their tracks. So for the biggest players on the market, it's simply not worth it. Also, it's really hard to draw up schedules. It's not just construction works. Many train stations have already filled the evening and early morning slots, which are crucial for night train journeys. A real dumpster fire of problems. It seems that night trains can work, especially if the EU prioritizes them. Because they are a prime solution to making traffic less polluting. And people want them. I'm hearing it over and over.
14: And more mobility and innovation next time on REV.

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2: If you want to understand China, you'll have to understand Chen Minmao.
0: To some, he's an icon. To others, a tyrant. Mao Zedong, founder of modern China.
2: He was a monster who was responsible for millions of people's deaths.
0: From revolutionary to China's most powerful figure, he pursued his vision for the People's Republic with ruthless determination.
2: The system produced a monster and couldn't stop it.
0: Years after Mao's death, how does his legacy continue to shape this superpower? Mao, China's Red Emperor, this week on DW.
3: This is DW News. These are our top stories. German Chancellor Friedrich Merz is in Kyiv to pledge more military support and funds to repair damaged energy infrastructure. During his visit, a Russian airstrike hit a bridge in Ukraine's capital, the latest in several days of bombardment. His visit comes a day after Russia told foreigners to leave the city, warning of massive airstrikes. Latvia's ruling pro-Ukraine government is on course for victory in parliamentary elections. Preliminary results put the centrist United List Alliance ahead of the populist Latvia First Party. Prime Minister Andris Kulbergs will need to form a new coalition. Latvia borders Russia and the war in Ukraine was a top campaign issue. Brazilians are voting in tight presidential elections. Leftist incumbent Luiz Inácio Lula da Silva is seeking a fourth term and has vowed to continue strengthening social programs and public investment. His right-wing rival, Flavio Bolsonaro, son of former jailed president Jair Bolsonaro, has pledged cuts to state services and to take a tougher stance on crime. Neither is expected to win outright, with a second round likely in late October.
4: Guard at the Vatican, a day with a Swiss guard and a look into the outfits. Turning trash into high fashion, how designer Kevin Germainier uses recycled materials for his creations, and travel tips for Turkey, what to see and do on a trip to the country's west coast. These stories and more coming up on Euromax.

0: We start off at the Vatican amid the crowds and grandeur, where Swiss guards are a sight to see, but they are far from a tourist attraction. We spent a day with Dario to see how these elite protectors carry out their mission, and we get the inside scoop behind their outfits.
1: My name is Dario. I'm 25 years old, and I come from the canton of Graubünden. And I'm here in the Swiss Guard protecting a Pope with my life.
2: We visit Dario in his new home. Vatican City is the world's smallest state, nestled among the streets of Rome. The Swiss Guard is posted at all entrances, recognizable by the colorful uniform. But they're not just for show. The Swiss Guard has protected the Vatican for more than 500 years. First enlisted in 1506 by Pope Julius II for their loyalty and strength. To this day, only men from Switzerland serve here. The barracks are home to 135 guards. They speak a mix of Swiss German, French, and Italian.
1: It's my home. I'm in a room of four people, but this is my space, and everyone has kind of their own spaces.
2: He shows us how he puts on his made-to-measure uniform, designed in the early 20th century.
1: I'm going to put on my uniform. So now I'm putting on my jacket. There's a lot of buttons on it, but they are just for show. I do have a zipper, and that's it. Now I still have to put on my belt, and with the belt, my sword. Those pieces have to be shiny, so I'm going to give this a very quick polish. All right, putting on the hat. And that's the complete outfit.
2: Dario is following in the footsteps of his father, who was sworn in as a Swiss Guard in 1989.
1: It's a great honor to serve here. I search for the opportunity to do something with meaning. And here I'm really serving the Pope, head of the Catholic Church. I'm part of a centuries-old tradition. So after I finished my bachelor's, I decided to join the Swiss Guard.
2: To do so, you must be male, unmarried, Catholic, between 19 and 30, and Swiss. The obligatory military service in Switzerland is followed by training at the Guard School. Recruits commit to a minimum of 26 months of service in the Vatican. Dario is ready to give everything for the Vatican and Pope Leo XIV, even his life.
1: If he's getting attacked, I am standing in the way. That's what we do. It's a great honor serving the Pope, and if it means giving my life and I die young, at least I died for a good cause. I mean, I don't want to die, but if it comes to it, I'm ready. For now, no one's gotten close to the Pope. We're doing our job.
2: The guards wear various uniforms based on their assignment. Here, the simple blue version is used. It attracts slightly less attention. Dario's suit also serves a similar purpose.
1: The suit do we wear to be dynamic. It's better to have a suit to be a little more discreet, to be able to move around freely.
2: Visitors are observed and, in some cases, checked, and the guards are armed in case of an emergency.
1: We are armed, even with swords. We haven't yet used the swords in action. No, they're more for representation. I mean, if it would be feasible to use a sword and it was justified, then maybe, but we are trained in other weapons than swords.
2: They are familiar with ancient weapons such as lances and halberds, but also with modern weapons. But Dario is not allowed to show them to us. Dario also looks after guests, guides tours, and helps at mass. Experienced guards travel with the new Pope. Since he's taken office, there have been more appointments.
1: Our service has become way more dynamic because the Pope has become more dynamic, more flexible. He's quicker. We adapt always to the Pope. The Pope is giving the pace and we're keeping up.
2: The Vatican will be his home for the coming months, perhaps even longer.
1: Being a Swiss Guard, the whole experience is iconic from beginning to the end. It's all one unique experience.
0: High fashion in Paris usually means exclusive designs, expensive materials, and handmade tailoring. But one Swiss designer is turning all of that on its head, seeking out recycled materials for his creations, and buyers are still willing to spend lots of money on them.
3: These haute couture creations are one of a kind, the products of hours of work by hand and made of waste materials. To designer Kevin Germanier, it was a solution, not a problem.
4: It expresses my values. I couldn't make my haute couture garments any other way.
3: And how does he do it?
4: By trying to be innovative, to find solutions. All the materials in this collection are recycled. This time, I worked with raffia. Before I create my apparel, I look for the materials. So I work in the opposite to the usual direction. I don't buy the materials after I've made my designs. I look for materials I can recycle, and from what I find, I create a collection.
3: The Swiss designer got the idea to create his fashion out of scraps and waste material in 1992 after a trip to Hong Kong.
4: I came of age with Dior's John Galliano and Givenchy's Riccardo Tisci. Their creations with pearls were the most beautiful things there were. And when I went to Hong Kong, I saw beads that were regarded as waste, as trash to be thrown away. And I thought to myself, you can recycle a lot more than just fabrics like linen and old sheets. You can recycle everything. Today we live in a society that throws everything away.
3: But are buyers willing to spend lots of money on haute couture apparel made of recycled materials? Kevin Germanier is confident they are.
4: Definitely. I've already got many buyers, and that's also why I'm now officially recognized as an haute couture designer. They made me what I am today.
5: Everyone wants to be politically correct. Maybe not every billionaire, but to say that they are participating in recycling, upcycling, and sustainability. So the fact you can say it, I've got a couture dress like that, is a unique statement in the world of style.
3: Among his buyers are quite a few prominent names, including superstars like US singer Taylor Swift, German entertainer Heidi Klum, and Brazilian actress Jessica Chayanne.
6: It's a real proof that couture could be sustainable and could be could use some different materials, and it's very important for the world and the planet. And Germanier make this thing, it's like a perfect.
3: Kevin Germanier is the latest darling of Paris fashion circles. He was even recently commissioned to create the 120 costumes for the Paris Olympics closing ceremony. What exactly sets him apart?
5: Upcycle, recycling, reinventing the whole fabric. People have been doing that in streetwear and ready-to-wear, but no one really has done it in couture, practically. Well, that makes me. Secondly, Swiss, there hasn't been a Swiss couturier in a very long time. It's very much a kind of self-funded project that he has done. He hasn't, you know, he's not a big house behind him. He doesn't have a rich daddy.
3: Nevertheless, his fashion label Germanier is still a Swiss family business. Many of his relatives help out. Even his grandmother does knitting for his collections.
4: Right from the start, I told my mum and dad that when I launched my label, I'd only do it with them on board, because it's a big step. And then my grandmother decided to join in as well.
3: Kevin Germanier's grandmother did the knitting for his very first haute couture show. His unique designs were celebrated and applauded.
7: Everything's different with him. His whole approach, his pieces, his materials.
5: His colors are vibrant, sexy, rock and roll, futuristic colors, which sets him apart as well.
3: Cutting edge fashion made of things taken from the dumpster. Original, sustainable, and successful.
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11: Freshly browned off the grill, juicy inside and crispy on the outside.
9: That's right. Nobody can resist me. In Germany, there is no street festival, no soccer match, and no Christmas market that could do without me. I'm not just piping hot on the outside either. It's the inside that counts, after all. There, I'm a perfectly balanced mix of juicy ingredients. In Germany, I'm something of a superstar.
10: It's simple. Smells good. Tastes good.
9: But let's get one thing straight. I'm not just any old sausage. I'm the original Thuringian Rostbratwurst. I have around 3,600 relatives in Germany. That's how many types of sausage there are here. Many are just cold cuts, but if you want a warm belly, trust me, I'm your guy. Perfect in a roll. Good luck eating a Bavarian veal sausage on the go. Nuremberg sausages, they're so small, you'll need three just to get going. And the currywurst, chopped, mutilated, and drowned in ketchup, oh please. Thomas Meyer here might just be my biggest fan. He'll show you how to grill me later. But first, let's take a look at his Bratwurst Museum in Mühlhausen. It's all about me, my marvelous biography.
10: People had to preserve meat. That was the point. They had to stockpile. Through trial and error, they came up with the solution. First, washing and salting casings, then chopping meat, filling the casings, and smoking it.
9: Sausages are said to have originated several thousand years ago. We've been a popular street food for centuries. But I, the Thuringian Rostbratwurst, am special. I first appeared in written records in 1404. So if you ask me, I'm the oldest bratwurst in the world. At the butcher shop Bartel, my secret recipe is not revealed to just anyone. Different types of sausage have evolved throughout Germany and differ from town to town. But the basics are similar. Here, the pork is first put through a mincer. Its spices and preparation determine each sausage's distinct character. The differences may be small, but they are very important.
10: Let's take the Nuremberg bratwurst, for example, which is smoked. That doesn't happen with Thuringian sausages. It's placed on the grill raw and roasted. And for flavor, we add a little marjoram. The Bavarians never do this. They don't like the taste.
9: Next, my filling is seasoned and chopped up finely. The filling is known as Brett, hence my surname, Bratwurst. Then I'm pressed into pork casings and portioned. And finally, I'm ready to jump on the grill.
10: Here we have the Thuringian original. You can see it's in its natural casing. That's very important.
9: Without the natural casing, there'd be no chance of catching a tan.
10: This will take 8 to 10 minutes.
9: And in keeping with street food tradition, I'm fast too.
10: The important thing is that it can't be too hot or too cold. The best way to find out is with your hand, 2 centimeters above the grill. Let's say for 2 or 3 to 5 seconds. If it's longer, it's too cold. But if you can't hold your hand over it at all, then it's too hot. Then you have to turn and turn and turn.
9: But not for too long. I'll burn. Yeah, that's when I'm best. Ready for my next love affair. Now all that's missing is the mustard. No, yes. No, mustard. Mustard!
10: Ketchup is a no-go.
11: Ketchup with currywurst.
10: Currywurst in Berlin. 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
12: Explore Europe's rich culture on Facebook. 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
0: Next, we're headed to Izmir on Turkey's west coast. Famous for its picturesque towns and vibrant beaches, it attracts millions of tourists each year. Euromax reporter Sarah Huckel went to check out the sights and even tried her hand at windsurfing.
13: Our first stop is the town of Alajatı in the trendy resort area of Çeşme.
14: It's gotten more popular and expensive in the last 10 years, but there are still lots of quiet streets and very cute cafes. I definitely think it's worth a visit.
13: I head to Bumba Breakfast Club to try a Turkish ritual, kahvaltı, the classic Turkish breakfast. I can hardly believe my eyes.
14: We have a variety of spreads, multiple cheeses, potatoes, olives. We're in an olive-producing region. I also ordered menemen, which is tomatoes, eggs, and peppers, one of my favorite Turkish dishes. Amazing. Everything. Alajatı was a thriving agricultural hub in the 17th and 18th centuries. The Greek Orthodox population who lived here built these incredible stone houses, many of which have been turned into hotels, bars, and restaurants.
13: The Greek Christians were forced to move largely due to the 1923 Treaty of Lausanne that mandated a population exchange between Turkey and Greece based on religion. It affected up to 2 million people, and it's a big part of this region's history that we'll continue to encounter. You can still find many things shared by both cultures, like desserts with mastic resin, grown on the neighboring Greek island of Chios.
14: Everyone told me I have to try mastic pudding, which is called Sakızlı Muhallebi. May I have a piece, please?
13: It has a kind of piney taste. I'm into it. The signs of Alajatı's recent tourism boom are obvious. I wanted to check out part of what helped make it a tourism hotspot. Wind. The coast of Alajatı is one of the most popular places in the world for windsurfing. Many international competitions are held here.
14: At Alajatı Surf Paradise Club, they have been teaching people windsurf for 30 years, including beginners like me. I have a surf instructor today. Do you think I have what it takes, Yusuf?
15: I hope so.
14: Me too.
15: Yeah, so let's go find out. So we started here in 1995, so it's been like 30 years, but it becomes popular at the beginning of 2000s. Because of the super flat and super shallow water, the people feel safe in here, and also it makes it super easy to learn it because the flat water.
13: And another important factor, the wind here is very consistent. I immediately start to regret my idea of windsurfing for the first time on camera. It's a lot to take in at once.
16: I crashed into the hotel.
13: But finally, I start to get the hang of it.
14: I did it without falling. Thank you to Yusuf, who is a really awesome teacher, I have to say.
16: Thank you very, very much.
13: Now we're going even more off the beaten path to Turkey's peninsula, Karaburun.
14: Karaburun is a real hidden gem, especially if you enjoy hiking like I do.
13: One of the routes takes you past Sazak village, an abandoned Greek settlement.
14: I was really curious to see this place, and it's true. It really feels like somewhere time has forgotten.
13: The 80 or so buildings have stood empty for over a century.
14: The government recently made it a protected heritage site and announced plans for renovation, but it doesn't look like that's gotten underway yet.
13: For now, the smell of wild herbs, thyme and oregano fills the air. Nature has taken over. Well, that concludes our adventure on the Izmir Peninsula. I had an amazing time. I learned so much. And see you next time. Bye.
0: And finally, we top off the show with a Hungarian dessert that is steeped in history, the Esterházy torta. We find out how to make this buttery and creamy delight and who's responsible for making it one of Hungary's most popular cakes.
17: An Esterházy torta is nutty, buttery, and has a wee hint of Hungarian ability. You're about to find out how one of Hungary's most famous sweets is made, and how this castle is involved. In Hungary, the Esterházy torta is a cake showcase classic. You can buy one in almost every bakery in the country. It's also internationally popular as an Esterházy slice. Its icing and the iconic pattern make it instantly recognizable. This is how it's made.
18: Hello, I'm Yunyi Abraham, and today I'm making a classic Esterházy torta.
17: The recipe calls for walnuts, egg whites, salt, sugar, pudding powder, milk, butter, powdered sugar, vanilla sugar, rum, fondant, and chocolate. First, the walnuts need to be finely ground.
18: We start with the batter and beat the egg whites with the sugar crystals until it's quite foamy. Then we add the ground walnuts.
17: The batter is then spread onto a baking sheet and is baked in the oven for 15 minutes. When it's finished, the base is pressed out. The Esterházy torta has 5 layers.
18: It's important that the layers are good and thin. They shouldn't be higher than the rim of the baking sheet.
17: The filling is next. Yunyi starts by making vanilla pudding for the buttercream. When it's done, she mixes in butter and powdered sugar. Rum and the walnuts follow. Then they're all mixed thoroughly. After that, a layer of cream is spread over each of the 5 bases of cake, and they're placed one on top of the other. The only thing missing now is that distinctive frosting.
18: The Esterházy torta

0: The pattern looks like a spider's web. There's a trick to it. You use a toothpick.
1: The toothpick is used to draw fine lines in the chocolate spiral design. After 5 hours in the fridge, the sides of the cake are coated with ground walnuts. Add a few dabs of buttercream and whole walnuts, and voila! The Esterházy torta is finished.
0: I get a good feeling when I bake an Esterházy torta, because it's not a simple cake. You need time and care, and the end result is a feast for the eyes.
1: Esterháza is located in Fertőrd, 170 kilometers west of Budapest. It's one of the largest Rococo palaces in Hungary. The famous buttercream cake was invented in the 19th century and named after Prince Paul III, Anton Esterházy. He was an aristocrat and an important diplomat of the Austro-Hungarian Empire.
2: Esterházy Pál Antal.
3: Paul Anton Esterházy loved life and fine cuisine. He liked to eat and drink, and was said to have loved this nutty cake that was created in his honor. This beautiful space was the dining room of the Esterházy family. This is where they ate lunch and dinner and offered their guests a choice of sweets. So you can say that the Esterházy torta was first served here.
1: And of course, the Esterházy cake is served in the Palace Cafe. What do the guests think?
0: Very tasty, delicious.
3: Every ingredient is delectable in and of itself. When it's well made, you get a taste, in my opinion, that would satisfy any connoisseur.
0: It has such a nutty, creamy taste, you get addicted to it the first time you try it.
1: The Esterházy torta, a delicacy that's been sweetening life in Hungary for nearly two centuries.
4: And on that yummy note, we end the show. Don't forget to follow us on social media, where you can also leave your comments about the reports. As always, thanks for tuning in, and until next week, auf Wiedersehen.

0: climate crisis is everywhere, right? But what does it mean for you? Your city, your life. 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
1: This is one way to watch DW. But it's just one of many. Our content is too big
2: 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DW, telling all types of stories.
3: Kwa Kiswahili.
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0: These three German startups are working to shape tomorrow by building the future.
1: I wake up and go to bed thinking about robots.
0: Humanoid assistants for

0: eigentlich schon können müssen.
1: One thing is clear, Germany's economy urgently needs new momentum.
2: Die drei Beispiele, these examples show that Germany's innovation landscape is changing. They're pursuing truly groundbreaking ideas in Germany.
1: It's early morning at Automatica 2025 in Munich. In just a few hours, the world's leading robotics companies will go head-to-head. Among them is a startup from the German state of Baden-Württemberg that's attracting international attention, Neura Robotics.
3: I'm David Reger, founder and CEO of Neura. I started this company with one goal, to make robots available to everyone. That means building robots for every part of life.
1: Today, Reger plans to unveil what he says are the world's first autonomous humanoid robots. It's a milestone for the industry and the biggest moment yet for his young company. There's just one problem. The robots aren't here.
3: The main issue is that we're still training the robots as of this morning. We were optimizing them, testing different scenarios and everything else. It wasn't working quite the way I wanted, so we had to keep on working on it.
1: Just a few hours ago, engineers loaded the robots onto trucks bound for the convention center. The exhibition is now about to open, but prototypes are still on the road. These ones here are just display models.
3: My team just told me that they're stuck in traffic. The A8 is completely shut down.
1: The humanoid robot For Anyone is supposed to make its public debut today. So is Meepa, a household robot. With them, Neura hopes to conquer the global robotics market from Germany before competitors in the US or China bring something similar to market. Is that ambition about to be derailed by reality?
0: Just closer, a little bit closer.
1: The team is nervous.
0: Hello, everyone. I'm very, very happy and proud to see you all. I'm a little emotional, sorry about that. Things are not working as we expected. Robots in the traffic, which we want to present in some minutes. We need now to take the moment as it is and to get the best out of it.
1: While journalists, investors, and potential customers gather in front of the stage, Reger and his team prepare for the worst, a robot launch without robots.
4: What we could do is that you go out there and you explain what happened, how it is. If you want.
1: Will the truck make it in time? Or will the dream of an autonomous robot made in Baden-Württemberg collapse here, today, in front of everyone? Made in Germany has long been a global seal of quality. But Germany's last truly transformative innovations date back to the last century. To get the economy growing again, the country needs new ideas for an era shaped by artificial intelligence, connected technologies, and increasingly scarce resources. So what does the future of Made in Germany look like?
5: Our picture of the economy is already shifting away from traditional industries. New technologies are becoming increasingly important, not just for our prosperity, but also for our security and our health. Over the next 5, 10, or 15 years, they'll shape how we live, how we work, how we communicate, maybe even how we heal and how we eat.
1: The buzzword of the moment is key technologies. From artificial intelligence to robotics, Germany needs new ideas to stay competitive. Some experts say the country needs nothing less than a new startup boom.
2: I think what Germany needs right now is a sense of optimism. The world is changing quickly, and this is an opportunity to break away from established ways of doing things. Startups have the advantage that they're starting from scratch. They can approach problems in completely different ways than established companies. Especially in areas where change needs to happen quickly, new companies have an especially important role to play.
1: In Planegg, outside Munich, another founder is tackling a different challenge of the future: how climate change will affect the food we eat.
6: I
2: grew up in the countryside. My grandparents were food chemists. On my father's side, we had a farm and a butcher shop.

0: Metzgerei.
1: So food has always been an essential part of my life. I'm Sarah Marquardt.
2: And I'm Maximilian Marquardt. We're the founders of Planet A Foods and we're completely reinventing the supply chain for food ingredients.
3: Sarah Marquardt originally wanted to be a chef. Instead, she studied food chemistry before moving to the U.S. Then her brother Max recommended a book that changed everything.
4: Never Out of Season.
2: In Never Out of Season, the American biologist Rob Dunn writes that in 10 years we'll only have half as much cocoa as we grow today.
1: Climate change means it rains at the wrong time and stays dry when crops need water. Harvests are getting smaller. To compensate, more rainforest has to be cleared for new cocoa plantations. That only accelerates climate change. It's a vicious circle.
3: The problem has only become fully visible in recent years. Cocoa grows only around the equator, often at the expense of tropical rainforests. Even as more land is devoted to cocoa production, global harvests have fallen 13% since 2023. As a result, cocoa prices have nearly quintupled in just 4 years. The siblings saw a business opportunity: chocolate without cocoa. But how would you make it? The breakthrough came from Zara, who discovered that cocoa beans account for only about 20% of chocolate's flavor. The other 80% comes from fermentation and roasting. So why not replace cocoa with a locally sourced ingredient?
1: We started by going on local classifieds and buying used kitchen equipment. Then we set up shop in Max's kitchen, experimenting with different ingredients, fermenting them, roasting them, and turning them into chocolate.
3: The first results were disappointing.
1: We sent it to a pastry chef.
2: A chocolatier?
1: A chocolatier, yes, just to get some feedback. She hated it. What did she say again?
2: That she had to brush her teeth 5 times.
3: Those days are long behind them. They eventually found the perfect replacement for cocoa: sunflower seeds and grapeseed flour. They say it produces 80% fewer CO2 emissions than conventional chocolate. Before long, they convinced their first investors.
2: We went to pitch competitions. There would be 80 startups pitching software solutions and then us making chocolate. We stood out.
1: What makes the idea so compelling is that it addresses two problems at once. On the one hand, it reduces transportation costs and the environmental impact of long supply chains through local production. On the other, it replaces a raw material whose cultivation is becoming increasingly unsustainable.
3: Soon, they will launch their first product on the market in partnership with well-known snack manufacturers. Meanwhile, their cocoa-free alternative, Choviva, is already used in more than 120 products. In the test kitchen, food technologist Annalena Krug is working on a new version, dark chocolate.
1: How much sugar?
5: 38%.
1: Is that less than usual?
5: Yes, it's less than usual, and it's our dark chocolate version, so no milk powder.
3: The liquid mixture now has to cool slowly on a marble slab. Just like traditional chocolate, this creates the ideal fat crystal structure, giving it its shine and its signature snap.
5: Nice.
1: Nice snap.
5: That's why tempering is so important.
3: In the long run, Planet A Foods sees its cocoa alternative primarily in products like cookies, snack bars, and cereals, and as an affordable alternative to conventional chocolate.
2: We think there will be a very expensive premium market, and there will be a mass market with delicious products at a reasonable price. That's where Choviva will become the standard.
3: But if Zara and Max Marquardt have their way, cocoa-free chocolate is just the beginning. Next door, their team is already developing alternatives to other products that are either harmful to the climate or increasingly threatened by climate change. Almost ready for launch? Palm oil, made in Germany.
1: How many attempts does it take to get a decent result? 10,000?
6: Around 1,000 at least.
1: It's not easy, or someone else would have already done it.
3: Beyond work in the lab, the founders are now preparing for another major step, expanding overseas. Can Choviva win over customers in the UK, Italy, or even Japan? In Aachen, one of Europe's best-funded

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1: I'm Daniel Schall. Sebastian and I founded Black Semiconductor. I've always been fascinated by computer chips and how they work. That's what drives me every day.
0: Daniel Schall's breakthrough came while researching his doctoral dissertation at RWTH Aachen University. Today, he's returning to the place where it all began, ARMO, a research institute specializing in nanotechnology. Professor Max Lemme heads the institute. He supported Daniel Schall's research and later helped him launch the company. The beginning was somewhat unspectacular.
1: Yes, this is where it all started. The sign is still the same. Even our makeshift setup with these wooden boards is still here.
0: For years, Daniel Schall worked in this small lab, studying a material that had only recently been discovered, graphene. The thinnest material ever identified, just a single layer of carbon atoms. This extraordinary material had very few practical applications at the time.
1: It was fascinating. At the time, ARMO's main focus was figuring out how much smaller transistor and chip technology could become. Eventually, one atom is the limit. That's what made this material so interesting. Then we discovered it also has remarkable optical properties. That combination ultimately became the focus of my doctoral research.
0: Back then, Schall coded microchips with the new material by hand. He became convinced that graphene could allow chips to communicate not only electrically, as they do today, but optically, using light. That could be the key to future technologies, from AI and robotics to autonomous vehicles, where today's semiconductors are reaching their limits. Daniel Schall's first homemade chip contains nearly a decade of research. Put simply, imagine semiconductors as two warehouses. Today, information moves between them in small packages, passing through a single doorway into the building next door. It's slow and consumes a lot of energy. Graphene makes an optical connection possible, opening the warehouses vertically as well. That allows every package to communicate with every other package simultaneously. No bottlenecks and far lower energy consumption. His doctoral dissertation became a business idea. That's one reason scientific research is so critical to Germany's future as a place for innovation. But
2: deep tech startups face a particularly difficult path to success. They're still deeply rooted in scientific research. It's not like having an idea that you can turn into a product and commercialize within 6 months. These companies need time. They still have fundamental research to do. In some cases, they even have to develop entirely new components that don't yet exist. That takes time, resources, and money. It's a much longer journey, and it's much more demanding.
0: For Daniel Schall, that journey began right here, in Professor Lemme's office.
1: I said to you, I have an idea. I think we can build something meaningful with graphene and photonics. I want to start a company. And without hesitation, you said, okay, let's do it. What do you need? Then we started writing grant applications and raising money.
0: Years spent working quietly in the lab were followed by business plans and investor meetings. The German government committed 228 million euros to the project. Managing that support presented its own set of challenges.
3: Researchers aren't usually trained to think like entrepreneurs. That's why you need an environment, an entire ecosystem that supports turning research into business.
1: That's happening here in Germany, and I think that's fantastic. It's also why we decided to stay here in this region.
0: But founding the company was only the first step. Now Black Semiconductor has to turn its discovery into large-scale manufacturing. After years in cramped lab spaces, the Schall brothers are now facing an enormous challenge, building a semiconductor factory from the ground up. Can they make that leap? At the foot of Germany's Swabian Alps, David Reger and his team are working around the clock on one of the world's most complex key technologies, the intelligent humanoid robot. An international race is underway to develop it. Tesla is pursuing the same goal. For Neura, it's no longer a distant dream. What began as a startup has grown to 1,400 employees from more than 45 countries, occupying much of the local industrial park. In the lab, engineers are teaching For Anyone how to sort laundry.
1: It's already doing well separating white clothes from dark ones. Black is the easiest to spot against the lighter colors.
2: When it comes to humanoid robots, why are they so exciting right now? Because we know we're going to face major labor shortages in factories, in businesses, but also in hospitals and caring for the elderly. Whoever gets this technology ready first will have a tremendous advantage.
0: It's a problem facing nearly every industrialized nation, an aging population. In Germany, the number of people over 80 is expected to triple over the next 25 years compared with the turn of the century. At the same time, the workforce is shrinking. The idea is that robots could help fill that gap, including caring for older adults. But AI-powered robots still face one major obstacle.
4: Daten.
5: Data. There simply isn't enough data in this field, but that's exactly what AI needs to train its neural networks and become truly autonomous. If the robot picks something up and drops it, it recognizes that as a failed attempt. The next time, it won't make the same mistake again.
0: To generate that data as quickly and efficiently as possible, Neura has taken a different approach. It relies on collective intelligence.
5: We've built an operating system, a development platform, and an app store where anyone in the world can create new functions and teach the robot new skills. We call it the Neuraverse.
0: Rege compares For Anyone to a form of smartphone with arms and legs.
5: We've built a platform where anyone can solve their own problem by developing the right app. A washing machine manufacturer, for example, should be able to teach the robot how to use its machines.
0: Neura plans to ship For Anyone with only its core capabilities, everything it learns here. Beyond that, each robot can be trained for its own specific tasks, depending on where it's used. These versatile humanoids aren't commercially available yet, but Neura is already successfully selling robotic arms. Using cameras and sensors, they can detect where their human coworkers are and safely assist them with heavy tasks, without the need for protective barriers. Here in Neura's own factory, robots are already building other robots. Only the most intricate assembly work is still done by hand. David Reger's path to becoming the founder of a high-tech startup is anything but typical. He grew up in a family with 11 children. He never earned a high school diploma or a college degree. Years ago, a robotics company gave him an opportunity, a job as an engineer.
5: That was the moment I realized I could make a difference. I could create something new. It made me feel like I was flying. But at the same time, it gave me this constant pressure to be the very best every single day, because if I fall heavily.
0: After working for robotics companies in Switzerland, the self-taught engineer founded his own company in 2019. In 2025, Neura raised more than 120 million euros from investors. His vision appears to be paying off. That same year, Reger received one of Germany's highest honors for entrepreneurs, the German Founders Award.
3: Not everyone is naturally suited to founding a company, but the people who do often share certain qualities, like being open to change, open to new ideas, and willing to take risks. Those traits make it much easier to find the courage to build a company from the ground up.
0: And why in Germany's Swabian Alps? Partly because it's Reger's home, but also because this region has long been a center of Germany's auto industry, an industry now struggling to reinvent itself. Neura expects to begin delivering For Anyone by the end of 2026.
6: Hey, For Anyone, Christian.
5: Incredible. It's making progress. I feel like I'm watching a baby grow up. But just like with a baby, some progress still feels too slow. You think, come on, you should be able to do that by now.
0: It's not just the robot's body being trained here. Its mind is, too.
5: Tell me something about your father. Is he a good guy?

0: My father, David Reger, is truly inspiring. He founded Neuro Robotics and is a brilliant person.
1: Thanks, do I owe you anything now?
2: Reger understands that building a company for the global market takes more than innovation alone. It also takes a compelling story and a founder who can tell it.
3: Founders naturally play a crucial role in the success of a new company. Entrepreneurship has taken on a much more positive image in recent years, thanks in part to internationally known founders and success stories that receive a great deal of public attention. I think that's a very encouraging development in Germany. There's growing recognition and appreciation for people who start innovative companies.
2: For Daniel and Sebastian Schall of Black Semiconductor 2, 2025 marks a major milestone. They have to transform this empty building into a state-of-the-art semiconductor factory.
4: To say in a sentence, we have to take this technology from the lab into high-volume manufacturing. That means making sure something that works repeatedly in the lab works almost every single time in production. That's the real challenge. Hey, Werner, I'm ready.
2: Werner Recek from Austria is an expert in clean room manufacturing. He spent many years as head of production at Infineon. Now he's overseeing plans for the new factory.
4: First, we need a clean room. It's just a floor, four walls and a ceiling, which lets filtered air flow through. Inside, the temperature is tightly controlled, and there are virtually no airborne particles, no dust.
0: Right now, we're standing roughly in the middle of what will become the Phase 1 clean room. Everything up to this point will be filled with production equipment.
4: This entire area will be built out first. Then we'll gradually install the equipment and bring everything online.
0: And over here, we still have room for future expansion.
4: Great. Now we just have to build it.
0: Exactly. Now we just have to make it happen.
2: Building a nanotechnology manufacturing plant is one of the most complex engineering projects imaginable. Black Semiconductor doesn't expect to begin mass production until 2031.
1: The first year and a half has been dominated by planning and negotiations. It's incredibly complex. Sometimes you have 50 technical specialists sitting in a single meeting because the questions we're trying to answer are so technically demanding.
2: Private investors aren't the only ones backing the project. The German government has committed 228 million euros in public funding, one of the largest investments of its kind in Europe. Is that money well spent?
5: The government has a responsibility to invest in technologies like these because they'll determine our future. Will we have access to these technologies ourselves, or will we have to buy them from somewhere else? Will we be able to use them, or depend on others to supply them? That's why this money is a very good investment.
2: The Schall brothers' decision to build their chips in Aachen was far from inevitable. Global competition for cutting-edge technology is fierce.
1: We actually had opportunities to move to China. We also had investors tell us, we'll fund you if you relocate to the United States. But we chose to stay here. We're European, and we believe this is a special place. Hopefully, we'll succeed in building a European technology champion right here.
2: Planet A Foods is already a few steps ahead. Its cocoa-free chocolate is on the market and selling. Now the challenge is making it known around the world. Maximilian Marquardt is on his way to meet a partner who could help make that happen, chocolate manufacturer Gubor.
0: They're already very active in France and the UK, so naturally we're hoping to grow with them internationally.
2: It's no easy task for a young company with a product the world has never seen before.
0: It all sounds simple, but expanding into new markets is a huge challenge for us. You really have to understand each market, what do customers want, what matters to them, how do you position a product like this?
2: Marquardt and Gubor CEO Klaus Czersowski have known each other for some time. Today, the founder is getting a tour of the factory. On the production line, chocolate-coated rice cakes. The two inspect a fresh shipment of liquid Choviva that has just arrived by truck.
1: This contains the Choviva mixture. You can smell the Choviva. It smells good.
0: How many tons?
1: About 28 tons per tank.
2: Then production begins.

0: ingredients. The rice cakes are baked, pressed into shape, and cut. Next, they are coated on all sides with the chocolate alternative. After cooling, robots sort the finished pieces into their packaging. Meanwhile, in the office, Marquardt discusses the company's international expansion. The sales team knows the European confectionery market is anything but straightforward.
1: The farther south you go in Europe, the less chocolate people eat, because temperature also plays a role. So consumers tend to buy more baked goods. Chocolate is often used only as a coating or sandwiched between two cookies.
0: Even so, the discussions are promising. Today, Choviva is sold in 10 countries, including France, the United Kingdom, and Japan. Back at the trade show in Munich, with only minutes to go before the presentation, the audience crowds around the stage. But what about the robots? They're still stuck in traffic.
1: In a moment, I'll be up there without the robots I want to show.
0: The last-minute adjustments are hectic. Instead of autonomous robots, the audience will see only motionless display models. The time has come.
2: 5, 4, 3, 2, 1, stop!
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0: Inside, the founder is deeply disappointed.
1: People worked on this day and night. I wanted to push them and show even more. But by pushing too hard, we actually made things worse and couldn't show them at all.
0: But the audience hardly seems to mind. Despite the improvised presentation, the response is overwhelmingly positive.
1: I'm a deeply religious person, and what I've learned is this. There will be another time. Maybe this just wasn't the right one. I trust that in the end, it will all lead to something even better.
0: Betting on the future, on the next breakthrough, and on the next Made in Germany success story requires not only hard work and ingenuity, but also something much more old-fashioned: patience.

0: The untold story. An eye for detail. A different point of view. Find it here. Reporter, every weekend on DW. She survived the Holocaust. Eva Umlauf was in Auschwitz as a two-year-old girl. It was only much later that she dared to confront her ordeal, a life overshadowed by trauma. What made her embark on that journey? I survived Auschwitz. Watch the full story on YouTube.
1: This is DW News. These are our top stories. German Chancellor Friedrich Merz is in Kyiv to pledge more military support and funds to repair damaged energy infrastructure. During his visit, a Russian airstrike hit a bridge in Ukraine's capital, the latest in several days of bombardment. His visit comes a day after Russia told foreigners to leave the city, warning of massive airstrikes. Latvia's ruling pro-Ukraine government is on course for victory in parliamentary elections. Preliminary results put the centrist United List Alliance ahead of the populist Latvia First Party.

0: Party. Prime Minister Andris Kulbergs will need to form a new coalition. Latvia borders Russia and the war in Ukraine was a top campaign issue. Brazilians are voting in tight presidential elections. Leftist incumbent Luiz Inácio Lula da Silva is seeking a fourth term and has vowed to continue strengthening social programs and public investment. His right-wing rival, Flavio Bolsonaro, son of former jailed president Jair Bolsonaro, has pledged cuts to state services and to take a tougher stance on crime. Neither is expected to win outright, with a second round likely in late October.
1: As the world evolves, so do the spaces we call home. Visionary architecture redefines how we live together, shaping both our daily lives and our shared future. But at what cost? And is it always for the best? Welcome to The Scene, living and lifestyle in Southeast Asia. Today's episode is about visionary architecture. Are we building communities for people or monuments that push them aside? I'll take you to a Disneyland-like attraction in Vietnam that's supposed to boost tourism. But will the country lose its unique identity with his hotspot for Instagrammers? Thailand is reclaiming its roots with repurposed wood for affordable housing projects. But we kick it all off in Jakarta and the controversial plan to move the capital of Indonesia to the east coast of Borneo Island. Imagine you live in a sinking city. Floods, overcrowding, and environmental strain are driving the shift from Jakarta to Nusantara. Planned for years, the new capital on Borneo is meant to ease these pressures, promote sustainability, and spur Indonesia's growth. But wealth doesn't reach everyone, and it can push out families who've lived here for generations, like the Jais family in East Kalimantan. They're among just 70 Bali families left in this village. The building of Nusantara has disrupted their traditions and cut them off from farmland and rivers.
2: Kalau yang seperti itu sih bentuk penjajahan sih. 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
1: Nusantara is nearly four times the size of Jakarta, spanning about 2,500 square kilometers. More than $35 billion has already been invested. But budget cuts under the new administration are fueling fears the project could stall.
2: Kehadiran IKN itu sebuah ketakutan bagi masyarakat karena nggak pernah ada statement dari pemerintah IKN itu sendiri menyampaikan bahwa mereka akan membela hak-hak masyarakat. 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
1: A visionary new Indonesian capital that leaves some behind. Armah, also an indigenous resident, was forced to relocate. Without proper land papers, she struggles to claim fair compensation.
3: Jadi itu tidak ada kita dipanggil untuk pembayaran. 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Jadi
1: the design of Nusantara was awarded to Urban Plus, a firm known for its visionary approach. Despite rising costs and government delays, the architects say they remain committed to their vision for the new capital.
4: Most of the capital city require that kind of assertion of power that can be seen, that can be displayed. Just like when you go to Monas, you see certain civic space. If you go to capital Washington, D.C., you see the obelisk. So all this symbol of the presence of the government has to be there.
1: That raises the question, are we building communities for people or monuments that push them aside? Critics also warn of damage to the environment. Thousands of hectares of forests have been cleared, wiping out habitats. The project also threatens Balikpapan Bay, home to endangered monkeys.
5: The bay will be like a transportation gate to the capital area, right? It's the water gate to the capital area. And on the same time, it is where all of those protected species are there.
1: Supporters say sacrifices are necessary.

0: for progress. But at what cost?
1: Pertanyaannya kan sederhana. 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
0: Visionary concepts like Nusantara carry a double edge. They promise progress, yet fuel displacement and destruction. The future will be defined by whose voices are heard and whose are silenced. In Thailand, the story takes a different turn with a housing project that rethinks community, sustainability, and the meaning of home. This is a prefabricated house on wheels on its way to its new owner. Looks quite cozy. Across Thailand, designers and architects are turning to discarded materials to make something new. Not out of luxury, but out of necessity.
2: I started to come up with the idea of these prefabrication small houses when we were hit by tsunami like 10, more than 20 years ago. And I think at that time, I went to the southern part of Thailand, which actually hit hardly by tsunami. And a lot of people doesn't have home. And I think there should be something that you know, an architect can do, like designing a house that you can carry in a truck and put it up quickly for them to live on.
0: In rural Thailand, especially Sisaket province, scarce materials and rising costs have led to the reuse of timber from old farmhouses and barns. What began as a practical choice has become both aesthetic and ecological. Meet Sirani Lungnam, the 27-year-old from Sisaket, manages Fufa Wooden Houses, her family's company. They build prefab homes from reclaimed timber, assemble them on site, and deliver them almost ready to live in. Each takes about 2 to 4 weeks.
3: คนชนบทเขาก็อยู่กับบ้านไม้คุกคีกับบ้านไม้ก็เลยทำให้เกิดความเคยชินนะคะว่าการอยู่บ้านไม้มันชินกว่าการอยู่บ้านปูนอย่างเงี้ยค่ะแล้วก็จะรู้สึกว่าบางคนอยู่บ้านปูนอาจจะร้อนพอมาอยู่บ้านไม้ก็อาจจะรู้สึกเย็นอย่างเงี้ยค่ะ
0: Sirani and her husband live in one of the houses on the company grounds. She says it offers them enough space for both of them.
4: สองคนนะคะก็เลยรู้สึกว่าถ้ามันหลังใหญ่ไปใช่หลังเล็กมันจะอบอุ่นกว่าถ้าหลังใหญ่ไปเราจะใช้พื้นที่ไม่เพียงพอแล้วเราก็เลยรู้สึกว่าไม่รู้จะทำหลังใหญ่ไปทำไมอย่างเงี้ย
0: These prefab homes tackle rising housing costs with affordable, quickly constructed, and high quality housing solutions. At about $170 per square meter, they are more than 3 times cheaper than traditional homes.Born out of financial and environmental constraints, the design of prefab homes reveals a deeper truth. Architecture doesn't just shape shelter, it shapes belonging. It can determine whether people find a place to call home or get left behind in the margins of modern development. This mindset is echoed in Bangkok by architect Chakthapong Churendibong. He turned 2 old bungalows into RQ Byte,a community space and sports complex. He doesn't just reclaim wood, but revitalizes entire structures. So, does he think reused wood is something that is common across Thailand?
5: I would say definitely in Thailand, and I'm sure in Southeast Asia, and I would say in a lot of developing countries where it's agricultural base, people aren't wealthy. So every material, if it has a life, should be used.Is utilized in the most long-lasting way, and sometimes it needs to be changed because life conditions change. So this idea of adaptability definitely has been in Thai culture for a long time.
0: But cultural adaptability is only one part of the story. Thailand's architects must also confront the challenges of the future.
2: Everything is a challenge, I would say. I think professionally speaking, I think in general, I've been living as an architect, you know, I practice this at least almost like 30 years. So I see something happening.
0: If today's projects are any indication for the future, one thing is clear. Many Thai architects are honoring the past while serving the present and keeping homes affordable.But can reinvention and innovation ever go too far? In Vietnam, transformation takes a different shape.

0: only for the living, but also Instagramming. An attraction some locals can't afford. High above the Trongson Mountains lies Bana Hills, a $1.7 billion resort that has become a symbol of Vietnam's new approach to tourism. It marks a clear move away from tradition. Vietnam is building lots of new places to attract tourists, and it's working. They blend local and Western styles with nature. But the question is Vietnam turning into the next Disneyland? Bana Hills, which opened in 2018, is a recreational complex developed by a private Vietnamese real estate company for approximately $1.7 billion. One of the features is the iconic Golden Bridge held aloft by two giant hands. It was especially designed for its so-called Instagrammability. Thuan, my guide at Bana Hills, shares some pros and cons of such rapid development.
1: With the current development and future development, do you think that it is threatening Vietnamese identity in a way?
2: Yeah, I do think. Yeah, so this is the big challenge for the young generation. Lucky for us, that's when before Bana and after Bana, we will see how it develops. But for the young generation, when they grow up from the generation, they only see the development. They see this is maybe the setup, this is standard for life. This we have to live like that way, earn more money.
0: But the photo ops don't end with the Golden Bridge.
3: Welcome to Greece.
0: Around Da Nang, especially on Sontra Peninsula, cafes inspired by Santorini, Greece, feature whitewashed walls, blue accents, and Mediterranean-style architecture. These picturesque spots have become popular with Instagrammers seeking the perfect selfie. A third major attraction here is Monkey Mountain, a large nature reserve overlooking Da Nang. This is the Red Shank Duke Langer, and this is what we came for. Monkey Mountain is a significant contributor to tourism in Da Nang, Vietnam. The lush greenery, stunning views, and rich biodiversity, including endangered red-shanked duke langurs, make it a paradise for nature lovers. It is also an economic boost for local businesses. But even here, there is a risk to the land and the monkeys' potential loss of habitat.
1: Do you think that this can be a great source of, you know, tourism for Vietnamese as well?
2: Yes, I believe that more and more family is the young parents come out more and more to study on the nature, to know about the wild animal around there.
1: For the red shank duke langurs, can you tell us how endangered are they?
2: The beach problem is forest fragmentation and forest destruction. Yeah, because nowadays the government need more land for more building, for more restaurant, even in this area.
0: These photo-friendly attractions might drive tourism and worldwide digital exposure, but this development comes at a price.
2: In the past, people can walk. You can feel free to walk from the bottom into the visit the pagoda. But now they close it, and only one way for you to get on the pagoda, pay the cabin. You have to buy the ticket. But honestly, for the local people, it's still expensive.
0: One has to wonder, will Vietnam lose its unique identity by chasing tourism money? Or can modern attractions live side by side while maintaining its rich culture and history? Only time will tell. Architecture can inspire, but it can also divide. So as we build the future, let's ask, are we creating places to live, places to belong, or tourist attractions? Because in the end, it's not just about buildings. It's about people.

0: Nargis was sold by her own parents.
1: I'm angry at my parents, but what can I do? They say, what else could we have done? We had to get you married.
0: There is a huge market for wives here.
2: I want to marry within my region. If I can't, I'll have to get a woman from far away.
0: In India's northern state of Haryana, a severe gender imbalance has fueled an illegal market. Girls and women living in poverty are bought, sold, and forced into marriage.

0: Years of illegal sex, selective abortion, and the killing of female children have left the population here with an imbalance of women in the thousands.
1: They would throw stones at me. That's what happened.
0: Why?
1: Because I'm an outsider.
0: Now the consequences are playing out in plain sight.
2: I paid 21,000 for my release.
0: What is the cost of Haryana's missing women?

0: Nargis Narya doesn't know her exact age. She was one of six children growing up in a family with little money and few options. Her parents arranged her marriage.
1: My parents asked me to get married. When I said no, they forced me to. They had me married off. What could I do?
0: Now she lives in Haryana, one of India's states rich in farming and agriculture. For years though, many men here have struggled to find women to marry. The shortage of women has created a market where families pay thousands of rupees to bring women from faraway states to marry local men. Nargis was trafficked from Godha district in Jharkhand to Mewat district in Haryana, over 1300 kilometers away. She didn't know she was being sent to marry a much older man who already had two children.
1: I wasn't told anything. Even my parents didn't know. The trafficker showed the photo of him to my parents, not to me. I didn't know he already had children.
0: Most days, Nargis's life revolves around housework, cooking, cleaning, and caring for the children. During the harvest season, she joins the other women in the fields. She also cares for her husband who's unwell and unable to work. Her marriage was arranged with money collected by village elders and community members, which was to be given to her parents and a middleman. Nargis's husband, Mohammad Nizam, is 45. His own mother was trafficked to Haryana from West Bengal for an arranged marriage. He says he needed someone to look after him and his young children after the death of his first wife. A relative from the village organized the trafficking in exchange for money.
2: I paid about 35,000. The guy was asking for 45,000. I didn't even have the money. I said I'd pay it off little by little.
0: It's not clear who got how much money or whether Nargis's parents also received any. Today, Nargis is a daily survivor of domestic violence. Her movements and choices stay tightly restricted, leaving her with little control over the life she was married into.
1: If I do something wrong, he beats me, of course.
0: Wrong like?
1: Like touching the mobile phone or buying something for myself. He might think I'm having an affair with someone else. So no, I don't have a mobile phone. That way there's no one to talk to and there's no fight.
0: Nargis is paro, a derogatory term for someone who's come from par, from outside. All five of Mohammad Nizam's brothers have similar stories. Each is married to a woman brought to Haryana from another state. Nargis is part of a family in which cross-state marriages have become a generational pattern.
2: The women from outside come due to desperation. They don't come by choice. When you can't marry here in Mewat, you have to get them from elsewhere. For men whose wives have passed away or who aren't finding local women to marry, they go and get someone from outside. The system has lost its reputation now. They bring them from there, then sell them to someone else, who then passes them on to someone else again.
0: Life for paros can be extremely difficult. Some are subjected to conditions resembling forced labor or slavery. Ramkishan is a 28-year-old bachelor who's been unable to find a match.
3: I want to marry in my own region. If I can't, I'll have to get a woman from far away.
0: Will you have to pay to get someone from outside?
3: Yes, it costs money. Some ask for 15,000 rupees, others 16,000.
0: He says there's a potential match for him in Bihar, over 1,000 kilometers away. Is it looking like it'll work out?
3: No, it's not coming together.
0: How come?
3: They are asking for money.
0: You don't have it saved.
3: That's right.
0: Do you have friends in the same situation?
3: Yes, three or four.
0: Same issue?
3: The same.
0: Haryana is a deeply conservative state where families have traditionally favored marriages within the same caste and community. The traditional Gotra system also makes it difficult to arrange marriages between women and men. What exactly is the idea behind Gotra? The Gotra system traces a person's lineage through a particular clan or ancestral line. Among many Hindu communities in Haryana, people traditionally avoid marrying someone from the same Gotra, as they are considered to share a common ancestral lineage. In parts of Haryana, local community customs can make marriage rules even more restrictive. In some villages and Khap-influenced communities, families traditionally avoid marriages within the same village or between villages of the same kinship network. That further narrows the pool of potential brides and grooms. This shortage of women hasn't happened overnight. The 2011 census recorded just 879 women to every 1,000 men in Haryana, compared with 943 nationally. It gets worse with children. Haryana had only 834 girls for every 1,000 boys up to the age of 6. That gap is naturally hard to fill. Thus, women are trafficked in for marriage. In some cases, families will pay less for an arranged marriage than they would for cattle. We spoke to a trafficker on the agreement. He remained anonymous. He calls himself a matchmaker. He brought his own wife from Gorakhpur and thought it would make good business. He continued bringing women in for unmarried men, at least an additional 10, before something went wrong.
3: I got a man to marry a girl. That month, she was beaten by her mother-in-law, then her sister-in-law and husband. Then her husband left her in Delhi or somewhere. I'm not sure. After 4 months, her parents came looking for her. They asked me where she was. I told them I had no clue. They went to the police, who detained me and the other trafficker. I had to pay 21,000 rupees for my release.
0: That woman has still not been found. After paying to be released from police custody, he's now looking for other work. Yet, amidst all this hardship, some paros have found a way to rebuild their lives and carve out a future for themselves. Jamila still remembers her native Telugu, but life has taken her to Haryana. She comes from Betam Charla in Andhra Pradesh in southern India, over 1800 kilometers away. Even 50 years after being trafficked, she still enjoys watching Telugu films and hums songs in her mother tongue. She was trafficked in her early teens while working in a traveling circus. Passed between different owners, she was tortured and exploited. Eventually, her husband, a rickshaw puller, who died a few years ago, bought her and married her. She gave birth to 5 sons, but that didn't protect her from harassment and violence at home. Her in-laws continued to target her for being a paro.
1: Nobody could endure what I faced. They would throw stones at me. That's what happened. That's the story of my life.
0: Why'd they do that?
1: Because I'm an outsider. An outsider. I don't have my parents or anyone to help me or advise me.
0: But who was it that hurt you?
1: My mother-in-law and father-in-law, elder and younger brother-in-law and sister-in-law.
0: Slowly, she picked herself up and began training to become a primary health worker in the region. She started building a life of her own.
1: I started working as a government employee. It helped me and my family eat better and afford better clothes. Before that, my husband used to earn just 50 to 100 rupees. But for my children's sake, for their future, I have never left here.
0: Today, she believes that whatever happened to her was destiny. She's now a well-respected figure in the region.
1: Now, whenever they need help, they say, let's go to midwife Jamila. Let's go to aunt Jamila. If the women come to me with medical problems, I advise them to get tested, like blood tests. I help them apply for medicines and get tests like MRIs or polio drops and rotavirus immunizations for their children. I have this knowledge, so I use it to help.
0: But Jamila's journey is far from the norm. Across Haryana, many women brought from elsewhere in India still face exploitation, violence, isolation, and a lack of basic rights. For many families, bride trafficking has passed on from one generation to the next. And while Jamila's future finally seems to be hers, many more are still awaiting a chance of their own.
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6: One airline turned him down, another reportedly grounded him, and a third put him in the sky. The guy who allegedly tried to crash that Fly Dubai flight Wednesday. There are more details coming in, which I'll talk about in a moment with an expert on extremism. 2 hours into the flight from the United Arab Emirates to Israel, screams came from the cockpit. The plane started dropping rapidly. Some passengers ran to help, others panicked. These next pictures are gruesome, a little warning. The co-pilot had attacked the captain with the cockpit's emergency axe. In a last-ditch bid, he managed to unlock the door, allowing passengers and crew to overpower the alleged hijacker and force an emergency landing. Meeting with Israel's Prime Minister Benjamin Netanyahu, this is the passenger Yaniv Hayun, a plumber who pulled back the controls to pull the plane out of its nosedive. The UAE prosecuted

0: banned from flying due to his extremist views, according to reports, get back into the air and onto this flight to Israel, of all places. Hans-Jakob Schindler is Senior Director of the Counter-Extremism Project. Two things before we start. We're not naming the suspect, as authorities hadn't released his name at the time of this recording. And a lot of what we'll discuss comes from sources, not officials. I just wanted to make that clear to our viewers. Hans-Jakob, from what you see, was this an act of terror?
1: Well, there is first media reporting that he actually admitted that that was his intention, to crash the airplane either in Israel or somewhere else and kill everyone on board. So this is, of course, a particular sensitive incident because there has been great progress in actually airline safety and security since 9/11. And you could have seen that some of the security precautions done because of 9/11 now became a problem. For example, that you cannot breach the cockpit door from the outside anymore. Had the Indian co-pilot not been able to open the door, this airplane would have surely crashed.
0: There was a similar incident in Germany some years back where that was a problem and the plane did crash. What's your take on whether or not these doors should be locked?
1: Look, it's just a risk assessment on where the primarily risk lies. With the millions and millions of passengers, what is the statistic likelihood that someone among them will get on board, will try to do something unauthorized in the cockpit, or the tens of thousands of pilots that are flying? And of course, statistically speaking, it is more likely that a passenger becomes a problem than that a pilot becomes a problem. We had now, as you said, two incidents in recent years, in 2015 and in 2026, but we didn't have other incidents in between. That shows that really the risk, if it comes to the airframe, is with the passengers.
0: Can I just check? Did I say in Germany?
1: German Wings, sorry.
0: Yeah, it was a German airline.
1: Related to a German airline. And primarily German passengers, actually. Flies from Nice to, I think, Düsseldorf at the time.
0: Let me just ask that question again then, Hans-Jakob, just so I just want to be very accurate, of course.
1: Yeah, of course. German Wings was the airline.
0: German Wings, yeah. Yeah, what's your take on cabin doors being, what's your take on the cockpit door being locked? Because that was also a problem in a Germanwings flight that did crash.
1: Look, I mean, this was the primary lesson of 9/11, that you have to secure the cockpit and prevent from outside people entering the cockpit to do unauthorized things. It really is a threat assessment of where your primarily threat lies. The millions and millions of passengers that fly every day, or the tens of thousands of airline pilots. And we did have the Germanwings incident in 2015, where the pilot was the one who crashed the plane deliberately. And we had now this incident in 2026. However, none in between. So it's clear, statistically speaking, that the door being locked and not being able to open from the outside is the way to go.
0: More about this co-pilot. There are reports the suspect is from Oman and was removed from Oman Air's co-pilot program at one point. What do you know?
1: So as far as I understand, the man is an Omani citizen, however, born and lived in the UAE. So his relationship with the country of Oman is at best tenuous. He did apply to become a pilot at the Omani Airlines, and they rejected him allegedly, reportedly, for potential extremist views. However, it's really clear that these kind of rejections are entered into the database, and there is an international database of airline pilots and trainees, is entered as simply as a rejection. It doesn't really specify why you get rejected. Then he apparently, according to media reports, also had a training course with Air Maroc, and they also didn't select him. However, really important to understand that Fly Dubai is the low-budget airline of Emirates Airlines, i.e. low budget means they're cutting costs wherever possible. Obviously, if the guy is qualified in a technical sense to fly an aircraft, however, have already been ejected, you can potentially hire him.

0: for a much lower salary that you would do for other pilots. So that would be one possibility, how the guy got hired.
1: But being a discount airline doesn't... Hans-Jakob, can I just ask, being a discount airline, does that mean discount vetting or skimping on the actual vetting of these pilots or co-pilots?
0: So the general vetting is regulated by Annex 17 of the Chicago Convention that the civil airline, the civil aviation organization ICAO in Montreal is updating all the time. There it says you have to do background checks of each pilot that you hire. Background checks traditionally are you identify the verify the identity of the individual. So is he the one who he claims to be? Second check is, does he have a criminal record, which was done at Fly Dubai, as far as I understand from the reporting. And the third one is his airline flying history. Are there any problems, accidents that he caused, misbehavior that got him fired? Checking if the individual has a radicalized background, if he has not become criminal, that is up to the individual airline's policy, potentially the government of each country. So the US mandates that there are far more extensive background checks, but that's by no means the international standard. So Fly Dubai would have looked at him as technically capable of doing an airline, but rejected from Oman Airlines, rejected from Air Maroc. So, you know, the negotiation position when it comes to the salary is a much better one than if you had people or an individual where airlines are fighting to hire him.
1: And what about Israel's strict security protocols? I mean, Netanyahu says Israel's now checking how the co-pilot have been cleared to work on flights to the country. He says they don't let in pilots from countries that don't have diplomatic relations with Israel. And Oman doesn't. How did they miss this?
0: Well, I mean, here is the odd one that needs to be investigated. However, I'd like to point out the individual did not live in Oman. One of his parents was an Omani citizen. One other parent was a UAE citizen. So he could have quite as well be classified as an Omani pilot, as a UAE pilot, because he's also potentially a UAE citizen. Israel does not allow airlines to fly into use pilots that are of a nationality that don't have diplomatic relationships with Israel, but the UAE does. So this kind of dual national presents then, of course, a challenge. I'm quite sure that is one of the issues that both the Israeli side as well as the UAE side is now very closely looking into and making sure that they can prevent that beforehand. And as I understand, the Israeli side is now demanding individual vettings of all the pilots that fly into the country.
1: Mm-hmm. I also read before we came on air that he had spent time in Syria, allegedly.
0: That's what media reporting has been reporting. It's unclear when, how he did that. Of course, if he did that in the time where the civil war was going on, when IS and al-Nusra, who's now the government of Syria, were fighting it out, so al-Qaeda versus IS, then of course this would be a major red flag. Again, maybe that's the reason, and we're speculating here, that Omani airline did reject him. Again, this is not entered into the database, so no one knows if that is a reason. There is no category for that, travel to Syria or terrorist links.
1: And there's no evidence that the perpetrator underwent Islamist radicalization?
0: Well, that's what they need to figure out now. Now, the good news is that everyone lives online these days. So the first thing would be to look at is any exposure of social media. There's some LinkedIn post that may or may not have been posted by him. All of these things are indications to figure out what was going on. And of course, I'm quite sure the Omani authorities are being asked now, both by Israel as well as the UAE, who are both jointly investigating this, of what their knowledge, information, intelligence on that individual was that led to that rejection at the airline.
1: It said he supposedly deleted his Instagram profile the day before.
0: Yes, but I mean, if you delete it yourself, the platform still has the data. So this is not irrecoverable from everyone leaves traces online. And I'm quite sure he had more than a LinkedIn profile. That would be unusual for an individual to have just a LinkedIn profile and not touch.

0: the internet or social media at all in any way, shape or form.
1: Will cockpits continue to be equipped with axes?
0: Again, this is a safety and security precaution. You need axe, you need an axe to make sure that if there's an electrical fire, and there was a very serious electrical fire that brought down a Swiss airline in the 1980s, I think off the coast of Canada, you need the axe to actually get the panels off, to get to the fire, to put it out. Mm-hmm. Or if the airplane crashes and you can't get through the cockpit door anymore, to get to smash the windows and get out that way. So it is something that is... it has to be on board, at least in the cockpit, to make sure that someone can do something in these cases. In this time, it was used as a weapon. I'm sure there's again a discussion of how you can make this securer, but really what this case highlights, if it is, as far as we understand right now, is how crucial the vetting and re-vetting of the pilots are. Now, with the Germanwings incident that we already mentioned in 2015, it highlighted the fact that you have to give better psychological support. The guy was in essence, committing suicide and taking everyone along with him. And this improved international airline practices on psychological support for pilots and being able to detect psychological problems much easier. Now, this, of course, highlights the fact that pure criminal checks are nowhere sufficient in this day and age when you do have very motivated terror organizations from Al-Qaeda to IS to IS to regional organizations, Hamas, Hezbollah, that are trying to conduct terror attacks, all have threatened and continue to threaten terror attacks, and that you need to vet your air crew much more thoroughly. And because individuals' views tend to change over time, we vet them at very regular circumstances. The ICAO Annex 17 demands revetting every 1.5 to 2 years. It's my understanding that it's not done in such a stringent manner.
1: Mm-hmm. There are lots of other professions where psychological tests are carried out yearly. With 9/11, though, let's go back to that. We know there was a whole group of attackers. What points for or against that this time?
0: Look, as an airline pilot, you obviously have the control over the aircraft. That means you don't need any other help. You have a weapon in the cockpit and you know that it's there with the axe. Every airline pilot, of course, knows what's in the cockpit, what's not in the cockpit. That means you can pass any security check getting on the airframe as stringent as it can be. Metal detectors, x-rays, as any other passenger and crew member would, you don't need anything else if you are determined to do that. Now, there could have been early indications online, but no country in the world, unfortunately, and to my lasting anger, requires these platforms, whether it's Twitter or LinkedIn or any other of the social media platforms, to really analyze the data, which they analyze already for commercial purposes to give you the best advertisements that they feel that you need, to also analyze this towards radicalization, particularly towards violence, and then give a tip off at the security authorities. All regulations in the world, even the ones that are stringent, like in Europe, still allows the platforms to wait until the authorities ask something of them rather than having to give a warning. Now, again, this is a case where potentially this would have helped.
1: So do you seriously believe things will get tougher for crew on planes, for pilots, for example, and not for passengers? I mean, we saw how tightened security totally changed flying after 9/11. Should we be worried about getting on a plane again?
0: Not at all. As I said, flying has been the most secure mode of transport ever. Especially since 9/11, things were very much improved, and every single accident, whether it's a technical fault, whether it's pilot error, is investigated absolutely deeply, and then the entire global industry adjusts. Now, this definitely will lead to some adjustments on how pilot, I mean, as far as I can see from now, definitely will lead to some adjustments on how pilots are vetted before they allow to take control of an airline. Things continuously improve towards safety and security. That's what all airlines in the world understand. If there is careless behavior, it damages the global industry, not just one particular airline.

0: There is no reason to worry. I flew the day afterwards to New York from Berlin and I didn't lose any sleep over it.
1: Hans Jakob, you've tracked terror groups and networks for years like IS and Al-Qaeda. How have they reacted or have they reacted to this attack?
0: So far, we haven't seen any particularly large or public claims. Clearly, this will be seen as an effect. It's partial success. It, of course, brings the issue of terrorism again to the forefront of the news. We haven't been talking about terrorism in a while. Terror organizations live from their publicity. It is unclear at this point whether there are any outside connections. We have seen more than enough terror attacks prevented and successful in Germany and Europe, where the individual acted on its own, on his or her own, after radicalizing online. This could be a case, as we've seen in other cases, that the individual was alone. It could be because he had that trip to Syria, that he has prior connections to terror networks, but it's too early to make a definite statement about this at the moment. What is clear is every single terror organization, from Al-Qaeda to IS to Hamas to Hezbollah, is putting out very deliberate material that radicalizes individuals. They call for attacks against the West, in particular also Israel, attacks against Jews, for years now. That does radicalize individuals, and that's why I think one of the other things that this highlights again is that social media can predict these things is really not taken for, is not put into a responsibility of doing so and warning authorities.
1: Let's talk about some of the amazing factors involved in the story. One of the heroes is Smit Machhura, the Indian captain. Here's what he said in a video call with Prime Minister Narendra Modi.
2: I had fallen on the ground and I realized then that the aircraft was going down, and I told myself, this is the last push. The door is right there. And I was still getting hit. But I opened the door. Others came in and also played a role in controlling the situation. I was, of course, fighting for my own life, but at the same time, I knew I was not going to let others die.
1: How much bravery and quick thinking saved all those people on board?
0: Without him opening the door, everyone on board would be dead by now. There was no way that from the outside you could enter the cockpit door. It's designed not to be penetrated from the outside. It's designed so that even crew members cannot open the door from the outside. If the door wouldn't have been open, the perpetrator would have been able to successfully crash the airplane.
1: Wow. What will this case mean for air travel to Israel and elsewhere in the future, do you think, when it comes to technicalities like that?
0: Look, I mean, it's very high. It really clearly highlights pilots need to be vetted more. And I'm quite sure that that is exactly what Israel is going to demand from all airlines. Of course, all airlines notify the arrival airport, not just in Israel, anywhere else in the world, of the names of the crew members and all of the passengers, usually when the aircraft door is closed, so that the authorities on the other end have time to understand who's coming into the country and who they need to reject at the border. Now, I'm quite sure that Israel will demand that the notification will be done much earlier, which is a bit of an operational challenge in a very tightly organized global airline industry where crews get switched around all the time. So there will be some changes, in particular when it comes to Israel, as far as the crew, in particular the pilots, are concerned. But the real issue is with the vetting process of the pilots that lies with the airlines. This really needs to be spelled out more clearly. It does need to, you know, when you say background checks, it cannot just have those three elements: ID verification, airline and flight history, and criminal record, because extremists who have conducted terror attacks sometimes have a criminal record, most of the times they don't. So it's not enough just to do a criminal check, as FlightDubai did.
1: And as I mentioned, there's still a lot we don't know. What will you be watching for most closely as the investigation continues over the next days?
0: The most important thing is whether this was a so-called individual perpetrator, i.e. the dude regular

0: radicalized himself online or through social contacts and then by himself decided to do this, or whether there is a greater background. Are there connections maybe related to the Syria travel, if he has done that, maybe related to other online contacts? That really needs to be figured out. My money at the moment is still at the lone perpetrator scenario, simply because we have not seen yet a claim of responsibility from one of the major terrorist networks. But it's early days. Maybe they didn't claim it because it wasn't successful.
1: Hans Jakob, thank you very much for chiming in tonight. It's been great talking to you.
0: Thank you so much.
1: I'm Ben Fazulin in Berlin.

Our greatest defense as journalists will be to do journalism. Firstly, of course, the economic environment for journalists and journalism has become more and more precarious. So investment in journalists in the media is vital, and especially in local media, where we see the greatest impact, where we know journalism to be impactful but also most trusted, is at the local level. People need information about what's happening in their local communities. They rely on that information in extremists. They rely on that information if there's an emergency event. And so it's really vital that we all continue to invest in that local media ecosystem. The second thing, of course, we can do is continue to lobby governments and local officials to show that we care and that it matters, that it's important that governments defend a free press. As journalists, we can continue to do our job, to report the facts. That's absolutely vital. Trust is gained when journalists are shown to be trustworthy, doing their jobs, reporting the facts, finding out the information that people need. One of the most important things we can do is help people understand what risks they may face and help them mitigate those. So increase safety training so people know how to keep themselves as safe as possible online, that they know what to do in a febrile situation, that they know how to keep themselves safe, for example, if a protest turns violent, that they're taking measures to maintain their digital hygiene. There are all measures that we can take to help mitigate some of the risks that we see. So CPJ continues to provide that information. We continue to lobby governments to try to improve the situation for journalists so that people are not misusing or abusing law or power to stifle journalism. And of course, in an emergency, providing the support that people need to get to a place of safety so that they continue to operate. Exile is one of the fastest growing areas of need for journalists worldwide. And so being able to support people to get out from an unsafe environment into a place of safety so that they continue their work is really critical. We can't do anything if we are silent. And as journalists, we rely on our ability to speak and publish freely. And therefore, it's absolutely critical that we are using our voices to publicly defend a free press. We shouldn't be neutral about the value and importance of freedom of expression and a free press. And I think it's incumbent upon all journalists who want to see journalism survive and thrive that we are much more vocal, that we are much more outspoken in our defense of a free press.

0: Wir haben autistisches Spektrum und Speck passt zu mir.
1: Mit 33 habe ich meine Autismusdiagnose bekommen. Glaube ich, mit einer der schönsten Tage in meinem Leben.
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0: Can you guess what old car tires have to do with steel production? 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
1: Not a bad burn.
0: Transforming Business delivers answers in a nutshell. 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Hit follow. 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

0: This is DW News. These are our top stories. German Chancellor Friedrich Merz is in Kyiv to pledge more military support and funds to repair damaged energy infrastructure. During his visit, a Russian airstrike hit a bridge in Ukraine's capital, the latest in several days of bombardment. His visit comes a day after Russia told foreigners to leave the city, warning of massive airstrikes. Latvia's ruling pro-Ukraine government is on course for victory in parliamentary elections. Preliminary results put the centrist United List Alliance ahead of the populist Latvia First Party. Prime Minister Andris Kullbergs will need to form a new coalition. Latvia borders Russia and the war on Ukraine was a top campaign issue. Brazilians are voting in tight presidential elections. Leftist incumbent Luiz Inácio Lula da Silva is seeking a fourth term and has vowed to continue strengthening social programs and public investment. His right-wing rival, Flavio Bolsonaro, son of former jailed president Jair Bolsonaro, has pledged cuts to state services and to take a tougher stance on crime. Neither is expected to win outright, with a second round likely in late October.
1: Maps help us understand the world. We just need to know how to read them. Crises, conflicts, and their histories. Mapped Out brings maps to life and helps you make sense of our world. Mapped Out.
2: If you want to understand China, you'll have to understand Chen Minmao.
1: To some, he's an icon. To others, a tyrant. Mao Zedong, founder of modern China.
2: He was a monster who was responsible for millions of people's deaths.
1: From revolutionary to China's most powerful figure, he pursued his vision for the People's Republic with ruthless determination.
2: The system produced a monster and couldn't stop it.
1: 50 years after Mao's death, how does his legacy continue to shape this superpower? Mao, China's Red Emperor, this week on DW.
3: To be clear, the exam date in August is simply not realistic. That's the truth, and I have to tell you that.
4: I had mentally prepared myself for it. I was going to write the exam in August, and my whole system was telling me, study, study, study. And now it's not happening. I can't get it into my head.
3: I saw a 24-year-old woman at the canoeing event. She's pretty.
5: She's pretty?
3: I flirted with her a little while we were eating.
5: Flirted?
6: Yeah. Können wir morgen Nummern austauschen?
7: Nein, wir können
6: Nummern.
7: Ha, ha, ha.
3: But I think I'll find someone.
5: There's a perfect match for everyone, right?
3: Yes.
5: And everyone doubts themselves a little.
3: Do you doubt yourself too, sometimes?
5: Sure, everyone does.
8: You're a single parent. What does that mean to you?
9: He's all that matters now. As a woman, as a person, I'm at a disadvantage. Nothing's going to change that. Even after he turns 18, he'll still be autistic. It's not going away.
10: So, wen haben wir denn noch zum Schminken? Dich? Du bist geschminkt? 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Ja, du hast eine Brille auf, deswegen.
11: Oh, danke. 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
1: Parents get together. We meet regularly.
2: But never on TV.
1: Never on TV and not in such a beautiful outdoor setting either.
3: Ich dürfte gern noch zwei Fotos für mein Kind machen, weil die unbedingt wissen wollte, wie ich geschminkt werde.
4: Keine Angst. Kiel hat ein bisschen, ne?
0: Das sind halt
1: These are the people who really care about making sure this topic is visible to the outside world, creating visibility for an invisible disability.
5: You know, he was quiet for so long. He was well adjusted before he hit puberty. He was always sweet, gentle Niklas.
6: But others, I mean, they wouldn't believe it if they didn't know her. She went after her little sister with a horseshoe.
7: What's normal for us isn't normal for others.
6: Yeah, that's a good way of putting it.
8: What's normal anyway, right?
7: First you have to define it.
9: Ihr tratscht zu viel. Ne?
10: Gibt es jemanden, der noch Kaffee möchte?
9: Also jetzt müssen wir uns zurückhalten. Wir tratschen nicht. Das stimmt gar nicht. Ja, genau.
0: Das ist betratschen. Also jetzt so bei den Kindern, die da sozusagen dahinter stehen.
1: When it comes to the children, we cover the full spectrum of autism. All aspects or a large part of it.

0: That includes early onset autism, Asperger's combined with giftedness, and early onset autism combined with an intellectual disability. We really have a very broad range of cases in our group.
1: What we do is often downplayed. We're not valued or recognized, right? I don't even know how to describe it. Normalized might be the closest term. And it's often reduced to people claiming that we're not capable of raising our children properly.
2: Our problem starts in the family, the fact that even within the family it isn't seen or believed. And you're left standing there alone. You have so many people around you, you talk about it, and no one sees it or believes you. It took years before someone finally said, oh, she's right, there's something going on here. I fought for years just to get anyone in my family to see the problem I saw.
0: You really feel a weight lift off your shoulders. It's like, phew, I'm not alone anymore. That aha moment, realizing I'm not alone. Other parents feel the same way. It's something I experience at every meeting.
2: Your child has to get up, you have to motivate them to go to school. You're stressed, you have to go to work, get everything done on time. You have a lot to do at work, you're stressed there too. Then you drive home, pick up your child and do it all over again. There's no time to catch your breath. I'm constantly trying to help him with things he can't do alone. He always needs someone with him, whether he's playing or doing something else.
3: I can only speak from my own experience. I also believed he couldn't manage without me, thinking he can't do without me. That was something I really struggled with, because I realized we couldn't keep going like this. I had him at home around the clock. I didn't even have the option of going to work or anything. You do have that, and that's probably a good thing. You're at work and you're away from your child for 7 hours. I didn't have that. He was with me around the clock.
1: You want to be your own person too.
3: You're not, and you're certainly no longer in control of your own life.

0: You're the person with whom your child can be exactly who they are, unfiltered, unmasked.
1: They know it too.
0: And that's a good thing. Our children can be themselves around us. And the opportunity lies in growing up together, in living out inclusion, so that everyone learns to appreciate it and perhaps even makes use of those unique qualities, the special abilities they have.
2: It's a kind of liberation, not having to deal with it all on your own. But being able to let it go and be understood. Otherwise, it just isn't seen. There's always this issue of visibility, making sure that people see what's really going on.
3: Passiert.

0: guck jetzt.
1: Look, now I can do this on my own too. Always these plans. And now?
0: Und jetzt?
2: Okay, now turn it.
0: So.
1: I'll put this somewhere.

0: is an app for people with disabilities. I'm stuck.
1: You have to sign up.
0: Yeah, that's where I got stuck.
1: That's why I'm here to help you, Sebastian. That's why we're doing this together. Have you ever signed up for a dating app?
2: Yeah.
0: Yes.
1: Which one?
0: Tinder.
1: And have you ever met up with anyone?
2: Yeah.
0: Yes. And then they realized that I have a disability.
1: And then what happened?
0: Then they didn't want anything more to do with me.
1: They didn't want anything to do with you. And then you were sad.
0: Yeah. I don't think I have good self-esteem.
3: What would help you?
0: I don't know. Just for things to go differently for a change.
1: Does it matter to you whether the woman you're dating has a disability or not?
0: Maybe a little, but I don't know. Maybe. Sometimes it does.
1: What does it depend on?
0: I don't know.
1: Can you tell me what you'd like?
0: No, not really.
1: Tough one.
0: Yeah. We were supposed to start now, Volker.
1: That's just to show how it works.
0: Oh, I see. So what now?
1: Sebastian, one step at a time, okay? I've never done this either. I'll have to work out how it goes.
0: And they all have a disability?
1: Yes. Let's look at the question. Who am I looking for?
0: Someone nice. That's good, right?
1: I'm looking for a nice girl.
0: Who I can have fun with, do things with. Yeah. Why do you have 1.5 written on your glasses?
1: That's the strength.
0: Oh, right. Why is that hanging there?
1: Because I forgot to take it off. I didn't even notice. Do you have any idea what you'd like to say about yourself?
0: My name is Sebastian. Or does that sound too stuck up?
1: Would you like to add anything else that describes you?
0: Sebastian, the cool rowing dude.
1: If you want my advice, I wouldn't do that.
0: The cool guy.
1: Sebastian, everyone will think you're a pretty big show-off. You know, that can happen.
0: Yeah, okay.
1: Right, I think you'll end up regretting it.
0: Thanks, Volker, for the tip.
1: I think your description is great, your photo is great.
2: Okay.
0: Yeah, but we're also looking for a girlfriend for you, okay?
2: Okay,
1: But without the cameras. We talked about that.
0: Yeah, without the camera crew. Deal, Volker? Yeah, cool.
1: What?
0: Yeah, you said so. Yeah.
1: I already told you earlier, I don't want to.
0: We'll find you a girlfriend without the camera crew, and I already know who it'll be.

0: Wie geht's dir denn mit dem?
1: How are you doing with everything?
0: Ich hatte eigentlich gedacht, dass ich.
2: I thought I'd be totally stressed out and studying right now.
0: Ja, mache ich ja auch immer noch ein
2: bisschen. And yeah, I'm still doing a little bit of that. But first, I need to figure out what's going to happen with my exam and what I can do instead.
0: Was ich halt stattdessen machen kann.
1: I think it would be good for you to try working again, to also get a sense of what it'll be like to work in the hospital.
2: I'd totally love to do that. It's just always the same issue. I can't handle two things at once.
1: Yeah, okay, but I just don't know if studying for an exam, which you don't even know if it'll take place in the spring, should be the priority right now, or if we should maybe focus more on building up your resilience.
2: Yeah.
1: Your stress tolerance when you're studying for the exam was also relatively low.
2: Yeah, exactly.
1: If you take on a part-time job, I can coach you, and maybe that'll help you gain a little distance from some of that stress and uncertainty that you're constantly dealing with when you're studying. Maybe you can take a step back a bit. I'm not quite sure how to put it. It'll help you find your footing, build up your
2: self-efficacy?
1: Self-efficacy. To have a sense of accomplishment and believe you can succeed.
2: Yeah, that would be nice.

0: The paramedic internship actually does both. It tests your physical endurance with an 11-hour shift, but it also tests your social resilience. It's always both, having to deal with new people again. It's like wondering, how will it go?
1: Well,

0: It's suspiciously quiet.
1: It's definitely that.
2: Mein Kopf geht in kürzester
3: My mind quickly runs through a whole bunch of possibilities or options and then makes a choice. It tries to figure out what kind of person is this, what might be needed right now, what's working well at the moment, how can I establish good communication? It's like doing the Olympics in your mind.
0: Volume and so on. That's pretty precise. Of course, you can always readjust it later. The active ingredient is chitosan. It's like quick clot. You have syringes up here, paddles on top. It's set to 100, and then you can turn it down.
3: I dream of working as an emergency physician, but I'm a person who doubts myself. Can I do this? Especially since I got my diagnosis. People say, yeah, but you can't deal with social situations, right? And with patients? That's definitely not going to work.

0: Gut, dann gehen wir mal rein.
1: All right, let's go inside. Hello. We're going to examine you, okay? You didn't fall, right?
0: Gestürzt sind Sie nicht? Nein. Gestaute Halsvenen gibt's auch nicht.
2: Ich mache Ihnen mal einen. I'm going to put a clip on your finger.
1: I'm going to do a quick listen.
2: How's it now? Is there a difference between sitting and leaning back? Just stay seated and see how it goes. Okay. We don't want you to fall over.
1: Let's help him a bit.
3: Was ich festgestellt habe, dass ich nicht so.
2: What I've noticed is that I don't get emotionally worked up in situations like this. Instead, I react very rationally and just follow the protocol.
3: Eben mich dann ja das Schema abarbeite, dann guck, wie es ist.
2: Then I assess the situation and proceed rationally rather than letting my emotions take over. And this actually often helps patients a lot too, when they see that you stay calm and are not easily shocked.
3: Nicht gleich da schockiert.
2: It's nice to see that having this kind of trait can be helpful or even make a difference.
3: Oder auch was bewegen kann.
0: Puls ist 106.
1: Heart rate is 106 and oxygen is 95.
2: I haven't done all of them yet. I haven't stuck them all on yet. It's important to realize, yes, I'm socially awkward, but things are going really well with the patients. At least that's how I feel. Now I'm just going to do a check. You can keep breathing normally.
1: How would you assess his alertness? He just closed his eyes.
2: He's a little sleepy, but he is responding when spoken to.
1: He's a little sleepy, though, so I wouldn't give him a 15 right now.
2: I really feel at home there, and I also feel like what I'm doing is truly the right thing. I think that's a kind of validation that I'm taking with me, and it also gives me strength for all my struggles with college and all the red tape and stuff, knowing what I'm fighting for. That even though many people doubt me, and sometimes I even doubt myself, I can pull this off and do it well.

0: Andere machen ihren Abschluss.
1: Others graduate, start a family or begin a new job, and I'm just happy to take small steps forward. I'm an optimist. I believe there are always so many possibilities and dreams are meant to be chased. Always keep chasing them.

0: Und wollen wir uns eigentlich...
1: What should I call you?
0: Ist es okay, dass wir uns duzen?
2: Ja.
0: Ja?
2: Ja.
0: Okay, also ich bin
1: Mirka. Okay, so I'm Mirka.
3: I'm Sebastian.
2: Hallo.
3: Hi.
0: Hallo, Sebastian.
1: Hi, Sebastian.
0: Genau, du hast dich ja...
1: So you reached out to our matchmakers, right?
3: Ja. Yes.
0: Weil...
1: Because you're looking for a partner.
2: Ja.
0: Eine Partnerin oder einen Partner suchst.
1: Yeah. We have a lot of women and men signed up with us.
3: And have any of them fallen in love at first sight?
1: Yes, some of them have fallen in love.
3: Oh, wow. And they already kissed on the first date?
0: Das ist auch schon
1: That's happened too. We think that's really nice. But maybe sometimes it's a little too fast. Who knows what will come of it? But it has happened before. So that's what we do.
0: Also sowas machen wir.
2: Yeah.
1: We also do things like speed dating, if that's a good fit. I'd invite you to events like that too.
3: What's speed dating?
1: Speed dating is an event where we invite people to...
3: Oh, where they switch tables.
1: Exactly. Have you seen that before?
3: Yeah, I've heard about it.
0: Yeah.
1: And I wanted to ask you if you're interested.
3: Yeah, okay.
4: Oh, good.
3: Yeah, we're going to pick out some clothes now.
5: Sebastian, what do you want to wear?
3: Clothes. I have no idea what to wear.
5: I think shirts like that look really good on you.
3: Which one, though?
5: What about that one?
3: Yeah.
5: That one's better. Why don't you try these two?
3: I was already nervous last night. Ta-da!
5: Looks good.
3: Things are getting serious. I'm going to sit down here.
1: No, Sebastian, come and sit over here.
3: Oh, I see.
1: There's a seat reserved for you here. Was this Sebastian's spot?

0: You're quieter than usual.
1: Is anyone else coming?
0: Yes, one more man. But what did he say?
2: He just asked for the address. He'll be here any minute.
0: Okay, someone's at the door.
3: 21.
0: Come join us. There's a seat for you here.
4: Sorry. The stupid metro.
0: Today we're doing speed dating. I've never been to a speed dating event in my life. It's everyone's first time. That doesn't always happen. We've had events where people have found each other. Next month, one of the couples is getting married from our very first speed dating event.
1: And are you invited to the wedding?
0: Yes. Each conversation lasts about 6 minutes. First, you'll hear a gong sound. Then the conversation starts. And after 6 minutes, there's another gong sound. That means the conversation is over. Then you have a brief moment to think. Do I want to give my phone number to the person I just met or not?
5: Okay, dann.
0: I'll give you a moment to settle in and off you go.
5: Geht ihr schon mal rüber, oder? Magst du vielleicht auch mit und begleiten? Und zeigen, wo welcher Raum ist?
6: Super.
1: Tschüss. Bye, see you in a minute. And where should I sit? Never mind. Here?
7: Oh, God.
1: Oh, the things you have to do here.
7: Oh, God, eh? Oh, man, eh?
8: Der Wunsch, eine Freundin.
1: I really, really want a girlfriend.
8: Sehr groß. Ja. Wenn die versteht, dass ich
1: one who understands that I do sports.
8: Ja. Ja,
1: someone to cuddle with and go to a cafe with. Go out for a nice meal. Yeah. Do stuff like that. Maybe do sports together. Who came up with this here? Okay, have sex, maybe someday. And maybe kiss. Just come in.
0: Have fun. I'll leave the door open.
1: And when does it start?
0: Here comes the gong.
1: What do you like to do in your free time?
9: I write, watch TV, or sometimes I like to draw.
1: Do you look out the window and draw the people walking by?
9: No, not like that. I meant, I have so many pretty vases at home, I sketch them.
1: Do you like animals?
9: Yes, absolutely. When I was 16 and 17, I had pet rats. I love animals.
1: I like cows.
9: Really? Are you serious? I'm being honest. I'm very honest. What does that mean?
1: We're done.
7: Oh, God, eh?
1: Sorry that you have to keep moving around.
10: Yeah, it's all good. Exercise.
1: You're Elisa?
10: Yes, I'm Elisa.
1: What do you do in your free time?
10: In my free time, I like to read, draw, spend time with family, walk my dog. I live in Zehlendorf.
1: I also live in Zehlendorf.
10: Nice.
1: We could go for a walk sometime.
10: Sure, sometime when I'm off work. Work can be so stressful. We have to move on now.
0: We're going to take a short break now.
1: Okay, a break already. I'll take my break here.
0: Okay, would you like something to eat?
1: No, not now.

0: Have fun.
1: Thanks, we will. We'll wait for the gong.
2: The gong comes.
3: What do you do for work?
1: I'm an actor.
3: Cool. Theater?
1: Ramba Zamba Theater. Do you have a favorite day where you'd say, I like this day, but I don't like that day?
3: Monday is terrible because that's when work starts. Tuesday is okay. Wednesday is okay too. Thursday and Friday are terrible again.
2: Yeah.
1: So what should we do now? Should I give you my number?
3: I don't know. Do you want to?

0: I can.
1: We can see later.
0: Yeah, good idea.
1: Hello.
2: Hello.
1: This is just like at the doctor's. Next, please.

0: Oh, God.
1: This might sound weird, but I actually like watching TV.
2: Ich guck gerne Fernseher.
0: See you next time.
3: Last round. Have fun, everyone. Thanks.
2: Danke.
0: Here's Dr. Müller-Lüdenscheid.
3: Yes, have fun. See you later.
0: I'm like the doctor here. Or something. Your hair is a nice color.
2: Danke.
1: Thanks. It's not my natural hair color.
0: What color is it normally?
1: My natural hair color is more brown.
0: And you wanted red.
2: Yeah.
1: Yeah, I wanted red, exactly.
2: Yeah.
1: What's most important to you in a relationship?
0: Oh, God. Being nice to each other? Trust, maybe? Yeah.
1: Okay.
0: And you?
1: Yes, that you look out for each other, that you can talk to each other and...
0: Yeah, that too.
1: Yeah, I can give a lot, but I'd like to get something in return, too. Okay.
0: Should we exchange numbers?
1: Yes.
0: Yes. Here's my card. Don't forget it.
2: Yeah.
4: Oh, God.
0: I just need a second to calm down.
3: One more thing. Anyone who wants to can ask for a photo.
0: Do you want to take a photo together?
5: Yeah. Oh, God.
3: That's nice.
6: Elias,
1: lunch.
7: Ja, hallo.
1: Hallo. Well, the school board wants him to go to Mutchen, but I have to say, I don't want that. It's too far away. There's no point in discussing it. How am I supposed to work?
7: Also ich sehe aktuell für mich.
1: So right now, the way I see it, there won't be a decision by the time school starts. And Elias won't end up starting school. He'll miss the first day of school ceremony. And then maybe 3 months later, he'll be allowed to join some class. He's already an outsider as it is. He'll be even more of an outsider.
7: Dann ist er noch mehr der Außenseiter.
8: Feierabend. 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
9: Da sind die Kameraleute. Mein Gott, ich hab dich so verwirrt.
10: Ja, die habe ich extra wieder mit. 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
9: Warte, das ist kein Grund, dass Tante Wassertag ist.
11: Aber ich glaube, es gab auch mal Phasen, wo er mit anderen gespielt hat.
3: There were times when he played with others. In kindergarten, like when they were playing house. He used to get included in those sometimes. But lately, the older they get.
1: At best, he'll play with girls. But with boys, not at all.
7: Und dann können wir mal das Spiel versuchen zu spielen, wenn du möchtest. 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
7: Oh, schon fertig. 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
11: Im Endeffekt ist es eine Vorbereitung auf das Thema Schule, auf das
1: Ultimately,
11: Thema
1: we're preparing him for school, for society, for interacting with others, but also for basic things. How do I hold a pencil? How do I follow rules?

0: ja, wie halte ich Regeln ein?
1: Which is a bit of a challenge for Elias.
0: Was schwierig ist, also die größte.
2: So the biggest change, I can't understand you when you have something in your mouth. You have to take it out of your mouth first.
3: Mhm.
4: Wirklich?
3: Er spricht mit mir.
2: He talks to me. He didn't talk to me at first. He didn't say a word.
0: Wollen wir noch was anderes spielen?
4: Nein.
0: Guck mal, ich habe hier noch was Tolles mit.
3: Wollen wir hier mal ein bisschen weiterbauen? An deiner Insel?
0: Sind ja so viele Fähigkeiten in der Schule notwendig, ja. Aber ich glaube, was ihm tatsächlich schwerfallen wird, ist wahrscheinlich diese Aufgaben, die er.
2: There's so many skills they need in school, but I think what will be difficult for him is focusing on completing the tasks he's given to the extent that's required of him. He just always drifts off quickly.
0: Oh.

0: Dankeschön.
1: Thank you.
2: You're welcome. Did you find something?
1: Yes, I'd like some hot chocolate.
2: Sure, with whipped cream?
1: No cream, thanks.
2: Okay.
1: Thank you.
2: Thank you.
1: I had a date with a girl, but I was late, an hour late for the date. I had a migraine, a really bad one. And then she didn't want anything more to do with me.
2: Okay, a hot chocolate.
1: Thank you.
2: You're welcome. Careful.
1: Oh, with the flowers, too.
2: Of course.
1: Thank you. Exciting.

0: würde mich ja interessieren.
1: It interests me, Sebastian, what you're doing here.
2: Wo?
3: Where?
1: Here.
2: Also, manchmal.
3: I come here sometimes.
2: Aber, ja, um.
3: To relax and unwind every now and then.
1: Oh, really?
3: Yeah, I find it relaxing.

0: I don't come here often, but when I do, I really treat myself. I want to go to a five-star hotel sometimes and just have a drink.
1: But you're continuing to look?
0: Yes.
1: And you're not letting yourself get discouraged?
0: Exactly.

0: Also ich bin auch wirklich vor, also in dem Moment, ich bin ja nicht...
1: I'm not usually someone who shows a lot of emotion,
0: und
1: but I started crying.
2: Take some time, clear my mind.
0: Das ist eine kleinere Schule.
1: It's a small school.
0: Das ich auch relativ schnell...
1: I can get here relatively quickly.
0: Einfach weil
1: simply because it's easy to get to.
0: Ist die Schule. Die Wendung gab es einfach, also in dem Fall, also
1: that's how things turned out.
0: Also die Schulleiterin, ich sag
1: the principal, without her commitment and willingness, we would not have gotten this far.
0: Wäre es nicht so weit gekommen.
3: No one feels responsible. The authorities pass it from one to the next, and then they pass it on to the school principals. And at some point, I said I wasn't going to play along with this anymore. It's just nonsense for the family. I mean, they're really suffering. I said, that's it. I decided to give it a try. There's no guarantee it'll work out. None of us have a crystal ball, but we should at least give it a chance. I'm glad we have the chance to meet again. Today we'll be sharing our experiences. What has worked so far? In what situations does he feel overwhelmed? And how can we find a good path for Elias at school so that he can settle in well, have a smooth transition and somehow cope with the school situation?
4: Mit der Schulsituation.
5: We've been observing him all along. He has limited awareness of how others perceive him. He really struggles to assess situations, as well as other people's feelings and motives for their actions. He really lacks that ability. It's something very complex for him and hard to grasp. In some situations with children, he's a bit like that. He doesn't even realize that he's using too much force and that he might hurt the others. And he can't understand that.
3: Did he have a quiet room?
5: A place to retreat to? We have two large rooms, and he would go into the adjoining room. We have two rooms with a connecting door, and that worked out really well.
3: That's exactly what we do.
4: Das Gefühl hat, er müsse raus aus der Situation.
3: So if he feels like he needs to get out of the situation and he leaves, then I'd have him practice going out and straight into the next room. It's a smaller room. There's a table and a drawer where we can set out some tactile items for him.
4: Das haben wir extra.
3: We set it up that way so that you have a safe space for him.
4: Dass das möglich ist, dass sie mit ihm dann dort einen Rückzugsort haben.
0: Schön.
3: I have the opportunity to change something, so I try to make that change, hopefully for the better. I believe it's a matter of mindset when it comes to working together. And this school's motto is looking out for each other. It would be total nonsense if I were to say, we only look out for ourselves.

0: Also er muss lernen, irgendwann die
1: He has to learn at some point to follow the instructions he's given and to accept that school hours are set by others. If he can't handle that and it makes him sick, he needs a different option. Then school isn't the place where he can learn effectively. Oh.

0: I imagine there are clear limits. You can't have 5 kids in the class who come with a support person.
1: Vielleicht,
2: maybe.
0: Oh, really?
1: Vielleicht.
2: Maybe, I don't know. I haven't experienced that. Those are really extreme cases, a class with 5 or 6 kids who need special support, but maybe it would work. I don't know. We'd have to try it. That's what I mean when I talk about mindset. Maybe it won't work, maybe it will. I don't know. When the time comes, we'll see. This is only where

that was a bit challenging because we were entering into a space of conversations and topics that were better silent according to culture. Growing up, I had always been very passionate about storytelling and listening to stories, sharing stories. So for me, that drew me into journalism, but also knowing that journalism is a space, is a platform to tell stories, to get voices amplified, to listen in from people. Also knowing that journalism is where we can do community transformation as journalists. So for me, that is what drew me into journalism. And also knowing that it is a space to inspire, to educate, to inform, but also to get other people heard on issues that affect them as a community. The Let Her Smile campaign had its challenges. And one of the biggest challenges was about culture, because we have a very sensitive culture. So there are conversations that we opened up to the public to talk about, conversations that had kept very silent because of cultural norms and gender norms. So opening up all these conversations was also challenging. We had a number of engagements with those in charge of culture here, because we were very intentional with a campaign to really debunk misconceptions about gender and our culture, to debunk myths about gender and stereotypes. So that was a bit challenging because we were entering into a space of conversations and topics that were better silent according to culture. So somehow we were challenged. But we had a number of engagements. We had to work with other local organizations that were also working around gender equality, advancing gender equality. So we teamed up, became a stronger team. And so we were able again to implement our campaign as we had planned amidst the challenges. There are other challenges. You get financial challenges here and then, but because we teamed up and became a bigger team, we were able to work through even with the challenges. As an aspiring journalist, you need to keep yourself open to learning. There are so many learnings out there. There's a lot of knowledge out there. So being open to learning, to understanding better practices of all your practices is very, very important. But also being able to maintain a good relationship with your sources is very, very important. To let your sources know your methods, your intentions, but also your sources knowing that their information is very safe with you, especially when you're telling very sensitive issues around gender is very important as a journalist.

0: are the topics that are moving the tech world.
1: Shift. We talk about
0: private data isn't safe. AI helping to fight crime. Social media algorithms. Online censorship.
1: Because our digital networked world never stands still.
0: So what are the biggest challenges? We'll talk about that.
1: Shift. In 15 minutes.
2: Every week, under the shade of the baobab,
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5: They must be diverted in the parliament.
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2: But this isn't just talk.
3: This is where important questions are asked
2: and answered.
3: You are responsible to tell me that.
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7: And I'm George Okachi.
2: And this is the baobab. No spins, no filters, just the facts.
1: In 30 minutes.
8: Die jetzige Regierung hat kein Verständnis, was Kultur überhaupt ist.
1: The Georgian government is increasingly following Russia's example. 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
9: Das ist nicht gut, ja, für unsere Freiheit, und das ist sehr gefährlich.
1: Is Georgian culture dying? Arts unveiled.

0: My name is Nozibele Kamnganemayaba.
1: Don't hold back. 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
0: Thank you so much for tuning in. Welcome to Don't Hold Back.
1: A lot of people do that.
2: It's all about saying it loud.
0: Things would have been
2: different. Nozibele gets everyone talking. 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
10: This is DW News. These are our top stories. German Chancellor Friedrich Merz is in Kyiv to pledge more military support and funds to repair damaged energy infrastructure. During his visit, a Russian airstrike hit a bridge in Ukraine's capital, the latest in several days of bombardment. His visit comes a day after Russia told foreigners to leave the city, warning of massive airstrikes. Latvia's ruling pro-Ukraine government is on course for victory in parliamentary elections. Preliminary results put the centrist United List Alliance ahead of the populist Latvia First Party. Prime Minister Andris Kulbergs will need to form a new coalition. Latvia borders Russia and the war in Ukraine was a top campaign issue. Brazilians are voting in tight presidential elections. Leftist incumbent Luiz Inácio Lula da Silva is seeking a fourth term and has vowed to continue strengthening social programs and public investment. His right-wing rival, Flavio Bolsonaro, son of former jailed president Jair Bolsonaro, has pledged cuts to state services and to take a tougher stance on crime. Neither is expected to win outright, with a second round likely in late October.
11: It's not about being first. We take the time to understand.
12: We explore all sides of the story.
13: A new beginning.
12: Good journalism, it digs where it hurts.
14: This is a daily situation.
12: And it brings clarity to complex issues.
14: The Balkans are in Moldovan, at least.
12: This is where we sit.
11: For stories that matter.
12: For the bigger picture. For you.
15: It's been 3 years since the October 7th, 2023 Hamas-led attacks on Israel that killed close to 1,200 people, the deadliest day in the country's history. For many Israelis, a security failure on that scale should have ended Prime Minister Benjamin Netanyahu's political career and crushed his government. Instead, he remains at the center of Israeli politics. In the upcoming elections at the end of October, he's once again fighting to stay in power. And that's despite questions over whether warnings were received before October 7th and who knew what before the attacks. Since then, Netanyahu has led Israel through a war in Gaza that has killed at least 74,000 Palestinians and devastated much of the territory. The conflict spread beyond Gaza, drawing in Hezbollah in Lebanon, the Houthis in Yemen, and direct confrontation with Iran. Israel's international standing has come under intense strain while the country faces allegations of genocide before the International Court of Justice. The International Criminal Court has also issued an arrest warrant for Netanyahu for war crimes in Gaza. He denies the allegations. Netanyahu and his coalition government, described as the most right-wing in Israel's history, have been expanding Israeli settlements in the occupied West Bank, considered illegal under international law. Yet despite presiding over Israel's worst security failure and one of the most controversial periods in the country's history, how has Benjamin Netanyahu survived politically?
13: At the end of the day, Benjamin Netanyahu was the prime minister, and when you head the country, the responsibility and the blame is with you. And I can't think about any leader in a democratic country that will still be prime minister 3 years later with no proper investigation and, you know, an independent investigation.
15: That's Yossi Meckelberg. He's a professor of international relations and a senior consultant fellow at the Independent Policy Institute, Chatham House. He's not alone in his thinking. Even some of those who once worked closely with Netanyahu thought October 7th would end his political career.
16: I thought that his political days are over, that he's doomed.
15: Aviv Bushinsky worked closely with Benjamin Netanyahu and served as his spokesman in his early days in politics. In the days after the attacks, Netanyahu's poll ratings collapsed. Families of victims demanded accountability, senior security figures came under pressure, and many analysts drew comparisons with past Israeli leaders who resigned after major security failures.
13: So there is mounting evidence that Prime Minister Netanyahu, with that, of course, the government, the intelligence community, the security forces, were warned that attack was imminent. In order to refute this allegation, there is only one way for Prime Minister Netanyahu, is to establish a state inquiry of what happened in October 7th.
15: In the period immediately after October 7th, Netanyahu's popularity did fall sharply as many Israelis questioned his responsibility for the attacks. As the war expanded beyond Gaza and Israel found itself confronting threats on multiple fronts, the political conversation began to change. The focus was no longer only on what had gone wrong before October 7th, but on how Israel should respond afterwards.
17: I can say that it's a battle between two themes. One is Netanyahu's responsibility because he was the commander in charge. And the other theme is, what did Netanyahu do after October 7th? Maybe you can forgive Netanyahu for the failure because he is the only guy in town that had the guts to fight against them all.
15: Since the attacks, Israel has fought on several simultaneous fronts, including Hamas in Gaza, Hezbollah in Lebanon, and they also confronted Iran directly. Netanyahu and his supporters argue those decisions changed the political calculation.
17: He promised the Israelis the ultimate victory, which was not achieved, but people think that only with Netanyahu this will be achieved, because Netanyahu is tough enough.
15: Part of Netanyahu's staying power may also lie in his personality. Israel's longest-serving prime minister is described as charismatic by his supporters and has spent decades cultivating an image as a leader uniquely equipped to deal with national security crises.
17: He's a very smart guy. And when he has a target, he's focused on the target, and is a big achiever.
15: Critics say Netanyahu's political resilience has less to do with military successes and more to do with his ability to redirect attention away from the failures that allowed October

0: 7th to happen.
1: It's for me quite surprising the kind of the hold that Netanyahu is on some of the electorate in Israel that still he managed to deflect the blame, whether the security forces that, you know, many of them have taken responsibility and resigned, actually, more shamelessly blaming the opposition, blaming those who protested against the attack on the judiciary before the war. So this is Netanyahu in his very extreme manipulative self, trying to deflect blame from himself.
0: For supporters, Netanyahu's survival rests on a simple argument. Whatever mistakes were made before October 7th, Israelis are now judging him on how he responded afterwards. Since October 7th, Israel says it has killed much of Hamas's senior leadership, significantly weakened Hezbollah, and carried out direct strikes against Iran. For Netanyahu's supporters, those developments are a key part of the case for keeping him in office. But has he made Israel safer?
2: Now it's all about security. When there is no security, you need Netanyahu, because only Netanyahu can fight vigorously and has, as I said, the guts to fight the enemies. When there's security, it's all thanks to Netanyahu. So this is a square that his political rivals are unable to conquer.
1: The first task of any government is to ensure the security of the country, security of its people, the prosperity of its people, and it failed. But beyond this, this was the first time that we saw missiles, Iranian missiles, actually landing in the heart of the country, destroying infrastructure, buildings, killing people. This has never happened before from Iran. This is a country that compromised Israel's position in the world.
0: Netanyahu supporters point to the military campaigns against Hamas, which is recognized as a terror organization here in Germany, the EU, the US, and others. Likewise, the Iran-backed Hezbollah and Iran itself, and the importance of his close relationship with US President Trump. But the war in Gaza has also come at a huge cost. Israel has faced growing international criticism and isolation over its conduct during the war. At least 74,000 Palestinians have been killed, and much of the territory has been destroyed. The International Court of Justice is hearing allegations of genocide against Israel, while the International Criminal Court has issued an arrest warrant for Netanyahu himself for war crimes.
1: No one questioned that there was a real causus belli for Israel to go after Hamas and Islamic Jihad and anyone that was involved in October 7. But it was not a license to go after the people of Gaza. But the fact is that 75,000 people were killed, most of them civilians, many of them children, women, elderly. To anyone that looks from the outside, it's disproportionate. But this doesn't penetrate into the Israeli society. Actually, in some ways, on certain segments of the Israeli society, it works exactly the opposite, because Netanyahu works on the sentiment of fear. And the sentiment of fear says, you know, the world always has always been against Jewish people. See what happened to them when they lived outside Israel.
0: While much of the outside world focuses on Gaza and the humanitarian toll of the war, many Israelis remain focused on the attack that started it and the belief that the threats facing the country should remain the priority. For some voters, criticism from abroad can actually reinforce Netanyahu's long-standing argument that Israel is being singled out while fighting enemies on multiple fronts.
3: Devastating Iran's nuclear facilities was hard. It was very hard to do. But for me, it was one of the easiest decisions I've ever had to make as prime minister. Because if we hadn't done it, we'd all be dead.
2: Paradoxically, it serves Netanyahu. Because Netanyahu says, look, the world is against us. We are doing the right thing.
0: Netanyahu remains a political force, but surviving politically and winning an election are not necessarily the same thing. When they go to the polls, do Israelis think

0: think they are being asked to judge the failures of the past or the security challenges of the present?
1: You know, too much is tied between the future of Netanyahu and the future in Israel, and this should never be in any country. It's the future of the country, not the future of the leader.
0: Polls suggest many Israelis are unhappy with Netanyahu and his right-wing coalition government, which includes far-right and ultra-Orthodox parties. Yet dissatisfaction with a leader doesn't necessarily translate into support for his rivals. Israel's opposition remains fragmented, with several parties competing for the same voters. And yet, for all the criticism Netanyahu faces, is there a clear alternative?
1: When you have such existential issues, and you must present to the voters different opinion, different path to resolve it. So we know what the right one is. This where Israel want to go? And what the opposition does, it doesn't actually present a diametrically opposite, a real distinct alternative. It's almost say, you know, we'll do similar, but much better.
2: His political rivals don't offer an alternative solution. So when there's a lack of alternative solution, people say, okay, you know what? Yeah, it was Netanyahu's fault, but Netanyahu is the most experienced person in the block.
0: That may be one of the reasons Netanyahu has remained such a dominant figure in Israeli politics for so long. First elected prime minister 30 years ago, he outlasted rivals, scandals, wars, and multiple elections. Many voters appear reluctant to gamble on somebody who hasn't been through all of that.
2: People say we need someone fresh, new blood in politics. You can imagine how many people that now are voting that never experienced a different prime minister in Israel. So is it time to gamble, to take the risk by choosing someone else that perhaps is not capable?
0: The questions facing Israeli voters go beyond Benjamin Netanyahu himself. Beneath the debates over October 7th, the war in Gaza, and Israel's international standing lies a bigger question about the country's direction.
1: Whatever Israel does, it always, whether it's normalization with other countries or going to war, the elephant in the room is the relations with the Palestinians. Those are the next door neighbors. And the opposition is not ready actually to talk about it and offer an alternative. Netanyahu doesn't really suggest a strategy vis-a-vis the Palestinians.
0: 3 years after October 7th, questions about responsibility remain unresolved. Questions about warnings, accountability, and political leadership have not gone away. Neither have arguments about the war in Gaza, Israel's place in the world, or the country's future direction.
2: So either you blame Netanyahu for the history, or you praise Netanyahu for the future.
0: And there it is, the dilemma that might explain why Benjamin Netanyahu remains politically viable. For critics, he is the leader who presided over Israel's gravest security failure. For supporters, he remains the leader best equipped to deal with the threats that followed. 3 years after October 7th, Israeli voters are still weighing those two competing visions. I'm Pablo Folielias. Thanks for watching, and I'll see you again soon.
3: Your female friend and her male colleague do similar work. So, why might he earn more over his lifetime? Women are more likely to work part-time, take career breaks for caregiving, and work in lower-paying jobs. They might also earn a smaller amount than men, worldwide about a fifth less on average. Now, AI is changing the workplace. Can it help close the gender gap? Discrimination at the workplace can start long before women get their first paycheck. More and more women are launching their own businesses, but access to funding can still be a big hurdle. Some banks are looking to AI. They hope it can help analyze raw data with fewer gender-based stereotypes. Does that make loan decisions fairer? Well, that depends. Luz Maria was trying to rebuild her finances at age 60, following a difficult few years. A family health crisis and the pandemic had strained her household income. She cares for her son, her mother, and a sister with a disability. Luz Maria eventually settled her credit card debts, but banks continued to reject her application.

0: applications for a new card, pointing to her credit history.
1: First of all, I'm single, and believe it or not, there's this idea here that if you don't have a man by your side, you're not responsible or you're not trustworthy.
0: Her experience reflects a wider problem. In 2024, only 73% of women in Mexico had at least one formal financial product, like a savings account, a loan or insurance package. By comparison, about 81% of men in Mexico had one. At the same time, women were slightly less likely than men to fall behind on loan repayments. Yet they were still charged higher interest rates on average. So, what happens when lenders change the way they assess risk? Fintech companies like Story, that offers credit products to underserved customers, are increasingly using AI. But that comes with its own challenges.
2: There is a risk that artificial intelligence could widen gender gaps by reinforcing stereotypes that do not benefit women.
0: Part of that problem lies in the data used to train AI models. AI and fintech expert Daniela Camberos explains.
3: When the fintech companies I worked for were using these models, it was clear that women were being sidelined. When they were given more opportunities, you realized that women were actually much better at repaying loans than men.
0: Traditional credit systems focus on what a person owns or their credit history. But many women have less access to property or other assets that can be used as guarantees. Story says its models can instead look at additional information such as bills paid on time or spending patterns.
2: When we incorporate a gender perspective, you consciously have to tell the artificial intelligence, when it's a woman, give extra weight to the alternative income she's going to mention and not to the credit bureau.
0: This is where people play a key role in deciding what information the model uses, how it is weighted, and whether the results need to be adjusted. For women like Luz Maria, this is an opportunity to be assessed on fairer terms.
1: There are now some impressive investigative tools available, so they can find out about the person, their track record, their payments, and so on. And based on that, establish criteria that would allow them to be a little more confident in dealing with women.
0: So, AI is increasingly being used to help decide who gets a chance. This is also the case in the hiring process. In the United States, around 90% of large employers use automated systems to screen or rank job applications. We asked an expert on data analysis, AI and algorithmic decision making, how has AI changed the hiring process?
4: It could help a lot to make the recruitment more accessible and efficient, but only if we stop assuming that technology is neutral.
0: This is Zinya Del Villar. She advocates for responsible AI. With 2 decades of experience in statistics, data science and tech, she started noticing a pattern when it comes to recruiting people with the help of AI.
4: You have a lot of bias and a lot of unfairness in the decision that the algorithm or the data can demonstrate.
0: In recruitment, that's critical. Studies show AI-based hiring tools might favor white and male applicants over black and female applicants. But why? Any AI model is only ever as good as its training. And some systems are trained on a company's own hiring data. But
4: if the historical decisions of the company contain inequalities, the system may reproduce those patterns.
0: So when data shows that company leaders are mostly male, AI learns to associate leadership with male candidates. This happened in Amazon. In the mid-2010s, it built an AI tool to screen resumes, training it on past hirings. Most leaders were men, so the system taught itself that male candidates were preferable. It started giving women lower scores. The project was scrapped. The EU project FindHR studied dozens of cases to understand how algorithmic discrimination actually plays out and what could fix it. They built a dataset of diverse synthetic CVs, among other things, modeled on information from donated real CVs. Developers can use it to train hiring models that are less biased. The NGO Algorithm Watch participated in the project, but they say better software isn't enough.
2: It needs very broad participation from a whole range of actors, including hiring managers inside companies who

0: can flag when their hiring concept stops working the way it's supposed to.
1: Aside from the new tech, the project also provided manuals and training for HR teams.
2: And what about the AI industry itself? It's facing a diversity crisis. As AI job search, studies find women only make up about a quarter of AI professionals worldwide. And even fewer of them hold senior leadership positions, just around 14%. Many work in data annotation roles. These positions may be lower paid, but they are opening access to the job market for many women looking for more financial freedom.
1: The state of Kerala in India has seen a boom in tech companies. One of them is Infolks. Founded by Mujab Kolasuri in 2016, it collects and labels data to train AI.
3: For example, a car without driver. A safe driving car, it is called autonomous driving. So in order to teach this machine or this car how to drive in a traffic, what is human, what is road, what is vehicles, we teach the machines by labeling, annotating objects.
1: Infolks now employs hundreds of workers. Among them are many women. One of them was Roshni. After her father's death, she had to help feed her family.
4: This job feels like giving an individuality to me. Like I feel as an individual, like I am earning now, I am self-dependent, and I have freedom. A financial freedom is something different if you are experiencing that.
1: Compared to wages for similar jobs in countries like the US, new hires earn much less. But the chances of career advancement are good for women in Kerala businesses, especially if, like Roshni, they are educated.
4: When we take the stories of our mothers or any women related to our family, friends or anything, we could see that they have got a lot of struggle to at least to learn or to go to work. But the infrastructure has changed a lot and the mentality of people has also changed a lot.
1: But the reality is, in rural areas, people often have few other options.
5: It's just enough to keep them dependent because they cannot leave the work, they cannot complain, they cannot ask for better conditions because otherwise they are fired and they don't have other opportunities.
1: Roshni said that didn't apply to her. The company offered maternity pay and health insurance, for example.
4: We could save for ourselves and we can give a better life for our family also. So this is a really good pay scale if you are comparing other companies.
2: Many data workers face a lot of pressure and may be exposed to violent or graphic content. That's why calls are rising to provide better protection for people who help train AI. And technology can also help create other job opportunities for women if they have access to digital services. But globally, that is not always the case. In low and middle income countries, women are on average 12% less likely to use mobile internet and 7% less likely to own a mobile phone than men. In Pakistan, programs have found that online work opportunities can lower gender biases in unexpected ways.
1: In Pakistan, just 13.5% of wage employees are women. And they make about a quarter less per hour than men, even if they have higher education. Getting to the workplace is another barrier. In Karachi, 80% of women report having been harassed on public transport. Services are often informal and limited after dark, and social norms might dictate whether a woman can travel alone. Now, more women are shifting to working online. Hiring works differently here, says Ambreen Salman, freelance online trainer for the e-learning platform Dot&Line.
6: If they see that the person is very well capable of doing that particular task, and if he or she is smarter enough, so they will definitely go for it. I don't think so that gender comes over there.
1: On digital freelance platforms, jobs are often awarded based on skills and results. Ratings, completed projects, and customer feedback are what clients see first. The technology was not designed to promote gender equality. But some tech entrepreneurs say some of the usual biases have been challenged.
7: So the best part is that they don't really care which gender you belong. It's all about your performance, it's all about your ratings, it's all about how you fare in the market. So it gives more chance to women as well because you're not judged by how you look or your gender.
1: Also, programs have emerged to move more women onto these platforms. One accelerator, which has since closed, trained more than 100 women. Nearly two-thirds found paid work with

0: In 3 months, it said.
1: Making money changes a lot of things for almost everybody. For women, it's a huge blessing in the sense that they get that seat at the table. The family dynamics really, really changes because now they are part of that decision making for the home. We have a lot of stories of women who were able to send their kids to better schools, who were able to start their investment journeys, who were able to build wealth for their families, for women who were able to buy homes.
0: So, digital skills can make a massive difference. When women are able to use technologies to their advantage, it helps them become more independent and find more work opportunities. That's a big step toward closing the gender gap in the workplace. Another advantage is that many of these jobs can be done remotely and do not require advanced degrees. But better safeguards are needed to protect workers from exploitation. AI companies also need to ensure that their models do not reinforce biases. That's why experts say women should have a bigger say in how these systems are built. The more diverse the team, the better AI can reflect this diversity. That's it from me today. See you next time.

0: every week under the shade of the baobab.
1: There is a heated debate.
2: Change our traditionality.
3: They must be diverted in the parliament.
4: An obvious case of repossession.
0: But this isn't just talk.
1: This is where important questions are asked
0: and answered.
1: You are responsible to tell me that.
0: I am Mimi Mefonewu.
1: And I'm George Okachi.
0: And this is the Baobab. No spins, no filters, just the facts.
5: Next.
6: Die jetzige Regierung hat kein Verständnis, was Kultur überhaupt ist.
5: The Georgian government is increasingly following Russia's example. Critical voices in the arts and culture are coming under pressure.
7: Das ist nicht gut, ja, für unsere Freiheit, und das ist sehr gefährlich.
5: Is Georgian culture dying? Arts unveiled. In 60 Minutes.
8: I decided that I want to gain 30 kgs in 4 months. 30 because 10 felt easy. I've got naturally, I've got a big appetite.
9: Okay.
8: 20 felt achievable. Mm-hmm. 30 felt like a challenge. Like, mm-hmm. Okay, now I feel like I'm working towards something.
9: I mean, okay, we need to get into it. Why would you do that to yourself?
10: Don't hold back. Say it loud.
9: Hey everybody, my name is Nozibele Kanganamayaba. Welcome to Don't Hold Back, where we say it loud. This is a podcast in collaboration with DW, Jacaranda FM, and East Coast Radio. Now, let me tell you something. The other day, I was posting my journey in losing weight. I'm always on a fitness journey, but that's not the point. Anyway, I'm sharing my journey that I've lost 2 kilos, in the space of 2 weeks. I'm so proud of myself. Then someone comments and says, oh no, you can't be 75 kilos. That means you weigh similar to me, and there's no way because you look bigger than me. I was like, yay, listen to me. Don't you know bone density? Don't you understand that concept? But anyway, it's okay. It inspired this whole episode to talk about health. What does it look like? What is it supposed to look like? And my guest today, there's no one that stresses me out on Instagram than him. He purposely gained about 30 kilos in a space of 4 months with the intention of losing it all in front of us. I mean, okay, we need to get into it. Why would you do that to yourself? He is a fitness coach. Ladies and gentlemen, please help me welcome Kopano Makele.
8: Thank you for the invite. I'm glad to be here.
9: can you see already?
8: Even though I've caused so much trauma, thank you for inviting me.
9: I was introduced to you probably about three months ago.
8: Okay, so early.
9: 3 months ago, I was like, oh, you know, another fitness coach online trying to make us lose weight. Yeah. And yeah, let's go. Mm. Hey, it started going down the way when I saw you. Yeah, he's purposely, gaining weight, yeah. 30 kilos, becoming his daughter.
8: Exactly.
9: We're going to get into the why. We're going to get into it. But first things first, a tradition on the show is for you to bring a snack that we can share later on. Okay. What did you bring without telling me the story behind it?
8: So I've got two of my favorite drinks. One of them is I'm a full-on addicted to it. Another one is, I know it's going to help me in this new journey that I've adopted.
9: Okay.
8: Becoming a scorer, becoming healthier and fitter. So these are my go-to drinks.

0: biggest one, the main one that was pushing me to even consider this idea, even though it's not an original idea.
1: Okay.
0: Multiple, not multiple, but quite a good number of coaches,
1: okay,
0: trainers have done it in the Western countries, Australia,
1: sure,
0: UK,
1: sure,
0: US. I'm just the first in South Africa.
1: Sure.
0: So this idea was never mine. I just adopted it. But mm-hmm. the main reason I did this is for my clients.
1: Mm-hmm.
0: I'm an online fitness coach. Mm-hmm. And always at a certain point, my clients will hit a plateau. Mm-hmm. And I know they can break that plateau. Mm-hmm. I know it's mostly mental. Mm-hmm. So instead of talking to them, right, let me talk through them. Because maybe I'm the problem.
1: Okay.
0: There's probably something that I'm missing.
1: Okay.
0: Maybe the advice that I'm giving, it's not relatable.
1: Oh.
0: Maybe I don't have the influence.
1: Okay.
0: You know, maybe they look at me like, okay, coach, but you've been perfect all your life. What do you know about weight
1: gain? Okay. Okay.
0: So I decided, let me put myself in their shoes. Mm-hmm. Maybe there's something that I'm missing.
1: Mm-hmm.
0: So I decided that I want to gain 30 kgs in 4 months. 30 because 10 felt easy.
1: Yeah.
0: I've got a big appetite.
1: Okay.
0: 20 felt achievable.
1: Mm-hmm.
0: 30 felt like a challenge. Like, mm-hmm. okay, now I feel like I'm working towards something.
1: Sure.
0: So I didn't get there. I get to 25.
1: Still.
0: Still. I mm-hmm. started at 80. Then I went all the way to 105 in 4 months.
1: I promise you now, if I had to gain 20, 30 kilos,
0: yeah,
1: it'll take me like 3 years to lose it.
0: But a lot of people believe that. But I've had clients in my community, in my weight loss community, who have lost, there's one client who lost 20 kgs in 6 months.
1: Okay.
0: Mm.
1: Okay. I'm going to get yeah. you more questions,
0: let me ease into it yeah.
1: because already my mind mm. is racing.
0: Mm.
1: What are some of the things that you have learned now that you're in a journey of losing all that weight?
0: Number one, food addiction is a real thing.
1: Yeah.
0: I never thought, you know, when my clients would say, hey, coach, hey, today I struggled with cravings.
1: Mm.
0: Today I struggled with this drink, with this snack, with this sweet. Mm. Like, you're not disciplined. That's what I thought, using my trainer brain.
1: Mm.
0: And then once I'm in their shoes, I realize, hey, man, why am I craving, even though I'm not hungry,
1: mm-hmm.
0: but I'm not really hungry, but I want this food. And when I have this food, I want something else. So it becomes a loop.
1: Yeah.
0: You know?
1: Yeah.
0: So that's one thing that I realized. The approach to your journey should always start off slow and small. And for some person, the first biggest step within their journey is because just be drinking water.
1: Yeah.
0: You know?
1: Mm-hmm.
0: So start off small. And for me, it was definitely drinking more water. And
1: did you struggle when you were, adding on the weight?
0: Yeah.
1: Oh, yeah. There was a point I saw your video. It felt like, it looked like you were struggling to even breathe.
0: Yeah. Yeah. It affected everything from my health. Even right now, I've got elevated cholesterol, elevated blood pressure, and some liver damage because of the alcohol. My back is getting better. What happened? My feet were constantly sore. My knees were constantly sore. I was experiencing sleep apnea, snoring, constantly tired, brain fog. So it affected everything, and I think it affected my mental.
1: Mm.
0: At a certain point, I felt, naturally, I'm an outgoing, ambitious guy.
1: Yeah.
0: But I felt like that ambition was disappearing.
1: Mm.
0: I always ask myself, why? Mm. You know, like, why am I still doing this? Why am I still getting up? Mm. Why am I still even trying to do? Why am I still editing the vlogs? Why am I still trying to be positive for my clients? Because I was still taking in new clients and coaching them. So it was a very deep, a very big hill to climb,
1: mm.
0: to constantly remind myself that, okay, I'm doing this for a good cause. Mm. It's not about me. I'm just the tool in this entire journey.
1: Yeah.
0: It's not about me.
1: No, I definitely relate when you were talking about food addiction.
0: Yeah.
1: I'm definitely one of those people where I enjoy it when as long as my mouth moves,
0: mm.
1: that's mm. the problem. And I realize, but no, it's definitely a discipline issue.
0: Yes.
1: And it's mental as well. I just need to overcome that.
0: Mm-hmm.
1: Now, here's the thing.
0: Mm-hmm.
1: I sometimes debate, you know, when you go for assessments and I'm always told, oh no, you're overweight for your height. Mm-hmm. The BMI is saying this and this and that. According to BMI, I've always been overweight.
0: Mm-hmm.
1: And I feel like as a person of color,
0: yes,
1: in those BMI as quite relevant for African people.
0: I agree with you.
1: Once again, there's bone density.
0: Mm-hmm.
1: We are naturally curvy,
0: yes,
1: and have big behinds.
0: Mm-hmm.
1: So

0: considering that cultural element, mm-hmm. that sometimes this is not the first time, obviously, you're hearing this.
1: Of course.
0: Your clients probably come with that as well.
1: Of course.
0: How do you, in your line of work, balance those cultural beliefs that sometimes we come up with versus what you believe is true?
1: So there's a thin line between the truth and what is deemed as true. The truth is the truth.
0: Mm-hmm.
1: It works in every aspect.
0: So I'm overweight?
1: No.
0: Oh.
1: No. For your situation, if you follow that category of BMI, height to weight, waist to measurements, whatever, it may not be relatable to you.
0: Thank you.
1: Okay? And just for most of our people, okay? So with my clients, they come to me the same thing, with the exact same concerns. Mm. Coach, the doctor said I've got a high BMI, this and this, this and this, this and this. And I tell them, okay, yeah, but I wouldn't use BMI as the main tracker.
0: Okay.
1: I would use your general health.
0: Mm-hmm.
1: Are you constantly tired? Are you constantly fighting food cravings? Mm. Your clothes. Are you happy with the clothes that you wear? The size that you wear? Those have a bigger impact compared to the number on the BMI.
0: Yeah.
1: You know? So as much as, also on social media, some people will say, but BMI says this, but when I look at maybe their profile picture, or maybe if I just ask them, okay, how's your weight loss journey? Mm-hmm. Tell me that I'm this height to this weight. Okay, but you don't need BMI to tell you that you're overweight.
0: Mm-hmm.
1: You know, so there's a thin line where it's the truth, but it's not really true. Or it is true, but it's not really the truth, depending on each individual.
0: How do you continue to encourage or actually just manage your expectations when it comes to losing weight? Now, you set your target, what? You need to lose the weight in 4 months.
1: Six-pack by December.
0: About 4 months, yes. I, from my own experience in this journey, I know there's so much I can lose in 4 months.
1: Okay.
0: So, can I come to you and say, I'm going to lose 25 kilos in 4 months because you're doing 25 kilos in 4 months?
1: Yeah. Well, firstly, this is where the coaching experts comes in.
0: Basically, how do you manage your expectations when you can see, man, the weight is not...
1: Well, firstly, that's why I said this is where the coaching comes in. Before you declare your goal, okay, you need to... Do you think you can actually achieve your goal? That's number one. How do you develop that visualization?
0: Okay.
1: Do you see yourself 25 kgs lighter? I can. Most people can't.
0: Okay.
1: That's number one.
0: Okay,
1: fair. And you have to look at it from where you are right now. You have to look... Everybody makes decisions based on... You're running towards the pleasure or you're running away from the pain.
0: Okay.
1: The pain of being overweight, the pleasure of being healthy. Mm. Most people, since they've never been healthy in a really long time, they cannot relate to being flat stomach, six-pack, being able to run. They can't relate to that because the last time they were possibly healthy was in varsity days, 10, 20 years ago. So this is when we drifted to what? The pain part.
0: Mm.
1: If you don't change based on your current situation, what is the worst case scenario? You're already pre-diabetic. What's going to happen if you don't change? Full-on diabetes.
0: Mm.
1: Already your knees are sore. If you don't change, arthritis. Right? So you've drifted to that part and you remind them that if you don't change, if you don't actively move forward with your habits, this is the worst case scenario. And that painful, that emotional attachment is enough to give you that drive every day, because that motivation has to be internal, never external. Don't wait for me to say, let's go. The motivation has to come from you inside.
0: Oh, no, you've sparked the motivation in me. I'm about to do a 5 kilos after this recording, okay?
1: Yeah.
0: So in our days, there's so many options that are available, right? You know, losing weight in 4 months or going for a cosmetic surgery.
1: Of course.
0: You know, which one is... Others deem that as a quick fix.
1: Mm-hmm.
0: As a fitness, you know, coach...
1: Mm-hmm.
0: The effectiveness of these cosmetic surgeries and also just the safety of them all.
1: Mm-hmm.
0: What's your take on those?
1: If you have a very specific goal, I want to lose my belly, then the only option is to go through that route.
0: Okay.
1: Because natural weight loss, your body will lose weight where it wants to lose weight. Some people lose weight in the thighs, then the face, then the arms. Then the last place is the belly.
0: Mm.
1: So that is the natural way.
0: Okay.
1: There's nothing I can do to change that.
0: Mm.
1: But if your goal is very specific, I just want a flat stomach, my arms to be trimmed, that's it, then go through that route.
0: Okay.
1: But will you be able to sustain it? Because you're still going to eat. If you still have your bad

0: eating habits, you're not active, you have a bad relationship with food, yes, you will look good. Of course, they've cut the fat, they've removed the fat, they've removed it. But you're more likely to gain it back because you didn't learn what needs to be done to maintain it. So regardless if you go through the cosmetic route, you're still going to have to come back to the natural route of finding sustainable ways to eat for your goal. If it could be weight gain, weight maintenance, or weight loss, and build relationship and build habits for that specific goal.
1: I'm going to ask you after our rapid fire question session,
0: okay,
1: around, like, where do you start, Kupana? I hear you saying nausea, you have to make, not nausea only. Anyone who's
0: everybody
1: listening and watching,
0: everybody,
1: because now it's going, why does it feel personal? Okay. I keep on hearing, you know, you have to start right, or you have to get your mind right. You have to make the decision. But I want it also to be very practical.
0: Yes.
1: Do I need to go home right now and get rid of all that junk in my cupboard? Do I need to go and buy, you know,
0: supplements? Yeah.
1: Like, where do I start? I need a practical, you know, step by step, just even five, if you can. Where do I need to start? I think that will help someone that's out there that wants to start. But hey, Nozi, I don't know what happens. I get in there and then I come back, yes, right? But before then, I want us to play my favorite game. It's called Rapid Fire Questions.
0: Good.
1: Don't think too much about it. First thing that comes into your mind, okay? Most ridiculous beauty or fitness trend you've seen online? Well, I'm looking at it. I'm looking at it. Craziest one. Your one?
0: The egg diet, cabbage diet, soup diet. Those are the craziest ones that I've seen.
1: But they work.
0: But for how long?
1: Okay.
0: For how long?
1: One beauty product you bought because it was trending.
0: I think that's protein water.
1: Oh, yeah.
0: Yeah, protein water. Yeah.
1: I never bought that.
0: What was your go-to product?
1: Probably like a running shoe that I saw online that everyone was crazy about.
0: Did it work?
1: No. Favorite healthy snack?
0: Biltong.
1: Is it healthy?
0: All protein.
1: Salty?
0: Yeah.
1: Got it? Okay. Yeah. Your secret guilty pleasure?
0: Drinking a fizzy drink from the bottle out of the fridge.
1: Sis.
0: Yeah, that's something I'm trying to get rid of, but I live alone, so it's like, it's mine.
1: Okay, that's fine then.
0: You know.
1: But then also, if someone comes to your house and then, oh,
0: and
1: you have
0: no, don't, that one, that's
1: oh.
0: Not. There's other bottles out there you can drink from.
1: Mine would be like a really good slice of cake.
0: Yeah.
1: Yeah.
0: I had cake yesterday.
1: Aren't you on a journey to lose all the weight?
0: But who said I must restrict myself?
1: Yo. Okay. I'm gonna have a piece of cake today because Galogo coach said we can. Okay. Your go-to self-care ritual?
0: Self-care? Oof.
1: Oh, tell me you do self-care.
0: I do, but I would say constant reminders of who I believe I am. So that could be getting new frames.
1: Okay.
0: That could be buying healthy foods. That could be telling myself I'm going to do something and actually do it.
1: Okay.
0: Constantly reminding myself of who I think I am.
1: Nice, yeah. Nice. Chic attire or workout clothes?
0: I say workout clothes because I'm...
1: Funny enough, I've never seen you in like proper workout clothes. You know the Instagram workout clothes must, like the tights and the shorts.
0: I'm all into all that stuff.
1: Oh, okay.
0: You know, this is my uniform. This is what I wear all the time. I could wear it in jeans, I could wear it in tracksuit pants, I could wear it in shorts. This is my uniform. I could dress it up, I could dress it down.
1: So you can literally go work out in that?
0: Yeah, I can.
1: Sure.
0: I can hit the streets right now and start running the way I am.
1: Yeah, when I look, part of my motivation to go to the gym is really, really nice pair of pants.
0: Yes.
1: Or tights.
0: Two-piece.
1: Yeah, two-piece.
0: Yeah.
1: Ah, don't look at me like that.
0: But it works.
1: It works.
0: I know. Once you put on that outfit, you're like, yeah.
1: Right, let's get on it.
0: Let's go.
1: Right?
0: Yeah.
1: Okay, I ask you to give me 5 points where someone that is watching or listening wants to get into this health journey, wants to feel better about themselves, but they don't know where to start. 5 things. Where do we start?
0: Oh, okay. The first actionable steps you can start with. Start with an active habit, meaning you're actually moving your body that is easy to sustain and that you like.
1: Okay.
0: Some people don't like the gym. Out of my class.

0: Americans don't like the gym. They don't like the sweat, the thought of sweating. Mm-hmm. So what do? We can walk, right? Walking has many great benefits. It has, you don't need a gym membership. You don't need shoes. You can walk anywhere. You walk everywhere anyway. Just walk. Mm-hmm. But some people could be doing swimming, joining an aerobics class, anything that you feel like, I could do this because I genuinely do it. Mm-hmm. I genuinely like it. Could be Zumba. Mm-hmm. If you like dancing, humble jive, mm-hmm. you know? That will help you start burning the calories. And if you do it consistently, your body has no other option but to lose the weight. And then usually in 2 weeks, that's when you can start seeing and feeling something.
1: Mm-hmm.
0: That is the motivation that tells you that this thing clearly works. Let me push harder. So instead of going to the gym, find a habit, an action habit that you like. For most people, walking is the easiest one.
1: Yes.
0: Okay? Definitely. Number one, mm-hmm. stick to it every day.
1: Okay.
0: Monday to Monday.
1: Okay.
0: Even on your birthday,
1: okay.
0: go.
1: okay.
0: okay. Number two, once you start feeling like I'm improving, I am losing, I feel better, energy, right? Let's go to the foods.
1: Okay.
0: Everybody knows where they fall off with foods. Some people it's the alcohol. Some people it's the portions. Some people it's the random eating, mm-hmm. right? Pick one habit that you want to adjust or completely remove.
1: Okay.
0: If it's alcohol, you want to remove it, cool, remove it. If you want to adjust it, maybe instead of having two bottles, have one bottle. Instead of having like a normal cider, have a cider light.
1: Mm-hmm.
0: Start doing that consistently.
1: Okay.
0: Number three, track your progress.
1: Mm.
0: You need to track your progress on a daily basis and a weekly basis.
1: Okay.
0: On a daily basis could be, how many steps did I walk?
1: Oh.
0: If my goal is 7,000 steps, did I really hit 7,000 steps? If I did, I'm actively moving forward. Track your progress on a weekly basis. Pictures. Pictures are the best ones because the scale can kind of lie. And the scale, a lot of people...
1: Don't say that.
0: It does lie sometimes. There's members and my clients who... The pictures, like, you are losing, but the scale is stuck. What's going on?
1: Okay. Can it also be the other way around where I can see the scale is moving
0: mm-hmm.
1: and then actually I'm not losing weight?
0: That's when you need a second eye, a professional eye. A lot of my clients say the same thing, coach, I'm not improving. Then I say, but look at your waist from this angle. Look at maybe this part here, the fat underneath your armpits. Look at your bra.
1: Okay.
0: Your bra is a bit more loose. And they're like, oh yeah, now I see it.
1: Mm.
0: So it's important to get that second eye,
1: okay.
0: hopefully from somebody who's a professional.
1: Sure.
0: Pictures are very important. Number four, you are going to need some sort of help for you to get to the next level.
1: Okay.
0: How you start your journey usually won't be how you end your journey.
1: Mm.
0: Once you start your journey, realize there's a lot of stuff you still don't know.
1: Mm-hmm.
0: That's where you need to consult with a professional or a friend who's done what you're trying to do, right? Who has lost the weight, go talk to that friend. How did you do it? Did you eat like this? Did you do that? Consult and make sure you pay, because the heart follows the pocketbook. People who pay, they tend to pay attention. I give free advice all the time.
1: Okay.
0: People don't use it because it's for free.
1: Oh, okay.
0: But if I say, okay, for me to give you this advice, pay X amount, you are forced to pay attention.
1: Okay.
0: So I'd encourage anybody, go talk to a professional, pay that consultation so that you pay attention and you apply the tips.
1: Mm.
0: Number five, find a way to enjoy the journey. It's a journey for a reason.
1: Mm.
0: It's a journey of becoming.
1: Yeah.
0: Don't always look at, if only I lose 20 kgs. Look at it like, wow, actually today I wasn't craving at all.
1: Mm.
0: I did well. Wow, actually I can finally go to my favorite clothing store and get what I like.
1: Mm.
0: You know, wow, I no longer have that thing of, if only I could go to the gym. No, I go to the gym now. I'm actively living the lifestyle. So those are the actionable steps. But those actionable steps will never work. Right, if you don't have that desire, but that desire has to be so strong, it has to be an emotional attachment.
1: Mm.
0: Just like, let's say, saving money is hard, but it's a good goal, So, if your goal is to save money, you might achieve it, you might not achieve it. But if I ask you, okay, what are you saving for? Are you planning to get married next year? Are you planning to take your kids to school? Do you want to get another car? That strong emotional attachment is going to push you through.
1: Mm.
0: So, before you start your actionable steps, ask yourself, why are you losing weight? Is it just for vibes? Is it just for the summer? Or you actually want to change your life?
1: I want to see myself in a bikini.
0: See? You see? It works. Because you can already see and feel.
1: Yeah.
0: It's like, okay, I'm at that beach.
1: Hello.
0: The sun, the bikini, the pictures. You can feel it. So you need that emotional attachment.
1: Yeah.
0: If you don't have it, forget about it.
1: But you know what I appreciate about you? So when you started now the journey of losing all the weight,
0: mm-hmm.
1: I was expecting already immediately afterwards to eat like salads,
0: mm-hmm.
1: Drink water all the time,
0: gym membership,
1: all the work.

0: rice. Mm. And then I think it was the, like 2 days after,
1: yeah.
0: I saw you still eating rice, yeah. still eating some potatoes. Yeah. I was like, hey, what's going on here?
1: Yeah.
0: But what you just explained now is that it's a journey.
1: Yes.
0: I think that's the one of the mistakes that we do is that, okay, I'm going to lose weight, then tomorrow get rid of everything, mm. only to like literally bring them back or buy them again a week later.
1: Yeah.
0: Okay, I get it. So how do you define a health journey or just overall wellness and health beyond how you appear and mm. the weight loss? Because Imna, if you tell her about health,
1: yeah.
0: immediately how much weight have you lost and how do you look?
1: Mm.
0: But then there are those people that are much curvier than I,
1: yes.
0: but they're also more healthy than I am.
1: Mm.
0: So how does that work?
1: I think it comes from basically how you feel.
0: Mm.
1: How you feel in that journey or how you feel generally, you know, will tell you, are you moving? Because you cannot lie to yourself.
0: Mm.
1: You may have, let's say a curvy, let's say you have a curvy body, flat stomach as a lady. You look good by societal standards. You look, you don't need jump. But if you have the brain fog,
0: yeah.
1: the sluggishness,
0: yeah.
1: the bloat, then it does not matter how you look. So generally, true. I believe how you feel
0: mm-hmm.
1: should dictate if you should maybe start the journey, continue the journey, adjust the journey. Because it's bigger than just numbers on the scale.
0: Mm.
1: It's bigger than eating broccoli.
0: Mm.
1: It's bigger than doing all the squats at the gym. It's bigger than that.
0: Okay.
1: So my entire approach, it's more habit-based, more identity-based, more journey-based. Instead of remove this, you cannot do that. Because that never really works.
0: Yeah, yeah. It becomes a habit. I get it. It's a journey, people. We're not gonna lose 10 kilos in a few weeks. We have to appreciate the journey and making sure that we make the right decisions consistently.
1: Yes.
0: Hey, don't get me started, please.
1: Mm.
0: We're only trying.
1: But you're doing it. That's another thing. People say they are trying. It's like they don't believe that they're following the lifestyle. You're doing.
0: Mm.
1: A lot of my clients say, I'm trying, coach. But no, you're not trying. Just a week ago, on a Wednesday, or let's say on a random day, you'll just eat whatever that you want. But now you're a bit more intentional.
0: Yeah.
1: You know exactly what you want to eat.
0: True.
1: So you're not trying anymore. You are doing it.
0: No, see, you are doing it. Mm. Guys, whoever is listening or watching, you are doing it. You're going to get this right. Okay. Just before we end off, tell me about the snacks. The first one, can you start with the fizzy drink?
1: So...
0: away?
1: Let me see. So let me start from here.
0: Okay.
1: So this was my go-to snack or drink for the longest time.
0: Okay.
1: Before I became a stroller.
0: Yes.
1: Before my weight gain journey.
0: Yes.
1: I would drink this whenever this was my go-to. I wouldn't have to force myself.
0: Sure.
1: I would eat this with meals, middle of the night. This is what I would have.
0: Yes.
1: Okay. But I made the decision that I'm going to weight gain.
0: Okay.
1: Not for me. But for the good cause.
0: How selfless.
1: You know?
0: Okay.
1: You know, follow me like Jesus.
0: Oh, my word.
1: I'm the weight loss Jesus. So,
0: yeah.
1: I told myself that, okay, for me to gain the weight, what do I need to do?
0: Mm.
1: I need to consume this, right?
0: Mm.
1: And as much as this is very, let's just say toxic, let's say it's very bad, but I'm still doing it for a good cause. Transformation, the first action for you to transform, it's the hardest.
0: Mm.
1: Your brain, your body, your environment is saying, no, no, no.
0: Okay.
1: Don't do it.
0: Okay.
1: But for the good cause, you still have to do it.
0: Mm.
1: Okay. And then the first week was the hardest. This is like when you start your weight loss journey.
0: Mm.
1: First week is the cravings. The knees are sore. You're lazy. You're tired. But over time, if you expose yourself to that environment, and that's when it gets better. So the first week was the hardest. Second week got a little better. Third week, fourth week, I was drinking this all the time. This is all I craved. The only time I would have water touch my lips was when I brushed my teeth. Because this is all I craved. And then became my lifestyle.
0: So guys, is it that bad?
1: Yes.
0: Okay.
1: So now I'm in a transitional period.
0: Okay.
1: Right? This is still my go-to. Right? Only last week I started craving this because I changed my environment.
0: Okay.
1: You see?
0: Okay.
1: So everything, when it comes to your goal, that first step that you have to take, it's always the hardest.
0: Mm.
1: So when I started my weight loss journey, when I had a sip of this, it tasted bad.
0: Mm.
1: I didn't like it. But what did I do? I set up my environment for me to like this. So instead of having more of this, I started having more of this. And now I'm in that transitional period where I'm starting to crave this and less of this.
0: Okay. Because I'm also in my journey of being a better person.
1: All right.
0: I've taken the decision that I'm not going to have this.
1: Okay.
0: I'm going to have this.
1: Nice.
0: Thank you.
1: Thank you.
0: So we're going to share. Okay. I'm judging you.
1: Why are you judging me?
0: Also, I said.
1: Yeah.
0: But when are you on your journey of becoming as God?
1: Hey, Lamina, I'm not going to restrict myself.
0: Sure.
1: There's a way to do it. It's a lifestyle. What's the whole point if I'm going to restrict myself and I look good and then I gain the weight back after?
0: So how many do you have now a day?
1: Remember, I've come from 2 liters to now maybe 500.
0: A day?
1: It's better than 2 liters.
0: Sure.
1: It's better than 2 liters. Let's have a cheers.
0: Cheers. Anna, I feel like I know you're a fitness coach, but guys,
1: you
0: I don't want.
1: You must do.
0: Yes.
1: Ne?
0: Yeah.
1: People, take the time to go to my chess.
0: Chess. Thank you.
1: To more and health and fitness and.
0: Thank you.
1: Nice bodies on the beach.
0: Thank you. Please.
1: You know. Guys, take the time to go to my social media before this entire journey.
0: Something I've learned today, Nozi, it's a journey. You're not going to lose the 10 kilos that you want in about 2 weeks, but it's going to get there.
1: Yes.
0: Thank you so much for coming through.
1: Thank you.
0: I wish you all the best.
1: Yes, thank you.
0: Next time I see you.
1: Six pack.
0: Guys, thank you so much for joining us today. I hope you have learned something. Please catch this episode and many other episodes wherever you get your podcasts and on YouTube. Until next time, my name is Nozibele Kamgana Mayaba. It's been real. Don't hold back where we say it loud. Don't hold back. Say it loud.

Germany reaffirms its unwavering support for Ukraine. Chancellor Friedrich Merz makes a surprise visit to Kiev and pledges more support for Ukraine. His visit comes as Russia steps up its attacks on Ukraine's infrastructure, with the country bracing for a fifth winter of war. And voters in Brazil go to the polls in a tight presidential election with two familiar names on the ballot. I'm Marianne Evenstein, and DW News starts now.

0: German Chancellor Friedrich Merz has pledged further support for Ukraine as the country faces a fifth and possibly the toughest winter of war with Russia. Merz made the announcement on a surprise visit to the Ukrainian capital, Kyiv, his second since becoming chancellor last year. He made the trip despite a Russian warning to foreign nationals to leave Kyiv. Merz said, "We will not be intimidated."
1: Volodymyr Zelensky greets the German chancellor warmly. The two leaders then took part in a commemoration ceremony for fallen soldiers at Maidan Square in Kyiv, a reminder of the sacrifices, the losses, over 4.5 years of war. Merz is bringing a message of solidarity with Kyiv as Russia ramps up its attacks on critical infrastructure in the capital. Some 7 kilometers away, emergency crews inspect a large crater on the northern bridge, left by a Russian drone strike, launched while Merz was in Kyiv. Moscow has been targeting the city's bridges over the Dnipro River all week. Air raid sirens could be heard blaring as Chancellor Merz toured the damage from last week's Russian drone strike on the National Academy of Sciences in Kyiv.
2: This morning, on a peaceful Sunday, air raid sirens are sounding in Kyiv. I can only repeat it once again. Mr. Putin, put an end to this senseless war. We are ready for talks. We are ready to discuss bringing this war to an end. But these barbaric attacks on the civilian population of Ukraine must stop.
1: The chancellor's surprise visit comes as Ukraine is preparing to face a fifth winter of war. At a joint press conference, Merz announced an energy support package worth 350 million euros for the purchase of generators, substations and repairs to Ukraine's energy grid. He also announced 1 billion euros in military aid to Ukraine that includes combat drones and satellite technology to target Russian launch pads. Merz says Germany's security also depends on the outcome of this war, and that helping Ukraine is in Germany's self-interest as well.
0: Let's bring in DW's chief political editor, Michaela Küffner, for more. Good to see you, Michaela. What can you tell us about the timing of the German chancellor's surprise visit to Ukraine? Why now?
3: Well, Ukraine is currently facing ever more intense attacks by Russia, and it's an open secret that its ability to also defend the capital is very much depleted. Also, there was this threat where Friedrich Merz himself said he doesn't know whether Russia's threat not to travel was directly against him or not, but he would not make himself dependent upon such threats. He's there to demonstrate that he takes the trips that he deems necessary and that he frankly was indifferent to that. So there's a lot of symbolism there. At the same time, there is this new pledge of some 1 billion euros for defense measures. And of course, there was a whole entourage of companies traveling with him, a lot of them involved in the energy infrastructure. It is October, and Volodymyr Zelensky, Ukraine's president himself, has said that Ukraine is bracing for the most tense winter expected so far in this war. So businesses are also exchanging contracts, also defense contracts, but clearly Ukraine is bracing itself politically, diplomatically, and physically for what is expected to be a very tough couple of months ahead.
0: Well, German support for Ukraine appears to be strong, but we also have to remember that public backing isn't nearly as solid as it was at the start of the war. Michaela, how much of a political challenge is that for Merz?
3: More than a couple of months ago, Germany is Ukraine's largest supporter. It has spent upwards of 100 billion euros on helping defend Ukraine so far. Just for comparison, The European Union has spent around 120 billion, has put on an additional 50 billion fund and some 90 billion euros in loans. Germany also pays quite a significant chunk of all of that spending. So Germany is absolutely key. And then we've seen here in Germany in the most recent regional elections, which have seen less than 10% of Germans go to actually vote in regional elections, parties win, the far right AfD, but also the far left party, who are against that support for Ukraine. So far, the opinion polls are still solid. There's a majority for a continuation of that support for Ukraine. And we were able to see also in Kyiv, Friedrich Merz make that direct link of Ukraine's security, ensuring German security and stability, which is ensuring European security and the entire a political system that emanated from the Cold War into the modern times. That's what he keeps stressing these days is at stake, trying to communicate as much to the German public, well, at least as much to the German public as he is to Ukraine and, of course, towards Russia.
0: All right, so it's clear that the German government supports additional aid for Ukraine, but how much agreement is there across Germany's political landscape for this? What about opposition parties? How do they see it?
3: Well, the largest opposition party is the far-right Alternative for Germany here, and all other parties have, with one tiny exception, have ruled out cooperating with the AfD. So there's no imminent challenge to that policy of support. But these individual successes of the far-right AfD and the left party are, of course, raising questions. Friedrich Merz also rather unusually got the question today in Kyiv from a German journalist about the stability of the German government. And Friedrich Merz did recognize that, yes, there are questions being asked within Europe and internationally about the stability, that some back home might have not understood yet how much is at stake for Germany and for Europe if this government doesn't manage to demonstrate the kind of stability its allies expect from it. There is inner turmoil here within his coalition, that much he has recognized. And that's also something he stressed is now his challenge ahead here in Germany when he hammers out those next steps, which have been somewhat slowing down on that track of reforms that he has promised to strengthen Germany economically, but also politically, as, of course, the economic cornerstone and the largest economy in the European Union.
0: Michaela, thank you very much for that. That was DW's chief political editor, Michaela Kufner. Well, Brazilians are voting in a high-stakes presidential election pitting incumbent Luiz Inácio da Silva against right-wing Senator Flávio Bolsonaro. They are ideological opposites, and both are hoping for an outright victory. If no candidate gets more than 50% of the vote, the top two will head to a runoff later this month.
4: Luiz Inácio Lula da Silva is hoping to win an unprecedented fourth term. He has often criticized Washington and bolstered ties with Beijing, but is facing an affordability crisis at home. The leftist has made Brazil's sovereignty a major campaign issue and is confident about getting his first outright victory in seven runs for the presidency. Lula said a lot was riding on the outcome of this election.
5: The people will have to choose between strengthening the democratic system or barbarism, between positivism and denialism, between development and backwardness, between economic growth and regression.
4: Flávio Bolsonaro is making his first bid for the presidency. The son of former far-right leader Jair Bolsonaro has touted his close ties to Donald Trump and insisted that Brazil strike better deals with the United States, including in the rare mineral sector. He has promised lower taxes, economic growth, and a crackdown on crime.
6: Brazil needs change. Brazil can't stand so much suffering anymore, such high taxes, so many women killed, so much political persecution. Brazil needs entrepreneurship. Brazil needs to grow. I want to free the Brazilian people. My dream is to finish this term with fewer Brazilians depending on the government to have something to eat.
4: 10 other candidates are expected to garner much smaller shares of the vote. Pre-election polls showed both Lula and Bolsonaro had a shot at outright victory. If neither receives a majority, a runoff is set to take place on October 25th.
0: Well, Jair Bolsonaro is, of course, still in prison, but he's still a dominant presence in the election campaign in Brazil. His son Flavio promising to pardon his father if elected. I spoke earlier to journalist Gustavo Ribeiro from the Brazilian Report, and he explained to me to what extent this election really is a vote on Jair Bolsonaro's legacy and political future.
7: It is partially about Jair Bolsonaro because, one, his son has promised to rehabilitate his father, legally speaking, and try to find a way to pardon him for his crimes. That is also the leitmotiv for the far-right congressional campaign. But this election is essentially a referendum on the Lula administration. Every time you have an incumbent fighting for re-election, that is the main issue around the vote. And Lula is asking for 4 more years. The fact that this election is so tight, and I've been covering Brazilian elections since 2010, and we have never reached election day with this level of uncertainty, says more about how Brazilians are fed up with this administration rather than an endorsement of the Bolsonaros. Because Flavio has such a high floor, he ends up becoming the lightning rod of every anti-Lula vote. So it's more an anti-Lula vote rather than a pro-Bolsonaro vote.
0: Well, for his part, Lula has been framing this race as a choice between democracy on the one hand and the far right. Is this argument resonating with voters, or are issues like the economy or crime, the cost of living, things like that, are those topics driving the campaign more?
7: Yeah, the vote, I think it's being more motivated by bread and butter issues. Even in 2022, the democracy argument, I don't think was the key reason for why Lula won. And I think that because Brazil was managed to

0: To successfully stop a coup attempt, many people in Brazil thought that democracy is no longer at risk. So this is not the key argument, and it has not dominated the campaign that much. Lula has mainly tried to convince voters that under his leadership, the economy has performed well, whereas the Bolsonaros tried to show that purchasing power has eroded over the past few years.
1: Well, we have been seeing right-wing and populist movements gaining strength in many democracies. So if Flavio Bolsonaro were to win this election, what would that say about the direction of Brazilian politics?
0: Well, we are expecting to have a very conservative Congress beginning next year. So with Flavio in the presidency plus a Congress very much tilted to the right, I think we would see the full Bolsonarista project being implemented in a way that the father was not able to do.
1: That was journalist Gustavo Ribeiro speaking earlier. You're watching DW News, a quick reminder of our top story. German Chancellor Friedrich Merz has pledged continued support for Ukraine on an unannounced visit to Kyiv. Merz's backing comes amid renewed Russian attacks on Ukraine's infrastructure. Merz said support for Ukraine was also vital for Europe's security. You're up to date on DW News. I'm Mariana Evanstein. From me and the entire news team here in Berlin, thanks for the company.
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3: Российской агрессии, ситуации в Украине. Мы будем в прямом эфире.

0: Imagine not being able to travel where you want. Not because you lack time or money, but because your government won't allow it. That's what it was like for citizens of the GDR for 40 years. We'll introduce you to two people who risked their lives for freedom. And we'll meet a historian who interviewed soldiers ordered to patrol those borders. Why did more than 5,000 people risk everything? How the GDR tried to control the sea? And why a skin cream could be the difference between hope and failure? That's all coming up in this video. The Baltic Sea, a beloved destination and symbol of summer fun and idyllic holidays. But it also marked the northern border of East Germany, which kept 17 million people locked up under an unjust regime. Hope Harrison from the U.S. has researched this dark past for decades.
1: It was such a strange situation to have simultaneously the beauty and the sense of freedom and openness and fun. But that water could also be deadly if you tried to escape across it.
0: The sea was a tempting but perilous possibility for those wanting to leave the country.
2: At 14, I knew I wasn't going to stay there.
3: As you got older, you felt the pressure and the coercion more and more. It became more apparent.
0: But how did this unjust regime come to be? After World War II, Germany was divided among the Allied forces. In the Soviet-occupied zone, the German Democratic Republic was established, modeled on the Soviet Union. It quickly became clear that building that kind of state would not function without force. The Socialist Unity Party, or SED, regulated nearly everything in people's

0: lives. But anyone who had other plans soon ran into trouble. Even as a child, Annette Kempfe rebelled. She didn't want to join the Young Pioneers, the GDR's youth organization, or swear allegiance to the state.
1: I had absolutely no future prospects, no freedom to develop myself, no freedom of speech, no freedom to be critical or say what I didn't like. None of that was possible. And every single day I was bombarded with slogans supporting socialism, world peace, the party. No.
0: No freedom to travel, limited career opportunities, constant surveillance through the Stasi. More than 2 million people did not want to live under those conditions and left the GDR for the West. To stop that exodus of workers needed to build the socialist state, in 1961 the SED began building the Berlin Wall, which soon became the symbol of a divided Germany. But it didn't stop people's longing for freedom, and they sought new ways to leave. A wave of dangerous escape attempts shows how desperate people were, turning to homemade hot air balloons, small aircraft, tunnels dug in secret. Some had themselves welded inside car bodies. Over the following decade, some 5,000 people were able to escape across the Berlin Wall.
2: There were these escape helpers who smuggled people across the border in the trunk of their car. Getting involved with someone was risky. You never knew if it was a Stasi trap. And there were lots of horror stories about jumping over the wall.
0: At least 140 people were killed trying to cross the wall, either shot by border guards or dying during other risky escape attempts. Musician Eberhard Klunker wanted to leave the country. He was forced to make music according to government guidelines and had no contact with the international music scene. As a conscientious objector, he was already on the Stasi's radar. While out fishing, he came up with a plan. The Baltic Sea coastline in the north of the GDR was just under 600 kilometers long, an invisible border with no fence or wall. Between 20 and 40 kilometers of water separated it from the West, Denmark and West Germany. The lighthouse of the West German resort town of Dahme was within sight, a flashing greeting from freedom.
3: It seemed closer than it was. I could see the lighthouse at Dahme, and it was so powerful for me to feel, oh, this is what they were striving for. This is why it seems so easy. If I can see it, how far can it be? I've got to be able to get there.
0: That's also what 18-year-old Annette Kempfe thought. She told no one, not even her mother, so they would not be implicated. She traveled by train and bus to the town of Boltenhagen, planning to swim to the west.
1: I had a swimming cap with my passport tucked inside, so I could prove who I was when I got across. And I also had some machine grease to protect my skin from the water. That was my whole plan.
0: In 1975, 11 years earlier, Eberhard Klunker and his bandmate Olaf Wegener had gone to the island of Pohl with a folded-up inflatable boat in a backpack. They had oars in a case for fishing poles. Here on the coast, swimming after dark or even being on the beach at night was forbidden. Everyone on holiday here was closely monitored. A border brigade consisting of thousands of soldiers patrolled the coast, using radar and ships for hunting and clearing mines. 4,500 would-be escapees were arrested on the water or while still on land. When Annette Kempfe arrived on the beach, carefully smeared in machine grease against the cold water, a patrol showed up.
1: I knew you weren't allowed on the beach after 10 p.m., but I didn't know they'd actually patrol the beach. They came with guard dogs and walked along the beach in a line. And there I was, sitting in a basket chair, already covered in the grease with my swimsuit on. I thought, this is it. It's over. I'm not even in the water, and it's over.

0: Herz, das rast.
1: My heart was racing. I was sitting right there in the basket chair. I pulled my feet up so they wouldn't see me. But then the dogs didn't notice me because I'd covered myself in the grease, and they walked right past me.
2: Officially, these soldiers were trained to secure the border against attacks from foreign enemies, as this training film shows.
3: Tag für Tag, Nacht für Nacht schützen die Grenzsoldaten der Nationalen Volksarmee das Grenzgebiet vor allen Anschlägen des Gegners.
4: Sperrabschnitt 12 ausgelöst.
5: Überprüfen Sie die Auslösung.
6: Zu Befehl. Habe verstanden. Überprüfe Auslösung.
7: They were sort of shocked to find out that actually the main goal was to make sure nobody escaped. And so many of them talked about how they just hoped to God that nobody tried on their watch.
2: Annette Kempfer made her move, slipping into the water in the darkness.
1: The water was so cold that my teeth were chattering. It felt like the whole town of Boltenhagen could hear my teeth chattering. And you can't stop it. For anyone who never experienced it, you can't stop it.
2: In between two patrols, Eberhard Klunker and his friend quickly inflated their dinghy, which had no metal parts, in order to evade the Stasi's radar.
8: The whole time we didn't panic, we weren't afraid. It was just row, row, row. Stopping was no longer an option. We couldn't switch places either, because although Olaf was stronger than me, I was a better rower. And if we tried to switch positions, the boat might have capsized.
2: What followed were 16 hours in unchanging positions, using a small compass and the stars to navigate and avoid the huge ferries crossing their path on the open sea.
8: We had to cross this shipping route. It was dangerous. There were these huge things, as tall as a five-story building, and we were so small they didn't even notice us.
2: Some 900 people escaped the GDR this way, using outboard motors, a homemade submarine, an inflatable mattress, or by swimming. But fishermen repeatedly found dead bodies in their nets and corpses washed up on the shore. The GDR used these deaths as deterrents, calling them victims of imperialism's ideological diversion. At least 135 people died trying to escape by sea, but the exact number is unknown. The current was strong and robbed Annette Kempfer of her last bit of strength. She gave up on the open sea. An approaching border patrol was her only hope of survival.
1: I just didn't want them to shoot me. I wanted them to see that I was a helpless person in the water and get me out.
2: An hour later, the East German Coast Guard found Annette suffering from hypothermia.
1: They were really kind. Two young guys. I heard one of them saying, "Come on, kid, what are you doing? That's so dangerous." Something kind like that. Then I passed out.
2: Later, she would read in her Stasi file that she had given up just a few meters from the border. Maps in the GDR were manipulated and inaccurate, making the sea seem insurmountable. Eberhard Klunker was surprised when Dahme appeared sooner than expected on the horizon.
8: My friend Olaf was facing in the direction we were going. He had a beard and always looked a little grumpy. Then, all of a sudden, his face completely lit up. He could actually see land, the land of milk and honey, the place we'd been trying to reach. That was it. There was this advertising balloon with Nivea printed on it. I said, "Let's look closer. If it says Florena instead." That was the East German skin cream at the time. Then we'd better paddle the other way.
2: It said Nivea. They were frozen with hands bloodied by hours of rowing. Their next stops were the police station, a hospital, then a refugee camp in West Berlin.
7: They often needed to first go to some sort of refugee camp to be questioned. The West Germans always wanted to be sure this was a real refugee and this wasn't somebody from the Stasi sneaking in and wanting to find things out. But East Germans were recognized as West German citizens right away.

0: But Annette Kampfer was imprisoned in Rostock for trying to flee the GDR, punishable with several years in jail.
1: The prisons were full of young women who'd wanted to get out. I had no idea. This was 1986. I thought I was the only one. But there were so many others, people who tried swimming across the Baltic, people in boats that capsized, people sealed inside cars, all these incredible stories.
0: After 10 months, her freedom was bought by the West German government, a common deal made so the GDR could acquire hard currency. Finally, she too was free. 2 years later, after a peaceful revolution, the Berlin Wall fell. The borders were open. Then Germany was reunited and the GDR ceased to exist. Eberhard Klunker was able to live out his dreams of being a musician. He's still affected by his spectacular escape.
2: Someone recently gave me a book about failed escape attempts across the Baltic Sea. When I look at those young people, they could have been my classmates or my friends, people whose dreams ended in such a terrible way. It really moved me. Looking back over all these decades, I think I probably underestimated just how dangerous it really was and how incredibly lucky we were.
0: What would you have done? Would you risk everything for freedom?

0: Georgia, a nation of writers, musicians, and storytellers. A nation that has managed to preserve its language and identity through times of occupation and repression. The country's traditional polyphonic song has a storied history and is recognized by UNESCO as an intangible cultural heritage of humanity. And polyphonic singing remains very much alive in Georgia today. This year's Beethovenfest Bonn brought together young musicians from Georgia and Germany. They put together an extraordinary concert.
1: Beethoven would be shocked, but it would inspire.
0: Meanwhile, artistic freedom in Georgia has come under threat. Artists and other citizens are taking to the streets to stand up for democracy in Georgia.
2: It was shocking to realize that free cultural expression is something that's scary to ruling institutions.
0: This week's Arts Unveiled is all about Georgia, its artists defending freedom of expression, and its musicians collaborating on a project building bridges between Georgia and Germany.

0: A German classic made in Georgia.
1: They play more energetically, wilder almost.
2: It was really intense, but it was absolutely great.
3: No, I need even harder finger.
4: Beethoven's music is very close to me. It's always against the stream.
0: A Georgian classic made in Germany.
5: It's like individual, my understanding of Georgian folk music.
0: Two countries, one project. These young musicians from Germany and Georgia are rehearsing together for a major concert.
4: Now we meet two different cultures. German traditional polyphonic harmonies and singings with this great and long tradition of Georgian polyphonic singing.
0: Two soundscapes united by a single spirit, the European ideal of freedom, the leitmotif of Ludwig van Beethoven's life's work.
5: Beethoven would be shocked, but it would inspire him.
0: Inspiration is also key to the cross-cultural campus project run by the Beethoven Fest. It all begins at the foot of the Greater Caucasus Mountains in the Georgian capital, Tbilisi. It's here that the young musicians from Germany's National Youth Orchestra and Youth Choir will engage both the country and their Georgian colleagues, personally, culturally, and musically.

0: The first campus project rehearsal of 2026. For the past 25 years, this initiative by the Beethoven Fest has brought together young musicians from a guest country and members of the German National Youth Orchestra. This year's guest country, Georgia, some 3,000 kilometers away from Germany. The musicians are rehearsing a challenging and varied program. It ranges from 17th century polyphonic chorales to 18th and 19th century classical music and 20th century contemporary music.
1: I think the pronunciation of the German language is the hardest part, especially in singing. Very different. It's like two opposite things. I think it will be the biggest challenge.
2: We worked really hard on the pronunciation.
0: It's been a lot of work so far. We're trying to harmonize the voices and intonation. It was good fun. I think it's going to be an exciting project, more intense than what we usually do in Germany.
3: Deutschland, glaube ich, nicht ganz so extrem hat.
0: The project's artistic director, Miriam Huhu-Naishvili, is fascinated by the differences between German and Georgian singing techniques. The conductor is director of music at the Opera House in Wrocław, Poland.
4: Georgians, we are cold, like hot-blooded Southerns, like with a lot of raw emotions. Sometimes, like far, I would say that the filter of our emotions is really higher than the Germans, I would say. But once you listen German music, you will understand that people are full of emotions. But the different approach, how to show these emotions. But with music, I could not hear any difference.
0: But before a composition can rouse genuine emotion, it must be thoroughly prepared. The young musicians from Georgia and Germany have just under 2 weeks to rehearse for their big performance at Beethoven Fest. Week one is here in Tbilisi. In a few months' time, they'll have one more week together before the concerts in Bonn and Berlin.
1: It could always be better.
2: The first rehearsal went very well. We're happy to have the Germans here with us, and I hope the concert is a success.
0: Still room for improvement, but a good foundation. Along with compositions from both countries, the program features the world premiere of a work by Georgian composer Tsotne Zedginidze. The exceptional 17-year-old musician from Tbilisi, whose first symphony was performed in Berlin last year, sees himself as a European musician with Georgian roots.
5: Best part about Georgian music is it's like two directions. One is dance, more dance-like music, very epic and very active and really live music and dance. Second part of Georgian music, it's choral music, vocal, very polyphonic music.
0: Beethoven Fest commissioned Tsotne Zedginidze to write a piece for the campus concert. The work is called Chmebi, Georgian Fantasy, for piano and chamber orchestra. It draws on Georgian folk melodies and incorporates distinctive harmonies and lively elements found in Georgian traditional dance.
5: About my Georgian fantasy, I tried not to be artificial, but kind of resembles as much as possible Georgian music styles of all genres and styles. So, but at the same time, it's like individual understanding of Georgian, my understanding of Georgian folk music.
0: Zedginidze's masterful polyphonic mix could almost serve as a soundtrack to the current state of Georgian society. Its population of just under 4 million is torn between age-old, conservative, and Christian traditions, and the desire to be

0: modern, cosmopolitan European country.
1: 71% of Georgians still confirmed that we want to be part of the European Union. But as you know, to become a part of the European Union, you need to follow a lot of rules, and not only rules, like laws you should have, and the most importantly, about the democratic standards, which we've been trying to build, but we are also struggling with it.
0: The campus concert aims to highlight Georgia's diversity through music. Although the country is geographically located in a region often associated with the Middle East, its identity is deeply intertwined with Europe, and with that, Germany.
2: Europe to support Georgia, because Europe is stronger, but we are not less strong in soul and in traditions, not less, maybe even richer than Europe, because we are older.
0: 3 months later, the Georgian musicians are in Germany. Their big performance at the Beethoven Fest is finally just around the corner. They've gone through an intense rehearsal process. First, a brief tour of the area the festival's namesake called home. Ludwig von Beethoven was born here in Bonn on the banks of the Rhine in 1770. And then at last, the moment has arrived. One final breathing exercise before taking the stage.
3: More excited than nervous. I'm just really good, with good mood.
4: It was exhausting a bit, but we made what we wanted to do.
5: We're so well rehearsed and prepared. Now it's about the music and enjoying the moment.
0: The concert's going to be great.

The collaboration between these young musicians from Germany and Georgia is received enthusiastically by the audience at Beethovenfest. A concert evening celebrating both musical diversity and Georgia's close ties with Germany and Europe. The evening concludes with one final emotional highlight as choir and orchestra say goodbye to their audience on the Rhine with a traditional Georgian song.

0: Belonging to Europe has become a source of political conflict on the streets of Georgia. About two-thirds of the population want the country to join the EU, a goal even enshrined in the Constitution. But the current government has other plans and is putting pressure on the independent art scene.
1: Europe, freedom, democracy. Values that drove thousands of Georgians onto the streets of the capital, Tbilisi, 2 years ago. They accused the government of electoral fraud. At the same time, in the city of Gori, artists took up the protesters' chants and painted them on the walls of a gallery. Slogans like "Justice, not police brutality," "Long live independent Georgia." When the artwork gained national fame thanks to social media, authorities responded by immediately terminating the gallery's lease.
2: It was shocking, even to us, to realize that, like, culture and free cultural expression is something that's scary to whoever's in charge, like to ruling institutions.
1: Demanding the artists vacate the building, city authorities

0: claim they plan to convert the site into a youth center. They also cut the building's power and water supply. The artists say it was part of a larger campaign of intimidation.
1: A real reason behind it is that, like, they did not like free voices, free cultural expression to be in a building which is like municipality owned. This is what they tried to explain to us, that like, how dare you to have protest supporting installation in a place that is municipality owned.
0: The Gori Art House was opened 5 years ago in an old Soviet-era building. It became a creative hub in a city known primarily as the birthplace of Soviet dictator Joseph Stalin. Today, the gallery is battling a powerful system, a conflict that mirrors the growing pressure faced by many critical voices in Georgia. Harsh punishments were handed down to some who took part in the mass protests. Human rights organizations say the country is holding more than 100 people as political prisoners. Among them, world-famous operatic bass Pata Burchiladze. He was sentenced to 7 years in prison on charges of incitement to the violent overthrow of the government. At the state-funded House of Literature in Tbilisi, an exhibition commemorates Georgian cultural figures persecuted during the Stalin years. Its director is art critic Ketevan Dumbadze. She's a member of parliament for the ruling Georgian Dream Party. She sees no indication that artistic freedoms are being suppressed. I'm not interested in a person's political affiliations. I'm interested in their work, its literary merit. I'm in the service of literature, not in the service of any particular people. Renowned Georgian soprano Sofi Gordeladze, on the other hand, openly displays her solidarity with protesters whenever she returns home from the opera stages of the world. She believes democracy in Georgia is under threat. Unfortunately, much has changed, and not for the better. Fundamental human rights and freedoms have been increasingly curtailed. Many people can no longer speak their minds freely. Many of my friends and colleagues are afraid to voice their opinions. For her, it's especially painful that since the Georgian Dream came to power 14 years ago, Georgia has drifted ever further away from European values such as tolerance and freedom of expression. This, despite the fact that membership in the EU is enshrined as an objective in the Georgian constitution. Our culture, our history, it's Western history. Now the government wants to change all that. That's not good news for our freedom. It's very dangerous. New controversial laws are bringing the country's cultural life under greater government control. Georgian cultural organizations receiving European funding fear they may be classified as foreign agents accepting money from abroad. The government, on the other hand, emphasizes the importance of transparency. Many independent artists now fear for their future. State-run cultural institutions take a different view. They claim they operate freely. We meet stage actor Tornike Baramidze at the Theatre of Batumi. He's been a professional performer for 7 years and has never taken part in any protests.
2: I wouldn't say our art is restricted. Art should essentially reflect the moods and views of society and engage with political and economic issues. But that's not its most important role. The most crucial thing is that art remains free. Artists should have the freedom to convey their messages however they choose. It's imperative that art doesn't lose its individuality and remains as free as possible.
0: As for the artists in Gori, their fate is now in the hands of the Supreme Court, which is set to rule on the city's eviction order. If the artists lose, the gallery will have to close. A story that symbolizes the state of artistic freedom in Georgia as a whole.

0: BMW organized a panel discussion in Berlin to examine the pressures facing artists and members of the media in Georgia. The guests outlined the changes they're witnessing firsthand in the country. Journalist Nino Robakice, for example, no longer feels safe. Overall, she says, the political climate for journalists has changed dramatically in recent years.
1: This became the most difficult time for Georgian journalists to work. And right now they face all kinds of threats that you can imagine. These are the physical threats, digital threats, psychological threats, and also this all the financial and legal pressure around their media organizations and those supporting institutions which were supporting media in general.
0: Musician and filmmaker Marika Lapauri-Burg says self-expression and highlighting social injustice are no longer welcome. One exception, folklore.
2: Die jetzige Regierung hat kein Verständnis, was Kultur überhaupt ist.
0: The current government has no clue what culture is all about. For them, it's a product that can be sold, as long as it's framed within a narrow understanding of traditions. The panelists agree it's especially tough for young artists in Georgia. With few prospects for a good future at home, many are leaving the country. The political divide keeps growing. DW correspondent Yuri Reschetto knows where the government finds its support for its repressive measures.
3: They're mostly people from rural areas. Georgia is relatively poor. And we shouldn't underestimate the power of propaganda. The narrative, "Do you want war with our large neighbor Russia?" is also deeply ingrained in people's minds.
0: Advocates of the government's approach argue that it's better to compromise with Russia to avoid conflict. During his time as a correspondent in Russia, journalist Yuri Reschetto witnessed how people were intimidated and silenced over the course of just a few years.
3: Russia has completely changed. People were increasingly afraid to speak to us, and that's happening in Georgia now. The Georgians are seeing their government passing the same laws as Russia. Critics are worried that this Russification of Georgian politics will continue, making their country more like Russia.
0: But Nino Robakice says there are still enough people in Georgia who dare to speak out, protest, and fight. She says they're developing new networks and creative forms of protest.
1: This was so spontaneous and this was so grassroots, I mean. And all these groups give me really the hope that the Georgian new civil society is born in this protest, because they don't want to continue living in this pressure, corrupt, oligarchic state which Georgia became.

That's our show, Georgian Soul Meets Beethoven. 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
0: In a clinic on rails, 35 doctors, one mission, bringing hope to those who live far from the nearest hospital. 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Sometimes it's hard to find what you're looking for. But we've got something for you.
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2: 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I'm Lisa Mangaldas, and I'm back with a brand new season of Love Matters. 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You.

0: If you want to understand China, you'll have to understand Chen Minmao.
1: To some, he's an icon. To others, a tyrant. Mao Zedong, founder of modern China.
0: He was a monster who was responsible for millions of people's deaths.
1: From revolutionary to China's most powerful figure, he pursued his vision for the People's Republic with ruthless determination.
0: The system produced a monster and couldn't stop it.
1: Fifty years after Mao's death, how does his legacy continue to shape this superpower? Mao, China's Red Emperor, this week on DW.
2: Germany reaffirms its unwavering support for Ukraine. Chancellor Friedrich Merz makes a surprise visit to Kyiv and pledges more support for Ukraine. His visit comes as Russia steps up its attacks on Ukraine's infrastructure, with the country bracing for a fifth winter of war. And voters in Brazil go to the polls in a tight presidential election with two familiar names on the ballot. I'm Mariana Evanstein, and DW News starts right now.

0: German Chancellor Friedrich Merz has pledged further support for Ukraine as the country faces a fifth and possibly the toughest winter of war with Russia. Merz made the announcement on a surprise visit to the Ukrainian capital, Kyiv, his second since becoming chancellor last year. He made the trip despite a Russian warning to foreign nationals to leave Kyiv. Merz said, "We will not be intimidated."
1: Volodymyr Zelensky greets the German chancellor warmly. The two leaders then took part in a commemoration ceremony for fallen soldiers at Maidan Square in Kyiv, a reminder of the sacrifices, the losses, over 4.5 years of war. Merz is bringing a message of solidarity with Kyiv as Russia ramps up its attacks on critical infrastructure in the capital. Some 7 kilometers away, emergency crews inspect a large crater on the northern bridge, left by a Russian drone strike, launched while Merz was in Kyiv. Moscow has been targeting the city's bridges over the Dnipro River all week. Air raid sirens could be heard blaring as Chancellor Merz toured the damage from last week's Russian drone strike on the National Academy of Sciences in Kyiv.
2: This morning, on a peaceful Sunday, air raid sirens are sounding in Kyiv. I can only repeat it once again. Mr. Putin, put an end to this senseless war. We are ready for talks. We are ready to discuss bringing this war to an end. But these barbaric attacks on the civilian population of Ukraine must stop.
1: The chancellor's surprise visit comes as Ukraine is preparing to face a fifth winter of war. At a joint press conference, Merz announced an energy support package worth 350 million euros for the purchase of generators, substations and repairs to Ukraine's energy grid. He also announced 1 billion euros in military aid to Ukraine that includes combat drones and satellite technology to target Russian launch pads. Merz says Germany's security also depends on the outcome of this war, and that helping Ukraine is in Germany's self-interest as well.
0: And our correspondent Nick Connolly joins us now from Kyiv. Good to see you, Nick. So the German chancellor arrived in the Ukrainian capital today with air raid sirens sounding and fresh Russian attacks on the city. Just how significant is it that he chose to make this visit under these kinds of circumstances?
3: Well, especially if you consider that this came just a day after you had that call from Russia on foreigners to leave Kyiv, basically to leave Ukraine, and a not very veiled threat, essentially, to also to attack diplomatic representations. We have heard those in the past, but that was kind of even more forceful last time. And despite all of that, we had Friedrich Merz in Kyiv today. He actually went to see one of the impact sites of kind of the last week's bombings, the Academy of Science here in downtown Kyiv, which is only a couple of 100 meters direct line from the German embassy. So a kind of very clear reminder there that the German embassy and other embassies in Kyiv are not being spared. And as he was looking at that, he could hear the air raid siren, one of many today, going off, and being aware that there is no sense anymore, right, that during these international visits, somehow the Russians would tone down their attacks as had been in the past. They are continuing as they have basically all week. We've had days with less than an hour without air raid sirens, so over 23 hours in a single day of air raid alerts. That basically paralyzes life here. And today, again, another attack on bridges. We had some images worthy of a computer game of a Russian jet-powered drone hitting the northern bridge here in Kyiv, which brings basically 1 million people on the east bank of the river need those bridges to get into the city center. And thankfully, it doesn't seem like anyone was too badly injured in that attack today, but it was incredibly, incredibly close. And these attacks now, no longer anything particularly unusual. They're happening several times a day, even while people are using them. And we've had images of bridges closed to cars and people still walking over because they need to get home, and another drone hitting the construction of the bridge, and people just carry on going.
0: must be an incredibly difficult situation for everybody in the city. And because of these ongoing air attacks at that joint press conference between Zelensky and Meretz, a lot of the announcements were focused on boosting air defenses, additional interceptor drones, protecting critical infrastructure. Nick, how much of a difference could this support make as Ukraine heads into yet another very difficult winter?
3: Well, I think the priority for everyone here is dealing with those jet-propelled Russian Shahed drones that are creating so much damage and are getting through in much larger numbers than was the case with conventional drones that are easier to intercept. So anything that brings a kind of better hit rate for those, intercept rate for those drones is going to be very welcome. We've already heard that supposedly some of the most recent testing of new technology seems to be working, and that also now the intercept rate already with Ukrainian technology is kind of edging above 50%. If this helps, then that is obviously kind of a priority, because right now people are just really asking themselves how viable life is in Kyiv if you're basically having to shelter or expect an attack around the clock. That is really a different reality to what existed before, when largely missile attacks happened at night and for the rest of the time people could more or less go about their daily life. Obviously the money for the energy system is very welcome. People have been through a very tough winter without power, without heating last year. I think they are kind of more or less know how to do that and can deal with that. But it's that constant drone threat, even here in downtown Kyiv, where previously people thought this was the safest place. This was the area in the whole country with the best air defenses. And yet all around me you've seen attacks here in places within a kilometre of where I'm standing now, and drones flying over people's roofs on a routine basis. That is something that's really changed people's perceptions to a kind of situation where it feels like Kyiv is now, on occasion, feels like a frontline city and not like the better protected capital of a European country.
0: Well, Germany has become one of Ukraine's most important backers, but is Berlin still seen as a dependable partner, or is there any frustration in Ukraine about what Germany is willing to provide?
3: I think under Merz's chancellorship, the kind of perception of Germany has changed, because he's also, unlike some of his predecessor, unlike Olaf Scholz, willing to kind of spell out a lot more that Ukraine and Germany are allies, that Germany is not a mediator, that Germany is on Ukraine's side. He's been a lot more kind of visceral in his defense of Ukraine, and also his willingness to kind of talk about how long this is going to take, how much this is going to cost, and the need for Ukraine to be able to reach peace, not just on Russia's terms. So I think that has all gone down really well. In terms of the money, obviously, Germany is basically the one game left in town for Ukraine since the US basically ended its support for Ukraine. Other European countries do a lot in terms of the kind of percentage of GDP they give, particularly Scandinavian countries often do a lot more than Germany. But in terms of absolute sums, Germany is the number one. I think they are kind of satisfied with that. But people here are very conscious that if the AfD were to come to power with its very friendly rhetoric towards Russia, all of that could be under threat, all of that could be withdrawn. And responding to a question from some German journalists today, Friedrich Merz said that it is also incumbent on him and the government to basically explain better to people in Germany why supporting Ukraine is actually in Germany's interest and isn't an act of charity.
0: Thank you so much for that, Nick. That was DW's Nick Connolly reporting for us from Kyiv. Brazilians are voting in a high-stakes presidential election, pitting incumbent Luiz Inácio da Silva against right-wing Senator Flávio Bolsonaro. They are ideological opposites, and both are hoping for an outright victory. But if no candidate gets more than 50% of the vote, the top two will head to a runoff later this month.
4: Luiz Inácio Lula da Silva is hoping to win an unprecedented fourth term. He has often criticized Washington and bolstered ties with Beijing, but is facing an affordability crisis at home. The leftist has made Brazil's sovereignty a major campaign issue and is confident about getting his first outright victory in seven runs for the presidency. Lula said a lot was riding on the outcome of this election.
5: The people will have to choose between strengthening the democratic system or barbarism, between positivism and denialism, between development and backwardness, between economic growth and regression.
4: Flávio Bolsonaro is making his first bid for the presidency. The son of former far-right leader Jair Bolsonaro has touted his close ties to Donald Trump and insisted that Brazil strike better deals with the United States, including in the rare mineral sector. He has promised lower taxes, economic growth, and a crackdown on crime.
6: Brazil needs change. Brazil can't stand so much suffering anymore, such high taxes, so many women killed, so much political persecution. Brazil needs entrepreneurship. Brazil needs to grow. I want to free the Brazilian people. My dream is to finish this term with fewer Brazilians depending on the government to have something to eat.
4: 10 other candidates are expected to garner much smaller shares of the vote. Pre-election polls showed both Lula and Bolsonaro had a shot at outright victory. If neither receives a majority, a runoff is set to take place on October 25th.
0: Although Flávio Bolsonaro inherited his father's surname and a powerful political base, to what extent is Brazil's election a vote on Jair Bolsonaro's legacy and future? Well, I put that question to Brazilian journalist Gustavo Ribeiro, editor-in-chief of the Brazilian Report.
7: It is partially about Jair Bolsonaro because, one, his son has promised to rehabilitate his father, legally speaking, and try to find a way to pardon him for his crimes. That is also the leitmotif for the far-right congressional campaign. But this election is essentially a referendum on the Lula administration. Every time you have an incumbent fighting for re-election, that is the main issue around the vote. And Lula is asking for 4 more years. The fact that this election is so tight, and I've been covering Brazilian elections since 2010, and we have never reached election day with this level of uncertainty, says more about how Brazilians are fed up with this administration rather than an endorsement of the Bolsonaros. Because Flávio has such a high floor, he ends up becoming the lightning rod of every anti-Lula vote. So it's more an anti-Lula vote rather than a pro-Bolsonaro vote.
0: Well, for his part, Lula has been framing this race as a choice between democracy on the one hand and the far right. Is this argument resonating with voters, or are issues like the economy or crime, the cost of living, things like that, are those topics driving the campaign more?
7: Yeah, the vote, I think it's being more motivated by bread and butter issues. Even in 2022, the democracy argument, I don't think was the key reason for why Lula won. And I think that because Brazil was managed to successfully stop a coup attempt, many people in Brazil thought that democracy is no longer at risk. So this is not the key argument, and it has not

0: not dominated the campaign that much. Lula has mainly tried to convince voters that under his leadership, the economy has performed well, whereas the Bolsonaros tried to show that purchasing power has eroded over the past few years.
1: That was journalist Gustavo Ribeiro speaking earlier. And finally, all good things come to an end, and that goes for one of the world's biggest parties as well. Munich's iconic Oktoberfest wrapped up on Sunday with a new record number of visitors, 7.4 million partygoers this year. Most came from Munich and Bavaria, with the biggest number of international visitors coming from the United States, Italy, and neighboring Austria. Perhaps no surprise, the festival goers also consumed a record amount of beer, 6.7 million 1-liter mugs. You're up to date on DW News. Thanks for watching.

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1: Media freedom appears under attack.
2: They ask questions, they challenge, they expose. In their search for facts, truth, and transparency. But journalism is under threat from violence, censorship, financial pressure, and an aggressive surge in fake news.
3: Journalism gives us perspective. Understanding the world is something we do together, because together we see.

0: Nargis was sold by her own parents.
1: I'm angry with my parents, but what can I do? They say, what else could we have done? We had to get you married.
0: There is a huge market for wives here.
2: I want to marry within my region. If I can't, I'll have to get a woman from far away.
0: In India's northern state of Haryana, a severe gender imbalance has fueled an illegal market. Girls and women living in poverty are bought, sold, and forced into marriage. Years of illegal sex selective abortion and the killing of female children have left the population here with an imbalance of women in the thousands.
1: They would throw stones at me. That's what happened.
0: Why?
1: Because I'm an outsider.
0: Now the consequences are playing out in plain sight.
2: I paid 21,000 for my release.
0: What is the cost of Haryana's missing women?

0: Nargis Narya doesn't know her exact age. She was one of six children growing up in a family with little money and few options. Her parents arranged her marriage.
1: My parents asked me to get married. When I said no, they forced me to. They had me married off. What could I do?
0: Now she lives in Haryana, one of India's states rich in farming and agriculture. For years though, many men here have struggled to find women to marry. The shortage of women has created a market where families pay thousands of rupees to bring women from faraway states to marry local men. Nargis was trafficked from Godha district in Jharkhand to Mewat district in Haryana, over 1300 kilometers away. She didn't know she was being sent to marry a much older man who already had two children.
1: I wasn't told anything. Even my parents didn't know. The trafficker showed the photo of him to my parents, not to me. I didn't know he already had children.
0: Most days, Nargis's life revolves around housework, cooking, cleaning, and caring for the children. During the harvest season, she joins the other women in the fields. She also cares for her husband who's unwell and unable to work. Her marriage was arranged with money collected by village elders and community members, which was to be given to her parents and a middleman. Nargis's husband, Mohammad Nizam, is 45. His own mother was trafficked to Haryana from West Bengal for an arranged marriage. He says he needed someone to look after him and his young children after the death of his first wife. A relative from the village organized the trafficking in exchange for money.
2: I paid about 35,000. The guy was asking for 45,000. I didn't even have the money. I said I'd pay it off little by little.
0: It's not clear who got how much money or whether Nargis's parents also received any. Today, Nargis is a daily survivor of domestic violence. Her movements and choices stay tightly restricted, leaving her with little control over the life she was married into.
1: If I do something wrong, he beats me, of course.
0: Wrong, like?
1: Like touching the mobile phone or buying something for myself. He might think I'm having an affair with someone else. So no, I don't have a mobile phone. That way there's no one to talk to and there's no fight.
0: Nargis is Paro, a derogatory term for someone who's come from Par, from outside. All five of Mohammad Nizam's brothers have similar stories. Each is married to a woman brought to Haryana from another state. Nargis is part of a family in which cross-state marriages have become a generational pattern.
2: The women from outside come due to desperation. They don't come by choice. When you can't marry here in Mewat, you have to get them from elsewhere. For men whose wives have passed away or who aren't finding local women to marry, they go and get someone from outside. The system has lost its reputation now. They bring them from there, then sell them to someone else, who then passes them on to someone else again.
0: Life for Paros can be extremely difficult. Some are subjected to conditions resembling forced labor or slavery. Ramkishan is a 28-year-old bachelor who's been unable to find a match.
3: I want to marry in my own region. If I can't, I'll have to get a woman from far away.
0: Will you have to pay to get someone from outside?
3: Yes, it costs money. Some ask for 15,000 rupees, others 16,000.
0: He says there's a potential match for him in Bihar, over 1,000 kilometers away. Is it looking like it'll work out?
3: No, it's not coming together.
0: How come?
3: They are asking for money.
0: You don't have it saved.
3: That's right.
0: Do you have friends in the same situation?
3: Yes, three or four.
0: Same issue.
3: The same.
0: Haryana is a deeply conservative state where families have traditionally favored marriages within the same caste and community. The traditional Gotra system also makes it difficult to arrange marriages between women and men. What exactly is the idea behind Gotra? The Gotra system traces a person's lineage through a particular clan or ancestral line. Among many Hindu communities in Haryana, people traditionally avoid marrying someone from the same Gotra, as they are considered to share a common ancestral lineage. In parts of Haryana, local community customs can make marriage rules even more restrictive. In some villages and Khap-influenced communities, families traditionally avoid marriages within the same village or between villages of the same kinship network. That further narrows the pool of potential brides and grooms. This shortage of women hasn't happened overnight. The 2011 census recorded just 879 women to every 1,000 men in Haryana, compared with 943 nationally. It gets worse with children. Haryana had only 834 girls for every 1,000 boys up to the age of 6. That gap is naturally hard to fill. Thus, women are trafficked in for marriage. In some cases, families will pay less for an arranged marriage than they would for cattle. We spoke to a trafficker on the agreement. He remained anonymous.

0: Anonymous. He calls himself a matchmaker. He brought his own wife from Gorakhpur and thought it would make good business. He continued bringing women in for unmarried men, at least an additional 10, before something went wrong.
1: I got a man to marry a girl. That month, she was beaten by her mother-in-law, then her sister-in-law and husband. Then her husband left her in Delhi or somewhere. I'm not sure. After 4 months, her parents came looking for her. They asked me where she was. I told them I had no clue. They went to the police, who detained me and the other trafficker. I had to pay 21,000 rupees for my release.
0: That woman has still not been found. After paying to be released from police custody, he's now looking for other work. Yet, amidst all this hardship, some paros have found a way to rebuild their lives and carve out a future for themselves. Jamila still remembers her native Telugu, but life has taken her to Haryana. She comes from Betam Charla in Andhra Pradesh in southern India, over 1800 kilometers away. Even 50 years after being trafficked, she still enjoys watching Telugu films and hum songs in her mother tongue. She was trafficked in her early teens while working in a traveling circus. Passed between different owners, she was tortured and exploited. Eventually, her husband, a rickshaw puller, who died a few years ago, bought her and married her. She gave birth to 5 sons, but that didn't protect her from harassment and violence at home. Her in-laws continued to target her for being a paro.
2: Nobody could endure what I faced. They would throw stones at me. That's what happened. That's the story of my life.
0: Why did they do that?
2: Because I'm an outsider. I don't have my parents or anyone to help me or advise me.
0: But who was it that hurt you?
2: My mother-in-law and father-in-law, elder and younger brother-in-law and sister-in-law.
0: Slowly, she picked herself up and began training to become a primary health worker in the region. She started building a life of her own.
2: I started working as a government employee. It helped me and my family eat better and afford better clothes. Before that, my husband used to earn just 50 to 100 rupees. But for my children's sake, for their future, I have never left here.
0: Today, she believes that whatever happened to her was destiny. She's now a well-respected figure in the region.
2: Now, whenever they need help, they say, let's go to midwife Jamila. Let's go to Aunt Jamila. If the women come to me with medical problems, I advise them to get tested, like blood tests. I help them apply for medicines and get tests like MRIs or polio drops and rotavirus immunizations for their children. I have this knowledge, so I use it to help.
0: But Jamila's journey is far from the norm. Across Haryana, many women brought from elsewhere in India still face exploitation, violence, isolation, and a lack of basic rights. For many families, bride trafficking has passed on from one generation to the next. And while Jamila's future finally seems to be hers, many more are still awaiting a chance of their own.
3: Places you will love. 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People you'll never forget. Discover Lifestyle Europe. 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

0: seconds.
1: Let's go.
0: And you get whisked away. Come along to the places.
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0: The people and the stories behind them. DW Travel. 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
2: Hasta la próxima.
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2: Namaskar.
3: Meet our creators, breaking down the world's biggest stories for you. DW. In your feed. Now.
4: One airline turned him down, another reportedly grounded him, and a third put him in the sky. The guy who allegedly tried to crash that Fly Dubai flight Wednesday. There are more details coming in, which I'll talk about in a moment with an expert on extremism. 2 hours into the flight from the United Arab Emirates to Israel, screams came from the cockpit. The plane started dropping rapidly. Some passengers ran to help, others panicked. These next pictures are gruesome, a little warning. The co-pilot had attacked the captain with the cockpit's emergency axe. In a last-ditch bid, he managed to unlock the door, allowing passengers and crew to overpower the alleged hijacker and force an emergency landing. Meeting with Israel's Prime Minister Benjamin Netanyahu, this is the passenger Yaniv Hayun, a plumber who pulled back the controls to pull the plane out of its nosedive. The UAE Prosecutor General called it an attempted terrorist attack. Netanyahu said a second 9/11 was averted.
5: As time passes, the picture becomes clearer. Heroic passengers prevented a disaster similar to September 11. The perpetrator underwent Islamist radicalization. He came to crash the plane along with its passengers. We are now investigating whether he was sent, and whoever sent him will pay a very heavy price.
4: So how did someone previously banned from flying due to his extremist views, according to reports, get back into the air and onto this flight to Israel, of all places? Hans-Jakob Schindler is senior director of the Counter-Extremism Project. Two things before we start. We're not naming the suspect, as authorities hadn't released his name at the time of this recording. And a lot of what we'll discuss comes from sources, not officials. I just wanted to make that clear to our viewers. Hans-Jakob, from what you see, was this an act of terror?
6: Well, there is first media reporting that he actually admitted that that was his intention, to crash the airplane either in Israel or somewhere else and kill everyone on board. So this is, of course, a particular sensitive incident because there has been great progress in actually airline safety and security since 9/11. And you could have seen that some of the security precautions done because of 9/11 now became a problem. For example, that you cannot breach the cockpit door from the outside anymore. Had the Indian co-pilot not been able to open the door, this airplane would have surely crashed.
4: There was a similar incident in Germany some years back where that was a problem and the plane did crash. What's your take on whether or not these doors should be locked?
6: Look, it's just a risk assessment on where the primarily risk lies. With the millions and millions of passengers, what is the statistic likelihood that someone among them will get on board, will try to do something unauthorized in the cockpit, or the tens of thousands of pilots that are flying? And of course, statistically speaking, it is more likely that a passenger becomes a problem than that a pilot becomes a problem. We had now, as you said, two incidents in the recent years, in 2015 and in 2026, but we didn't have other incidents in between. That shows that really the risk, if it comes to the airframe, is with the passengers.
4: Can I just check? Did I say in Germany?
6: German Wings, sorry.
4: Yeah, it was a German airline.
6: Related to a German airline. And primarily German passengers, actually. Flights from Nice to, I think, Düsseldorf at the time.
4: Let me just ask that question again then, Hans-Jakob, I just want to be very accurate, of course.
6: Yeah, of course. German Wings was the airline.
4: German Wings, yeah.

0: of where your primarily threat lies. The millions and millions of passengers that fly every day, or the tens of thousands of airline pilots. And we did have the Germanwings incident in 2015, where the pilot was the one who crashed the plane deliberately. And we had now this incident in 2026. However, none in between. So it's clear, statistically speaking, that the door being locked and not being able to open from the outside is the way to go.
1: More about this co-pilot. There are reports the suspect is from Oman and was removed from Oman Air's co-pilot program at one point. What do you know?
0: So as far as I understand, the man is an Omani citizen, however, born and lived in the UAE. So his relationship with the country of Oman is at best tenuous. He did apply to become a pilot at the Omani Airlines, and they rejected him, allegedly, reportedly, for potential extremist views. However, it's really clear that these kind of rejections are entered into the database, and there is an international database of airline pilots and trainees, is entered as simply as a rejection. It doesn't really specify why you get rejected. Then he apparently, according to media reports, also had a training course with Air Maroc, and they also didn't select him. However, it's really important to understand that Fly Dubai is the low-budget airline of Emirates Airlines, i.e. low budget means they're cutting costs wherever possible. Obviously, if the guy is qualified in a technical sense to fly an aircraft, however, have already been ejected, you can potentially hire him for a much lower salary that you would do for other pilots. So that would be one possibility, how the guy got hired.
1: But being a discount airline Hans-Jakob, can I just ask, being a discount airline, does that mean discount vetting or skimping on the actual vetting of these pilots or co-pilots?
0: So the general vetting is regulated by Annex 17 of the Chicago Convention, that the civil airline, the civil aviation organization ICAO in Montreal is updating all the time. There it says you have to do background checks of each pilot that you hire. Background checks traditionally are you verify the identity of the individual. So is he the one who he claims to be? Second check is, does he have a criminal record, which was done at Fly Dubai, as far as I understand from the reporting. And the third one is his airline flying history. Are there any problems, accidents that he caused, misbehavior that got him fired? Checking if the individual has a radicalized background, if he has not become criminal, that is up to the individual airline's policy. Potentially, the government of each country, so the US, mandates that there are far more extensive background checks, but that's by no means the international standard. So Fly Dubai would have looked at him as technically capable of doing an airline, but rejected from Oman Airlines, rejected from Air Maroc. So, you know, the negotiation position when it comes to the salary is a much better one than if you had people or an individual where airlines are fighting to hire him.
1: And what about Israel's strict security protocols? I mean, Netanyahu says Israel's now checking how the co-pilot had been cleared to work on flights to the country. He says they don't let in pilots from countries that don't have diplomatic relations with Israel. And Oman doesn't. How did they miss this?
0: Well, I mean, here is the odd one that needs to be investigated. However, I'd like to point out the individual did not live in Oman. One of his parents was a Omani citizen. One other parent was a UAE citizen. So he could have quite as well be classified as an Omani pilot, as a UAE pilot, because he's also potentially a UAE citizen. Israel does not allow airlines to fly into use pilots that are of a nationality that don't have diplomatic relationships with Israel, but the UAE does. So this kind of dual national presents then, of course, a challenge. I'm quite sure that is one of the issues that both the Israeli side as well as the UAE side is now very closely looking into and making sure that they can prevent that beforehand. And as I understand, the Israeli side is now demanding individual vettings of all the pilots that fly into the country.
1: Mm-hmm. I also read before we came on air that he had spent time in Syria, allegedly.

0: That's what media reporting has been reporting. It's unclear when, how he did that. Of course, if he did that in the time where the civil war was going on, when IS and al-Nusra, who's now the government of Syria, were fighting it out, so al-Qaeda versus IS, then of course this would be a major red flag. Again, maybe that's the reason, and we're speculating here, that your money airline did reject him. Again, this is not entered into the database, so no one knows if that is a reason. There is no category for that, travel to Syria or terrorist links.
1: And there's no evidence that the perpetrator underwent Islamist radicalization?
0: Well, that's what they need to figure out now. Now, the good news is that everyone lives online these days. So the first thing would be to look at is any exposure of social media. There's some LinkedIn post that may or may not have been posted by him. All of these things are indications to figure out what was going on. And of course, I'm quite sure the Omani authorities are being asked now, both by Israel as well as the UAE, who are both jointly investigating this, of what their knowledge, information, intelligence on that individual was that led to that rejection at the airline.
1: It said he supposedly deleted his Instagram profile the day before.
0: Yes, but I mean, if you delete it yourself, the platform still has the data. So this is not irrecoverable from everyone leaves traces online. And I'm quite sure he had more than a LinkedIn profile. Mm-hmm. That would be unusual for an individual to have just a LinkedIn profile and not touch the internet or social media at all in any way, shape or form.
1: Will cockpits continue to be equipped with axes?
0: Again, this is a safety and security precaution. You need axe, you need AX to make sure that if there's an electrical fire, and there was a very serious electrical fire that brought down a Swiss airline in the 1980s, I think off the coast of Canada, you need the axe to actually get the panels off, to get to the fire, to put it out. Mm-hmm. Or if the airplane crashes and you can't get through the cockpit door anymore, to get to smash the windows and get out that way. So it is something that is, it has to be on board, at least in the cockpit, to make sure that someone can do something in these cases. In this time, it was used as a weapon. I'm sure there's again a discussion of how you can make this securer, but really what this case highlights, if it is, as far as we understand right now, is how crucial the vetting and re-vetting of the pilots are. Now, with the Germanwings incident that we already mentioned in 2015, it highlighted the fact that you have to give better psychological support. The guy was in essence, committing suicide and taking everyone along with him. And this improved international airline practices on psychological support for pilots and being able to detect psychological problems much easier. Now, this, of course, highlights the fact that pure criminal checks are nowhere sufficient in this day and age when you do have very motivated terror organizations from Al-Qaeda to IS, to regional organizations, Hamas, Hezbollah, that are trying to conduct terror attacks, all have threatened and continue to threaten terror attacks, and that you need to vet your air crew much more thoroughly. And because individuals' views tend to change over time, we vet them at very regular circumstances. The ICAO Annex 17 demands revetting every 1.5 to 2 years. It's my understanding that it's not done in such a stringent manner.
1: Mm-hmm. There are lots of other professions where psychological tests are carried out yearly. With 9/11, though, let's go back to that. We know there was a whole group of attackers. What points for or against that this time?
0: Look, as an airline pilot, you obviously have the control over the aircraft. That means you don't need any other help. You have a weapon in the cockpit and you know that it's there with the axe. Every airline pilot, of course, knows what's in the cockpit, what's not in the cockpit. That means you can pass any security check getting on the airframe as stringent as it can be. Metal detectors, x-rays, as any other passenger and crew member would, you don't need anything else if you are determined to do that. Now, there could have been early indications online, but No country in the world, unfortunately, and to my lasting anger, requires these platforms, whether it's Twitter or LinkedIn or any other of the social media platforms, to really analyze the data, which they analyze already for commercial purposes, to give you the best advertisements that they feel that you need, to also analyze this towards radicalization, particularly towards violence, and then give a tip off at the security authorities. All regulations in the world, even the ones that are stringent, like in Europe, still allows the platforms to wait until the authorities ask something of them, rather than having to give a warning. Now, again, this is a case where potentially this would have helped.
1: So do you seriously believe things will get tougher for crew on planes, for pilots, for example, and not for passengers? I mean, we saw how tight and security totally changed flying after 9/11. Should we be worried about getting on a plane again?
0: Not at all. As I said, flying has been the most secure mode of transport ever. Especially since 9/11, things were very much improved, and every single accident, whether it's a technical fault, whether it's pilot error, is investigated absolutely deeply, and then the entire global industry adjusts. Now, this definitely will lead to some adjustments on how pilot, I mean, as far as I can see from now, definitely will lead to some adjustments on how pilots are vetted before they allow to take control of an airline. Things continuously improve towards safety and security. That's what all airlines in the world understand. If there is careless behavior, it damages the global industry, not just one particular airline. There is no reason to worry. I flew the day afterwards to New York from Berlin, and I didn't lose any sleep over it.
1: Hans Jakob, you've tracked terror groups and networks for years, like IS and Al-Qaeda. How have they reacted, or have they reacted to this attack?
0: So far, we haven't seen any particularly large or public claims. Clearly, this is will be seen as an effect. It's as a partial success. It, of course, brings the issue of terrorism again to the forefront of the news. We haven't been talking about terrorism in a while. Terror organizations live from their publicity. It is unclear at this point whether there are any outside connections. We have seen more than enough terror attacks prevented and successful in Germany and Europe, where the individual acted on its own, on his or her own, after radicalizing online. This could be a case, as we've seen in other cases, that the individual was alone. It could be because he had that trip to Syria, that he has prior connections to terror networks, but it's too early to make a definite statement about this at the moment. What is clear is every single terror organization, from Al-Qaeda to IS to Hamas to Hezbollah, is putting out very deliberate material that radicalizes individuals. They call for attacks against the West, in particular also Israel, attacks against Jews, for years now. That does radicalize individuals, and that's why I think one of the other things that this highlights again is that social media, who can predict these things, is really not taken for, is not put into a responsibility of doing so and warning authorities.
1: Let's talk about some of the amazing factors involved in the story. One of the heroes is Smit Machhura, the Indian captain. Here's what he said in a video call with Prime Minister Narendra Modi.
2: I had fallen on the ground, and I realized then that the aircraft was going down, and I told myself, this is the last push. The door is right there. And I was still getting hit. But I opened the door. Others came in and also played a role in controlling the situation. I was, of course, fighting for my own life, but at the same time, I knew I was not going to let others die.
1: How much bravery and quick thinking saved all those people on board?
0: Without him opening the door, everyone on board would be dead by now. There was no way that from the outside you could enter the cockpit door. It's designed not to be penetrated from the outside. It's designed so that even crew members cannot open the door from the outside. If the door wouldn't have been open, the perpetrator would have been able to successfully crash the airplane.
1: Wow. What will this case mean for

0: air travel to Israel and elsewhere in the future, do you think, when it comes to technicalities like that?
1: Look, I mean, it's very high. It really clearly highlights pilots need to be vetted more, and I'm quite sure that that is exactly what Israel is going to demand from all airlines. Of course, all airlines notify the arrival airport, not just in Israel, anywhere else in the world, of the names of the crew members and all of the passengers, usually when the aircraft door is closed, so that the authorities on the other end have time to understand who's coming into the country and who they need to reject at the border. Now, I'm quite sure that Israel will demand that the notification will be done much earlier, which is a bit of an operational challenge in a very tightly organized global airline industry where crews get switched around all the time. So there will be some changes, in particular when it comes to Israel, as far as the crew, in particular the pilots, are concerned. But the real issue is with the vetting process of the pilots that lies with the airlines. This really needs to be spelled out more clearly. It does need to, you know, when you say background checks, it cannot just have those three elements: ID verification, airline and flight history, and criminal record, because extremists who have conducted terror attacks sometimes have a criminal record, most of the times they don't. So it's not enough just to do a criminal check, as Flight Dubai did.
0: And as I mentioned, there's still a lot we don't know. What will you be watching for most closely as the investigation continues over the next days?
1: The most important thing is whether this was a so-called individual perpetrator, i.e. the dude radicalized himself online or through social contacts and then by himself decided to do this, or whether there is a greater background. Are there connections maybe related to the Syria travel, if he has done that, maybe related to other online contacts? That really needs to be figured out. My money at the moment is still at the lone perpetrator scenario, simply because we have not seen yet a claim of responsibility from one of the major terrorist networks. But it's early days. Maybe they didn't claim it because it wasn't successful.
0: Hans Jakob, thank you very much for chiming in tonight. It's been great talking to you.
1: Thank you so much.
0: I'm Ben Fazulin in Berlin.

Google used to be a great research tool. Now it's not. First page is like gunked up with spam. Be careful who you trust with AI. And the reason I think we should be careful is because the people who are building AI right now and trying to build AGI, which is this super intelligence, that's their goal, have changed their approach, and their principles have fallen to the wayside because these companies cannot regulate themselves, even when they start off with the best intentions, intentions that are galactic in scope, to make the world a better place, to, you know, make everybody millionaires, to solve all diseases. You know, the road to hell is paved with good intentions, and the same has happened here. The way I've heard people using it as a research tool is actually really helpful. Like, I can definitely see the use of that, like historic anecdotes, or give me a timeline, or explain the supply chain of this particular company in Asia. And, you know, it's just going to give you information that would be so much harder to get on Google, because Google used to be a great research tool. Now it's not. You try and Google something and things have been SEO'd to death, and the first page is just like gunked up with spam and sponsored links and ads, and it's like actually quite hard to find information on Google these days. There is this growing sense, I think, of people of a sense of reliance on these tools once you start using them. And journalists today, including myself, if we use them for our work, it's for research. I've heard it referred to as like a personalized Wikipedia, which I think is a really good analogy, rather than like a writing calculator, because these things are not good at writing, and even

And if they were, it would just absolutely just rip the joy out of being a journalist or a writer, because we love what we do, because writing is really hard. But when you do it, you feel really good. It's like going for a run or something. You feel a sense of pride and achievement and satisfaction. And that, it just becomes empty. It just becomes, it's soul destroying to not be able to do that anymore and to outsource that to something else in its entirety. AI at the end of the day cannot knock on doors, and it can't pick up the phone and call a source, and it can't go down on the ground at a protest and get color from the scene. At least not yet. So I think in journalism, we're always going to need people. And I think readers also appreciate a human voice and a human connection. So we'll always have that. But I worry about the extent to which news organizations who are eager to save money, understandably, because it's very financially perilous business for some, will want to cut costs by using these systems to generate a lot of their content and not just use it as research assistants, but to actually generate articles.

Places you will love. Vibes you will feel. People you'll never forget. Discover Lifestyle Europe. With stories that bring you the extraordinary. Style, food, culture. Always in motion. Euromax. In 30 minutes. New era, new ideas. Conceived by visionaries. Constructed by engineers. They've long been a reality on the streets. We present the revolution of mobility. REV. In 90 minutes.

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0: Subscribe to Planet A. A hospital in the shadow of war. Joseph Yacoub, the only surgeon in the area, works here. The region suffers from extreme poverty and decades of civil war.
6: The situation was terrible. People were desperate for food. We've only survived by the grace of God.
7: They come empty-handed. They have no food. They have no shelter. Most come here from regions that are very far away. People who fled from cities where battles are raging.
0: Dr. Yacoub and his team are the last resort for many.
8: Oh my God, this is too small.
9: 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We want to

0: future in which we don't lose any children.
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2: Germany reaffirms its unwavering support for Ukraine. Chancellor Friedrich Merz makes a surprise visit to Kyiv and pledges more support for Ukraine. His visit comes as Russia steps up its attacks on Ukraine's infrastructure, with the country bracing for a fifth winter of war. And voters in Brazil go to the polls in a tight presidential election with two familiar names on the ballot. I'm Mariana Evanstein, and DW News starts right now.

0: German Chancellor Friedrich Merz has pledged further support for Ukraine as the country faces a fifth and possibly the toughest winter of war with Russia. Merz made the announcement on a surprise visit to the Ukrainian capital, Kyiv, his second since becoming chancellor last year. He made the trip despite a Russian warning to foreign nationals to leave Kyiv. Merz said, "We will not be intimidated."
1: Volodymyr Zelensky greets the German chancellor warmly. The two leaders then took part in a commemoration ceremony for fallen soldiers at Maidan Square in Kyiv, a reminder of the sacrifices, the losses, over 4.5 years of war. Merz is bringing a message of solidarity with Kyiv as Russia ramps up its attacks on critical infrastructure in the capital. Some 7 kilometers away, emergency crews inspect a large crater on the northern bridge, left by a Russian drone strike, launched while Merz was in Kyiv. Moscow has been targeting the city's bridges over the Dnipro River all week. Air raid sirens could be heard blaring as Chancellor Merz toured the damage from last week's Russian drone strike on the National Academy of Sciences in Kyiv.
2: This morning, on a peaceful Sunday, air raid sirens are sounding in Kyiv. I can only repeat it once again. Mr. Putin, put an end to this senseless war. We are ready for talks. We are ready to discuss bringing this war to an end. But these barbaric attacks on the civilian population of Ukraine must stop.
1: The chancellor's surprise visit comes as Ukraine is preparing to face a fifth winter of war. At a joint press conference, Merz announced an energy support package worth 350 million euros for the purchase of generators, substations and repairs to Ukraine's energy grid. He also announced 1 billion euros in military aid to Ukraine that includes combat drones and satellite technology to target Russian launch pads. Merz says Germany's security also depends on the outcome of this war, and that helping Ukraine is in Germany's self-interest as well.
0: And our correspondent Nick Connolly joins us now from Kyiv. Good to see you, Nick. So the German chancellor arrived in the Ukrainian capital today with air raid sirens sounding and fresh Russian attacks on the city. Just how significant is it that he chose to make this visit under these kinds of circumstances?
3: Well, especially if you consider that this came just a day after you had that call from Russia on foreigners to leave Kyiv, basically to leave Ukraine, and a not very veiled threat, essentially, to also to attack diplomatic representations. We have heard those in the past, but that was kind of even more forceful last time. And despite all of that, we had Friedrich Merz in Kyiv today. He actually went to see one of the impact sites of kind of the last week's bombings, the Academy of Science here in downtown Kyiv, which is only a couple of hundred meters direct line from the German embassy. So a kind of very clear reminder there that the German embassy and other embassies in Kyiv are not being spared. And you know, as he was looking at that, he could hear the air raid siren, one of many today, going off, and being aware that there is no sense anymore, right, that during these international visits, somehow the Russians would tone down their attacks as had been in the past. They are continuing as, you know, they have basically all week. We've had days with less than an hour without air raid sirens, so over 23 hours in a single day of air raid alerts. That basically paralyzes life here. And today, again, another attack on bridges. We had some images worthy of a computer game of a Russian jet-powered drone hitting the northern bridge here in Kyiv, which brings basically a million people on the east bank of the river need those bridges to get into the city center. And you know, thankfully, it doesn't seem like anyone was too badly injured in that attack today, but it was incredibly, incredibly close. And these attacks now, no longer anything particularly unusual. They're happening several times a day, even while people are using them. And, you know, we've had images of bridges closed to cars and people still walking over because they need to get home, and another drone hitting the construction of the bridge and people just carry on going.
0: must be an incredibly difficult situation for everybody in the city. And because of these ongoing air attacks at that joint press conference between Zelensky and Meretz, a lot of the announcements were focused on boosting air defenses, additional interceptor drones, protecting critical infrastructure. Nick, how much of a difference could this support make as Ukraine heads into yet another very difficult winter?
3: Well, I think the priority for everyone here is dealing with those jet-propelled Russian Shahed drones that are creating so much damage and are getting through in much larger numbers than was the case with conventional drones that are easier to intercept. So anything that brings a kind of better hit rate for those, intercept rate for those drones is going to be very welcome. We've already heard that supposedly some of the most recent testing of new technology seems to be working, and that also now the intercept rate already with Ukrainian technology is kind of edging above 50%. If this helps, then that is obviously kind of a priority, because right now people are just really asking themselves how viable life is in Kyiv if you're basically having to shelter or expect an attack around the clock. That is really a different reality to what existed before, when largely missile attacks happened at night and for the rest of the time people could more or less go about their daily life. Obviously the money for the energy system is very welcome. People have been through a very tough winter without power, without heating last year. I think they are kind of more or less know how to do that and can deal with that. But it's that constant drone threat, even here in downtown Kyiv, where previously people thought this was the safest place. This was the area in the whole country with the best air defenses. And yet all around me you've seen attacks here in places within a kilometre of where I'm standing now, and drones flying over people's roofs on a routine basis. That is something that's really changed people's perceptions to a kind of situation where it feels like Kyiv is now, on occasion, feels like a frontline city and not like the better protected capital of a European country.
0: Well, Germany has become one of Ukraine's most important backers, but is Berlin still seen as a dependable partner, or is there any frustration in Ukraine about what Germany is willing to provide?
3: I think under Merz's chancellorship, the kind of perception of Germany has changed, because he's also, unlike some of his predecessor, unlike Olaf Scholz, willing to kind of spell out a lot more that Ukraine and Germany are allies, that Germany is not a mediator, that Germany is on Ukraine's side. He's been a lot more kind of visceral in his defense of Ukraine and also his willingness to kind of talk about, how long this is going to take, how much this is going to cost, and the need for Ukraine to be able to, reach peace, not just on Russia's terms. So I think that has all gone down really well. In terms of the money, obviously, Germany is basically the one game left in town for Ukraine since the US basically ended its support for Ukraine. Other European countries do a lot in terms of the kind of percentage of GDP they give, particularly Scandinavian countries often do a lot more than Germany. But in terms of absolute sums, Germany is the number one. I think they are kind of satisfied with that. But people here are very conscious that if the AfD were to come to power with its very friendly rhetoric towards Russia, all of that could be under threat, all of that could be withdrawn. And responding to a question from some German journalists today, Friedrich Merz said that it is also incumbent on him and the government to basically explain better to people in Germany why supporting Ukraine is actually in Germany's interest and isn't an act of charity.
0: Thank you so much for that, Nick. That was DW's Nick Connolly reporting for us from Kyiv. Brazilians are voting in a high-stakes presidential election pitting incumbent Luiz Inácio da Silva against right-wing Senator Flávio Bolsonaro. They are ideological opposites, and both are hoping for an outright victory. If no candidate gets more than 50% of the vote, the top two will head to a runoff later this month.
4: Luiz Inácio Lula da Silva is hoping to win an unprecedented fourth term. He has often criticized Washington and bolstered ties with Beijing, but is facing an affordability crisis at home. The leftist has made Brazil's sovereignty a major campaign issue and is confident about getting his first outright victory in seven runs for the presidency. Lula said a lot was riding on the outcome of this election.
5: The people will have to choose between strengthening the democratic system or barbarism, between positivism and denialism, between development and backwardness, between economic growth and regression.
4: Flávio Bolsonaro is making his first bid for the presidency. The son of former far-right leader Jair Bolsonaro has touted his close ties to Donald Trump and insisted that Brazil strike better deals with the United States, including in the rare mineral sector. He has promised lower taxes, economic growth, and a crackdown on crime.
6: Brazil needs change. Brazil can't stand so much suffering anymore, such high taxes, so many women killed, so much political persecution. Brazil needs entrepreneurship. Brazil needs to grow. I want to free the Brazilian people. My dream is to finish this term with fewer Brazilians depending on the government to have something to eat.
4: 10 other candidates are expected to garner much smaller shares of the vote. Pre-election polls showed both Lula and Bolsonaro had a shot at outright victory. If neither receives a majority, a runoff is set to take place on October 25th.
0: Although Flavio Bolsonaro inherited his father's surname and powerful political base, to what extent is Brazil's election a vote on Jair Bolsonaro's legacy and future? I put that question to Brazilian journalist Gustavo Ribeiro, editor-in-chief of the Brazilian Report.
7: It is partially about Jair Bolsonaro because, one, his son has promised to rehabilitate his father, legally speaking, and try to find a way to pardon him for his crimes. That is also the leitmotif for the far-right congressional campaign. But this election is essentially a referendum on the Lula administration. Every time you have an incumbent fighting for re-election, that is the main issue around the vote. And Lula is asking for 4 more years. The fact that this election is so tight, and I've been covering Brazilian elections since 2010, and we have never reached election day with this level of uncertainty, says more about how Brazilians are fed up with this administration rather than an endorsement of the Bolsonaros. Because Flavio has such a high floor, he ends up becoming the lightning rod of every anti-Lula vote. So it's more an anti-Lula vote rather than a pro-Bolsonaro vote.
0: Well, for his part, Lula has been framing this race as a choice between democracy on the one hand and the far right. Is this argument resonating with voters, or are issues like the economy or crime, the cost of living, things like that, are those topics driving the campaign more?
7: Yeah, the vote, I think it's being more motivated by bread and butter issues. Even in 2022, the democracy argument, I don't think was the key reason for why Lula won. And I think that because Brazil was managed to successfully stop a coup attempt, many people in Brazil thought that democracy is no longer at risk. So this is not the key argument, and it has not dominated the campaign that much. Lula has mainly tried to convince voters that under his leadership, the economy has performed well, whereas the Bolsonaros tried to show that purchasing power has eroded over the past few years.
0: That was journalist Gustavo Ribeiro speaking earlier. And finally, all good things come to an end, and that goes also for one of the world's biggest parties. Munich's iconic Oktoberfest wrapped up on Sunday with a new record number of visitors, 7.4 million partygoers this year. Most came from Munich and Bavaria, with the biggest number of international visitors coming from the U.S., Italy, and neighboring Austria. And perhaps no surprise, the festival goers also consumed a record amount of beer, 6.7 million 1-liter jugs. You're up to date on DW News. I'm Marianna Evenstein. From me and the entire news team here in Berlin, thanks for the company.
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16: You have to hold the space with your hips, okay?
17: These women don't just learn step sequences of a choreography. Their teacher has a mission.
16: We are strong, we are beautiful, we are sexy. I want you to express what is sweet in your life.
17: To empower and take pride to the streets.
18: I think in public spaces, it's important to show women's bodies and women's movements.
17: Dancing is more than physical exercise. It gave her hope and stability in dark hours she once experienced.
16: She's holding up a blade with one hand. She pushes my lips apart. With the other, she slices something.
17: Every Monday evening, a group of women gather in this dance studio in Kreuzberg for booty therapy session. A dance class taught by Maimouna Koulibaly. The students come to dance, but it's far more than that. A safe space in which everyone can be themselves, free from expectations.
18: One of the most important moments is at the beginning when I ask everyone to cross the room with their buttocks.
16: Oh la la!
18: There's a lot of vulnerability, a lot of people who aren't comfortable. And then as they see people doing it, others follow, and there's a kind of support. There's an atmosphere of sisterhood that sets in from the start.
17: The participants are between 18 and 50 years old, mainly female or queer. For the next 2 hours, there will be a lot of sweating, but even more important, Maimouna shows them how to connect movement with feelings.
16: Side, side, and get up. So think about what you need to push away.
19: Chauvinistic men.
16: Like patriarchy?
19: Yes, yes.
16: Yeah? Okay. It was a big yes. Okay. Shame. Yeah. Push that away. We don't need that. Okay. What else?
19: Self-doubt.
16: Self-doubt. Who said that? Okay. Les personnes apprennent.
18: People learn to defend themselves. That's what I'd say. They learn to have more self-confidence, to get rid of the traumas they may have had, that they're beautiful just the way they are, that they don't need to follow society's diktats or beauty diktats.
17: Maimouna's choreographies are influenced by African urban dance, such as Dombolo, Amapiano, Kudoro or Coupé Décalé. The butt plays a special role here.
18: I teach women to feel that part of the body and to reclaim that part of the body and to reclaim the power they have with that part of the body. The pelvis is the emotional center. When we shake our butts, in fact, we're shaking all our emotions.

0: institutions. We're trying to somehow put them back where they belong.
1: Studies show that regardless of style, dancing is healthy. For the heart, muscles, flexibility and stamina. Apart from that, it helps to express emotions, rebuilds social bonds and gives expression where traumatized people remain silent. That's why dancing is also perceived as healing.

0: I like that I can release so many emotions, which I cannot express on the in my everyday life.
1: The idea is to have a space where I can express myself without being judged or without being looked at by a pervert. In fact, Maimouna creates a place where we can express ourselves freely.
2: Maimouna nous permet de créer un endroit où on peut s'exprimer.
0: It's a place I can express myself, I can be myself, I can be free without any judgment or any sexualization.
3: Berlin has been Maimouna's home since 2018. She grew up close to Paris. Dancing became her passion early in life, but also a safe haven after she had to endure traumatic experiences as a child.
4: Donc quand j'étais jeune, oui, on est parti un an.
5: I was young. We went to Mali for a year, and what I suffered was serious. It's a tradition that exists, at least where I come from.
4: Dans les origines que j'ai.
5: I underwent genital mutilation.
4: Des mutilations sexuelles, génitales.
5: I was very young, 3 years old, I think, three and a bit. And something very serious happened, painful.
4: Pour moi, il s'est passé quelque chose de très grave.
5: I didn't know if it was normal or not normal.
4: Je savais pas si c'était
5: normal. For a long time,
4: ou pas normal.
5: I didn't know.
4: Pendant longtemps,
5: I didn't know what exactly had happened to me. I didn't know if everyone went through this or not.
4: Subissait ça ou pas. Donc
5: so I learned to live with it.
3: Just as she had to learn to live with further experiences of violence. She was raped as a 4-year-old and as a young woman. She experienced racism many times. The birth of her first child also turned into torture when her genitals were injured in an episiotomy performed without her consent.
5: When we don't talk about the traumas we may have experienced, we get frustrated, we get stuck. We don't feel good in our bodies. And if we ever use dance to express these things, to express our anger, our rage, to express our sadness, or to express our joy, our happiness, it's a way of letting go.
3: Maimouna reclaimed self-love, self-confidence and power through dancing. Not only in private settings or hidden training rooms, but in public, in self-organized flash mobs around the globe.
5: People are really impressed. Some people are a little embarrassed just passing by. But people applaud us and cheer us on. They wonder what's going on and are curious.
3: The flash mob date is not left to chance. Maimouna takes her dance company onto the street on March 8th, International Women's Day, and on November 25th, the International Day Against Violence Against Women.
6: I dance to protest, because lesbian and bisexual women are not represented at all, and they're hyper-sexualized. That makes me angry, and I want to dance for it today.
5: The aim of the flash mob is to support women, to help them get rid of their complexes and show society that we're part of society and that we have different bodies. We're not just what we see on TV, skinny white women. We're much more than this. And we have the right to do what we want with our bodies in the public space.
3: Je me relève, I get up again, is the title of her book. But the 49-year-old has also brought her experiences to the stage. The Hot Pussy Show is a mixture of theater, stand-up comedy and dance. Tonight is showtime.
7: The fire is coming from here! My pussy is burning.
8: Marcelo, get!
7: Are you proud of your pussy?
9: Such cultural sensitivity. I don't know.
8: Qu'on gasse le côté.
7: And I was a boy that was only 4 years old. Stand up. So many times my sex has been violated without asking for my permission. The first time I was 3 years old. This last time I was 27 years old. The first time it was in Africa and I didn't know what will happen to me. This last time it was in Europe and I was warm. All the time, I had the feeling that something has been stolen from me.
10: We were just sitting here speechless. It left such a strong impact on us. But what I just said to him, it was just, I feel so proud of her. I don't know, it's just, it was very moving.
11: Man kann es total fühlen.
6: You can totally feel it and identify with it. I actually cried during her show because I found it so touching. It was almost like going through it myself.
12: I saw a very inspiring woman who openly explains everything so that everyone can learn from it and implement it in their own lives.
5: I learned that I can feel beautiful in my body, no matter how it is, to feel free, to be grateful.
13: Dankbar zu sein. Egal wie schwer es manchmal im Leben sein kann.
14: 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You can always do your best.
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5: 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That's it. 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When I dance, I feel the ultimate happiness and lightness. I have the impression that anything is possible. It opens up incredible dimensions and horizons. And that's why I'm also a dance teacher, because it's a power I like to share with everyone around me.
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16: 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Turning trash into high fashion. How designer Kevin Germainier uses recycled materials for his creations. And travel tips for Turkey, what to see and do on a trip to the country's west coast. 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

0: We start off at the Vatican amid the crowds and grandeur, where Swiss guards are a sight to see, but they are far from a tourist attraction. We spent a day with Dario to see how these elite protectors carry out their mission, and we get the inside scoop behind their outfits.
1: My name is Dario. I'm 25 years old, and I come from the canton of Graubünden. And I'm here in the Swiss Guard protecting the Pope with my life.
2: We visit Dario in his new home. Vatican City is the world's smallest state, nestled among the streets of Rome. The Swiss Guard is posted at all entrances, recognizable by the colorful uniform. But they're not just for show. The Swiss Guard has protected the Vatican for more than 500 years. First enlisted in 1506 by Pope Julius II for their loyalty and strength. To this day, only men from Switzerland serve here. The barracks are home to 135 guards. They speak a mix of Swiss German, French, and Italian.
1: That's my home. I'm in a room of four people, but this is my space, and everyone has kind of their own spaces.
2: He shows us how he puts on his made-to-measure uniform, designed in the early 20th century.
1: I'm going to put on my uniform. So now I'm putting on my jacket. There's a lot of buttons on it, but they are just for show. I do have a zipper, and that's it. Now I still have to put on my belt, and with the belt, my sword. Those pieces have to be shiny, so I'm going to give this a very quick polish. Right, putting on the hat, and that's the complete outfit.
2: Dario is following in the footsteps of his father, who was sworn in as a Swiss Guard in 1989.
1: It's a great honor to serve here. I searched for the opportunity to do something with meaning, and here I'm really serving the Pope, head of the Catholic Church. I'm part of a centuries-old tradition. So after I finished my bachelor's, I decided to join the Swiss Guard.
2: To do so, you must be male, unmarried, Catholic, between 19 and 30, and Swiss. The obligatory military service in Switzerland is followed by training at the Guard School. Recruits commit to a minimum of 26 months of service in the Vatican. Dario is ready to give everything for the Vatican and Pope Leo XIV, even his life.
1: If he's getting attacked, I am standing in the way. That's what we do. It's a great honor serving the Pope, and if it means giving my life and I die young, at least I died for a good cause. I mean, I don't want to die, but if it comes to it, I'm ready. For now, no one's gotten close to the Pope. We're doing our job.
2: The guards wear various uniforms based on their assignment. Here, the simple blue version is used. It attracts slightly less attention. Dario's suit also serves a similar purpose.
1: The suit do we wear to be dynamic. It's better to have a suit to be a little more discreet, to be able to move around freely.
2: Visitors are observed and, in some cases, checked, and the guards are armed in case of an emergency.
1: We are armed, even with swords. We haven't yet used the swords in action. No, they're more for representation. I mean, if it would be feasible to use a sword and it was justified, then maybe, but we are trained in other weapons than swords.
2: They are familiar with ancient weapons such as lances and halberds, but also with modern weapons. But Dario is not allowed to show them to us. Dario also looks after guests, guides tours, and helps at mass. Experienced guards travel with the new Pope. Since he's taken office, there have been more appointments.
1: Our service has become way more dynamic because the Pope has become more dynamic, more flexible. He's quicker, we adapt

0: money on them.
1: These haute couture creations are one of a kind, the products of hours of work by hand and made of waste materials. To designer Kevin Germanier, it was a solution, not a problem.
2: It expresses my values. I couldn't make my haute couture garments any other way.
1: And how does he do it?
2: By trying to be innovative, to find solutions. All the materials in this collection are recycled. This time, I work with raffia. Before I create my apparel, I look for the materials. So I work in the opposite to the usual direction. I don't buy the materials after I've made my designs. I look for materials I can recycle, and from what I find, I create a collection.
1: The Swiss designer got the idea to create his fashion out of scraps and waste material in 1992 after a trip to Hong Kong.
2: I came of age with Dior's John Galliano and Givenchy's Riccardo Tisci. Their creations with pearls were the most beautiful things there were. And when I went to Hong Kong, I saw beads that were regarded as waste, as trash to be thrown away. And I thought to myself, you can recycle a lot more than just fabrics like linen and old sheets. You can recycle everything. Today we live in a society that throws everything away.
1: But are buyers willing to spend lots of money on haute couture apparel made of recycled materials? Kevin Germanier is confident they are.
2: Definitely. I've already got many buyers, and that's also why I'm now officially recognized as an haute couture designer. They made me what I am today.
3: Everyone wants to be politically correct. Maybe not every billionaire, but to say that they are participating in recycling, upcycling, and sustainability. So the fact you can say it, I've got a couture dress like that, is a unique statement in the world of style.
1: Among his buyers are quite a few prominent names, including superstars like US singer Taylor Swift, German entertainer Heidi Klum, and Brazilian actress Jessica Chayam.
4: It's a real proof that couture could be sustainable and could be could use some different materials, and it's very important for the world and the planet. And Germanier make this thing, it's like a perfect.
1: Kevin Germanier is the latest darling of Paris fashion circles. He was even recently commissioned to create the 120 costumes for the Paris Olympics closing ceremony. What exactly sets him apart?
3: Upcycle, recycling, reinventing the whole fabric. People have been doing that in streetwear and ready-to-wear, but no one really has done it in couture, practically. Well, that makes me unique. Secondly, Swiss, there hasn't been a Swiss couturier in a very long time. It's very much a kind of self-funded project that he has done. He hasn't, you know, he's not a big house behind him. He doesn't have a rich daddy.
1: Nevertheless, his fashion label Germanier is still a Swiss family business. Many of his relatives help out. Even his grandmother does knitting for his collections.
2: Right from the start, I told my mum and dad that when I launched my label, I'd only do it with them on board, because it's a big step. And then my grandmother decided to join in as well.
1: Kevin Germanier's grandmother did the knitting for his very first haute couture show. His unique designs were celebrated and applauded.
5: Everything's different with him. His whole approach, his pieces, his materials.
3: His colors are vibrant, sexy, rock and roll, futuristic colors, which sets him apart as well.
1: Cutting edge fashion made of things taken from the dumpster. Original, sustainable, and successful.
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2: Freshly browned off the grill, juicy inside and crispy on the outside.
0: That's right. Nobody can resist me. In Germany, there is no street festival, no soccer match, and no Christmas market that could do without me. I'm not just piping hot on the outside either. It's the inside that counts, after all. There, I'm a perfectly balanced mix of juicy ingredients. In Germany, I'm something of a superstar.
1: It's simple. Smells good. Tastes good.
0: But let's get one thing straight. I'm not just any old sausage. I'm the original Thuringian Rostbratwurst. I have around 3,600 relatives in Germany. That's how many types of sausage there are here. Many are just cold cuts, but if you want a warm belly, trust me, I'm your guy. Perfect in a roll. Good luck eating a Bavarian veal sausage on the go. Nuremberg sausages, they're so small, you'll need three just to get going. And the currywurst, chopped, mutilated, and drowned in ketchup, oh please. Thomas Meyer here might just be my biggest fan. He'll show you how to grill me later. But first, let's take a look at his Bratwurst Museum in Mühlhausen. It's all about me, my marvelous biography.
1: People had to preserve meat. That was the point. They had to stockpile. Through trial and error, they came up with the solution. First, washing and salting casings, then chopping meat, filling the casings, and smoking it.
0: Sausages are said to have originated several thousand years ago. We've been a popular street food for centuries. But I, the Thuringian Rostbratwurst, am special. I first appeared in written records in 1404. So if you ask me, I'm the oldest bratwurst in the world. At the butcher shop Bartel, my secret recipe is not revealed to just anyone. Different types of sausage have evolved throughout Germany and differ from town to town, but the basics are similar. Here, the pork is first put through a mincer. Its spices and preparation determine each sausage's distinct character. The differences may be small, but they are very important.
1: Let's take the Nuremberg bratwurst, for example, which is smoked. That doesn't happen with Thuringian sausages. It's placed on the grill raw and roasted. And for flavor, we add a little marjoram. The Bavarians never do this. They don't like the taste.
0: Next, my filling is seasoned and chopped up finely. The filling is known as Brett, hence my surname, Bratwurst. Then I'm pressed into pork casings and portioned. And finally, I'm ready to jump on the grill.
1: Here we have the Thuringian original. You can see it's in its natural casing. That's very important.
0: Without the natural casing, there'd be no chance of catching a tan.
1: This will take 8 to 10 minutes.
0: And in keeping with street food tradition, I'm fast too.
1: The important thing is that it can't be too hot or too cold. The best way to find out is with your hand, 2 centimeters above the grill. Let's say for 2 or 3 to 5 seconds. If it's longer, it's too cold. But if you can't hold your hand over it at all, then it's too hot. Then you have to turn and turn and turn.
0: But not for too long. I'll burn. Yeah, that's when I'm best. Ready for my next love affair. Now all that's missing is the mustard. No, yes. No, mustard. Mustard!
1: Ketchup is a no-go.
2: Ketchup with currywurst.
1: Currywurst in Berlin. It should be mustard. Ketchup is a sacrilege, but each to their own.
0: How about you? Ketchup or mustard? Or maybe something different altogether?
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4: Next, we're headed to Izmir on Turkey's west coast. Famous for its picturesque towns and vibrant beaches, it attracts millions of tourists each year. Euromax reporter Sarah Huckel went to check out the sights and even tried her hand at windsurfing.
5: Our first stop is the town of Alajatı in the trendy resort area of Çeşme.
6: It's gotten more popular and expensive in the last 10 years, but there are still lots of quiet streets and very cute cafes. I definitely think it's worth a visit.
5: I head to Bumba Breakfast Club to try a Turkish ritual, kahvaltı, the classic Turkish breakfast. I can hardly believe my eyes.
6: We have a variety of spreads, multiple cheeses, potatoes, olives. We're in an olive-producing region. I also ordered menemen, which is tomatoes, eggs, and peppers, one of my favorite Turkish dishes. Amazing. Everything. Alajatı was a thriving agricultural hub in the 17th and 18th centuries. The Greek Orthodox population who lived here built these incredible stone houses, many of which have been turned into hotels, bars, and restaurants.
5: The Greek Christians were forced to move largely due to the 1923 Treaty of Lausanne that mandated a population exchange between Turkey and Greece based on religion. It affected up to 2 million people, and it's a big part of this region's history that we'll continue to encounter. You can still find many things shared by both cultures, like desserts with mastic resin, grown on the neighboring Greek island of Chios.
6: Everyone told me I have to try mastic pudding, which is called? Sakızlı muhallebi. May I have a piece, please?
5: It has a kind of piney taste. I'm into it. The signs of Alajatı's recent tourism boom are obvious. I wanted to check out part of what helped make it a tourism hotspot. Wind. The coast of Alajatı is one of the most popular places in the world for windsurfing. Many international competitions are held here.
6: At Alajatı Surf Paradise Club, they have been teaching people windsurf for 30 years, including beginners like me. I have a surf instructor today. Do you think I have what it takes, Yusuf?
7: I hope so.
6: Me too.
7: Yeah, so let's go find out. So we started here in 1995, so it's been like 30 years, but it becomes popular around the beginning of 2000s. Because of the super flat and super shallow water, the people feel safe in here, and also it makes it super easy to learn it because the flat water.
5: And another important factor, the wind here is very consistent. I immediately start to regret my idea of windsurfing for the first time on camera. It's a lot to take in at once. But finally, I start to get the hang of it.
6: I did it without falling. Thank you to Yusuf, who is a really awesome teacher, I have to say. Thank you very, very much.
5: Now we're going even more off the beaten path to Turkey's peninsula, Karaburun.
6: Karaburun is a real hidden gem, especially if you enjoy hiking like I do.
5: One of the routes takes you past Sazak Village, an abandoned Greek settlement.
6: I was really curious to see this place, and it's true. It really feels like somewhere time has forgotten.
5: The 80 or so buildings have stood empty for over a century.
6: The government recently made it a protected heritage site and announced plans for renovation, but it doesn't look like that's gotten underway yet.
5: For now, the smell of wild herbs, thyme and oregano fills the air. Nature has taken over.
6: Well, that concludes our adventure on the Izmir Peninsula. I had an amazing time. I learned so much. And see you next time. Bye.
4: And finally, we top off the show with a Hungarian dessert that is steeped in history, the Esterházy torta. We find out how to make this buttery and creamy delight and who's responsible for making it one of Hungary's most popular cakes.
8: An Esterházy torta is nutty, buttery, and has a wee hint of Hungarian nobility. You're about to find out how one of Hungary's most famous sweets is made, and how this castle is involved. In Hungary, the Esterházy torta is a cake showcase classic. You can buy one in almost every bakery in the country. It's also internationally popular as an Esterházy slice. Its icing and the iconic pattern make it instantly recognizable. This is how it's made.
9: Hello, I'm Yunyi Abraham, and today I'm making a classic Esterházy torta.
8: The recipe calls for walnuts, egg whites, salt, sugar, pudding powder, milk, butter, powdered sugar, vanilla sugar, rum, fondant, and chocolate. First, the walnuts need to be finely ground.
9: We start with the batter and beat the egg whites with the sugar crystals until it's quite foamy. Then we add the ground walnuts.
8: The batter is then spread onto a baking sheet and is baked in the oven for 15 minutes. When it's finished, the base is pressed out. The Esterházy torta has 5 layers.
9: It's important that the layers are good and thin. They shouldn't be higher than the rim of the baking sheet.
8: The filling is next. Yunyi starts by making vanilla pudding for the buttercream. When it's done, she mixes in butter and powdered sugar. Rum and the walnuts follow. Then they're all mixed thoroughly. After that, a layer of cream is spread over each of the 5 bases of cake, and they're placed one on top of the other. The only thing missing now is that distinctive frosting.
9: The Esterházy torta pattern looks like a spider's web. There's a trick to it. You use a toothpick.
8: The toothpick is used to draw fine lines in the chocolate spiral design. After 5 hours in the fridge, the sides of the cake are coated with ground walnuts. Add a few dabs of buttercream and whole walnuts, and voila! The Esterházy torta is finished.
9: I get a good feeling when I bake an Esterházy torta, because it's not a simple cake. You need time and care, and the end result is a feast for the eyes.
8: Esterháza is located in Fertőrd, 170 kilometers west of Budapest. It's one of the largest Rococo palaces in Hungary. The famous buttercream cake was invented in the 19th century and named after Prince Paul III, Anton Esterházy. He was an aristocrat and an important diplomat of the Austro-Hungarian Empire. Esterházy
1: Pál Antal. Paul Anton Esterházy loved life and fine cuisine. He liked to eat and drink, and was said to have loved this nutty cake that was created in his honor. This beautiful space was the dining room of the Esterházy family. This is where they ate lunch and dinner and offered their guests a choice of sweets. So you can say that the Esterházy torta was first served here.
8: And of course, the Esterházy cake is served in the Palace Café. What do the guests think?
9: Very tasty, delicious.
1: Every ingredient is delectable in and of itself. When it's well made, you get a taste, in my opinion, that would satisfy any connoisseur.
9: It has such a nutty, creamy taste, you get addicted to it the first time you try it.
8: The Esterházy torta, a delicacy that's been sweetening life in Hungary for nearly 2 centuries.

0: centuries.
1: And on that yummy note, we end the show. Don't forget to follow us on social media, where you can also leave your comments about the reports. As always, thanks for tuning in, and until next week, auf Wiedersehen.

0: These are the topics that are moving the tech world.
1: Shift. We talk about
0: private data isn't safe. AI helping to fight crime. Social media algorithms. Online censorship.
1: Because our digital networked world never stands still.
0: So what are the biggest challenges? We'll talk about that.
1: Shift. In 15 minutes. New era, new ideas. Conceived by visionaries. Constructed by engineers. They've long been a reality on the streets. We present the revolution of mobility. Rev. In 30 minutes.

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0: In a clinic, on rails. 35 doctors, one mission. 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A unique look inside Afghanistan. Despite conflict and oppressive rule, one thing offers glimmers of joy and a measure of freedom.
2: Afghanistan cricket is like football in Brazil. It's everything for the lives of Afghan people. It's everything.
0: We meet the star players as they prepare for an international tournament. How did they make it to the top? What are their hopes and dreams for themselves and for their country? With rare insights from ordinary Afghans, what does the national team's success mean to them? And what about the exiled female players who are forbidden to play in their homeland? Can they envision a future for women in Afghanistan? Dreams in the dust.
3: Brazilians go to the polls in a high-stakes presidential election. Incumbent Lula da Silva is pitting the contest as a choice between democracy or barbarism. His far-right opponent, Flavio Bolsonaro, says it's an election about freedom. And fears of a return to all-out fighting in Ethiopia after government forces move into the capital city of the northern Tigray region. I'm Pablo Folilias in Berlin, and DW News starts now.

0: Brazilians are voting in a high-stakes presidential election pitting incumbent Luiz Inácio da Silva against right-wing Senator Flavio Bolsonaro. They are ideological opposites and both are hoping for an outright victory. If no candidate gets more than 50% of the vote, the top two will head to a runoff later this month.
1: Luiz Inácio Lula da Silva is hoping to win an unprecedented fourth term. He has often criticized Washington and bolstered ties with Beijing, but is facing an affordability crisis at home. The leftist has made Brazil's sovereignty a major campaign issue and is confident about getting his first outright victory in seven runs for the presidency. Lula said a lot was riding on the outcome of this election.
2: The people will have to choose between strengthening the democratic system or barbarism, between positivism and denialism, between development and backwardness, between economic growth and regression.
1: Flavio Bolsonaro is making his first bid for the presidency. The son of former far-right leader Jair Bolsonaro has touted his close ties to Donald Trump and insisted that Brazil strike better deals with the United States, including in the rare mineral sector. He has promised lower taxes, economic growth, and a crackdown on crime.
3: Brazil needs change. Brazil can't stand so much suffering anymore, such high taxes, so many women killed, so much political persecution. Brazil needs entrepreneurship. Brazil needs to grow. I want to free the Brazilian people. My dream is to finish this term with fewer Brazilians depending on the government to have something to eat.
1: 10 other candidates are expected to garner much smaller shares of the vote. Pre-election polls showed both Lula and Bolsonaro had a shot at outright victory. If neither receives a majority, a runoff is set to take place on October 25th.
0: Well, let's go to Brazil now, where DW's Jules Giesler is there for us. She's at a polling station in Sao Paulo. Jules, great to see you. So voting is still underway. Give us a sense of the mood in Brazil today and what turnout is looking like.
4: Hi, Pablo. Good to see you. As you can see behind me, there's still long queues waiting for people to head into the polling booth. And we've observed this since the morning, that in Sao Paulo, we have observed quite a big voter turnout, although we do not have any official numbers yet. The only thing that could impede also the turnout at the moment is the rain that just started about 15 minutes ago. I don't know if you can hear it or maybe see it behind me. And we all received an alert about an hour ago that heavy rains and thunder will accompany us throughout the early evening, or afternoon and early evening. In some states, even like that, we had some electrical shortcuts and electricity going out. So this might delay the whole process a bit and might also impede certain people from going to vote. Although it is a compulsory vote in Brazil and people between 18 and 69 have to go to the polls or have to justify afterwards why they couldn't go. If they don't do that, they receive a fine.
0: All right. Well, what have the main issues been in this campaign?
4: So far, what I heard from so many people in the last week is one of the main issues is definitely crime and public security. Another big issue that has accompanied us throughout the last campaign weeks was also the issue of the economy and inflation rate and rising living costs for Brazilian, ordinary Brazilians. And definitely also the US interference when it comes to US tariffs and Donald Trump not siding with one or the other side, but kind of showing certain preferences and what looked like maybe some interference there. So these has been like the major issue so far. In the last 2 weeks, I would say also that corruption was one of the topics again discussed after another big scandal broke out with like a jailed banker who's been involved and alleged to have ties with both sides.
0: All right. Now, Brazilian politics has long been shaped by the rivalry between Luiz Inácio Lula da Silva, Brazil's president, and the Bolsonaro family of jailed former president Jair Bolsonaro. So how much

0: of this election is really a contest between those two political visions?
1: Oh, 100%. Like, this division and also these two different visions are so contrary that you see that both sides are actually gaining votes from the rejection of voters towards the other side. So you can see that rejection rate of both candidates is at about 50%. So you have the one side voting for Flavio Bolsonaro saying, like, they would never vote for Lula, and vice versa. So this has been definitely a battle that's been marked by political polarization. The country is highly polarized. You see this also walking through the streets. It's been all about, at the end of the day, about these two candidates. Obviously, there are also other candidates in the run of two in this presidential race, but if we're being really honest, they did not really play a role in these elections so far. If we look at, like, also the latest polls, the last week we had, like, a hat race we could see between Flavio and Lula when it came to voters' intentions. So this is absolutely about two contrary visions of Brazil also going forward, of political ideas competing there, and a country that is highly polarized.
0: All right, you can hear that thunder there, Jules. Are voters embracing that choice, or are they showing signs of fatigue with the political divide?
1: What was interesting about this presidential race so far is you could absolutely see, I mean, voters came out in, like, thousands to support their candidates, absolutely, but you could see less of this, and you could see that there is a certain fatigue now, like, getting into, like, Brazil's society. We talked to several experts in the last weeks who said they are actually expecting voter turnout to be lower than the years before because, as you said, people are fed up by this polarization. Just this morning, I overheard a conversation at a bakery where two were talking about this. It's like, you know, I really don't want to go vote because I'm really not feeling ready for this, and I'm kind of sick to see this divide. And I do think this is something that resonates with a lot of people in the country.
0: Right, we'll leave it there. Great to get that update, though, Jules. DW's Jules Giesler in Sao Paulo for us. Thanks so much. And changing topics now, and Ethiopian government forces and allied fighters have seized Mekele, the capital of the northern Tigray region. The rebel Tigray People's Liberation Front, or TPLF, says it has retreated temporarily. Pro-government fighters are patrolling the city centre in Mekele. They've also regained control of a main regional airport that was seized by rebel groups last week. The government advance into Mekele is a major blow to the opposition. Last month, the TPLF formed an alliance with six other armed opposition groups. Their stated aim was the removal of Ethiopia's prime minister. The latest fighting is the worst outbreak of violence between the federal government and forces from Tigray since a bloody civil war ended in 2022 with the signing of a peace deal that has since fallen apart. Well, for the latest, let's speak now to DW correspondent Edith Kimani. She's following the story closely for us from Nairobi. Edith, great to see you. So, Ethiopian government forces have now retaken Mekele after the Tigray People's Liberation Front abandoned the city. How significant is that, and does it actually represent a real turning point in the conflict?
2: Well, it's extremely significant because Mekele, this region that we're talking about, is actually the administrative center in the Tigray region. And this is where the TPLF have really been governing this area. And so in a Facebook post, TPLF mentioned that they have retreated, confirming that they will continue to govern the region remotely. We don't know from where exactly. But this, when you ask, is it a turning point? Well, it could be. Precedent from 2020 shows us that the federal government did in fact take over this region, but within 7 months, the TPLF had already reclaimed it. What is different this time is that Addis Ababa has invested greatly in drone technology, and this could really shift the political chess moves here. And so retreating TPLF might have, but they definitely are saying it's not surrender.
0: All right. Well, the TPLF is already talking about continuing the fight. Are there fears that we could see the kind of guerrilla tactics that proved effective during the previous war?
2: The TPLF has all but confirmed this in a statement

0: on Thursday, they implied that they would go back to what they know best. You've mentioned that in 2020, these guerrilla tactics were very effective for them. And that's because the region where the fighting is happening is very vast and it's also quite rural. And so these tactics work very, very well. And what is different this time is that the TPLF is working in an alliance of 7 other armed and political groups. And so this might really stretch the resources of the federal government, meaning that this war could essentially prolong because of this.
1: Now, leaders from Egypt, Eritrea, Sudan and Somalia are meeting amid fears the conflict could spread. So how real is the risk that the fighting could have consequences beyond Ethiopia's borders?
0: Very real, especially when you consider that that political chessboard I was talking about has really been redrawn over the last couple of years. As it stands, Eritrea is being accused by Ethiopia of meddling in this fight together with Cairo and Khartoum. Now, all these three countries have denied these allegations. And so there is this very uneasy calm, even as Cairo and Addis continue to expel diplomats from each other's countries. And so the fear right now is that this could escalate into a proxy war in the region.
1: Now, the previous conflict in Tigray left a huge humanitarian toll. It's important to mention that. So what are we hearing about the impact of this latest fighting on ordinary people?
0: Very little, because there is a communication blackout in the Tigray region. But what we're hearing from the sources there is that at least 150,000 people have been displaced, and they're moving further south to an area called Afar, which is a neighbouring region which is also experiencing some fighting. Hospitals are also recording an uptick in the number of people who are going seeking medical treatment because of wounds, presumably from the war. And particularly worrying, perhaps, is the fact that we're hearing that schools are being struck by airstrikes, and there's also allegations that children are being conscripted into this war. And when you consider that Tigray is a region that's still recovering from the war in 2020-2021, where at least 600,000 people were killed, then this is a region which has continued to be devastated, and this war could exacerbate the issue. There are also climate shocks like drought and El Nino, which is expected to fall there anytime soon. And so we could see an escalation of humanitarian issues going far beyond what we are seeing today from the war.
1: Yeah, desperate situation for sure. Now, the Ethiopian government and the TPLF signed a peace deal back in 2022. Now, with fighting now back in that area, what does this latest escalation tell us about the state of that peace process?
0: Analysts who are speaking on this issue say that that peace deal, which was negotiated in South Africa, the Pretoria Peace Agreement, as it's called, is all but dead. And they point to the origins of this not being really well taken care of, because there was no guarantor. The countries who were external, who were helping to negotiate this peace deal, didn't really have any real sense of ownership. And so the initial promises were never met. There was supposed to be a disarming of the Tigray region. There was supposed to be a resumption of the federal government in that area. None of this happened. And also access to humanitarian work, and that has also not happened. And so with that in mind and this new war happening, there's a chance that peace might be even further than it was in 2022 when that deal was signed.
1: Thanks so much, Edith, for that update. DW's Edith Kimani in Nairobi for us. Thank you. And with that, you are up to date. You're watching DW News from Berlin. More news next hour. Don't forget, you can stay up to date on all the latest news and information on our website, dw.com. And of course, you can follow us on social media. Our handle there is DW News. I'm Pablo Foley Elias. For me and the team here, thanks for watching. Take care.

0: Ukraine was like a stepping point to, you know, pivot you into that world you want to be. Finish your studies, now you have a certificate from Ukraine, you can choose to go back or somewhere else.
1: Currently, more people than ever are on the move worldwide in search of a better life.
0: So why do I want to go back to Nigeria? Like, I don't have any reason to go back. There's no reason, there's no

0: for me there. Yeah, I believe something great is coming very, very soon. And yeah, I can't wait.
1: Learn more about Olawale's story. Info Migrants. Reliable news for migrants, wherever they may be.
2: Your female friend and her male colleague do similar work. So, why might he earn more over his lifetime? Women are more likely to work part-time, take career breaks for caregiving, and work in lower-paying jobs. They might also earn a smaller amount than men, worldwide about a fifth less on average. Now, AI is changing the workplace. Can it help close the gender gap? Discrimination at the workplace can start long before women get their first paycheck. More and more women are launching their own businesses, but access to funding can still be a big hurdle. Some banks are looking to AI. They hope it can help analyze raw data with fewer gender-based stereotypes. Does that make loan decisions fairer? Well, that depends.
3: Luz Maria was trying to rebuild her finances at age 60, following a difficult few years. A family health crisis and the pandemic had strained her household income. She cares for her son, her mother, and a sister with a disability. Luz Maria eventually settled her credit card debts, but banks continued to reject her applications for a new card, pointing to her credit history.
4: First of all, I'm single, and believe it or not, there's this idea here that if you don't have a man by your side, you're not responsible or you're not trustworthy.
3: Her experience reflects a wider problem. In 2024, only 73% of women in Mexico had at least one formal financial product, like a savings account, a loan or insurance package. By comparison, about 81% of men in Mexico had one. At the same time, women were slightly less likely than men to fall behind on loan repayments. Yet they were still charged higher interest rates on average. So, what happens when lenders change the way they assess risk? Fintech companies like Story, that offers credit products to underserved customers, are increasingly using AI. But that comes with its own challenges.
5: There is a risk that artificial intelligence could widen gender gaps by reinforcing stereotypes that do not benefit women.
3: Part of that problem lies in the data used to train AI models. AI and fintech expert Daniela Camberos explains.
6: When the fintech companies I worked for were using these models, it was clear that women were being sidelined. When they were given more opportunities, you realized that women were actually much better at repaying loans than men.
3: Traditional credit systems focus on what a person owns or their credit history. But many women have less access to property or other assets that can be used as guarantees. Story says its models can instead look at additional information such as bills paid on time or spending patterns.
5: When we incorporate a gender perspective, you consciously have to tell the artificial intelligence, when it's a woman, give extra weight to the alternative income she's going to mention and not to the credit bureau.
3: This is where people play a key role in deciding what information the model uses, how it is weighted, and whether the results need to be adjusted. For women like Luz Maria, this is an opportunity to be assessed on fairer terms.
4: There are now some impressive investigative tools available, so they can find out about the person, their track record, their payments, and so on. And based on that, establish criteria that would allow them to be a little more confident in dealing with women.
2: So, AI is increasingly being used to help decide who gets a chance. This is also the case in the hiring process. In the United States, around 90% of large employers use automated systems to screen or rank job applications. We asked an expert on data analysis, AI and algorithmic decision making. How has AI changed the hiring process?
7: It would help a lot to make the recruitment more accessible and efficient, but only if we stop assuming that technology is neutral.
3: This is Zinya Del Villar. She advocates for responsible AI. With 2 decades of experience in statistics, data science and tech, she started noticing a pattern when it comes to recruiting people with the help of AI.
8: For example, the situation or context.
7: You have a lot of bias and a lot of unfairness in the decision that the algorithm or the data can

0: demonstrate.
1: In recruitment, that's critical. Studies show AI-based hiring tools might favor white and male applicants over black and female applicants. But why? Any AI model is only ever as good as its training. And some systems are trained on a company's own hiring data. But
0: if the historical decisions of the company contain inequalities, the system may reproduce those patterns.
1: So when data shows that company leaders are mostly male, AI learns to associate leadership with male candidates. This happened in Amazon. In the mid-2010s, it built an AI tool to screen resumes, training it on past hirings. Most leaders were men, so the system taught itself that male candidates were preferable. It started giving women lower scores. The project was scrapped. The EU project FindHR studied dozens of cases to understand how algorithmic discrimination actually plays out and what could fix it. They built a dataset of diverse synthetic CVs, among other things, modeled on information from donated real CVs. Developers can use it to train hiring models that are less biased. The NGO Algorithm Watch participated in the project, but they say better software isn't enough.
2: It needs very broad participation from a whole range of actors, including hiring managers inside companies who can flag when their hiring concept stops working the way it's supposed to.
1: Aside from the new tech, the project also provided manuals and training for HR teams. And what about the AI industry itself? It's facing a diversity crisis. As AI jobs surge, studies find women only make up about a quarter of AI professionals worldwide. And even fewer of them hold senior leadership positions, just around 14%. Many work in data annotation roles. These positions may be lower paid, but they are opening access to the job market for many women looking for more financial freedom. The state of Kerala in India has seen a boom in tech companies. One of them is Infolks. Founded by Mujab Kolasuri in 2016, it collects and labels data to train AI.
3: For example, a car without driver. A safe driving car, it is called autonomous driving. So in order to teach this machine or this car how to drive in a traffic, what is human, what is road, what is vehicles, we teach the machines by labeling, annotating objects.
1: Infolks now employs hundreds of workers. Among them are many women. One of them was Roshni. After her father's death, she had to help feed her family.
4: This job feels like giving an individuality to me. Like I feel as an individual, like I am earning now, I am self-dependent, and I have freedom. A financial freedom is something different if you are experiencing that.
1: Compared to wages for similar jobs in countries like the US, new hires earn much less. But the chances of career advancement are good for women in Kerala businesses, especially if, like Roshni, they are educated.
4: When we take the stories of our mothers or any women related to our family, friends or anything, we could see that they have got a lot of struggle to at least to learn or to go to work. But the infrastructure has changed a lot and the mentality of people has also changed a lot.
1: But the reality is, in rural areas, people often have few other options.
5: It's just enough to keep them dependent because they cannot leave the work, they cannot complain, they cannot ask for better conditions because otherwise they are fired and they don't have other opportunities.
1: Roshni said that didn't apply to her. The company offered maternity pay and health insurance, for example.
4: We could save for ourselves and we can give a better life for our family also. So this is a really good pay scale if we are comparing other companies.
1: Many data workers face a lot of pressure and may be exposed to violent or graphic content. That's why calls are rising to provide better protection for people who help train AI. And technology can also help create other job opportunities for women if they have access to digital services. But globally, that is not always the case. In low and middle income countries, women are on average 12% less likely to use mobile internet and 7% less likely to own a mobile phone than men. In Pakistan, programs have found that online work opportunities can lower gender biases in unexpected ways. In Pakistan, just 13.5% of wage employees are women. And they make about a quarter less per hour than men, even if they have higher education. Getting to the workplace is another barrier. In Karachi, 80% of women report having been harassed on public transport. Services are often informal and limited after dark, and social norms might dictate whether a woman can travel alone. Now, more women are shifting to working online. Hiring works differently here, says Ambreen Salman, freelance online trainer for the e-learning platform Dot&Line.
6: If they see that the person is very well capable of doing that particular task, and if he or she is smarter enough, so they will definitely go for it. I don't think so that gender comes over there.
1: On digital freelance platforms, jobs are often awarded based on skills and results. Ratings, completed projects, and customer feedback are what clients see first. The technology was not designed to promote gender equality. But some tech entrepreneurs say some of the usual biases have been challenged.
7: So the best part is that they don't really care which gender you belong. It's all about your performance, it's all about your ratings, it's all about how you fare in the market. So it gives more chance to women as well, because you're not judged by how you look or your gender.
1: Also, programs have emerged to move more women onto these platforms. One accelerator, which has since closed, trained more than 100 women. Nearly two-thirds found paid work within 3 months, it said.
8: Making money changes a lot of things for almost everybody. For women, it's a huge blessing in the sense that they get that seat at the table. The family dynamics really, really changes because now they are part of that decision making for the home. We have a lot of stories of women who were able to send their kids to better schools, who were able to start their investment journeys, who were able to build wealth for their families, for women who were able to buy homes.
1: So, digital skills can make a massive difference. When women are able to use technologies to their advantage, it helps them become more independent and find more work opportunities. That's a big step toward closing the gender gap in the workplace. Another advantage is that many of these jobs can be done remotely and do not require advanced degrees. But better safeguards are needed to protect workers from exploitation. AI companies also need to ensure that their models do not reinforce biases. That's why experts say women should have a bigger say in how these systems are built. The more diverse the team, the better AI can reflect this diversity. That's it from me today. See you next time.

0: era, new ideas. Conceived by visionaries. Constructed by engineers. They've long been a reality on the streets. We present the revolution of mobility. REV. Next.
1: Well, help me God.
0: 1 year into Trump 2.0.
2: With respect.
3: Greenland. Money. Russia.
0: Where is the world's oldest democracy headed?
4: Trump's real popular around here.
5: This is not the America we want.
6: Just because we have different viewpoints on politics doesn't make me a f***ing Nazi.
7: It's difficult to get back to anything that would count as normal democratic politics.
0: Under pressure, Trump's fractured America. In 45 minutes. Maps help us understand the world. We just need to know how to read them. Crises, conflicts, and their histories. Mapped Out brings maps to life and helps you make sense of our world. Mapped Out by DW.
8: The same way we are trying to do, they have been doing it in the past. They built the capacity, they trained their people, they supported the processes. We are trying to follow their footsteps.

When you travel on Africa's roads today, you'll notice Chinese brands are hard to miss. Is China shaping the continent's mobility future? From electric motorcycles to battery swapping stations and electric buses, Chinese technology is becoming

0: becoming increasingly visible. In Uganda, that transformation is picking up pace. Can the country serve as a blueprint for what is happening across Africa and benefit from this development in the long term? Mobility on the continent has always been a story of shifting power and influence. To understand where Africa's journey is heading, we have to go back more than 700 years, to the time of Mansa Musa, ruler of the great Mali Empire, and, some people say, the wealthiest individual in history. His pilgrimage to Mecca involved a trek across northern Africa with his vast cargo carried by camels in the Sahara, then by donkeys, while horses transported soldiers, messengers, and officials. Mobility technology, in short, was indigenous and powered by muscle, until another source of power arrived from outside Africa, the internal combustion engine. The colonial era redrew Africa's transport map. Roads, ports, railways, all networks were designed to move Africa's natural resources into global markets. In Uganda, historical records date one of the earliest automobiles in the then protectorate to the early 1900s, an Albion motor car imported by British colonial administrator Sir Hesketh Bell. While cars were initially seen as symbols of colonial authority, African elites soon began acquiring them too. Daudi Chwa II of the Kingdom of Buganda was among the first African automobile owners. And gradually, the motor car evolved from curiosity to coveted status symbol. For decades, European brands dominated African roads before a new contender arrived, Japan. Japanese manufacturers became known for making the kinds of vehicles that could handle tough conditions on the continent. One of the biggest arenas for testing this was right here in East Africa, in the Safari Rally.
1: Going through muddy conditions, going through rocks, climbing up mountains. They made a point that this is a car for this terrain. This is a car for this continent.
0: Japanese cars were no longer simply newcomers, they were proving themselves. Performance fueled credibility, and credibility created demand. This indirectly propelled the used car industry in Uganda.
1: The case for Uganda especially, and you know, to the same extent maybe places like Kenya, Nigeria, Tanzania, there's a used car market that is predominantly Japanese domestic market vehicles. No one in Japan wants to drive it. So those cars are shipped here. We're happy to buy them and we'll run them maybe another 10 years.
0: The balance of power on Uganda's roads was shifting, but the next mobility revolution would not happen on four wheels, it would come on two. The bicycle had long been used to move people and goods. But the addition of an engine gave birth to a new public transport phenomenon in Uganda known as bodabodas.
2: 2023-2024, we imported 500,917 motorcycles into Uganda, not counting those that were assembled within here.
0: Motorcycle taxis transformed first and last mile mobility, reaching places cars often couldn't. And in the early days, Japan was a major supplier of the motorcycles that powered this revolution across East Africa.
2: They came to tackle a market that was not tackled by then. But eventually, as they come in, they realize they are not just bridging a gap, but they are becoming a lifestyle. They are becoming a way of income to different people. They are becoming an easiest way of transportation.
0: By the 1990s, motorcycle taxis were booming, transforming how Ugandans got around.
2: A bodaboda is the Ugandan metro. It's the Ugandan bus.
0: But mobility markets never stand still. By the early 2000s, Indian manufacturers were challenging Japan's dominance with motorcycles specifically built for African roads and the demands of commercial transport.
2: The market that the Indians came looking at exploring more was a person carrying a person, so that eventually became a way of life.
0: By 2010, TVS and Bajaj Boxer motorcycles had largely replaced the Yamaha Mate, which had powered the early days of Uganda's bodaboda economy. Meanwhile, another

0: Another shift in the mobility race was already gathering speed. Japan found its advantage on four wheels, backed by sustained government demand and a fast-growing market for used cars.
1: They'll create a specification that was low

0: motors, and software. And Africa is part of that race.
1: It has been a great transition, big innovation happening. There's been high level of adoption of technology.
0: Ricky Rapa co-founded Uganda's pioneering ride-hailing platform, SafeBoda, used by more than 30,000 riders across the country. Now, he's helping them switch to electric mobility.
1: There's nothing as important as protecting what we already have. Our environment is the best thing that we want to enjoy.
2: For example, right now fuel is around, I would say $1.8. That's around 6,700 per liter, which will give you 70 kilometers. But a full charge, which is around 6,000 Ugandan shillings, that's around $1.5, will eventually give you 80 kilometers. So it means you're already saving, but on top of saving, you have a sense of saving the environment.
0: So if electric technology can reduce operating costs, it could change the economics of the entire industry. But this time, the biggest disruption is coming from a new industrial power, China. In Africa's overall mobility story, China appeared relatively late. But in the continent's electric era, China's presence is hard to ignore. The country has an edge in manufacturing, electronics, and perhaps most importantly, batteries. Because when it comes to e-mobility, batteries may be as strategically important now as the engine once was.
3: Most of our products are coming from China. They're manufactured in China.
0: Brendan Kachenje runs one of Africa's largest electric mobility companies. Spiro has strong partnerships with Chinese suppliers providing parts, batteries, and technology.
3: We are able to produce one bike, one complete bike, every 1 minute. And what you see here is able to give you 486,000 bikes in a year.
0: In Kampala, Spiro bikes are becoming part of the city's bustling transport landscape. In under 2 years, more than 35,000 of its e-bikes hit the roads. But there's a deeper story unfolding here. Africa is competitively benchmarking China and is beginning to build its own industry.
3: By the time we are assembling them, we are also learning them. Because if you are able to assemble, you are able to understand the technology, what required to assemble. And then once we get that skill, we are able also to train the local partners.
0: At this facility in Kampala, Spiro has built the city's largest battery swap station. China supplies the technology while young Ugandans gain the skills to operate and maintain it.
3: We are rolling out most of solar hubs and solar stations. We have a clear plan. You know, they are one of the biggest manufacturers of the panels. They also, you know, panels can't go alone without the batteries. They're also one of the biggest manufacturers and producers of the batteries.
0: Brendan Kachenje says that while this electric transition is a major market opportunity for China, it's also an industrial experiment for Africa.
3: The same way we are trying to do, they have been doing it in the past. They built the capacity, they trained their people, they supported the processes. Now they are able to do whatever is needed to support all types of businesses. We are trying to follow their footsteps.
0: At Kira Motors, Uganda has taken the energy transition even further. Local engineers are building electric buses for African roads with parts and technology mainly hailing from China.
4: When we're using the internal combustion engine vehicles, we were importing the vehicles. We were importing the oil or fuel that actually runs those vehicles. What the Chinese have been able to do is now they bring these cars, yeah, to Africa where the energy to run them is cheap. Comes a point where we've basically ramped up our power generation, yeah, and we have the natural energy from the sun.
0: Uganda's government, which owns Kira Motors, says that local manufacturing does not have to begin with making every component from scratch. It can begin with assembling, giving the locals an opportunity to gather much needed experience.
3: Uganda has a very good policy that we call localization, and Spiro is compliant to that. We are working hard to ensure that we can localize our bike as much as we should.
0: Across Africa, Chinese manufacturers are adapting electric vehicles to local needs. In neighboring Kenya, the Henry EV is being positioned for the taxi market.
4: The European manufacturers were happy to deal with the mainstream European an American

0: markets. Okay? The underserved African market and basically the third world countries, some of the poorer South American countries, they ignored and said, we don't have to. If we don't sell any vehicles there, it is fine. So the Chinese were like, okay, we are going to struggle to compete with the Europeans on their turf. So let's look for all these other markets and tune, you know, design something, fine tune it, and give it to them, and it has worked.
1: In Kampala, Chinese three-wheelers are helping small businesses move light cargo the last mile. Even where they still run on gasoline, these vehicles show how quickly Chinese manufacturers are adapting mobility solutions for African markets and the wider global south. That's home to over 80% of the world's population.
0: We are looking at people who are earning $1,000 a month, people who are earning $100 a month. And they're saying, can we create a product for that person? And I think they've been able to pull that off, yeah? And again, like I said, the downside of that is that don't expect the life to be very long, yeah? But hopefully to get you from a point where you're able to grow your business so that you're able to buy another one, either the same replacement or even upgrade.
1: Africa has something the world needs, a young and growing population with huge mobility demands. But it also has something even more strategic, many of the critical minerals needed for the electric transition. Across the continent, countries are asking how to move beyond exporting raw materials and capture more of the value chain at home.
0: So China, surprisingly, comes, takes minerals, you know, steel, whatever, and ships it to China, yeah? They make millions of components, which are then shipped back here, and then we do the same. We basically do nuts and bolts. But what if we understood and had the technology that actually turns our raw materials into these components here?
2: It takes time, because there's a lot of engineering work, there's a lot of quality required, there's a lot of assurance, so it takes time, so we are on that journey.
1: And in many places, China is offering technology and investment in exchange for access to resources, raising a bigger question: who will really control Africa's electric mobility future?
0: The Chinese and the Americans, they are racing ahead to improve these technologies. And for us to get into that, we are not going to do that by just copying, seeing people assembling vehicles, no. You need to get into the microchip that controls the batteries and the motor and the transmission, all that, and how it works. And yeah, that is how we will be able to compete with them using, and then we can use the advantage of our own materials locally, our own people.
1: If you look closely at Africa's mobility history, you can see a pattern emerge. Whenever technology changes, the dominant players change too. But one thing hasn't changed. Africa keeps moving. From the camel to the internal combustion engine, and now to batteries, electronics, and software, Africa is in the midst of another mobility revolution.
2: Spiro is in Kenya, Uganda, Rwanda, Nigeria, Togo, Benin, Mali, Ghana, and we are DRC. We are moving into maybe Morocco, Ethiopia. So, whatever you've seen and appreciated in Uganda is exactly the same happening to the rest of Africa.
1: And with the world's youngest population, demand for mobility will only grow. But this time, will Africa simply adopt the technology or help shape it?
3: In the northern Indian state of Haryana, the rapid transformation of agriculture is on display. After generations of hard manual labor, this farm now uses an autonomous tractor. It is self-learning, highly precise, and cuts the farmer's workload in half.
4: I am able to farm very efficiently, and I feel very happy that I do the same work that my grandfather and father did. This is my traditional business. Now I am carrying the tradition forward with the right technology and new techniques.
3: The high-tech tractor handles multiple tasks, planting, fertilizing, and harvesting. With a single tap, it pulls up perfectly aligned rows of potatoes. AI software and satellite signals guide the machine with extreme precision. Every mistake is recorded,

0: and uploaded to the cloud, where a software company analyzes the data and sends updates right back to the tractor.
1: When the crop is planted in a straight line, it becomes easy for the laborers to do all the tasks. It helps prevent air cross contamination and reduces diseases and requires less pesticides. So it helps us in many ways, like saving diesel, labor, and time.
0: Innovation has become a key driver in agriculture, whether it's the climate crisis, depleted soils, or a shortage of skilled workers. Digital solutions ranging from drones to AI are supposed to help solve many of these problems. But these technologies could also create new dependencies for farmers. Experts in sustainable food systems warn that global tech companies could gain increasing control over data and production processes on the fields. As algorithms make more and more decisions in agriculture, farmers risk losing knowledge and influence to global companies.
2: We're at a local station near Hamburg, and it's currently about 8 p.m. and we're supposed to arrive in Vienna at 10 a.m. tomorrow in the morning. So I've got a 14-hour journey ahead of me. And then the slick-looking sleeper pulled in. We wanted to book a train from Berlin, but Austrian Rail said we have to take this one if we want to film because it's their newest carriages. The Austrians are definitely putting their best foot forward.
3: They have made sure to put us on a train that's polished and white.
2: We've got carpet floor. I want to take my shoes off. I'm booked into these mini cabins. I think we're there. This is my humble abode for the night. It's giving Japanese capsule hotel vibes, but more capsule, less hotel. It did feel like playing Tetris to fit myself and my stuff in. Okay. Well, this will do for the night, I guess. Okay, we've got a pillow, blanket, which I'm not sure will keep me warm. It doesn't look very warm. I've got a mirror, and it folds down to be a table. I've got my own private window. Currently, I can't see anything. And I've also got a panel here. Oh, we've got disco lights in here. Cozy, nice and cozy. We paid 99 euros for this, which, if I can sleep, is a fair deal to me because I'm saving on a night in a hotel. So for an okay price, you get some privacy, rare for night trains in Europe. This is the cheapest option, if you dare to spend a 14-hour journey sitting up. Why would you do that?
4: I chose the seated one just because it's way cheaper and it's very normal, like where I come from India.
2: In Asia, sleeper trains have long been an integral part of travel, especially in vast countries like India and China, where people travel long distances. Regular trains often include sleeping compartments. They are very affordable.
4: It's like a tenth of the price of a flight, so the price, I have to say, in Europe is, in general, is way higher.
2: Yeah, sure.
4: And if I don't have so much luggage, I would have gone with the flight.
2: So the seated car is often a compromise. It was pretty empty at this point, too. Of course, there's also a fancy first-class option. That's where my cameraman Henning will be sleeping. He gets a bigger cabin because of all the equipment. A whopping 330 euros for the entire suite. It fits two people, and he's got his own toilet and even a shower. When traveling long distances, people mostly care about two things, price and time. If those were improved, 10 to 30% would be willing to switch from plane to night train, studies have found. So why are these people doing it already?
4: I can carry a lot of luggage, I don't have a restriction. I can travel in night where I would consider it's not a productive time.
2: Others just find it convenient.
5: For me, it's the most comfortable way to travel because you can sleep, which I can do pretty much anywhere. You don't lose any free time, and flying isn't really an option for me, for environmental reasons.
6: Within continental Europe, I always try to take night trains.
2: Why?
6: For sustainability reasons. Mm-hmm.

0: the environmental benefit of electric night trains is real. This German study looked at their potential. Per kilometer traveled, the hierarchy is clear. Night trains beat cars, and they absolutely crush planes on emissions. If 30% of current air passengers shifted to night trains, which would require several dozen new routes to and from Germany, that could save up to this amount of emissions, which would offset the entire climate impact of flights within Germany. But flying is the reason why night trains almost went extinct in the first place. But back to our less glamorous trip to Vienna. I finally managed to kneel down for dinner. I went for classic Austrian dessert Kaiserschmarrn, although at this point I would have eaten the menu. Then I found out that Austria, a country of 9 million people, transports 1.5 million passengers on night trains every year. And they have a vast network. Austrian Rail runs daily sleepers to Italy, Germany, Switzerland, Belgium, Czechia and the Netherlands. Some don't even go through Austria, go figure. But that's a question for tomorrow.
1: Okay, so it's almost midnight now. I've brushed my teeth, and so now I guess this is the moment of truth, and I'll find out if I can actually sleep in here.
0: Rise and shine.
2: Morning. Well, this went better than expected. I got about 6.5 hours of sleep.
0: It was way comfier than my last night train in a chaotic six-bed compartment, where I fell asleep late and even missed breakfast. Not this time. But I'm having it in Henning's fancy suite. Let's see how everyone else slept. Hello. Hello!
3: I feel like a 7 out of 10.
4: Yeah, 7 of 10.
5: Yeah, like a 6 or 7.
2: Okay.
6: Not too bad, though not like in my own bed.
7: I struggled a bit, but I had my sleep mask on and some noise-canceling headphones and I was listening to something and I slept.
0: After 2 more hours whooshing through the Austrian countryside, we finally made it to Vienna main station. Here I'm meeting Kurt Bauer, who has been heading Austria's night trains and long-distance passenger services for the past 10 years. He says their focus is on dedication and building a reliable brand. And inevitably, a fair few influencers have checked out their sleeper cabins and posted about them on YouTube. The big break for Austrian Rail came in 2016, when Germany's Deutsche Bahn officially walked away from night trains.
8: We had to decide, do we also want to cut down the night train network dramatically, or do we want to become one big operator with a distinct brand? And we decided to go for the second, because to be quite honest, for a small state operator like ÖBB, there are very few opportunities to become a real European player. And that was one of those opportunities.
0: They took over 40% of German Rail's nighttime connections and bought a lot of their sleeping carriages secondhand. Since then, Austrian Rail has also ordered new coaches. The move was actually pretty huge, because having sleeper carriages that fit all the technical requirements is one of the biggest bottlenecks in the whole business. Also, carriages from France can't necessarily run in Poland.
9: There are, in Europe, 3 different gauges of the tracks, right? So the width of the tracks. There are 4 electrification systems for trains in Europe. There are more than 20 different signaling systems.
0: Another problem is space. Our train fits 250 people. A high-speed day train from Germany's state operator can hold almost 4 times as many. And it can run multiple times a day, whereas night trains only run once. Staff cost a lot at night, which is probably why there was no restaurant on my ride. And countries like Spain, France and Germany charge a lot for foreign trains to run on their tracks. So for the biggest players on the market, it's simply not worth it. Also, it's really hard to draw up schedules. It's not just construction works. Many train stations have already filled the evening and early morning slots, which are crucial for night train journeys. A real dumpster fire of problems. It seems that night trains can work, especially if the EU prioritizes them. Because they are a prime solution to making traffic less polluting. And people want them. I'm hearing it over and over.
10: And more mobility and innovation next time on REV.

0: Well, help me God.
1: 1 year into Trump 2.0.
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3: 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Money. Russia.
1: Where is the world's oldest democracy headed?
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5: This is not the America we want.
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1: Under pressure, Trump's fractured America. In 15 minutes.
8: This is DW News Live.
1: What's new? Berlin, we'll tell you.
9: We are happy that we are back home.
1: What's the story? We have it.
10: Getting a visa is more difficult than finding gold, really.
1: What's it to you?
11: They have dreams for here and beyond for their future.
1: In-depth stories and issues that are being discussed across the continent. DW News Africa. In 90 minutes.

0: What happens to societies where women remain invisible? They lose ideas, power, a part of their future. We showcase the daily victories of women. Brave, honest, loud. Side by side, deserving to be heard and seen. We share their stories from the female point of view. Because perspectives matter. Together, we see.
1: If you want to understand China, you'll have to understand Chen Minmao.
0: To some, he's an icon. To others, a tyrant. Mao Zedong, founder of modern China.
1: He was a monster who was responsible for millions of people's deaths.
0: From revolutionary to China's most powerful figure, he pursued his vision for the People's Republic with ruthless determination.
1: The system produced a monster and couldn't stop it.
0: Fifty years after Mao's death, how does his legacy continue to shape this superpower? Mao, China's Red Emperor, this week on DW.
2: Brazilians go to the polls in a high-stakes presidential election. Incumbent Luiz Inácio Lula da Silva is pitting the contest as a choice between democracy or barbarism. His far-right opponent, Flavio Bolsonaro, says it's an election about freedom. And Yemen says it's launching an offensive to reclaim territory held by the Iran-backed Houthis, a day after the Houthis said they attacked Saudi oil facilities. There are fresh fears of a wider regional war. I'm Pablo Folie-Elias. DW News starts now.

0: Brazilians are voting in a high-stakes presidential election pitting incumbent Luiz Inácio Lula da Silva against right-wing Senator Flavio Bolsonaro. They are ideological opposites and both are hoping for an outright victory. If no candidate gets more than 50% of the vote, the top two will head to a runoff later this month.
1: Luiz Inácio Lula da Silva is hoping to win an unprecedented fourth term. He has often criticized Washington and bolstered ties with Beijing, but is facing an affordability crisis

0: leftists at home. The leftist has made Brazil's sovereignty a major campaign issue and is confident about getting his first outright victory in 7 runs for the presidency. Lula said a lot was riding on the outcome of this election.
1: The people will have to choose between strengthening the democratic system or barbarism, between positivism and denialism, between development and backwardness, between economic growth and regression.
0: Flávio Bolsonaro is making his first bid for the presidency. The son of former far-right leader Jair Bolsonaro has touted his close ties to Donald Trump and insisted that Brazil strike better deals with the United States, including in the rare mineral sector. He has promised lower taxes, economic growth, and a crackdown on crime.
2: Brazil needs change. Brazil can't stand so much suffering anymore, such high taxes, so many women killed, so much political persecution. Brazil needs entrepreneurship. Brazil needs to grow. I want to free the Brazilian people. My dream is to finish this term with fewer Brazilians depending on the government to have something to eat.
0: 10 other candidates are expected to garner much smaller shares of the vote. Pre-election polls showed both Lula and Bolsonaro had a shot at outright victory. If neither receives a majority, a runoff is set to take place on October 25th.
3: Our reporter Jules Giesler is at a polling station in Sao Paulo where voting is still underway. I asked her what the turnout is looking like.
4: As you can see behind me, there's still long queues waiting for people to head into the polling booth. And we've observed this since the morning, that in Sao Paulo we have observed quite a big voter turnout, although we do not have any official numbers yet. The only thing that could impede also the turnout at the moment is the rain that just started about 15 minutes ago. I don't know if you can hear it or maybe see it behind me. And we all received an alert about an hour ago that heavy rains and thunder will accompany us throughout the early evening, or afternoon and early evening. In some states, even like that, we had some electrical shortcuts and electricity going out. So this might delay the whole process a bit and might also impede certain people from going to vote. Although it is a compulsory vote in Brazil and people between 18 and 69 have to go to the polls or have to justify afterwards why they couldn't go. If they don't do that, they receive a fine.
3: Jules Giesler there. Changing topics now. And Yemen's Saudi-backed internationally recognized government has announced the launch of a major military campaign to recapture all areas currently controlled by the Iran-backed Houthis. The rebel group has held the capital Sana'a and vast parts of the northwest where most of the population lives. The Houthis made their largest land grab last month when they seized Yemen's Red Sea coast and the important Bab el-Mandeb Strait. The president of Yemen explained the goals of the campaign to reclaim lost territory in a televised address.
0: We have issued directives to the army and security forces and all military formations to begin executing their assigned tasks according to approved plans until the country is liberated from the grip of the terrorist militia.
3: Well, the Houthis, for their part, say they've launched a ballistic missile and drone attack on facilities of Saudi energy giant Aramco in the capital Riyadh, as well as the oil-rich Quraysh area in the east. A Houthi military spokesman said both operations were successful and caused large fires. He said the strikes were in response to dozens of Saudi-led coalition air and missile strikes in Yemen. The attacks are sparking renewed fears of a wider Middle East conflict. Well, let's speak now to Hannah Porter. She's a Yemen researcher at ARK Group, an organization that works on conflict and stability issues in Yemen and across the region. Thanks for joining us on DW News. So Yemen's Saudi-backed, internationally recognized government says it's launched this major offensive to retake Houthi-held territory. Given the Houthis' recent battlefield gains, how realistic is that objective?
5: This objective seems incredibly ambitious, to say the least. The truth is that I don't see what has happened in the past month that would improve the capabilities of Yemen's pro-government forces. What happened last month is that they lost an incredibly important strategic port, and since then, it is unlikely

0: that they have unified their ranks in to the degree that would be needed in order to truly push the Houthis out of all of the territory that they control. I believe that Al-Alimi is making this announcement in order to rally support, both locally, regionally, and internationally. It's not clear if that support is going to come, but I think that in the near future, it's very unlikely that the pro-government forces are going to make too much headway, really pushing the Houthis out of the territory that they have held, most of which they have held, for over a decade now.
1: Now, Saudi Arabia intervened in Yemen's war more than a decade ago, but was unable to defeat the Houthis. So what's different this time, and why does Riyadh appear willing to take a much more active role again?
0: So the Saudis almost had no choice given recent events. What happened was over the summer, they attempted to prevent an Iranian flight from landing in Sana'a. They were not really able to prevent it. The flight was diverted. But what happened is that the Houthis then announced that they would be retaliating for the Saudi-imposed blockade on Yemen. So the Houthis have been targeting Saudi interests. They announced a maritime, so-called maritime blockade on the kingdom, and now they've been targeting the oil infrastructure. That has been quite relentless. So the Saudis really only have two options. They can either engage in warfare with the Houthis in an attempt to get them to back down from these attacks, or they can give in to Houthi pressure and say, okay, you can have your Iranian flights coming in and out of Sana'a, but neither option is favorable to Riyadh. It is a very difficult position that they are currently in, and it is certainly one that they do not want to be in right now. It's obviously had a disastrous effect on oil exports, also their economy, and even just their reputation in terms of being a place that is open for tourism and safe for business. So yes, they're in a very difficult position right now.
1: So the Houthis control the Bab el-Mandeb Strait, which is one of the world's most important shipping choke points. How much does that alter the balance of power in the region?
0: So to be honest, the Houthis they were able to target maritime interests, target ships from their sites in Al-Hudaydah, so further north along Yemen's Red Sea coast. And we saw them doing that in the past few years. The difference now is that they control Bab el-Mandeb Strait itself. So now they've secured control over the entirety of Yemen's west coast and the very, very narrow passageway for oil exports. And that means that Iran and its allies, including the Houthis, now control the two main straits that allow for oil exports. And it's not just about how that has affected things in the immediate sense, but more that it can pose a threat in the future, that if the Houthis choose to weaponize this, which they may very well do, that is going to be a very difficult situation for regional players, but also for the international community as they see oil prices skyrocketing.
1: Well, actually, I want to talk about that, about the region, and if we zoom out a bit. So as this war widens and regional powers become more deeply involved, is Yemen then at risk of being pulled into sort of a much larger Middle East conflict?
0: Yes, certainly. I would say that they have been pulled in already. So we've seen the Houthis fighting, I wouldn't say exactly alongside Iran, but certainly with common interest. And they have sustained airstrikes from the United States last year, as well as Israel. And there's a lot of focus on the Houthis as the remaining truly functional Iranian proxy. And I think that there is already that very regionalized or even internationalized component of Yemen's war. The Houthis themselves are actually trying to frame this as a Yemeni-Saudi war right now. They do not want to frame it as a civil war because, of course, they view themselves as representing all of Yemen, which they do not. But as long as they can frame it as just a conflict with their northern neighbor, then it allows themselves to portray the group as representatives of Yemen. But the fact is, it's a much more nuanced and complex conflict than that.
1: Hannah, we're running out of time, but I'm curious to know where you see things going from here.
0: So I suspect that it is going to be a very bloody stalemate. I don't believe that the Houthis have the power to seize control of all of Yemen. The populations in the east and in the south simply won't tolerate that. At the same time, Yemen's internationally recognized government clearly does not have the capacity to actually militarily defeat the Houthis. There is no military solution to the conflict in Yemen. There will have to be a return to negotiations and a return to peace talks. But the unfortunate reality is that that is in the very distant future at the moment, or appears to be.
1: All right. We'll leave it there, Hannah. But really great to get your insights and your analysis tonight. Hannah Porter from the ARK Group. Thank you so much.
0: Thanks.
1: German Chancellor Friedrich Merz has pledged further support for Ukraine as the country faces a fifth and possibly the toughest winter of war with Russia. Merz made the announcement on a surprise visit to the Ukrainian capital, Kyiv, his second since becoming chancellor last year. He made the trip despite a Russian warning to foreign nationals to leave Kyiv. Merz said, "We will not be intimidated."
2: Volodymyr Zelensky greets the German chancellor warmly. The two leaders then took part in a commemoration ceremony for fallen soldiers at Maidan Square in Kyiv, a reminder of the sacrifices, the losses, over 4.5 years of war. Merz is bringing a message of solidarity with Kyiv as Russia ramps up its attacks on critical infrastructure in the capital. Some 7 kilometers away, emergency crews inspect a large crater on the northern bridge, left by a Russian drone strike, launched while Merz was in Kyiv. Moscow has been targeting the city's bridges over the Dnipro River all week. Air raid sirens could be heard blaring as Chancellor Merz toured the damage from last week's Russian drone strike on the National Academy of Sciences in Kyiv.
3: This morning, on a peaceful Sunday, air raid sirens are sounding in Kyiv. I can only repeat it once again. Mr. Putin, put an end to this senseless war. We are ready for talks. We are ready to discuss bringing this war to an end. But these barbaric attacks on the civilian population of Ukraine must stop.
2: The Chancellor's surprise visit comes as Ukraine is preparing to face a fifth winter of war. At a joint press conference, Merz announced an energy support package worth 350 million euros for the purchase of generators, substations and repairs to Ukraine's energy grid. He also announced 1 billion euros in military aid to Ukraine that includes combat drones and satellite technology to target Russian launch pads. Merz says Germany's security also depends on the outcome of this war, and that helping Ukraine is in Germany's self-interest as well.
1: And finally, residents of a village in Bavaria have been welcoming home some of their part-time residents after the summer holidays. Farmers paraded their cows through the town of Memholz after the herd spent summer months grazing on pastures at higher elevations. This year, the town invited residents of their sister city in France to take part in the annual tradition. You're watching DW News. Thanks for watching. Take care.

0: Yeah, up this way, I think everyone's still Trump. That's all you hear about is saying he's doing something good. That's everyone's in support of him. I don't see hear anything negative. I work in people's houses. I don't hear anything negative.
1: He's done everything that he promised to do.
2: Really?
1: Okay. He's a billionaire. He doesn't need this.
3: They're big on cutting things like social programs and things that my family and my friends rely on. My community relies on, so I worry about some of that stuff.
4: If I were to think of how to edit this together, you got to think of it like the Trump administration has a lot of rapid fire cuts.
5: We won.
1: Pardon.
6: With respect. Over the
7: fat generals.
8: Countries.
9: Money and
10: illegal
9: power.
10: Aliens.
11: And Russia.
12: War.
13: Greenland.
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0: I feel like America is in crisis.
1: Feels like we're in unprecedented territory, at least for my lifetime, certainly.
0: People think, well, maybe we can vote our way out of the crisis. No, politics is important, but this is a crisis that is most of all cultural.
2: To put it bluntly, if this government is determined to come after people, they will come after people. Nobody should feel perfectly safe at this point.
3: One country, two worlds. Washington, D.C. and the Tri-Towns region on the Maryland-West Virginia border both lie on the Potomac River. You can get from one to the other in a 2.5-hour drive, yet their realities are vastly different.
4: Look how close we are to D.C. You'd think we'd see one of them guys. Never, ever do we see one of them guys, ever, up this way. So it's odd that why is there so much wealth in D.C. and so much poverty just a couple hours away. Why does that exist? I don't know. Ride around, look at some of these houses people are living in. Some of them are pretty rough.
3: Donald Trump is back in office. How have Americans experienced the first year of Trump 2.0? Day one, January 20th, 2025. It's cold in Washington, D.C., the nation's capital. The outdoor ceremony is hastily moved inside the Capitol Rotunda. Governmental power has traditionally been divided among three branches. The executive branch in the White House, responsible for implementing laws. The legislative branch in the Capitol, responsible for passing them. And the judiciary at the Supreme Court, responsible for interpreting them. Since 1958, there's been one more D.C. institution, Ben's Chili Bowl, famous for chili and half-smoked sausages. It's a magnet for locals, and now for some of the 200,000 Trump supporters who've suddenly found themselves with time to kill.
5: Every day's a big day at Ben, so we're ready for whatever comes our way.
3: Its long history makes this fast food restaurant special.
5: You know, we're an iconic place in Washington, part of the Civil Rights Movement and everything. Yes. Dr. Martin Luther King sat here and planned the March on Washington.
6: Here? Oh, my God.
5: So, you know.
6: That is awesome.
5: And you get the vibes of it.
6: History.
5: The history of it. You know, coming to check us out here at Ben's, so.
3: These days, Ben's is politically neutral.
7: We spent a lot of money to come here, and I wanted to physically see him put his hand on the Bible and give the oath. I gotta have faith the man is gonna stick by his word and try to work with the other side and get things done. Or bowl over them, I don't care. I just want him to get things done.
3: These men traveled from left-leaning California to Washington to see Trump.
8: The people that really believe in Trump, they don't say anything. They're the moderates. they can't say they're Republicans because they'll get shunned. So they say they're moderates.
5: Go-go music, you know, half smokes. All of those things, that's D.C. So stay out of the politics of it.
3: The National Mall in the heart of D.C. Shocked left-wing activists are raising their voices in protest.
9: If you know queer, trans, and non-binary folks are who the f*** we say we are, yeah! Take up space.
3: Their mood is dark. At the other end of the mall inside the Capitol, Trump is making history, but not the kind they're pleased about.
10: Preserve, protect, and defend.
11: Preserve, protect, and defend.
10: The Constitution of the United States.
11: The Constitution of the United States.
10: So help me God.
11: So help me God.
10: Congratulations, Mr. President.
3: After his first term, few had believed it possible, but Donald Trump is back, now as the 47th President of the United States. As a consolation for the inauguration not being held in public, officials stage a celebration for some 20,000 of the estimated 200,000 attendees.
12: First item that President Trump is signing is the rescission of 78 Biden-era executive actions.
3: With the stroke of a pen, Joe Biden's legacy is all but erased. That same evening, at a secret location,
13: a little cold.

0: out there.
1: Robin Bell is being careful. Even though the U.S. Constitution largely protects freedom of speech, artists and activists like him are on edge.
0: The Trump people are, for the most part, pretty upset. Like, when you get to it, you know, you have the outward face of, oh yeah, rah, rah, rah. But they wouldn't be doing this if they were happy. You wish you could tell them, like, shake them on, be like, you know, when someone promises you everything, they're probably not gonna deliver.
1: Robin is a video artist, more precisely, a projection artist.
0: The bottom line is our stance is this: as long as the Constitution exists, what we're doing is okay. You know, one thing that's beneficial is I'm not a millionaire and I'm not a billionaire. So they can't get money from suing me. So they can make my life hell. But you know, if you believe in this country, or you believe in like a future, you gotta just use what you have. And what we have right now is the ability to do this stuff. The key is usually to be somewhat invisible. So yeah, I'm probably gonna hide between these cars here. Please share this along. We're live and direct in Washington, D.C. It is January 20th, 2025. This is officially day one of Trump in office again.
1: The projections are meant to be seen, shared, and discussed online. MJ Rimsza-Pawlowska immigrated from Poland with her parents at the age of 4. Today, she is an associate professor of U.S. history at American University here in D.C. The strongly left-leaning city has a unique status in the U.S. because it's neither part of a state nor a state itself. It still has no voting representatives in Congress.
2: I'm a resident of Washington, D.C. I don't have a senator to vote for. I don't have a congressperson to vote for. We have a local government, but that local government's wishes can be overridden by Congress at any time. Trump has pretty much said he would. It's part of his campaign speech, and he actually has the power to do it. Maybe more power than he does to do some of the other stuff that he says he's gonna do.
1: Independent universities being a thorn in Trump's side, the sciences begin feeling pressure too. The institutions try appeasing him with financial concessions. Princeton University initially manages to avoid an open conflict with Donald Trump. German-American Jan Werner Müller has taught political science here since 2005.
3: Certainly there is a phenomenon that can be summed up as obeying in advance. So without anybody actually having said anything, people do censor. During the first term, I would dare say that most people did not feel that they really had to change the way they talked. Now it's very, very different.
1: Rod Dreher is an influential conservative who introduced J.D. Vance to a wider right of center audience. Born in Louisiana, he was a visiting scholar at the Danube Institute in Budapest until 2026. Back in 2016, he wasn't a Trump supporter.
4: When wokeness showed up, they would actively discriminate against people who were white, who were male, who were heterosexual, and often if they were Christians. And this became not just a government policy, but it became the policy of so many industries. Then by 2024, I was living in Hungary and didn't have a chance to vote. But if I had been in America, I absolutely would have voted for Trump and don't have any trouble apologizing for it, because the Biden administration had shown what wokeness in power can and will do, and it was a disaster.
1: Back to the Potomac River, day 99 of Donald Trump's second term. Washington, D.C.'s power and prestige may be palpable here and in surrounding areas, but follow the river upstream into the hills of Appalachia, and a different America appears. This border region between West Virginia and Maryland is coal country, a place where mining literally moves mountains. Dave Cohen was a child when his family moved to the Tri-Towns region. That was more than 50 years ago.
5: small town, everybody knows everybody. You don't run into too many strangers unless there are new people moving into the area. We have Westernport, Piedmont, and Luke. We call it the Tri-Towns area.
1: Dave is self-employed and works as a contractor, doing various types of jobs in homes and businesses. He was a Marine and later a guard at a maximum security prison.
5: The noise level is incredible in there. A lot of screaming, a lot of cursing. Guys with life, multiple life sentences. But I'd have to say that it did provide a good income for my family, so.
1: Until 2019, the paper mill was the region's largest employer and economic engine, offering jobs for some 2,000 people. Now it's being demolished. Creed Brody is a county commissioner. His full-time job is in demolition as an excavator operator.
5: I've never been back here.
6: Never been up in here.
5: Heck no.
6: So, and underneath here, before they built this building, there must have been a whole rail yard.
1: Over the years, the mills changed hands several times. These days, paper is more cheaply produced overseas, in part because of fewer environmental regulations.
6: A bunch of federal people show up here and say, gee whiz, you know, what can we do to help? And I'm thinking, you're the same people that put laws in place that close it.
5: Yeah.
6: You know, who's to blame? I thought, they need to look in the mirror.
5: Right.
6: They want to see who closed it, look in the mirror and see who closed it. No company can operate losing money.
5: No.
6: Period.
5: We are one of the most wealthiest areas. Look at our raw material. We have everything, so it doesn't make sense to be such an impoverished area through here. So.
6: No. We're only impoverished by design.
5: Yes.
6: And it's not our design. It's not the people who live here.
5: Right.
7: There's such a rural-urban divide in American life. A lot of country people really don't like city people. They're seeing their most educated children move away from the small towns. They go to college, and then they move away to where the jobs are. So I can see the resentment a lot of country people have towards the cities because they feel that the cities are draining the lifeblood out of them.
1: Downriver in Washington, D.C., Donald Trump has declared war on bureaucracy. His tool, the Department of Government Efficiency, DOGE, wielded in large part by Elon Musk. He's made it unmistakably clear how he intends to deal with government employees. It's 100 days into the second term, and the middle of society is starting to really push back. Around 25,000 government employees are losing their jobs, with many more being pressured to leave. DOGE's targeted workforce cuts for the year total about 300,000.
8: What's the core job of the president after being commander-in-chief of the Army and Navy in times of actual conflict? To take care that the laws are faithfully executed.
9: Yes. Yes.
8: All we say to Donald Trump is do your job.
9: Yes.
8: Do your job.
10: Jamie, why did you lose the popular vote? Why did you lose every single
1: The MBDA, an agency dedicated to promoting minority entrepreneurship, has come under DOGE's scrutiny. Jake Pinnell is a union secretary, an advocate, and representative for the members.
0: How you been?
11: Oh, hanging in there, Jake.
1: This woman wants to remain anonymous because she fears for her job. In D.C., anything connected to diversity or inclusion is now considered toxic.
0: The employees at MBDA were basically told that their jobs aren't needed anymore and they were put on administrative leave. And they were given no advance warning. We were all in a meeting together. I was fortunate to kind of get tipped off to it, so I was there in time. But we weren't able to stop it. We weren't doing anything about it.
11: How frightening it can be to suddenly have your financial future, your financial stability snatched from underneath you like that.
1: A federal court rules against the dismissals, but the administration immediately appeals.
0: Because of that, they were brought back. They were basically put in front of a group of attorneys and the head

0: of the department, and they were drilled and questioned about their loyalty and their jobs and what they really did. And so it was very threatening. And now they've taken them from their normal offices and they put them in the basement.
1: To basically say, we don't want you to have any hope when you come back into this office at all.
0: That's exactly what they did, is they literally said, by the way, when we win, and we will, you're gone the minute we get the okay.
1: The minute we get the okay, you're out of here.
0: They don't care about people, and that's the problem with this administration. And I never thought I would say that. I never thought. I grew up one of the most conservative people you'd ever met, supported the Republican Party exclusively. And there came a point where I realized that anyone who would treat human beings this way should not be running anything.
2: The union is holding its legislative conference, 3 days of lobbying on Capitol Hill.
3: Thank you, Richard Johnson. He has boxing gloves on for us, so let's stand on our feet and give him some machine shooting love for the most progressive member in Congress, Bernie Sanders!
4: The average working class person in America today, you will live 7 years shorter life than if you are wealthy. Why is that? Stress is exactly the issue. What does that mean, stress?
5: Deciding if you're going to feed your kids or take them to the doctor.
4: You're right. And living under that stress, day after day after day, wrecks your body and wrecks your mind. That's what it does to you. That's what stress does to you. And there is a reason why Trump is president. And it's not because people who vote for him want tax breaks for billionaires. The reason is people believe that the Democratic Party, to too great a degree, has turned its back on working families.
2: Back upstream in the tri-towns, Dave Cohen's other job is in this huge former school shut down nearly two decades ago. These days, it's a church.
6: I'm the pastor here at Bruce Outreach Center Church, but I also went to school right here and graduated in 1983. So it's kind of fun still being here after all these years.
2: In 2009, his congregation bought the rundown property for $50,000.
6: The gym's right here. Up that door right there would have been to the weight room for the football team, and then out that door would have took you to the football field.
7: It looks so small to me now, you know, but when I was young, it looked so huge.
2: The old auditorium is now the sanctuary, the place of worship.
7: It'll feel full to us, but yeah, there'll be a lot of empty seats still. So I do most of the preaching here, but I do have other men who step in and preach for me also.
2: The former cafeteria now houses a thrift store stocked with donated items. It helps fund the church. People in need, like those who lost their possessions in a house fire, receive items for a symbolic price or for free.
8: $5, you'll get 75% off.
2: Hunter, Dave's daughter-in-law, manages the store.
9: A lot of people in the area, too, even though they are impoverished, they don't want a handout. So this allows people to come in and buy something for a dollar, and they feel like they get to keep their dignity. Even if it's a quarter, you know, people feel better about that than actually just taking a handout.
2: Many people here have high hopes for Trump.
9: Trump's real popular around here.
10: He's for the Trump. Yeah, he's popular around here.
9: Yeah.
7: For the guys who love to dig coal, he loves coal, so he's popular with the coal mines.
9: Steel worker, everybody like that, yeah.
7: He likes work being in America, not work being outside of America, like in Mexico or other countries, so.
9: We outsource everything so much. Yeah. Bring it home.
11: Play some horses.
12: The feeling that so many religious conservatives, especially evangelicals, have about the American establishment, the media as well as in Washington, is that they hate us. They think we're what's wrong with America. And so when these same people hate Donald Trump, it seems natural from a psychological point of view that religious conservatives would stand by Trump.

0: and especially when he does deliver in some ways to protect us.
1: One of the analogies I've heard is he's like King Cyrus, you know, a Babylonian king who wasn't obedient to God but protected God's people. And so I think some of the pitch is less about his own virtue.

0: either party. So it's a question of what I can get from whom.
1: Day 100 of Donald Trump's second term. Robin Bell is scouting locations to use for future projection projects.
2: We're on Pennsylvania Avenue right now. This is what connects the White House to the Capitol. So this is like DC's main street, if you will. We might actually be coming up to some people doing some projections. Hope you guys don't think you're gonna project up here.
3: Just Robin Bell!
2: What? Oh, good.
3: Robin, finally, I meet you in person, brother.
2: We might be blessed with a president. You.
1: And as luck would have it, along comes the president's long motorcade.
2: You. Mother. Yeah, I don't usually say you to people, but this administration, they deserve that. They know what they're doing. They know who they're hurting, and they're hurting everybody. It's not just the people here, but the people here are being hurt pretty bad. The last 100 days have been really hard. You can see the Trump Tower. It used to be the Trump Tower. The Trump Hotel is also on Pennsylvania Avenue. That's what we got really famous for.
1: The projections on the Trump Hotel appear in numerous national and international publications. It's a Sunday morning in the Tri-Towns.
2: Good morning.
4: Good morning.
2: How are you doing,
4: sis?
2: It's like a change. This is my other work outfit.
1: Dave Cohen's congregation has about 120 members. Usually between 50 and 100 people attend any given service. He writes each of his half-hour sermons from scratch every week. No repeats.
5: We are one of the most wealthiest places in all the world when it comes to the raw material. 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We are the most wealthiest place in all the world. The enemy would just like to tell us, you're broke, you can't have nothing, you're poor, you can't make it. Don't let the enemy tell you to stay here and be nothing. Go ahead and start that business. Buy that vehicle. Purchase that home. Don't let the enemy tell you you can't afford it. You can't make it. We forget who our dad is. We forget what we are able to conquer. He said, through me, I can conquer all things.
6: It was bad the last 4 years, so it almost bankrupted us. So.
7: Really?
6: Yes. Yes, it got very tight. We all put our trust in Trump, but he's only a man, you know what I mean? He can only do so much, so. A lot of times we put these guys up on pedestals and they can only do so much. They're just common men like us, so.
1: Preparations are underway for a friendly invasion. The occasion, the 250th birthday of the U.S. Army. And, coincidentally, the 79th birthday of Donald J. Trump. It's to be a public display of weaponry staged in front of the Capitol.
8: Theater is real. We're not doing ourselves a favor if we dismiss too much of what is happening as supposedly purely performative. It has effects because it sends messages. It normalizes certain scenes. It signals to members of the military what is expected. It politicizes things which, up until this point, were never politicized in this kind of way. You didn't use the military as a prop.
9: Please welcome the President of the United States, Donald J. Trump.
1: Donald Trump has dreamed of orchestrating a military parade for years. Now it's become a reality for $30 million.
9: Ladies and gentlemen, our parade is officially underway.
1: Military hardware.

0: Wear from every era out on display. Media artist Robin Bell is here taking a critical gaze, documenting the whole thing.
1: I mean, this is in the backdrop of the taboo of having U.S. soldiers on the streets of America. So at this very moment, there's 7,000 Marines in Los Angeles. So this administration's all about breaking taboos. It's all about breaking these, like, agreed norms.
0: From the doughboys of World War I to the Sherman tanks of World War II, the parade features everything that can march, drive, or fly by.
1: He looks kind of bored. That's usually what happens when monsters get what they want. It's a thirst that can't be quenched. And even on his birthday, with all this, he's still an unhappy human being.
0: There's protest, but it's pretty meager. Here and there, there's a bold homemade sign. That's it. Yet there's a tension in the air.
2: Bedrock on which...
0: Who started things and why remains unclear. But the violence that ensues follows a well-known playbook.
1: Yeah, I mean, we just watched a guy with a sign get beat up in public, and then he's the one who gets arrested. Then everyone comes over and congratulates the guy who assaulted him, and the police are letting him go. It takes a lot of courage to bring a sign out in this crowd.
3: You ain't gonna do that here. You ain't gonna do that here. You ain't gonna do that here.
2: Our soldiers never give up, never surrender, and never, ever quit. They fight, fight, fight, and they win, win, win.

0: About a month after the killing of MAGA influencer Charlie Kirk, tempers seem to be steadily rising. So-called No Kings protests are planned across the country for tomorrow. More than 2,700 rallies in all 50 states.
1: Fire them all! They're all Antifa! Every single one of them!
0: It seems everyone here is left of center. Robin Bell has brought along special 360-degree camera equipment.
2: I'm checking to see how many people are here.
0: Camera drones are strictly prohibited in the Capitol.
2: Look at this group of people. This is a smart group of people who are out here. This is the people who are going to change the world.
0: Organizers estimate around 200,000 people are on the street in D.C. Nationwide, the figure is said to be between 5 and 7 million. The protesters are making an effort not to appear aggressive or violent.
3: Thank you to the millions of Americans in every state in our country who are gathering today at thousands of rallies.
2: That's one thing that I think you shouldn't take for granted is the actual threat that most people face by coming out here with kind of the digital surveillance that's out. Despite all that, this many people are still out, still willing to risk things. It's important.
0: Trump responds immediately with AI-generated social media posts. Feces dumped on protesters. Vice President J.D. Vance joins the fray, showing just how much social media has become the front line of the culture war.
4: For once, you felt like, okay, the opposition, protesters, civil society, they were not just always reacting. They took the initiative, and the government had to react. And maybe they made mistakes in how they reacted. You kind of want to put them on the back foot, as opposed to we're always kind of just explaining to people that, you know, yet again, something bad has happened.
0: As the No Kings protest is winding down, a gathering featuring a different tone is starting at the other end of Pennsylvania Avenue. Its motto is the Lost Voices of Fentanyl. Most of the people here are pro-Trump, but some No Kings activists

0: Protests have come down too.
1: He imposed tariffs on China, Canada, and Mexico until they get this crisis under control.
2: He's doing more to prevent this than any other president has previously.
3: I try not to follow politics too much because I don't want to be ended up like, you know, these No Kings people who were calling us Nazis and like that. Yeah, they're calling us rapers and Nazis and all kinds of shit. Just because we have different viewpoints on politics doesn't make me a Nazi.
0: Back to West Virginia and Western Maryland, to the Tri-Towns region. Every Monday evening is fight night at the church. It's not about physical violence, but rather a chance for people to talk about personal matters. Today, discussions are about politics.
4: Would you guys like to personally see the Epstein files, or do you not want them released?
5: 1,000%.
6: Yeah. I've not met any person, I've never met anyone that said, no, don't release those.
7: A lot of the things that he's promised so far, he's actually done, and that one he doesn't seem to actually want to follow through with, so that's kind of aggravating on that end. But
4: what if Trump is on the island with a 14-year-old girl?
6: It's the law. The law's the law. Yeah. No one's above the law. We don't want anyone to be above the law.
5: You're not allowed to do that. If you do it, you have to face a penalty. I mean, that's the rule.
8: Epstein couldn't embody more the idea that the powerful can prey on the weak and use their connections to protect themselves. And when you get that big, visual, garish, horrific example, you kind of wonder a little or lose a little faith for any particular struggle you're in. Well, even if I'm right, even if the law is on my side, is it even possible for me to win out, or is everything rigged against me?
0: Dave's son, also named David, has been building a house up here on the mountain for several years. For now, the family of eight is living in a 40-year-old trailer home. Like many children in the community, David's six daughters are homeschooled. In the afternoon, they're taught practical skills by working on the construction site. For 3 years now, David has been struggling financially. He's having a hard time finishing the family home.
4: Sometimes feels like there's such a great separation between the wealthy and the poor. They want a guy with a white hat to go into DC and change that and make it just fair for everyone, but it has not happened. So they thought maybe Trump would do it. He's not doing it.
9: Well, no matter who the president is, it doesn't seem to get better for people like me. You know what I mean? There's really not much that can improve my scenario, so.
4: I do wonder if a bunch of crazy guys one day says, we're tired of it. we're starting a convoy. We'll pick guys up all the way through and we're gonna close DC down ourselves. So they think that up here. So. Yeah. I don't know if they're gutsy enough yet to do it, but if something happened big, they would do it. I'm sure they would jump on it. So, because they're tired of it.
0: By controversial order of the president, the White House's East Wing is being demolished to make way for a ballroom. Events are snowballing. A food distribution initiative not for the unemployed, but for federal employees caught in a government shutdown that's lasted for 3 weeks. Democrats and Republicans remain at odds on the budget. Any federal employee with a government ID is allowed to take donated food home.
10: Numerous people here for the first time. Some of them are actually bashful to even be in the line. They don't know when and if they're going to get paid.
0: By the end, it will have become the longest shutdown of federal agencies in U.S. history. These days, Union Secretary Jake's workload is especially heavy. The veteran says his fighting spirit was trained into him.
11: If I don't stand up right now, then there won't be something to stand up for later. And I believe in taking care of these people. So. 13902.
0: On the surface, everything looks fine. A rented middle-class home, a middle-class car financed through monthly payments. Suddenly, all of that is at risk. Nikki Burton also works at the MBDA, the agency tasked with supporting self-employed members of a minority. She sees the Democratic Party as partly responsible for the polarization in the country.
12: Did they? I will say that the Democrats went too far left with certain social things, mm-hmm. you know, with different, now I believe in gay marriage. Mm-hmm. Not because I want to see a man and a man or a woman and a woman, but because people have a right to love who they love.
11: You feel like we're getting set back?
12: I feel like we've marched, we've walked, we've chanted no kings. The Republican people are going to have to look at their king and say, this is not the America we want.
0: Minneapolis, January 2026. Officers of ICE, the Immigration Enforcement Agency, are spreading fear in the community.
13: No! No! Shame! Shame! Oh my God! What the
0: The shooting of Renee Good goes viral on social media. The cabinet secretary responsible places the blame on the victim.
14: Every single day, these vehicle rammings are domestic acts of terrorism. We're working with the Department of Justice to prosecute them as such.
15: Three, two, one, and lift.
0: Robin's heavy projector is being powered by high-capacity batteries. They last around 60 minutes at minus 5 degrees Celsius. The projection is an illuminated memorial to Renee Good.
15: The top looks good, right?
16: Yeah.
15: But the bottom, does the bottom look level to that? The feel in the city is diametrically different than anything we've ever felt before here, even from the last administration. For me, I forget, you know, sometimes when you're on the metro, you kind of just are in your own headspace. And then I get off my metro stop and I see 6 to 8 military people there. It snaps me right back into this is not normal. They shouldn't be here.
0: Following a targeted attack near the White House, killing one soldier, seriously wounding another, additional National Guard units are deployed to Washington, D.C. Meanwhile, Dave is spearheading construction at his church. He says building materials are still expensive, but thinks Trump's record after a year in office has been decent.
17: So yeah, I would say he's doing at least a B. You see this fuel price right here? Slowly, it's in the $2 range now. It wasn't like that a year ago.
0: There's speculation about the old paper mill.
17: Good rumors is that this Amazon data center's coming in here. That rumor has stayed pretty steady for about 6 or 7 months, so there might be some weight to it. So it's not that many jobs. So what does that equal? Maybe 100 jobs? I don't know what a data center would keep.
0: Downstream on the Potomac River, Ben's Chili Bowl is being renovated, but the Obamas will remain on the facade. Here's Robin Bell's take on the first year of Trump 2.0.
18: If for some crazy reason like he'd actually like want to talk to me and listen and could, I'd be like, I'd probably say, I'm sorry that the world's treated you so bad that you have to be so mean to other people. And you can do a lot better than that. I don't think that would work. And that's kind of a dream world. So we have to talk to everybody else.
19: Certainly there is no scenario that I can see where, even under the best circumstances, one could simply say, okay, and on day X, we're just gonna go back to normal. Too much damage has been done. This is more like at least a cold civil war, where, you know, there's no way back to any kind of normal democratic politics, where conflicts are fine, disagreements are fine. Point is not that we all have to agree, but where you essentially do not talk about your opponents as enemies of the people, as fundamentally illegitimate, as traitors, and so on. And once you've escalated to that point, it's difficult to get back to anything that would count as normal democratic politics.
16: If we are going to make it through the next few years or decades in America, and maybe it's true for Europe too, we're going to have

0: have to start getting out of our houses and seeing each other face to face. What you pay attention to is what's real. And if we don't even have a shared reality anymore, what connects us?
1: I don't know what has to happen. This is all unprecedented. I don't know if we can get back from it. Certainly, America has clawed its way back from precarious moments in the past. I do think and hope that we can do that again, and I hope that it's in my lifetime and that I can be a part of it.
2: You've seen nothing yet. We're going to do better and better and better. This is the golden age of America.
3: What's new? We'll tell you.
4: We are happy. We are happy that we are back home.
3: What's the story? We have it.
5: Getting a visa is more difficult than finding gold, really.
3: What's it to you?
6: They have dreams for here and beyond for their future.
3: In-depth stories and issues that are being discussed across the continent. DW News Africa. 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
7: Brazilians go to the polls in a high-stakes presidential election. Incumbent Luiz Inácio Lula da Silva is pitting the contest as a choice between democracy or barbarism. His far-right opponent, Flavio Bolsonaro, says it's an election about freedom. And Yemen says it's launching an offensive to reclaim territory held by the Iran-backed Houthis a day after the Houthis said they attacked Saudi oil facilities. There are fresh fears of a wider regional war. I'm Pablo Folilias. DW News starts now.

0: Polling stations are closing this hour in Brazil's high-stakes presidential election. The contest is pitting incumbent Luiz Inácio Lula da Silva against far-right Senator Flavio Bolsonaro. They are ideological opposites and both are hoping for an outright victory. If no candidate gets more than 50% of the vote, the top two will head to a runoff later this month.
1: Luiz Inácio Lula da Silva is hoping to win an unprecedented fourth term. He has often criticized Washington and bolstered ties with Beijing, but is facing an affordability crisis at home. The leftist has made Brazil's sovereignty a major campaign issue and is confident about getting his first outright victory in seven runs for the presidency. Lula said a lot was riding on the outcome of this election.
2: The people will have to choose between strengthening the democratic system or barbarism, between positivism and denialism, between development and backwardness, between economic growth and regression.
1: Flavio Bolsonaro is making his first bid for the presidency. The son of former far-right leader Jair Bolsonaro has touted his close ties to Donald Trump and insisted that Brazil strike better deals with the United States

0: including in the rare mineral sector. He has promised lower taxes, economic growth, and a crackdown on crime.
1: Brazil needs change. Brazil can't stand so much suffering anymore, such high taxes, so many women killed, so much political persecution. Brazil needs entrepreneurship. Brazil needs to grow. I want to free the Brazilian people. My dream is to finish this term with fewer Brazilians depending on the government to have something to eat.
0: 10 other candidates are expected to garner much smaller shares of the vote. Pre-election polls showed both Lula and Bolsonaro had a shot at outright victory. If neither receives a majority, a runoff is set to take place on October 25th.
2: Let's go to Brazil now, where DW's Jules Giesler is there for us. She's at a polling station in Sao Paulo. Jules, good to see you again. Now, voting has closed. What's turnout looking like and when will we get results?
3: Hi, Pablo. Good to see you again. So, just to inform you, in a couple of seconds, we're going to... And that's the signal that this polling station is now closing. So we're right here and can observe now how they're going to secure the whole area outside. Now, nobody is allowed to vote any longer at this polling station. Other polling stations where still people are waiting in line, it is still possible to vote if these people arrived before 5 p.m. But overall, voting is closed, as you could just hear. Sorry for the noise. Overall, it has been a calm day, at least in Sao Paulo. But this corridor behind me was filled with people all day through. We expect quite a big voter turnout, as we do see, as Brazil has having compulsory vote here, and people between 18 and 69 years old have to go to the polls. If not, they would face a fine, but the fine is very minor. So we might see how voter turnout will be in a couple of minutes' time. We're going to receive the first numbers from the official electoral court. And the official numbers, the first numbers we're going to see tonight, we do expect between 9 and 10 p.m. local time. This was at least the last time 4 years ago when we knew that Brazil is heading into a second round voting.
2: All right. And you, of course, will be going live on DW News as those results come in, and of course on YouTube too. What have been the main issues dominating the campaign, Jules?
3: So overall, I talked to quite a few people in the last week on the streets of Sao Paulo and also in the interior of the state. Overall, we could hear a lot of public safety, and violence was one of the main issues that voters were concerned about. Another big topic was the economy and also the workload, and referring to workers' wages, but also the end to a six-day work week, what was something Lula promoted. And on the other hand, also from entrepreneurs who were like, hey, we need some flexibilization on the other side, people who would rather vote for Flavio in this sense, Flavio Bolsonaro, the other top contender. And another big topic was absolutely corruption. In the last weeks, this topic has come up over and over again, and people have been speaking way more about corruption again in the electoral sphere in this sense and in the political sphere.
2: Now, Brazilian politics has long been shaped by this rivalry between Luiz Inácio Lula da Silva, Brazil's president, and the Bolsonaro family of jailed former president Jair Bolsonaro. How much of this election is really a contest between those two political visions?
3: Oh, it absolutely was, Pablo. We could see that it has been Lula against Bolsonaro in this sense. So we see a highly polarized country, and what these two, like I said, entities thrive on is also the rejection rate of the other, because this is around 50% of overall voters who reject on one side Lula and the other 50% who reject Bolsonaro. So we could definitely see that this played a massive role there. And we could also see, though, that people are kind of tired of this. We could hear that quite a few people have a certain fatigue.
2: Right, well, we'll leave it there, Jules. Thanks for that update. And as I said before, Jules will be back later here live on this channel and on YouTube with all the latest from Brazil's election. Now, Jules mentioned there that the results could be coming in around 9 p.m. local. So that would, in my calculation, be around 2 a.m. Berlin time. We'll, of course, be hearing from Jules later. Thanks so much, Jules. Jules Giesler in Sao Paulo. Changing topics now, and Yemen's Saudi-backed internationally recognised government has announced the launch of a major military campaign to recapture all areas currently controlled by the Iran-backed Houthis. The rebel group has held the capital Sana'a and vast parts of the northwest, where most of the population lives. The Houthis made their largest land grab last month when they seized Yemen's Red Sea coast and the important Bab el-Mandeb Strait. The president of Yemen explained the goals of the campaign to reclaim lost territory in a televised address.
0: We have issued directives to the army and security forces and all military formations to begin executing their assigned tasks according to approved plans until the country is liberated from the grip of the terrorist militia.
2: The Houthis, for their part, say they have launched a ballistic missile and drone attack on facilities of Saudi energy giant Aramco in the capital Riyadh, as well as the oil-rich Quraysh area in the east. A Houthi military spokesman said both operations were successful and caused large fires. He said the strikes were in response to dozens of Saudi-led coalition air and missile strikes in Yemen. The attacks are sparking renewed fears of a wider Middle East conflict. Well, Hannah Porter is a Yemen researcher at ARK Group, an organization that works on conflict and stability issues in Yemen and across the region. I asked her if it is realistic for Yemen's government to launch a major offensive to retake territory, given the Houthis' recent battlefield gains.
4: This objective seems incredibly ambitious, to say the least. The truth is that I don't see what has happened in the past month that would improve the capabilities of Yemen's pro-government forces. What happened last month is that they lost an incredibly important strategic port, and since then, it is unlikely that they have unified their ranks to the degree that would be needed in order to truly push the Houthis out of all of the territory that they control. I believe that Al-Alimi is making this announcement in order to rally support, both locally, regionally, and internationally. It's not clear if that support is going to come, but I think that in the near future, it's very unlikely that the pro-government forces are going to make too much headway, really pushing the Houthis out of the territory that they have held, most of which they have held, for over a decade now.
2: Now, Saudi Arabia intervened in Yemen's war more than a decade ago, but was unable to defeat the Houthis. So what's different this time, and why does Riyadh appear willing to take a much more active role again?
4: So the Saudis almost had no choice given recent events. What happened was over the summer, they attempted to prevent an Iranian flight from landing in Sana'a. They were not really able to prevent it. The flight was diverted. But what happened is that the Houthis then announced that they would be retaliating for the Saudi-imposed blockade on Yemen. So the Houthis have been targeting Saudi interests. They announced a so-called maritime blockade on the kingdom, and now they've been targeting the oil infrastructure. That has been quite relentless, so the Saudis really only have two options. They can either engage in warfare with the Houthis in an attempt to get them to back down from these attacks, or they can give in to Houthi pressure and say, okay, you can have your Iranian flights coming in and out of Sana'a, but neither option is favorable to Riyadh. It is a very difficult position that they are currently in, and it is certainly one that they do not want to be in right now. It's obviously had a disastrous effect on oil exports, also their economy, and even just their reputation in terms of being a place that is open for tourism and safe for business. So, yes, they're in a very difficult position right now.
2: So the Houthis control the Bab el-Mandeb Strait, which is one of the world's most important shipping choke points. How much does that alter the balance of power in the region?
4: So to be honest, the Houthis they were able to target maritime interest target ships from their sites in Al-Hudaydah, so further north along Yemen's Red Sea coast. And we saw them doing that in the past few years. The difference now is that they control Bab al-Mandab Strait itself. So now they've secured control over the entirety of Yemen's west coast and the very, very narrow passageway for oil exports. And that means that Iran and its allies, including the Houthis, now control the two main straits that allow for oil exports. And it's not just about how that has affected things

0: in the immediate sense, but more that it can pose a threat in the future. That if the Houthis choose to weaponize this, which they may very well do, that is going to be a very difficult situation for regional players, but also for the international community as they see oil prices skyrocketing.
1: Well, actually, I want to talk about that, about the region, and if we zoom out a bit. So as this war widens and regional powers become more deeply involved, is Yemen then at risk of being pulled into sort of a much larger Middle East conflict?
0: Yes, certainly. I would say that they have been pulled in already. So we've seen the Houthis fighting, I wouldn't say exactly alongside Iran, but certainly with common interest. And they have sustained airstrikes from the United States last year, as well as Israel. And there's a lot of focus on the Houthis as the remaining truly functional Iranian proxy. And I think that there is already that very regionalized or even internationalized component of Yemen's war. The Houthis themselves are actually trying to frame this as a Yemeni-Saudi war right now. They do not want to frame it as a civil war because, of course, they view themselves as representing all of Yemen, which they do not. But as long as they can frame it as just a conflict with their northern neighbor, then it allows themselves to portray the group as representatives of Yemen. But the fact is, it's a much more nuanced and complex conflict than that.
1: Hannah, we're running out of time, but I'm curious to know where you see things going from here.
0: So I suspect that it is going to be a very bloody stalemate. I don't believe that the Houthis have the power to seize control of all of Yemen. The populations in the east and in the south simply won't tolerate that. At the same time, Yemen's internationally recognized government clearly does not have the capacity to actually militarily defeat the Houthis. There is no military solution to the conflict in Yemen. There will have to be a return to negotiations and a return to peace talks. But the unfortunate reality is that that is in the very distant future at the moment, or appears to be.
1: All right. We'll leave it there, Hannah. But really great to get your insights and your analysis tonight. Hannah Porter from the ARK Group. Thank you so much.
0: Thanks.
1: And you're watching DW News from Berlin. More news, of course, on our website, dw.com. And you can follow us on YouTube and on social media. Our handle is DW News. I'm Pablo Folie-Elias. For me and the team, thanks for watching and take care.

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1: You have to hold the space with your hips, okay?
2: These women don't just learn step sequences of a choreography. Their teacher has a mission.
1: We are strong, we are beautiful, we are sexy. I want you to express what is sweet in your life.
2: To empower and take pride to the streets.
3: I think in public spaces, it's important to show women's bodies and women's movements.
2: Dancing is more than physical exercise. It gave her hope and stability in dark hours she once experienced.
4: She's holding up a blade with one hand. She pushes my lips apart. With the other, she slices something.
2: Every Monday evening, a group of women gather in this dance studio in Kreuzberg for booty therapy session. A dance class taught by Maimouna Koulibaly. The students come to dance, but it's for more than

0: than that. A safe space in which everyone can be themselves, free from expectations.
1: One of the most important moments is at the beginning when I ask everyone to cross the room with their buttocks.
2: Oh la la!
1: There's a lot of vulnerability, a lot of people who aren't comfortable. And then as they see people doing it, others follow, and there's a kind of support. There's an atmosphere of sisterhood that sets in from the start.
0: The participants are between 18 and 50 years old, mainly female or queer. For the next 2 hours, there will be a lot of sweating, but even more important, Maimouna shows them how to connect movement with feelings.
3: Side, and get up. So think about what you need to push away.
4: Chauvinistic men.
3: Like patriarchy?
4: Yes, yes.
3: Yeah? Okay. It was a big yes. Okay. Shame.
5: Yeah.
3: Push that away. We don't need that. Okay. What else?
4: Self-doubt.
3: Self-doubt. Who said that? Okay. Les personnes apprennent.
1: People learn to defend themselves. That's what I'd say. They learn to have more self-confidence, to get rid of the traumas they may have had, that they're beautiful just the way they are, that they don't need to follow society's diktats or beauty diktats.
0: Maimouna's choreographies are influenced by African urban dance, such as Dombolo, Amapiano, Kudoro or Coupé Décalé. The butt plays a special role here.
1: I teach women to feel that part of the body and to reclaim that part of the body and to reclaim the power they have with that part of the body. The pelvis is the emotional center. When we shake our butts, in fact, we're shaking all our emotions. We're trying to somehow put them back where they belong.
0: Studies show that regardless of style, dancing is healthy. For the heart, muscles, flexibility and stamina. Apart from that, it helps to express emotions, rebuilds social bonds and gives expression where traumatized people remain silent. That's why dancing is also perceived as healing.

0: I like that I can release so many emotions, which I cannot express on the in my everyday life.
1: The idea is to have a space where I can express myself without being judged or without being looked at by a pervert. In fact, Maimouna creates a place where we can express ourselves freely.
2: Maimouna nous permet de créer un endroit où on peut s'exprimer.
0: It's a place I can express myself, I can be myself, I can be free without any judgment or any sexualization.
3: Berlin has been Maimouna's home since 2018. She grew up close to Paris. Dancing became her passion early in life, but also a safe haven after she had to endure traumatic experiences as a child.
4: Donc quand j'étais jeune, oui, on est parti un an.
5: I was young. We went to Mali for a year, and what I suffered was serious. It's a tradition that exists, at least where I come from.
4: Dans les origines que j'ai.
5: I underwent genital mutilation.
4: Des mutilations sexuelles, génitales.
5: I was very young, 3 years old, I think, three and a bit. And something very serious happened, painful.
4: Pour moi, il s'est passé quelque chose de très grave.
5: I didn't know if it was normal or not normal.
4: Je savais pas si
5: c'était
4: normal
5: ou pas normal. I didn't know.
4: Pendant longtemps,
5: I didn't know what exactly had happened to me. I didn't know if everyone went through this or not.
4: Je ne savais pas si tout le monde subissait ça ou pas.

0: Donc,
1: so I learned to live with it.
0: Avec,
2: just as she had to learn to live with further experiences of violence. She was raped as a four-year-old and as a young woman. She experienced racism many times. The birth of her first child also turned into torture when her genitals were injured in an episiotomy performed without her consent.
1: When we don't talk about the traumas we may have experienced, we get frustrated, we get stuck. We don't feel good in our bodies. And if we ever use dance to express these things, to express our anger, our rage, to express our sadness, or to express our joy, our happiness, it's a way of letting go.
2: Maimouna reclaimed self-love, self-confidence, and power through dancing. Not only in private settings or hidden training rooms, but in public, in self-organized flash mobs around the globe.
0: Les gens sont vraiment impressionnés.
1: People are really impressed. Some people are a little embarrassed just passing by. But people applaud us and cheer us on. They wonder what's going on and are curious.
2: The flash mob date is not left to chance. Maimouna takes her dance company onto the street on March 8th, International Women's Day, and on November 25th, the International Day Against Violence Against Women.
3: I dance to protest because lesbian and bisexual women are not represented at all and they're hyper-sexualized. That makes me angry and I want to dance for it today.
1: The aim of the flash mob is to support women, to help them get rid of their complexes and show society that we're part of society and that we have different bodies. We're not just what we see on TV, skinny white women. We're much more than this. And we have the right to do what we want with our bodies in the public space.
2: Je me relève, I get up again, is the title of her book. But the 49-year-old has also brought her experiences to the stage. The Hot Pussy Show is a mixture of theater, stand-up comedy and dance. Tonight is showtime.
0: The fire is coming from here! My pussy is burning.
4: Marcelo, get
0: it! Are you proud of your pussy?
5: Such a rare sensitivity.
0: I don't know.
4: Conga sur le côté!
0: So many times my sex has been violated without asking for my permission. The first time I was 3 years old. This last time I was 27 years old. The first time it was in Africa and I didn't know what will happen to me. This last time it was in Europe and I was warm. All the time I had the feeling that something has been stolen from me.
6: We were just sitting here speechless. It left such a strong impact on us. But what I just said to him, it was just, I feel so proud of her. I don't know, it's just, it was very moving.
7: Man kann das total fühlen.
8: You can totally feel it and identify with it. I actually cried during her show because I found it so touching. It was almost like going through it myself.
7: I saw a very inspiring woman who openly explains everything so that everyone can learn from it and implement it in their own lives.
1: I learned that I can feel beautiful in my body, no matter how it is, to feel free, to be grateful.
9: No matter how hard things can get in life, there's no excuse for giving up. You can always keep going. You can always do your best.
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11: Je danse pour survivre.
1: I dance to survive. That's it. I dance for survival. When you've been through a lot of trauma, it settles in your body. And when I'm not dancing, my body stiffens up and bad thoughts come back. When I dance, I feel the ultimate happiness and lightness. I have the impression that anything is possible. It opens up incredible dimensions and horizons. And that's why I'm also a dance teacher, because it's a power I like to share with everyone around me.
2: What's new? We'll tell you.
12: We are happy that we are back home.
2: What's the story? We have it.
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2: What's it to you?
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2: 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DW News Africa. 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
16: This is DW News Africa coming up on the program. Why rising tensions in the Horn of Africa are raising concerns far beyond the region. A conflict has broken out in Ethiopia, and neighboring countries could be drawn in. The region sits directly alongside the Red Sea, one of the world's most important trade routes, causing concern over further disruptions to global oil supplies. And a former TV newsreader is crowned king in Uganda, but does his coronation end a royal succession row that's gripped the country?

Hello, I'm Christine Mundwa. Welcome. Has a new war reached Ethiopia's capital? DW sources have confirmed reports of explosions heard overnight Wednesday in Addis Ababa. An opposition-linked source claims a new alliance of armed groups carried out several drone strikes, including some targeting the military's headquarters. The government is yet to officially comment. Now, if confirmed, the strikes would mark the first known drone attack by anti-government forces on the Ethiopian capital, further inflaming fears that renewed fighting in the north of the country could escalate. So, where are things as we stand? Well, hostilities resumed in September between Ethiopia's federal government and armed opposition groups, shattering a four-year peace deal. This week, the government and their allies claimed to have captured a strategically important town in the Tigray region. That's after Tigrayan rebel forces advanced on federal positions in the state last week. Now, the Reuters news agency has confirmed the location of this eyewitness video as Alamata in Tigray. Now, the latest fighting has spread from Tigray into neighboring Afar and Amhara and comes after several opposition groups, including the Tigray People's Liberation Front, announced that they were joining forces to oust Prime Minister Abiy Ahmed. Ethiopia's government has accused Eritrea, Sudan, and Egypt of

0: backing the country's armed opposition groups. Now, all three deny that, raising regional tensions alongside another key flashpoint, access to the Red Sea, the waterway at the center of this map. Now, landlocked Ethiopia had a coastline for decades until Eritrea broke away. Now, since then, Addis Ababa has repeatedly argued that restoring access to the Red Sea is vital to its security and prosperity. Eritrea views that claim as a direct threat to its sovereignty. Now, the critical trade route is already under pressure from a renewed conflict across the water in Yemen and the war in Iran, where the crisis in the Strait of Hormuz is ongoing. Now, diplomats have also raised fears for the whole Horn of Africa, with the potential for individual conflicts and instability to stretch from Sudan to Somalia and the Red Sea, through which around 14% of global maritime trade currently flows, and with the narrow Bab el-Mandab Strait at the nexus of these regional rivalries and global power plays. And to provide us insight into the developments in Ethiopia, we've invited Tadali Lema back onto the program. She is the founder of the monthly news magazine, Addis Standard. Welcome back, Tadali. How serious is this latest escalation?
1: Thanks for having me, Christine. It is serious enough, not only because this is a conflict that was in the making for almost more than 3 years after Pretoria Peace Agreement was signed, but also now there is a coalition of armed groups who have signed an agreement or a sort to join forces together against the federal government and its allied forces. So it is serious. Mm-hmm. And in the case of the Tigray, the federal government, it's a continuation of the war that has never ended, really, even though there was a cessation of hostilities agreement. So for that reason, I consider it to be very serious, Christine.
0: And who would you say is responsible for this escalation? Who's provoked it?
1: You know, it really doesn't matter to who provoked it the last minute, because this has been in the making. Everybody knew that this conflict was going to happen. So it is the failures, the cascade of failures that led to the last minute. So it really doesn't matter. The federal government says the Tigrayan authorities provoked it. They are saying they were provoked. What we have seen is that there was a troop buildup by the federal government surrounding Tigray over the past 2 to 3 months. And this has a clear indication that a conflict was to ignite any minute, at any time. So who started it now doesn't really matter at all.
0: As you were mentioning earlier, the TPLF in Tigray has now formed an alliance with other rebel groups from different regions in the country. They've said their goal is to overthrow Abiy Ahmed's government. How strong is this alliance? Is it a serious threat to the government in Addis Ababa?
1: You know, it's early enough to make a judgment of that. But as to the seriousness, I think the one thing that I keep saying is that it is not how fragile this alliance is going to be, but it is the idea that they have agreed to avoid the horizontal fighting between themselves, because some of the armed groups have been at odds in the past. For example, the TPLF and the FANO in the Amhara region were direct participants of the war in 2020-2022. The FANO were on the side of the federal government. So there was a risk that this horizontal conflagration of conflict across Ethiopia would be even more serious. So the fact that they agreed to avoid that is a starting point. How this is going to develop, it's only been barely a week and a half now. We are monitoring that very closely.
0: Now, there are growing fears, Tadali, of a wider regional war. The government in Addis Ababa has accused neighbouring Eritrea of backing the TPLF forces in Tigray. Sudan and Egypt could also be drawn in. But if we were to focus on Eritrea for the moment, what is its position in this latest escalation?
1: Yeah, that's true, Christine. The army general a few days ago clearly accused not only Eritrea, but also Egypt as financing, supporting and pushing for this war. In terms of Eritrea, you know, Eritrea, Isaias Afwerki and Abiy Ahmed were on the same side during the war in the Tigray region. But the fates have flipped since then, and Eritrea

And Ethiopia are at odds now. And Ethiopia is constantly accusing Eritrea of supporting Tigrayans. And Tigrayans have created a, sort of like an alliance. The details of it is not really too much known as of yet.

0: is a part already in the conflict in Afar region in the northern Ethiopia. And so the chance that this is going to draw in foreign countries is high, particularly given the existing tension between Ethiopia and Eritrea. And the conflict's already raging in Sudan, which Ethiopia is a part through its support for the RSF, the Hamiti's soldiers, is another dimension that we need to look into. And I think that's precisely why the African Union itself has warned that the escalation risk is further destabilization of the region. I'm quoting the African Union on this one. So the risks are very high, Christine.
1: Right. And if we sort of go beyond the Horn of Africa, you've got the Iran-US conflict and the impact that it's having on the Strait of Hormuz. Then you have the war in Yemen escalating, affecting another important transport route for oil and goods. That's the Bab el-Mandeb Strait in the Red Sea. How would a wider war in the Horn of Africa create further global disruption?
0: Yeah, that's a very good question, Christine. So this is the wider geopolitical dimension if we need to look into it. So if you look into the geography of where the fighting is happening today, Ethiopia's northern border is only a few hundred kilometers from the Red Sea. Yes, the Red Sea is off Eritrea's coastline, but Ethiopia has about 60 kilometers from the Red Sea. So while Eritrea and Djibouti sit directly on the approaches to the Bab al-Mandeb. So it's one of the world's critical maritime choke points that is seeing a growing crisis recently. So this maritime choke point connects the Red Sea with the Gulf of Aden. And so if an Ethiopian conflict becomes entangled with Ethiopia-Eritrea, for example, the existing tension that I said, or the wider security competition around the Red Sea itself, I think the consequences could extend beyond Africa. It's even beyond the Horn of Africa, in my assessment. So this is going to affect maritime security, trade and stability of the route connecting Europe itself. So and the Middle East and Asia, not to mention that. So that's why, you know, preventing another full-scale war, everybody's very nervous at the moment. Every diplomat you talk to or I talk to are nervously, you know, monitoring whether this conflict is going to ignite the entire Horn of Africa and the Red Sea choke points.
1: Yeah, Tsedali, you've reported in Ethiopia for years, and I just wondered if you think that the international community is underestimating the danger of what's happening in the Horn of Africa.
0: It is absolutely underestimating it. We have seen, for example, this conflict in the making for more than 3 years. The Pretoria Agreement was unraveling ever since it was signed. And the Pretoria Agreement not only did not have a guarantor of itself, the actors that facilitated the conflict were not interested in following through, you know, where the agreement itself was falling apart. What happened in between? The African Union did not have any report with regard to, you know, monitoring and verification mechanism, even though the office was established. And even though some officers, you know, mandated by the African Union itself were deployed in Tigray to monitor the disarmament aspect of the Tigrayan fighters and also the co-concurrent exit of foreign forces from the Tigray regional state. So there has not been any follow-up report that was filed by the international community, by the African Union, which is sitting there in the heart of the capital city, Addis Ababa. So I think the international community has been undermining this. But what is also, you know, sort of like the chicken coming home to roost is the fact that not only was the Tigray conflict a gateway to this conflagration of conflicts, but also, you know, the inclusion into the other side of Eritrea. No one has done anything. The U.S. has a lot of leverage, but the U.S. is interested in leveraging its diplomacy through commercial interests. So the U.S. is cultivating relations both with Eritrea and Ethiopia, uninterested in the diplomacy and the security, but in the business and commercial aspect of it. The European Union has not really said anything. In fact, they were not even a part of the Pretoria Agreement itself. So I think there is a major issue when it comes to undermining the impact of this conflict from the international community.
1: Those insights there from Tsedali Lema, as always.

0: Mr. Dali, thanks very much. We appreciate you.
1: Thanks for having me. Thanks for having me, Christy.
0: Now, take a look at this man. He used to read the news in Uganda, and today he's a king. His coronation as monarch of the Ugandan Toro Kingdom follows a bitter succession row that has divided a royal family and gripped the country, as DW's Julius Mugambwa, who was at the regal ceremony, explains.
2: This is the coronation of a new king of Toro. His name is Edward Rukidi Nyabongo I. But to understand what this means, you need to understand what the kings mean to the people here. This king does not govern Uganda. He has no executive or political power. His role is culture. But the selection of King Edward Nyabongo I was not so straightforward, because the royal family went through a series of disagreements on who should succeed King Oyo.
3: With the Toro Queen Mother and the sister of the late King Oyo dismissing Nyabongo's ascension to the throne, claiming King Oyo had a previously undisclosed biological son who should have been handed the crown instead. And the king had set this out in his will before he died.
2: The kingdoms reflect pre-colonial Uganda, where these kingdoms and the chiefdoms offered leadership to the community. But now Uganda being a republic, they have the influence but do not have the executive power, as the executive power belongs to the republic. President Yoweri Museveni, who attended the coronation, emphasized why he took a decision to return the kingdoms. He wanted Ugandans to have their sense of identity not compromised, even when in the past, in the 1960s, these traditional kingdoms had been abolished.
4: The problem was the hereditary leaders trying to continue with political power. But I could see that there were very big areas of society which were not addressed, which was very dangerous.
2: More than 2 million people live in the wider Toro sub-region, and the Omokama is an important symbol of their shared identity, history, and culture. The people of Toro now have a new king, Edward Rukidi Nyabongo I, who succeeds King Oyo Nyimba Kabamba Iguru Rukidi IV. King Oyo ascended to the throne at only the age of 3, and for more than 3 decades, he was the face of Toro, until last month when he died of cancer in the United States, where he was receiving treatment. This is when now his cousin was selected to succeed him. What is before the new king, Edward Nyabongo, is a big task. He comes to leadership at the time when his kingdom, more than half the population, are below the age of 30. That's a very active and young population with a big future. Himself, he'll be 56 this December. But he has promised the people of Toro he will unite them regardless of their age, regardless of their background.
5: The kingdom will inspire people to work together, because united teeth can break the bone. And by supporting the kingdom also supports them.
3: But even if the new king can unite his subjects, winning the support of the entire royal family could prove to be his greater challenge.
0: Julius Mugambwa filed the report you just saw from the new Toro King's coronation. He's back in Kampala now, from where he joins me. Julius, the new King of Toro has been coronated, as we've just seen, but the late King's mother says he is not the right successor and that there is a child who is the rightful heir to the throne. Tell us more.
6: Yes, the Queen Mother is not a happy person from having lost her dear son, King Oyo. From when the announcement, from when the news was broken that the king had died, the information of the king having left a child behind came out. Actually, the president of Uganda, Yoweri Museveni, tweeted that he received the news of the death of King Oyo, but he was told

0: that the king left behind a child. Now, the royal family back in Toro asked for the child. They wanted to meet the child, but they also wanted to meet the mother of the child, because it's very important, according to their customs, in choosing a successor to the king, they needed to assess the credibility of the candidate. From the briefing of the royal family in the Toro Kingdom, the officials of Toro Kingdom say they have not had the chance, they have not met the child, they do not know the child, they do not know the mother of the child, they do not even know the name of the child. That's what they say. But the queen mother insists that the late king left a child, left a will, and that child should take the crown. But the royal family says, if we do not know this child, then we cannot make this child a success. After all, we do not know the child.
1: Right. So does the coronation close this chapter, or is there more to come in this royal succession drama?
0: I think it will be too early in one way for someone to say that all is closed and done. Why? It's because there are still open wounds. There are still people who are still pushing that indeed the crown belongs to this said child, who is said to be in the document, in the will that we have seen on social media. The royal family says they do not trust the document and they trust the new king that they coronated. They ticked boxes from their position, from their point of view. The other side of the sale child should end and life continues with the new coronated king. That is why they went ahead with the formal arrangements, and on top of their selection, they involved other parties. They involved the church. That's why we saw the new king go into charge for his coronation. Then they handed over power to the king, and they also, most importantly, involved the state. For the president to be at this event, one may conclude to say that the state has already authenticated, has already endorsed the new king. And from the traditional point of view, the fact that he has received all his powers and is already at the crown, whoever perhaps will challenge him later, we'll see that. But from now, the people of Toro, they have been presented a new king. The church has been presented a new king of Toro, and the state has been presented the new king of Toro, Edward Nyabongo I.
1: All right, that's Julius Mugambwa in Kampala. Thank you, Julius. For decades, Kenya has dominated the world of athletics, producing some of the sport's biggest stars. Now the country is preparing for what many see as its greatest sporting challenge yet, hosting the World Athletics Championships. Now, Kenya beat bids from London, Rome and Munich, but that will also bring renewed scrutiny of its past doping problems. Edith Kimani looks at the excitement and the challenges ahead.
2: Few expected Lilian Odira to be a world champion. But the underdog stunned the field in Tokyo, winning the 800-meter gold and breaking a record older than she is. Now, she's hoping Kenya, the underdog in the race to hold the World Athletics Championships, can deliver a similarly stunning finish when the championships come to Nairobi in 2029.
3: As Kenyans, it is a big move. You know, we've always shown our talent outside other countries. I think it is the best time now as Kenyans to race on home ground. We feel what other countries have been feeling.
2: Nairobi beat London and Rome for the hosting rights, meaning Kenya will be the first African country to host the athletics championships. For Lilian, who was part of Kenya's bidding delegation, the country was the obvious choice.
3: We deserved it, according to me, because Kenya, I think we've produced a lot of good athletes, and we're one of the best when it comes to athletics, not only athletics. You saw the other time we just hosted, it was Chan, and it was a nice one, it was a successful one. And we're hosting AFCON. Definitely after AFCON, we're hosting the World Champs. So I think we have a record.
2: Kenyan sprinter Ferdinand Omanyala celebrated the announcement, writing, "What a time to be

0: a Kenyan athlete. Not everyone welcomed the news. Others raised concerns about the number of Kenyan athletes currently serving doping bans.
1: Kenya has faced scrutiny in recent years with a number of athletes sanctioned for doping. Now, supporters of the bid argue those cases should not define a country that has one of the strongest athletics legacies in the world.
0: Sports management specialist Wanjiku Mwenda, who I spoke to for DW 77% show, told me those doping figures need to be put into context.
2: Kenya has a surplus of talents. We have so many people that monitoring them, and especially individual games or individual sports like athletics, sometimes it becomes a problem. So all of these people, because they can't all represent the country in competition, they were not monitored, they were not followed up, they end up into doping. And as a result, every time the Athletics Integrity Unit releases a list of dopers, there's a likelihood that there will be a Kenyan in that list.
0: Okay. In recent years, Kenyan authorities have increased investment in anti-doping programs in a bid to address the issue. But hosting a world championship takes more than sporting pedigree. The main stadium, Kasarani, is currently under construction, and critics, including some lawmakers, have questioned whether venues, transport networks, and accommodation for thousands of visitors will be ready on schedule. The government says the country will be ready. Despite the event being years away, excitement is already growing. Athletics is Kenya's second most popular sport after football. Supporters point to the country's love affair with the sport as evidence fans will show up in large numbers.
3: During the 2017 World Under-18 Championships, it's a junior competition. So really, none of the Kenyan athletes were known to anyone. But guess what? Kenyans came in crazy huge numbers. It went down in history as the most watched edition of the World Under-18 Championships.
0: For Odira, Nairobi 2029 is still a long way off. First comes Beijing in 2027. If everything goes to plan, the champion who helped bring the championships to Kenya could return home to defend her title in front of a home crowd.
4: So we're so happy that we're hosting the World Champs here at home, and we say to all countries and all the international athletes, we tell them welcome to Nairobi, and it will be a nice one.
0: For now, preparations continue in Nairobi. But with the world watching, the next race for Kenya is against the clock.
5: That's it for the program. I'll see you next time. Bye-bye.

0: you're looking for answers, you have to ask the right questions. Let's stay curious about research that makes the world a better place. About solutions that make the future worth living. Tomorrow, today, in 30 minutes.
1: What do you know about voodoo?
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1: In Benin, voodoo is a living religion, and every year, the Fudun Festival brings its history and culture to life.
2: 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Mm-hmm. We put vibrations together.
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13: If you want to understand China, you'll have to understand Chen Minmao.
14: To some, he's an icon. To others, a tyrant. Mao Zedong, founder of modern China. From revolutionary to China's most powerful figure, he pursued his vision for the People's Republic with ruthless determination. 50 years after Mao's death, how does his legacy continue to shape this superpower? Mao, China's Red Emperor, this week on DW.
15: This is DW News, our top stories. German Chancellor Friedrich Merz has made a surprise visit to the Ukrainian capital Kyiv and pledged further support for the country. His trip took place despite a Russian warning to foreign nationals to leave Kyiv. While he was there, a Russian airstrike hit a bridge in the capital. Brazilians are voting in a high-stakes presidential election, pitting leftist incumbent Luiz Inácio Lula da Silva against right-wing Senator Flavio Bolsonaro, son of former jailed president Jair Bolsonaro. The ideological opposites are both hoping for outright victory. If no candidate gets more than 50% of the vote, the top two head to a runoff later this month. Prime Minister Andris Kulberg's centre-right party has emerged as the victor in Latvia's parliamentary election. Kurgis will now set about forming a coalition to maintain his pro-European and pro-Ukrainian course. Populist parties did well in the polls, although Kulberg's United List party won 42 seats in the 100-seat parliament.

As the world evolves, so do the spaces we call home. Visionary architecture redefines how we live together, shaping both our daily lives and our shared future. But at what cost? And is it always for the best? Welcome to The Scene, living and lifestyle in Southeast Asia. Today's episode is about visionary architecture. Are we building communities for people or monuments that push them aside? I'll take you to a Disneyland-like attraction in Vietnam that's supposed to boost tourism. But will the country lose its unique identity with his hotspot for Instagrammers? Thailand is reclaiming its roots with repurposed wood for affordable housing projects. But we kick it all off in Jakarta and the controversial plan to move the capital of Indonesia to the east coast of Borneo Island. Imagine you live in a sinking city. Floods, overcrowding, and environmental strain are driving the shift from Jakarta to Nusantara. Planned for years, the new capital on Borneo is meant to ease these pressures, promote sustainability, and spur Indonesia's growth. But wealth doesn't reach everyone, and it can push out families who've lived here for generations, like the Jais family in

0: Kalimantan. They're among just 70 Bali families left in this village. The building of Nusantara has disrupted their traditions and cut them off from farmland and rivers.
1: Kalau yang seperti itu sih bentuk penjajahan sih. 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
0: Nusantara is nearly 4 times the size of Jakarta, spanning about 2,500 square kilometers. More than $35 billion has already been invested. But budget cuts under the new administration are fueling fears the project could stall.
1: Kehadiran IKN itu sebuah ketakutan bagi masyarakat karena nggak pernah ada statement dari pemerintah IKN itu sendiri menyampaikan bahwa mereka akan membela hak-hak masyarakat. 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
0: A visionary new Indonesian capital that leaves some behind. Armah, also an indigenous resident, was forced to relocate. Without proper land papers, she struggles to claim fair compensation.
2: Jadi itu tidak ada, kita dipanggil untuk pembayaran. 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Langsung gusur, kita punya lahan, jadi...
0: The design of Nusantara was awarded to Urban Plus, a firm known for its visionary approach. Despite rising costs and government delays, the architects say they remain committed to their vision for the new capital.
3: Most of the capital city require that kind of assertion of power that can be seen, that can be displayed. Just like when you go to Monas, you see certain civic space. If you go to capital Washington, D.C., you see the obelisk. So all this symbol of the presence of the government has to be there.
0: That raises the question, are we building communities for people or monuments that push them aside? Critics also warn of damage to the environment. Thousands of hectares of forests have been cleared, wiping out habitats. The project also threatens Balikpapan Bay, home to endangered monkeys.
4: The bay will be like a transportation gate to the capital area, right? It's the water gate to the capital area. And on the same time, it is where all of those protected species are there.
0: Supporters say sacrifices are necessary for progress. But at what cost?
1: Pertanyaannya kan sederhana. Di IKN itu diisi manusia atau monyet? 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
0: Visionary concepts like Nusantara carry a double edge. They promise progress, yet fuel displacement and destruction. The future will be defined by whose voices are heard and whose are silenced. In Thailand, the story takes a different turn with a housing project that rethinks community, sustainability, and the meaning of home. This is a prefabricated house on wheels on its way to its new owner. Looks quite cozy. Across Thailand, designers and architects are turning to discarded materials to make something new. Not out of luxury, but out of necessity.
5: I started to come up with the idea of these prefabrication small houses when we were hit by tsunami like 10, more than 20 years ago. And I think at that time, I went to the southern part of Thailand, which actually hit hardly by tsunami. And a lot of people doesn't have home. And I think there should be something that an architect can do, like designing a house that you can carry in a truck and put it up quickly for them to live on.
0: In rural Thailand, especially Sisaket province, scarce materials and rising costs have led to the reuse of timber from old farmhouses and barns. What began as a practical choice has become both aesthetic and ecological. Meet Sirani Lengnap, the 27-year-old from Sisaket, manages Fufa Wooden Houses, her family's company. They build prefab homes from reclaimed timber, assemble them on site, and deliver them almost ready to live in. Each takes about 2 to 4 weeks.
6: คนชนบทเขาก็อยู่กับบ้านไม้คุกคีกับบ้านไม้ ก็เลยทําให้เกิดความเคยชินนะคะว่าการอยู่บ้านไม้มันชินกว่าการอยู่บ้านปูนอย่างเงี้ยค่ะแล้วก็จะรู้สึกว่าบางคนอยู่บ้านปูนอาจจะร้อนพอมาอยู่บ้านไม้ก็อาจจะรู้สึกเย็นอย่างเงี้ยค่ะ
0: Sirani and her husband live in one of the houses on the company grounds. She says it offers them enough space for both of them.
6: สองคนนะคะก็เลยรู้สึกว่าถ้ามันหลังใหญ่ไปใช่หลังเล็กกันจะอบอุ่นกว่าถ้าหลังใหญ่ไปเราจะใช้พื้นที่ไม่เพียงพอแล้วเราก็เลยรู้สึกว่าไม่รู้จะทำหลังใหญ่ไปทำไมอย่างเงี้ย
0: These prefab homes tackle rising housing costs with affordable, quickly constructed, and high-quality housing solutions.At about $170 per square meter, they are more than three times cheaper than traditional homes. Born out of financial and environmental constraints, the design of prefab homes reveals a deeper truth. Architecture doesn't just shape shelter, it shapes belonging. It can determine whether people find a place to call home or get left behind in the margins of modern development. This mindset is echoed in Bangkok by architect,Chakbong Churendibong. He turned two old bungalows into RQ Byte, a community space and sports complex. He doesn't just reclaim wood, but revitalizes entire structures. So, does he think reused wood is something that is common across Thailand?
3: I would say definitely in Thailand, and I'm sure in Southeast Asia, and I would say in a lot of developing countries where it's agricultural base, people aren't wealthy.So every material, if it has a life, should be used, is utilized in the most long-lasting way. And sometimes it needs to be changed because life conditions change. So this idea of adaptability definitely has been in Thai culture for a long time.
0: But cultural adaptability is only one part of the story.Thailand's architects must also confront the challenges of the future.
5: Everything is a challenge, I would say. I think professionally speaking, in general, I've been living as an architect. You know, I practice this at least almost like 30 years. So I see something happening.
0: If today's projects are any indication for the future, one thing is clear.Many Thai architects are honoring the past while serving the present and keeping homes affordable. But can reinvention and innovation ever go too far? In Vietnam, transformation takes a different shape, built not only for the living, but also Instagramming, an attraction some locals can't afford. High above the Trong Son Mountains lies Ba Na Hills,A $1.7 billion resort that has become a symbol of Vietnam's new approach to tourism. It marks a clear move away from tradition. Vietnam is building lots of new places to attract tourists, and it's working. They blend local and Western styles with nature. But the question is Vietnam turning into the next Disneyland?Ba Na Hills, which opened in 2018, is a recreational complex developed by a private Vietnamese real estate company for approximately $1.7 billion. One of the features is the iconic Golden Bridge held aloft by two giant hands. It was especially designed for its so-called Instagrammability. Thuan, my guide at Ba Na Hills, shares some pros and cons of such rapid development.
4: With the current development and future development, do you think that it is threatening Vietnamese identity in a way?
7: Yeah, I do think. Yeah, so this is the big challenge for the young generation. Lucky for us, that's when before Ba Na and after Ba Na, we will see how it developed. But for the young generation, when they grow up from the generation, they only see the development. They see this is maybe the setup, this is standard for life. This we have to live like that way, earn more money.
0: But...The photo ops don't end with the Golden Bridge.
4: Welcome to Greece.
0: Around Da Nang, especially on Sontra Peninsula, cafes inspired by Santorini, Greece, feature whitewashed walls, blue accents, and Mediterranean-style architecture. These picturesque spots have become popular with Instagrammers seeking the perfect selfie.A third major attraction here is Monkey Mountain, a large nature reserve overlooking Da Nang. This is the Red Shank Duke Langur, a And this is what we came for. Monkey Mountain is a significant contributor to tourism in Da Nang, Vietnam. The lush greenery, stunning views, and rich biodiversity, including endangered red-shanked duiklangers, make it a paradise for nature lovers.

0: It is also an economic boost for local businesses. But even here, there is a risk to the land and the monkeys' potential loss of habitat.
1: Do you think that this can be a great source of, you know, tourism for Vietnamese as well?
2: Yes, I believe that more and more family, the young parents, come out more and more to study on the nature, to know about the wild animal around there.
1: For the red-shank Duke langurs, can you tell us how endangered are they?
2: The beach problem is forest fragmentation and forest destruction. Yeah, because nowadays the government need more land for more building, for more restaurant, even in this area.
0: These photo-friendly attractions might drive tourism and worldwide digital exposure, but this development comes at a price.
3: In the past, people can walk. You can feel free to walk from the bottom into the visitor pagoda, but now they close it, and only one way for you to get on the pagoda, pay the cap, you have to buy the ticket. But honestly, for the local people, it's still expensive.
0: One has to wonder, will Vietnam lose its unique identity by chasing tourism money? Or can modern attractions live side by side while maintaining its rich culture and history? Only time will tell. Architecture can inspire, but it can also divide. So, as we build the future, let's ask, are we creating places to live, places to belong, or tourist attractions? Because in the end, it's not just about buildings. It's about people.

0: Nargis was sold by her own parents.
1: I'm angry with my parents, but what can I do? They say, what else could we have done? We had to get you married.
0: There is a huge market for wives here.
2: I want to marry within my region. If I can't, I'll have to get a woman from far away.
0: In India's northern state of Haryana, a severe gender imbalance has fueled an illegal market. Girls and women living in poverty are bought, sold, and forced into marriage. Years of illegal sex selective abortion and the killing of female children have left the population here with an imbalance of women in the thousands.
1: They would throw stones at me. That's what happened.
0: Why?
1: Because I'm an outsider.
0: Now the consequences are playing out in plain sight.
2: I paid 21,000 for my release.
0: What is the cost of Haryana's missing women?

0: Nargis Narya doesn't know her exact age. She was one of six children growing up in a family with little money and few options. Her parents arranged her marriage.
1: My parents asked me to get married. When I said no, they forced me to. They had me married off. What could I do?
0: Now she lives in Haryana, one of India's states rich in farming and agriculture. For years though, many men here have struggled to find women to marry. The shortage of women has created a market where families pay thousands of rupees to bring women from faraway states to marry local men. Nargis was trafficked from Godha district in Jharkhand to Mewat district in Haryana, over 1300 kilometers away. She didn't know she was being sent to marry a much older man who already had two children.
1: I wasn't told anything. Even my parents didn't know. The trafficker showed the photo of him to my parents, not to me. I didn't know he already had children.
0: Most days, Nargis's life revolves around housework, cooking, cleaning, and caring for the children. During the harvest season, she joins the other women in the fields. She also cares for her husband who's unwell and unable to work. Her marriage was arranged with money collected by village elders and community members, which was to be given to her parents and a middleman. Nargis's husband, Mohammad Nizam, is 45. His own mother was trafficked to Haryana from West Bengal for an arranged marriage. He says he needed someone to look after him and his young children after the death of his first wife. A relative from the village organized the trafficking in exchange for money.
2: I paid about 35,000. The guy was asking for 45,000. I didn't even have the money. I said I'd pay it off little by little.
0: It's not clear who got how much money or whether Nargis's parents also received any. Today, Nargis is a daily survivor of domestic violence. Her movements and choices stay tightly restricted, leaving her with little control over the life she was married into.
1: If I do something wrong, he beats me, of course.
0: Wrong like?
1: Like touching the mobile phone or buying something for myself. He might think I'm having an affair with someone else. So no, I don't have a mobile phone. That way there's no one to talk to and there's no fight.
0: Nargis is Paro, a derogatory term for someone who's come from Par, from outside. All five of Mohammad Nizam's brothers have similar stories. Each is married to a woman brought to Haryana from another state. Nargis is part of a family in which cross-state marriages have become a generational pattern.
2: The women from outside come due to desperation. They don't come by choice. When you can't marry here in Mewat, you have to get them from elsewhere. For men whose wives have passed away or who aren't finding local women to marry, they go and get someone from outside. The system has lost its reputation now. They bring them from there, then sell them to someone else, who then passes them on to someone else again.
0: Life for Paros can be extremely difficult. Some are subjected to conditions resembling forced labor or slavery. Ramkishan is a 28-year-old bachelor who's been unable to find a match.
3: I want to marry in my own region. If I can't, I'll have to get a woman from far away.
0: Will you have to pay to get someone from outside?
3: Yes, it costs money. Some ask for 15,000 rupees, others 16,000.
0: He says there's a potential match for him in Bihar, over 1,000 kilometers away. Is it looking like it'll work out?
3: No, it's not coming together.
0: How come?
3: They are asking for money.
0: You don't have it saved.
3: That's right.
0: Do you have friends in the same situation?
3: Yes, three or four.
0: Same issue?
3: The same.
0: Haryana is a deeply conservative state where families have traditionally favored marriages within the same caste and community. The traditional Gotra system also makes it difficult to arrange marriages between women and men. What exactly is the idea behind Gotra? The Gotra system traces a person's lineage through a particular clan or ancestral line. Among many Hindu communities in Haryana, people traditionally avoid marrying someone from the same Gotra, as they are considered to share a common ancestral lineage. In parts of Haryana, local community customs can make marriage rules even more restrictive. In some villages and Khap-influenced communities, families traditionally avoid marriages within the same village or between villages of the same kinship network. That further narrows the pool of potential brides and grooms. This shortage of women hasn't happened overnight. The 2011 census recorded just 879 women to every 1,000 men in Haryana, compared with 943 nationally. It gets worse with children. Haryana had only 834 girls for every 1,000 boys up to the age of 6. That gap is naturally hard to fill. Thus, women are trafficked in for marriage. In some cases, families will pay less for an arranged marriage than they would for cattle. We spoke to a trafficker on the agreement. He remained anonymous. He calls himself a matchmaker. He brought his own wife from Gorakhpur

0: thought it would make good business. He continued bringing women in for unmarried men, at least an additional 10, before something went wrong.
1: I got a man to marry a girl. That month, she was beaten by her mother-in-law, then her sister-in-law and husband. Then her husband left her in Delhi or somewhere. I'm not sure. After 4 months, her parents came looking for her. They asked me where she was. I told them I had no clue. They went to the police, who detained me and the other trafficker. I had to pay 21,000 rupees for my release.
0: That woman has still not been found. After paying to be released from police custody, he's now looking for other work. Yet, amidst all this hardship, some paros have found a way to rebuild their lives and carve out a future for themselves. Jamila still remembers her native Telugu, but life has taken her to Haryana. She comes from Betam Charla in Andhra Pradesh in southern India, over 1800 kilometers away. Even 50 years after being trafficked, she still enjoys watching Telugu films and hum songs in her mother tongue. She was trafficked in her early teens while working in a traveling circus. Passed between different owners, she was tortured and exploited. Eventually, her husband, a rickshaw puller, who died a few years ago, bought her and married her. She gave birth to 5 sons, but that didn't protect her from harassment and violence at home. Her in-laws continued to target her for being a paro.
2: Nobody could endure what I faced. They would throw stones at me. That's what happened. That's the story of my life.
0: Why did they do that?
2: Because I'm an outsider. I don't have my parents or anyone to help me or advise me.
0: But who was it that hurt you?
2: My mother-in-law and father-in-law, elder and younger brother-in-law and sister-in-law.
0: Slowly, she picked herself up and began training to become a primary health worker in the region. She started building a life of her own.
2: I started working as a government employee. It helped me and my family eat better and afford better clothes. Before that, my husband used to earn just 50 to 100 rupees. But for my children's sake, for their future, I have never left here.
0: Today, she believes that whatever happened to her was destiny. She's now a well-respected figure in the region.
2: Now, whenever they need help, they say, "Let's go to midwife Jamila. Let's go to Aunt Jamila." If the women come to me with medical problems, I advise them to get tested, like blood tests. I help them apply for medicines and get tests like MRIs or polio drops and rotavirus immunizations for their children. I have this knowledge, so I use it to help.
0: But Jamila's journey is far from the norm. Across Haryana, many women brought from elsewhere in India still face exploitation, violence, isolation, and a lack of basic rights. For many families, bride trafficking has passed on from one generation to the next. And while Jamila's future finally seems to be hers, many more are still awaiting a chance of their own.
3: If you're looking for answers, you have to ask the right questions. Let's stay curious about research that makes the world a better place. About solutions that make the future worth living. Tomorrow, today.

0: next. What do you know about voodoo?
1: Many people, they have bad ideas about voodoo. Voodoo is not evil.
0: In Benin, voodoo is a living religion, and every year the Fudun Festival brings its history and culture to life.
1: In voodoo, we put energies together. Mm-hmm. We put vibrations together.
0: And then something happens.
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6: In Europe, the summer of 2026 was one of the hottest since record-taking began. When temperatures climb that high, cities turn into ovens. Movement is exhausting and everyone seems on edge. We need to do more to adapt, particularly in urban settings. More green spaces could be part of the solution. 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
7: Can we redesign cities before urban heat becomes even deadlier? This researcher is on a mission to do just that. Fabian Brandenburg and his team in Leipzig use green building and urban design along with stormwater technology to help defend Germany's cities against the blistering heat caused by climate change. Cities are typically hotter than their surrounding environment due to the high density of materials like metal, concrete, and brick that absorb heat. A lack of vegetation also plays a role. During extreme heat, air temperatures in inner city centers can be higher by up to 10 degrees Celsius than the adjacent rural and suburban areas. A danger for the people who live in urban settings, in particular the elderly, who are especially vulnerable to hot weather. Fabian and his colleagues investigate the cooling impact of patches of plants and swamp vegetation on roofs, where the conditions mimic marshland compared to roofs covered in gravel.
8: What we can see is that the surface temperature of the roofs is several degrees lower in summer when you compare it to the gravel roof.
7: The green and swamp roofs act as an extra layer of insulation.
8: Just the soil, the substrate, or in case of the swamp green roof, the water, acts as an insulation barrier, just like you would normally insulate your building. And in addition, you have evapotranspiration effect, so kind of the building is sweating just like we would, and the evapotranspiration then cools the building.
7: Water for evapotranspiration comes mainly from rain, which fills gaps in the soil when it falls. Roots absorb the water and draw it upwards through the plant's body. It's then released through tiny pores on its leaves as water vapor. This vapor has a cooling effect on the surrounding air. In urban areas, it can amount to as much as 4 degrees Celsius. Evapotranspiration is one way plants cool their surrounding environment. Another is shade from their leaves. These are Germany's first tree trenches. They collect storm water to prevent flooding. And that water is handy in times of

0: drought.
1: What we saw here over the past years of drought is that a lot of trees actually died, and thereby they lose their infrastructure function, so to say. So they don't provide any shade and they don't evapotranspirate any water. And by infiltrating rainwater at the tree trenches or at the parks, we can keep the tree alive. And thereby it keeps its benefits like shade and evapotranspiration.
0: The tree trenches can give the plant's roots more space underground. Combined with collected stormwater, this can lead to bigger canopies and better shading, which means cooler streets. Green infrastructure can be as simple as a dip in the grass, cobbles which let vegetation through, or funnels channeling stormwater towards surrounding greenery. New buildings could pump gray water, wastewater not contaminated with feces, to the green roof. An experiment here shows plants fed with wastewater thrive even more than those fed with tap water. The system helps keep plants alive when water is scarce and could help them provide more shade in the city. The scientists also work with rainwater collected by their green roofs. They found that piping the rainwater down the walls has a cooling effect. The research may prove beneficial further afield than Germany.
1: Especially in regions where water is scarce, blue green infrastructures are especially important because they not only retain water on top of the roof, but they also infiltrate it and can recharge the aquifer, so the groundwater.
0: Clean water scarcity is an issue for Indonesia's cities. This is Professor Felix Kreuzig, an expert in the field.
2: In Indonesia, green roofs make a lot of sense. And the reason is like compared to Germany, there are like in Germany, there are a few weeks where it's really, really hot. In Indonesia, it's most of the year quite hot. And additional cooling actually has like the benefit that it cools down like for all times of the year. So that's like a huge additional advantage that the benefits actually spread out of all over the year.
0: Having a standing body of water like a swamp on a roof in Indonesia could be problematic for controlling mosquitoes though. But green roofs, because they retain water, could help protect a city like Jakarta from flooding during storms and therefore reduce sudden runoff. However, Indonesia's humid climate could raise issues.
2: In Indonesia, like plants are different. Like, of course, there's importance to use native plants. It's more humid. Plants are growing faster, and that can lead to structural issues. Like you need like earth and the plants itself, the biomass. It's weighing, so like the buildings need to be stable enough to carry the weight off with the biomass, and that's an important consideration.
0: A common criticism of green roofs is that the cost of installing them is just too high. But Fabian says blue-green infrastructures will actually save Leipzig 700 million euros over the next decade. And by lowering urban temperatures, installing greenery to reduce extreme heat will also save lives.
3: Do you have a science question? Then send it to us as a video, text, or voice message. If we answer it in the show, we'll send you a little gift as a thank you. So, just ask.
0: How is climate change affecting biodiversity? Plants, animals, fungi. We share our planet with millions of other species, all interacting in different environments. This is what we think of as biodiversity, and it's threatened by climate change, especially by rising temperatures. Habitats often change faster than the species that live in them can adapt. Like the polar bear, polar regions have grown warmer in the last few decades, causing vast stretches of sea ice to melt. And that's having an impact on polar bears, which depend on the ice to hunt seals. Elsewhere, water is growing scarce. Forests are suffering as a result. Trees don't react quickly to environmental change. They take a long time to reproduce and adapt to new circumstances. When weakened by drought, they absorb less CO2 and produce less oxygen. That leaves them more vulnerable to pests and wildfires.

0: melting glaciers or dried up rivers. Because in an ecosystem, everything is interconnected. And when one species suffers, the consequences can have an impact on many others.
1: Meadows and forest ecosystems are home to a remarkable number of species, but that diversity is now under threat. Using a wide range of methods, researchers in Germany are looking into what causes biodiversity loss.
0: A meadow near Jena in central Germany, divided into rectangular plots. We set up different plots where randomly selected plant species grow in varying numbers. Altogether, we have 80 plots containing either just one species or 2, 4, 8, 16, or 60 species. And we've replicated the whole setup several times. So we have multiple monocultures of different species and can investigate what happens when species are missing. Each plot differs in both the number of plant species and the species composition. The goal is to find out how plant diversity affects both wildlife and the soil. Researchers use a range of tools to measure that. Here they're testing how much sunlight makes its way through the vegetation to the soil. Something else the researchers are interested in is soil moisture. They even use a vacuum cleaner.

0: Anna Ebeling vacuums a cubic meter of air and vegetation to find out exactly which insect species live in the different sections of the meadow and how many of them there are. And she checks whether there's a link between the number of plant species and the number of insect species on the various test plots. Another experiment aims to find out, with the help of a decoy, which predators are active here.
1: Dafür nutzen wir diese grünen Knetwürmchen.
0: For this, we use these green caterpillars made of modeling clay. We place them in the plots and collect them again after 24 hours. The caterpillars simulate real prey that might attract all kinds of predatory insects. You can actually tell from the shape of the bite marks which groups have attacked them. This one, for example, has mandible marks that we know are made by certain predator beetles. The second green decoy bears the marks of a bird's beak, most likely from a small songbird that thought it had found a tasty snack to bring back to its chicks. It's just ordinary clay. It's a surprisingly simple scientific method. We make them using a meat grinder fitted with a pasta attachment. When the clay is pushed through the grinder, you get slender green caterpillars. We then cut them to a standardized length and use them as imitation prey. Over many years, we've consistently seen the same pattern. Greater plant diversity leads to higher predation rates. From that, we can conclude that natural pest control, which is effectively what predation is, increases when we have many different species in an ecosystem. The more varied and numerous plants there are per square meter, the more insect predators, like lacewing larvae that feed on aphids, or ladybugs. High plant diversity therefore promotes natural pest control. The plots with the greatest plant diversity also perform best when it comes to soil moisture and biomass production. Plant diversity had a huge positive effect on the vast majority of the processes we studied. And the more plant species there are, the more butterflies, the more beetles, and the more spiders, making the meadow an especially productive ecosystem.

0: system. But even under ideal conditions, the insects and other small creatures reveal a worrying trend. We analyzed data from 2010 to 2020, and in that period alone, some groups declined by as much as 9% per year. When we lose species, we also lose the functions they perform. That's crucial, not only for people who enjoy walking through a meadow, but for all of us. If we no longer have pollinators, then one day apple trees will no longer be pollinated, yields will fall, and so on. A greenhouse near Bad Lauchstädt. Here, Marie-Laure Bouffaud and her team study young oak trees at the German Center for Integrative Biodiversity Research. Somewhat older trees grow on the meadow outside. The young saplings raised in these high-tech containers are monitored closely. Cameras and sensors collect data on their growth and metabolism around the clock. The biggest difference between containers is how much water the trees are given.
1: We look at the response of the trees and how they react to several years of drought. And this is something we experienced in the last years in Germany. So we want to mimic the dry seasons. So we control the watering, so the amount of water which is applied to the plants. We also installed a net on the top of the trees to avoid that insects are coming inside.
0: Humans work side by side with the machines to collect data.
1: So we have different sensors on the site. So we have sensors that measure soil temperature and soil humidity. We also measure different parameters on the trees themselves. So how they grow, how much they grow, how many leaves are produced, so biomass which is produced. We also measure some photosynthesis and gas exchange, so all the plants transpire and respire, so what are the fluxes of nutrients in the trees.
0: The oak trees being monitored here are all exactly the same age. Even so, there are major differences in growth. Too little water severely limits development. And there's another factor that can have a major impact on the health of the trees.
1: And we also saw from some experiments in the field in the past that drought has really an impact also on the soil community. So we have a lot of partners in the soil. We have bacteria, fungi, nematodes, a lot of arthropods that are living in the soil naturally, and some are really helping the plants to cope with stress events like drought.
0: In return, the plants release nutrients through their roots that feed the tiny soil dwellers. In the lab, the team studies how they are affected by the experiments, adding water to soil samples to filter out the organisms they contain. The researchers are particularly interested in tiny worms called nematodes.
2: We want to see what is the interaction between the microbiome and the nematode and how that affects the tree itself.
0: Do samples from containers where saplings are particularly vigorous contain different nematodes than the containers where the young trees are scrawny and unhealthy? A microscope can help provide clarity.
2: I usually look at, first of all, the head, the mouth, rather, of the nematode. And in here, I see that there is a stylet. It's kind of like a sword. So it's characteristic of a plant feeder, and they use this stylet to pierce into the root, the plant root.
0: Like much larger beetle larvae, nematodes can cause considerable damage to roots. Fortunately, plants have allies underground as well.
2: In general, the soil biota is a good helper of the plant. And the other free-living nematodes, they are also have an indirect positive effect on the plant. And for example, predator nematodes, they can help regulate these plant parasites.
0: A rich diversity of life in the soil therefore plays a key role in keeping forests healthy. An ongoing study at the German Center for Integrative Biodiversity Research in Leipzig is focused on creepy crawly creatures. Roel van Klink is trying to find out which species of beetle live in this unused field. To do that, he sets traps. When the insects and other organisms fall into these jars buried in the soil, they can't get back out. What we have today, for example, is a ground beetle from the genus Amara. Also a snail, a small spider, another ground beetle, a woodlouse. Not that much. Normally there would be a liquid inside and the animals would die. Then we take them back to the lab and identify them down to the species level. We count all the individuals from each species and analyze how things have changed over the past 3 or 4 years. Identifying beetle species can be straightforward. The difference between the Asian ladybug on the left and the European one on the right is obvious even to non-experts. With ladybugs, it's often quite obvious, but these ground beetles, for example, are 4 different species, yet they all look exactly the same. Many of them may look alike, but beetles play very different roles in the ecosystem. Some are predators, while others feed on carrion. Some are widespread and common. Others are rare and found only in specific regions. That's why it's important to be able to distinguish reliably between species. In identifying them, the smallest details make all the difference. I'm looking along the sides of the pronotum. According to this identification guide, they're an important feature for distinguishing between these 2 species of the genus Nebria, which is a group of ground beetles. Both species are common, but one has a broad margin and the other a narrow one. I think this one is Nebria brevicolis. Another beetle correctly identified, and Roel van Klink meticulously identifies all the other organisms from the traps as well. Species are important because they're the foundation of everything we do. We need to know how many individuals belong to each species. That's essential for our work as researchers because it allows us to assess the state of biodiversity. But it's also important for conservation, because conservation measures are often based on individual species. Some species are protected, others are not. So we have to know exactly which species we have. One finding from this basic research is that insect populations are declining dramatically. Some species have already disappeared completely. So what's causing it? It turns out that identifying causes is difficult. We have a list of perhaps 12 to 20 different factors that could be contributing. But there are very few studies that can really say, this is what happened to these insect groups at this particular location. One important factor is certainly land use. Fields like these may reliably produce grain for human consumption, but insects are unable to thrive there. It may well be that animals disappear out there and nobody notices, but that doesn't make it okay. For me, it's an important ethical question. It's simply not acceptable that we humans cause other species to go completely extinct. And if things have reached the point where our actions are wiping out other species, whether animal or plant, then we have a moral responsibility to prevent it if we can.
3: Climate change is driving some insects to extinction while helping others spread. Invasive species like the giant glandular ant, the Asian hornet, or the tiger mosquito, an aggressive daytime biter. Then there's the Japanese beetle.
0: The grapes in the Swiss wine-growing region of Ticino are especially sweet this year. The pests seem to agree. Once again, the Japanese beetle has revealed its destructive potential. Mattia Vossen has experienced the damage firsthand. The Japanese beetles ate practically everything. There were up to 20 of them on a single leaf. I guess at least 200 beetles per vine.
4: In 2025,
0: 10 million beetles were collected, more than twice as many as the year before. The number is expected to be even higher in 2026. Originally, the insects came from regions south of the Alps, but they made their way north, hitching rides in cars, trucks, and trains. There are very few effective control measures. You have to combine them. Otherwise, you have no chance of controlling these pests. Another challenge is that the beetle can dine on a very long list of host plants. Plants on football fields, on roses in gardens, on fruit trees. It can feed on more than 400 plant species. Swiss fruit farmers are seriously worried. We shouldn't take this lightly and think it'll sort itself out. Things can escalate very quickly. Ideally, we should find the beetle's natural counterbalance species and introduce it. There are many possible approaches, but so far, no solutions. And by the time indigenous birds and spiders discover the Japanese beetle as a possible food source, it could be too little, too late.
3: And that wraps things up this time on DW's Science Show. Thanks for joining us, and hope to see you again soon on Tomorrow Today. Bye for now.

0: What do you know about voodoo?
1: Many people, they have bad ideas about voodoo. Voodoo is not evil.
0: In Benin, voodoo is a living religion, and every year the Fudun Festival brings its history and culture to life.
1: In voodoo, we put energies together. Mm-hmm. We put vibrations together.
0: And then something happens.
2: 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Coming up.
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0: This is DW News and these are our top stories. Polling has closed in Brazil's high-stakes presidential election, which pits incumbent Luiz Inácio da Silva against right-wing senator Flavio Bolsonaro. They are ideological opposites and both are hoping for an outright victory. If neither secures more than 50% of the vote, the race will head to a runoff later this month. Major bridges in Kiev have come under repeated Russian drone attacks as Moscow steps up strikes on critical infrastructure in the Ukrainian capital. Two people were injured after the northern bridge was hit on Sunday morning. The latest attack coincided with a surprise visit to Kiev by German Chancellor Friedrich Merz, who reaffirmed his support for Ukraine. Yemen's Saudi-backed government has announced a major military campaign to retake territory held by the Iran-backed Houthis. The rebels have long controlled the capital Sana'a and much of northwestern Yemen. The offensive comes after the Houthis captured the strategic Bab al-Mandab Strait and parts of Yemen's Red Sea coast, increasing their influence over a key global shipping route.
1: If you want to see where Africa is heading, don't just look at the skyline. Look at the spaces we create, the traditions we preserve, the stories we tell, and the dreams we don't give up on. Today, we're here at Decorex Johannesburg to meet with the creatives shaping the way Africa lives. But before we get into today's show, here's what's coming up.
2: In Benin, one of Africa's oldest spiritual traditions is finding new audiences through Voodoo Days. In Senegal, natural hair is becoming more than a style choice. It's turning into a statement of identity. And in South Africa, national figure skating champion Shavin Bodasing proves that some dreams don't need permission to exist.
1: I'm Phalisa Dembe and you're watching AfriMax.

0: Here at Decorex, it's all about the way spaces shape how we live. In Nairobi, one creative community is proving that they can shape the way we connect too, with crocheting.
1: Crochet isn't just for grandmas anymore. In Nairobi, young creatives are turning it into a reason to meet, create, and connect.
2: When I went back to campus, when people would see me crochet, man, they made fun of me. They used to give me grandma rules because I could crochet.
1: Nairobi is loud, busy, always online, and still, many young people feel alone. They're connected online, but still looking for places to meet in real life. For some, that space doesn't start with big ideas. It starts with yarn and the choice to do something together offline.
2: I remember when I started crocheting, I saw my mom doing it. It really fascinated me and it blew my mind.
1: Now young Nairobi creatives are giving crochet a completely different meaning, not just as fashion, but as a reason to gather.
2: Hooked on Fun is a crochet-based event whereby we get to celebrate crochet artists and the art that is created from crochet, the amazing outfits that they make, and just to celebrate fashion.

0: in a different form.
1: For many people here, the appeal isn't escaping the online world. It's adding something they cannot find there.
0: You know, as crochet artists, you're just seated on your couch, you're just crocheting all day. Sometimes you even have to speak to yourself to remind yourself that you can actually talk.
2: This is my first time meeting crochet artists. As a designer, I've always like meet designer of clothes, designer of many things. But this now, it's like specific crochet artists has been like amazing.
1: Creators exchange techniques, discuss pricing, share opportunities, and help each other navigate the realities of building a creative career.
0: Most of the conversations is how do we get to become better as crochet artists in this space?
1: It started with crochet, but what Clara ended up building was community.
0: You meet like-minded people, you meet people who you can actually connect with, you meet people who are going through the same challenges as you are. So it's more of a community. We're building a community, a network.
3: I love the fashion, and the more it grows, people come bigger, people do bigger, and they come with beautiful outfits. So that's really what I love.
1: For many people here, the craft is only the starting point. The value is in finding people who understand the journey, people willing to share what they've learned.
4: Your theory in class, it's very good, but getting to apply it out of the classroom is it's something magical.
5: It's an amazing space where we get to see all these creatives come together and showcase all their pieces. We're so glad that we could be part of it and that we're able to contribute with our yarn to be able to see these pieces that they're able to create. So the Robin Makers community, it's basically a community that is there to recognize the people who use the crochet yarns, all the crochet artists, all these other amazing pieces with yarn. They're the reason Robin is where it is today.
1: The spirit of collaboration extends beyond crochet. The community attracts photographers, artists, musicians, and creatives who contribute to the atmosphere.
6: I don't go out much, so it's nice that my music is taking me out and getting me to see new environments, meet new people. Connecting with people through music is, honestly, I feel like sometimes that's the only thing I exist for.
1: The red carpet is more than a showcase. It's a celebration of the people behind the work, the friendships formed, the lessons shared, and the confidence built along the way.
3: I found a group here that is more than family now, and yeah, it feels like home.
1: In a city that rarely slows down, spaces like these become more important. Not because of crochet alone, but because young people are looking for real connection again. And sometimes that starts with simply sitting together and making something by hand.
7: Identity takes many forms, and Sarah Langer is helping shape one of them. Sarah has built a name for herself around lifestyle and certainly knows how to add identity into any space. Let's go meet her. Sarah, lovely to see you.
8: I'm so happy to have you here.
7: Why is it that we kind of are re-envisioning the way we see interiors, and why has it become such an important, pivotal part of our home?
8: I think that we're transitioning from a more like minimalist space to people being a lot more expressive with their homes. I think after COVID, people realize how important their homes are and how not only is it a place of sanctuary, but it represents who you are.
7: What would your design aesthetic be?
8: So when I was in design school, I realized that, you know, there's all these different design philosophies. You get Art Deco, minimalism, maximalism, Japandi, but there was nothing that actually represented and unified an African identity. So I felt like that was going to be my gap and the purpose that I have in the space. I'm trying to bring together an African identity that's happy, that's vibrant. I've collaborated with local artisans from Mo's Crib. They're so good with weaving grass. So it's just bringing together the elements that create an African home and creating an African design philosophy, I guess.
7: What do you think luxury means to our generation?
8: It's identity, it's legacy. And for me, that is true luxury, not turning design spaces and design pieces into something that's disposable, because there's artistry behind it, there's craftsmanship behind it.
7: It's an exciting time, and there's so much to look forward to. Ngiyakubongela, I celebrate you, and all the best.
8: Thank you.
7: Design is one way people express their identities, and tradition is another. At Benin's Voodoo Days, people are reconnecting with one of Africa's oldest living spiritual traditions. Let's take a closer look.
9: This is Voodoo Days, Benin's annual celebration of voodoo culture, where masquerades, priests, musicians,

0: Christian and worshiper gather from across the region. For someone seeing all this for the first time, what does Fudu Festival really mean?
1: L'ancestralité.
2: Ancestry, a powerful symbol of the affirmation of African and especially Beninese identity. And the Fudu Festival symbolizes this historical greatness.
0: To better understand the story of Fudu Days and the people who practice this ancient tradition, I am here to meet Jean Paul. She is a Fudu priest who grew up in this religion, learning its beliefs, rituals, and the way of life from an early age. This year, the festival marks an important transition in our role within the religion.
3: What role are you taking up?
4: The role I'm taking up now is to lead the young generation after me, to teach them about prayers, about how to make the beast for the different deities.
5: In Fudu, prayer is not silent. People pray through chants, offerings, and movements, speaking directly to the spirits for protection and guidance.
4: I think the first rule is to teach people about voodoo, what voodoo really is, because today we can see that many people have bad ideas about voodoo.
0: Absolutely.
4: So we have to let people know that voodoo is not evil. Voodoo is a religion who can help us to survive.
5: Voodoo's masquerades, like igungu, are covered in layered fabrics, cowrie shells, beads, and sacred symbols. Worshippers believe that once they appear, the human disappears, and the spirit speaks through movement and rhythm. Sangbeto, the guardians of the night, are hidden in palm fronds and straw, spinning to protect and purify the community.
4: As you can see, each deity has their colors. Because in voodoo, nothing is made for no reason. Everything has its reason. So those colors has its vibrations. As I told you, vibrations, energies are the most important things in voodoo. So we put energies together, we put vibrations together, and they give something, they do what they have to do.
5: Across the Atlantic Ocean, voodoo traditions survived slavery, carried by Africans to places like Haiti, Cuba, and Brazil. The festival here started in 1993 and was created to welcome people from the African diaspora, exactly here at the point of no return. Today, their descendants return to Wida, not as tourists, but as spiritual descendants, reconnecting with the source of their faith.
3: What's the relationship between Wida, the Fudu religion, and, you know, the point of no return, having a lot of diaspora coming back home to see this?
4: You know, Wida was the main slavery port in West Africa. And that door of no return is the symbol of what happened.
6: When the plane was landing in Benin, I started crying. My heart began to beat faster, my body warmed up, and I realized that my place was really here. I was returning to the right place. In Brazil, we used the expression going back home, and people use it here too. But when we say it, we don't truly understand what it means until we are actually here. Here we can understand the feeling of truly coming back home.
0: From pain to pride, from remembrance to celebration, the excitement, the connection, and the energy at the port of no return are real.
4: This festival lets us see more than we can see from where we live, from where we are. So when we get closer, we can see more.
0: During this year's Fudu Festival, this sacred place is being reimagined. Global music star Davido and world-renowned artist Angelique Kidjo will perform right here.
4: Because voodoo is not only rituals, it's also art, dances.
0: Here in Wida, the Fudu Festival is more than a celebration. It is a powerful reminder of identity, history, and culture coming alive. From sacred rituals to music, art, and global performances, Benin is opening its door to the world and telling its own story in its own voice. DW Afrimas Benin Republic.
1: A great space should do more than just look good. It should feel like you. I'm now joined by an interior designer who tells the stories of the people who live in these spaces. Girl, congratulations on such an incredible space. You know, walking into this space, you've been able to add an African touch that just doesn't feel cliche.
7: We are redefining what Afrocentric Bohemian styles looks like because that was the theme that we have for this space. So what we did here, we put some basic neutral colors, but we added pattern, which is the African element. As you can see the wallpaper over here, it's very neutral, but it has those patterns which are the African-inspired pattern on the wallpaper.
1: Looking at the trends within the interior space, what have you kind of picked up globally and how have we been able to make an impact as Africa?
7: So I think as African, we bring pattern. That's what we are actually exporting to the world, our pattern and how the pattern can be sophisticated. As you can see everywhere, this coffee table, it has some soft curves. Over here, we've got soft curves. This couch, soft curves. It's very warm and cozy feeling, and that's what we're trying to create.
1: Thank you so much for sitting down with me.
7: Pleasure.
1: Identity is shaped in ways that have nothing to do with our homes. In Senegal, Elizabeth Nyoki is helping a new generation embrace African hair on its own terms.
8: Natural hair is everywhere right now, but in Senegal, wigs and weaves still dominate.
9: Here in Senegal, when you grow up, people make you think that your natural hair must be high. Like, you really need to manage it. It's not something acceptable or really nice to see.
8: That's exactly what stylist Elizabeth Nyoki wants to change.
9: As a young woman, they will make you know like your natural hair are not beautiful and you have to fix it or hide them. When I realized that something needed to change, it's that many girls, they don't even know their hair. They don't take time to be patient and learn how to manage their hair, how to take care of them, and how to wear them and be proud.
8: 2 years ago, Elizabeth began gathering friends to share braiding techniques she learned from her mother. What started as informal meetups quickly became something bigger.
9: At the first time, we was just gathering together with my fellow sisters. We was wearing our rocking our hairstyles. Many girls are coming to ask if they can join us. They really like what we are doing right now and they want a change. They want to have a community that they will be part of, like to be more comfortable wearing natural hairstyles and so. And then we start the Afro Babes movement.
8: The movement reached a new level when Senegalese beauty queen Camila Diagne stepped onto the Miss Universe stage wearing one of Elizabeth's creations.
9: For Camila, it brings me a lot of visibility and people start to recognize my work and start like not seeing the African hairstyles or the avant-gardist hairstyles as something different. Now I see many girls are more comfortable wearing the natural hairstyles, even like going out with their own hair. It's amazing.
8: Patricia Correa has been working with Elizabeth from the beginning. She has seen how women in Dakar have embraced the movement.
10: We can say there have been changes because it's given people a better opportunity to express themselves, to better showcase their identity. It's quite different from before, when people would prefer to wear wigs and such at events. But now, all the women are highlighting African hairstyles.
8: Fatima Watera is a fashion model in Dakar. She has grown to prefer natural hair for her assignments.
10: Yes, every time I feel confident because I love everything extraordinary. I love coming here, when I want to dream. So with these hairstyles, it's striking. It shows that there's someone who's different. It makes me unique, so I love it.
8: These aren't traditional hairstyles.

0: reptiles were created for nostalgia. Their interpretations, braided crowns, sculptural afros, and architectural hairstyles are becoming a new visual language, one that feels distinctly African.
1: For example, at home, I don't wear a wig. I always wear African hairstyles with my own hair. And what surprises people is that you are out of the ordinary. Because when you go to an event where all girls have wigs or hairstyles, you know what I mean. And then you show up with an African hairstyle, it's something else entirely. You'll be the star of the event, basically.
0: Natural hair has long been seen as difficult to manage, but better products, growing expertise, and access to information are changing that.
2: The biggest mistakes to me is they don't know how to take care of their hair. They don't even know what type of hair they have and don't take the patience to love them and carry them. Because for me, it's not only hair, it's who they are. It's their roots. Our hair carries a lot of stories. And when they will learn how to manage them, they will love them and start wearing their roots.
0: What started as friends meeting has grown into something bigger than a salon. A movement redefining what beauty looks like and giving more women the confidence to wear it their way.
3: Sometimes self-confidence comes in the way we wear our hair, and sometimes it comes from us living out our dreams. Most figure skaters start off as children, but for South Africa's Shaveen Bodha Singh, he proves that even late starters can become champions.
4: Axel and I have a love-hate relationship. I love it, it hates me, that's how it works. Some days it's there, some days I am still searching for it.
5: Most competitive skaters start training before they reach primary school age. Cape Town-based Shaveen Bodha Singh started at 25. In figure skating, that's almost unheard of. Yet, against all odds, he's South Africa's adult champion.
4: I love the feeling you get when you fly into a jump and you attack it and you get up, you rotate, you land it, and it really is testament to all the hard work and all the falls that went into learning that jump.
5: With only a handful of ice rinks in South Africa's cities, figure skating remains one of the country's most niche sports. But what does it cost to pursue your dream when the system doesn't support you?
4: We're a developing country. If you compare it to first world countries, Russia, for example, where once you get to a certain level, you don't pay for anything. You go to a skating school, basically. And that kind of government buy-in, the proof is in the pudding. Look at the results.
5: For Shaveen, all his costs come out of his pocket.
4: It's ice time, it's coaches, it's choreographers, it's boots, it's sharpenings, it's medical bills through the roof.
5: With 4 hours of training, 6 days a week, it's not just his bank balance that feels the pain.
4: Figure skating is a dangerous sport. It is brutal on the body. And because you're doing all these crazy acrobatics on a blade, on a sheet of ice that is rock solid, the room for error is zero. I've broken bones, I've dislocated joints, I've torn ligaments, I've had surgery. I'm constantly in pain somewhere, something is aching, but that's the sport.
5: And then there's the axle jump, the move that still messes with his head.
4: The axle is the only jump that takes off forward. So you're skating backwards at quite a decent speed, and then you have to step onto your left leg, you have to launch yourself into the air, jump out the circle, and then find an axis, snap over it, rotate, and prepare for landing. Getting over the fear and hoping, trusting that you're going to somehow not break your neck, it really is the definition of a leap of faith. But once it's there, the axle sort of unlocks the other jumps.
5: Now Shaveen is training to retain his title at the South African Figure Skating Finals.
4: I tend not to be so great under pressure, and I think it's because I put so much pressure on myself.
6: You've got to just train the brain. It's a pity he didn't start when he was 5 or 6. We do a lot of visualization. You've tried to imagine the situation as it will be at the competition, because nerves also get you.
4: A lot of people think that it's 50% mental, 50% physical. I think you're heading way towards more, it's 30% physical and 70% mental.

0: Just do the flying thing.
1: Just by itself.
2: It's just motor repetition.
3: That's how we train all these quick twitch reflexes so that it becomes second nature.
4: But figure skating isn't only mastering jumps, it's also creative.
3: My biggest strength is not really my jumps. It's my artistry and the way I can feel the music and feel my performance. That's what I play to and that's what I really work on. Everything you do in skating is dancing. Your posture, the lines that you create, dance is the polish that makes everything really, really pretty.
4: When training ends, another side of Shabin takes over. As a candidate attorney, he represents the SPCA in animal abuse cases, a cause close to his heart having worked there as an inspector before qualifying.
3: Working at animal welfare is soul-destroying. It's part of the reason I started skating, because it's a beautiful escape to the horrors that you have to see every day. I really do love the work that I do now. It's vindication for animals. I get a lot of satisfaction from successful cases where I can deny people ownership of animals for the rest of their lives.
5: Yeah, so the thought was from their side.
4: As a proudly gay man, Shabin's precious free time is spent with friends in Cape Town's queer district.
3: I love being part of the LGBTQIA+ community. I am who I am and everybody loves me for it. And I think that's the beauty of my skating community, but also my friends and my family.
6: I couldn't be more proud as a friend. He's worked so hard to achieve what he has. The other night he phoned me, his skate impaled into his hand. And then the next day he was back on the ice rink training again.
4: Every early morning, every fall and every hour on the ice has been building towards this moment.
3: When your first jump of the program is a disaster, everything inside of you just wants to be like, can we just stop the music? I want to get off. But having the fortitude to be like, okay, rein yourself in and speak to yourself positively.
4: Now his sights are set on Oberstdorf, Germany, where he hopes to be the first South African to compete in his division at the ISU Adult Figure Skating Championships.
3: I'm really looking forward to that international competition experience where I get to rub shoulders and share ice with exceptional figure skaters, ex-Olympians, ex-world champions. When you surround yourself with that caliber of skater, you can only benefit.
4: So Shabin has started fundraising to get there.
3: If you're in Europe, it's a train ride, whereas for me, the flights are crazy expensive. Accommodation, visas, competition entry fee, nobody pays for it. I just want to get everything I can to be the best skater I can be. I give myself license to fail, license to take the risk, because I'm giving myself a chance at what I love.
4: At the foot of Africa, far from figure skating's traditional powerhouses, Shabin keeps carving out space for a dream that once felt impossible.
7: 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And after today's stories, I'm leaving with something more valuable than just design inspiration, a reminder that identity isn't fixed. It's something that is shaped every day. Until next time, goodbye.

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2: Change our traditionality.
3: They must be diverted in the parliament.
4: An obvious case of repossession.
0: But this isn't just talk.
1: This is where important questions are asked
0: and answered.
1: You are responsible to tell me that.
0: I am Mimi Mefo-Neu.
5: And I'm George Okachi.
0: And this is the Baobab. No spins, no filters, just the facts.
6: Next. Places you will love. Vibes you will feel. People you'll never forget. Discover Lifestyle Europe with stories that bring you the extraordinary. 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

0: If you want to understand China, you'll have to understand Chairman Mao.
1: To some, he's an icon. To others, a tyrant. Mao Zedong, founder of modern China. From revolutionary to China's most powerful figure, he pursued his vision for the People's Republic with ruthless determination. 50 years after Mao's death, how does his legacy continue to shape this superpower? Mao, China's Red Emperor, this week on DW.
2: But decided that I want to gain 30 kgs in 4 months. 30 because 10 felt easy. I've got a big appetite.
3: Okay.
2: 20 felt achievable. Mm-hmm. 30 felt like a challenge. Like, mm-hmm. Okay, now I feel like I'm working towards something.
3: I mean, okay, we need to get into it. Why would you do that to yourself?
4: Don't hold back. Say it loud.
3: Hey everybody, my name is Nozibele Kamgana Mayaba. Welcome to Don't Hold Back, where we say it loud. This is a podcast in collaboration with DW, Jacaranda FM, and East Coast Radio. Now, let me tell you something. The other day, I was posting my journey in losing weight. I'm always on a fitness journey, but that's not the point. Anyway, I'm sharing my journey that I've lost 2 kilos, in the space of 2 weeks. I'm so proud of myself. Then someone comments and says, oh no, you can't be 75 kilos. That means you weigh similar to me, and there's no way because you look bigger than me. I was like, yay, listen to me. Don't you know bone density? Don't you understand that concept? But anyway, it's okay. It inspired this whole episode to talk about health. What does it look like? What is it supposed to look like? And my guest today, there's no one that stresses me out on Instagram than him. He purposely gained about 30 kilos in a space of 4 months with the intention of losing it all in front of us. I mean, okay, we need to get into it. Why would you do that to yourself? He is a fitness coach. Ladies and gentlemen, please help me welcome Kopano Makele.
2: Thank you for the invite. I'm glad to be here.
3: can you see already?
2: Even though I've caused so much trauma, thank you for inviting me.
3: I was introduced to you probably about three months ago.
2: Okay, so early.
3: 3 months ago, I was like, oh, you know, another fitness coach online trying to make us lose weight. Yeah. And yeah, let's go. Mm. Hey, it started going down the way when I saw you. Hey, he's purposely, gaining weight, 30 kilos, becoming his daughter.
2: Exactly.
3: We're going to get into the why. We're going to get into it. But first things first, a tradition on the show is for you to bring a snack that we can share later on. Okay. What did you bring without telling me the story behind it?
2: So I got two of my favorite drinks. One of them is I'm a full-on addicted to it. Another one is, I know it's going to help me in this new journey that I've adopted.
3: Okay.
2: Becoming a scorer, becoming healthier and fitter. So these are my go-to drinks and I will share my story a bit later.
3: A bottle of water and a bottle of fizzy drink.
2: Yes.
3: I'm going to have a sip of the fizzy drink because we're local. A shot of the fizzy drink. Let's get into it. Why would you want to intentionally gain weight? What was the motivation behind it? What was the purpose? Like, break it down first.
2: So there's multiple reasons. But the biggest one, the main one that was pushing me to even consider this idea, even though it's not an original idea,
3: quite
2: a good number of coaches, trainers have done it in the Western countries, Australia, UK, US. I'm just the first in South Africa.
3: Sure.
2: So this idea was never mine. I just adopted it. But the main reason I did this is for my clients. I'm an online fitness coach, and always at a certain point, my clients will hit a plateau. And I know they can break that plateau. I know it's mostly mental. So instead of talking to them, right, let me talk through them, because maybe I'm the problem.
3: Okay.
2: There's probably something that I'm missing.
3: Okay.
2: Maybe the advice that I'm giving, it's not relatable.
3: Oh.
2: Maybe I don't have the influence.
3: Okay.
2: You know, maybe they look at me like, okay, coach, but you've been perfect all your life. What do you know about weight?
3: Okay.
2: So I decided, let me put myself in their shoes. Mm-hmm. Maybe there's something that I'm missing.
3: Mm-hmm.
2: So I decided that I want to gain 30 kgs in 4 months. 30 because 10 felt easy. I've got naturally, I've got a big appetite.
3: Okay.
2: 20 felt achievable. Mm-hmm. 30 felt like a challenge. Like, okay, now I feel like I'm working towards something.
3: Sure.
2: So I didn't get there. I get to 25.
3: Still.
2: Still. I started at 80. Then I went all the way to 105 in 4 months.
3: I promise you now, if I had to gain 20, 30 kilos, it'll take me like 3 years to lose it.
2: But a lot of people believe that. But I've had clients in my community, in my weight loss community, who have lost, there's one client who lost 20 kgs in 6 months.
3: Okay. Okay. I'm going to get to more questions,
2: let me ease into it
3: because already my mind is racing.
2: Mm.
3: What are some of the things that you have learned now that you're in a journey of losing all that weight?
2: Number one, food addiction is a real thing.
3: Yeah.
2: I never thought, you know, when my clients would say, hey, coach, hey, today I struggled with cravings.
3: Mm.
2: Today I struggled with this drink, with this snack, with this sweet. Like, you're not disciplined. That's what I thought, using my trainer brain.
3: Mm.
2: And then once I'm in the issues, I realize, hey, man, why am I craving, even though I'm not hungry, but I'm not really hungry, but I want this food. And when I have this food, I want something else. So it becomes a loop.
3: Yeah.
2: You know?
3: Yeah.
2: So that's one thing that I realized. The approach to your journey should always sort of slow and small. And for some person, the first biggest step within their journey is because just be drinking water.
3: Yeah.
2: You know?
3: Mm-hmm.
2: So start off small. And for me, it was definitely drinking more water. And...
3: Did you struggle when you were adding on the weight? There was a point I saw your video. It felt like, it looked like you were struggling to even breathe.
2: Yeah. Yeah. It affected everything from my health. Even right now, I've got elevated cholesterol, elevated blood pressure, and some liver damage because of the alcohol. My back is getting better. What happened? My feet were constantly sore. My knees were constantly sore. I was experiencing sleep apnea, snoring, constantly tired, brain fog. So it affected everything. And I think it affected my mental.
3: Mm.
2: At a certain point, I felt, naturally, I'm an outgoing, ambitious guy.
3: Yeah.
2: But I felt like that ambition was disappearing.
3: Mm.
2: I always ask myself, why? Mm. You know, like, why am I still doing this? Why am I still getting up? Why am I still even trying to do? Why am I still editing the vlogs? Why am I still trying to be positive for my clients? Because I was still taking in new clients and coaching them. So that was a very deep, a very big hill to climb to constantly remind myself that, okay, I'm doing this for a good cause. Mm. It's not about me. I'm just the tool in this entire journey.
3: Yeah.
2: It's not about me.
3: No, I definitely relate when you were talking about food addiction.
2: Yeah.
3: I'm definitely one of those people where I enjoy it when as long as my mouth moves, that's the problem. And I realize, but no, it's definitely a discipline issue, and it's mental as well. I just need to overcome that.
2: Mm-hmm.
3: Now, here's the thing.
2: Mm-hmm.
3: I sometimes debate, you know, when you go for assessments and I'm always told, oh no, you're overweight for your height. The BMI is saying this and this and that. According to a BMI, I've always been overweight.
2: Mm-hmm.
3: And I feel like as a person of color,
2: yes,
3: it was a BMI as quite relevant for African people.
2: I agree with you.
3: Once again, there's bone density.
2: Mm-hmm.
3: We are naturally curvy and have big behinds.
2: Mm-hmm.
3: So considering that cultural element, mm-hmm. that sometimes, this is not the first time obviously you're hearing this, your clients probably come with that as well. How do you in your line of work balance those cultural beliefs that sometimes we come up with versus what you believe is true?
2: So there's a thin line between the truth and what is deemed as true. The truth is the truth.
3: Mm-hmm.
2: It works in every aspect.
3: So I'm overweight?
2: No. For your situation, if you follow that category of BMI, height to weight, waist to measurements, whatever, it may not be relatable.

0: this weight. Okay, but you don't need BMI to tell you that you're overweight.
1: Mm-hmm.
0: You know, so there's a thin line where it's the truth, but it's not really true. Or it is true, but it's not really the truth, depending on each individual.
1: How do you continue to encourage or actually just manage your expectations when it comes to losing weight? Now, you set your target, what do you want? You need to lose the weight in 4 months.
0: Six pack by December.
1: For about 4 months, yes. I from my own experience in this journey, I know there's so much I can lose in 4 months.
0: Okay.
1: So can I come to you and say, I'm going to lose 25 kilos in 4 months because you're doing 25 kilos in 4 months?
0: Yeah. Well, firstly, this is where the coaching experts comes in.
1: Basically, how do you manage your expectations when you can see, man, the weight is not...
0: Well, firstly, that's why I said this is where the coaching comes in. Before you declare your goal, okay, you need to... Do you think you can actually achieve your goal? That's number one. How do you develop that visualization? Okay. Do you see yourself 25 kgs lighter? I can. Most people can't.
1: Okay.
0: That's number one.
1: Okay.
0: And you have to look at it from where you are right now. You have to look... Everybody makes decisions based on you're running towards the pleasure or you're running away from the pain. Okay. The pain of being overweight, the pleasure of being healthy. Mm. Most people, since they've never been healthy in a really long time, they cannot relate to being flat stomach, six-pack, being able to run. They can't relate to that because the last time they were possibly healthy was in varsity days, 10, 20 years ago. So this is when we drifted to what? The pain part. Mm. If you don't change based on your current situation, what is the worst case scenario? You're already pre-diabetic. What's going to happen if you don't change? Full-on diabetes.
1: Mm.
0: Already your knees are sore. If you don't change, arthritis. Right? So you drifted to that part and you remind them that if you don't change, if you don't actively move forward with your habits, this is the worst case scenario. And that painful, that emotional attachment is enough to give you that drive every day, because that motivation has to be internal, never external. Don't wait for me to say, let's go. The motivation has to come from you inside.
1: Oh, no. You've sparked the motivation in me. I'm about to do a 5 kilos after this recording, okay?
0: Yeah.
1: So in our days, there's so many options that are available, right? Losing weight in 4 months or going for a cosmetic surgery.
0: Of course.
1: Which one is... Others deem that as a quick fix.
0: Mm-hmm.
1: As a fitness, coach...
0: Mm-hmm.
1: The effectiveness of these cosmetic surgeries and also just the safety of them all. Mm. What's your take on those?
0: If you have a very specific goal, I want to lose my belly, then the only option is to go through that route.
1: Okay.
0: Because natural weight loss, your body will lose weight where it wants to lose weight. Some people lose weight in the thighs, then the face, then the arms. Then the last place is the belly.
1: Mm.
0: So that is the natural way.
1: Okay.
0: There's nothing I can do to change that.
1: Mm.
0: But if your goal is very specific, I just want a flat stomach, my arms to be trimmed, that's it, then go through that route.
1: Okay.
0: But will you be able to sustain it? Because you're still going to eat. If you still have your bad eating habits, you're not active, you have a bad relationship with food, yes, you will look good. Of course, they've cut the fat, they've removed the fat, they've removed it.
1: Mm.
0: But you're more likely to gain it back because you didn't learn what needs to be done to maintain it. So regardless if you go through the cosmetic route, you're still going to have to come back to the natural route of finding sustainable ways to eat for your goal. If it could be weight gain, weight maintenance, or weight loss, and build relationship and build habits for that specific goal.
1: I'm going to ask you after our rapid fire question session.
0: Okay.
1: Around, like, where do you start, Kupana? I hear you saying nausea. You have to make not nausea only. Anyone who's
0: everybody
1: listening and watching,
0: everybody,
1: because now it's going. Why does it feel personal? Okay, I keep on hearing you. You have to start right, or you have to get your mind right. You have to make the decision. But I want it also to be very practical.
0: Yes.
1: Do I need to go home right now and get rid of all that junk in my cupboard? Do I need to go and buy
0: supplements? Yeah.
1: Like, where do I start? I need a practical, step by step, just even five, if you can. Where do I need to start? I think that will help someone that's out there that wants to start. But hey, Nozi, I don't know what happens. I get in there and then I come back, right? But before then, I want us to play my favorite game. It's called Rapid Fire Questions.
0: Good.
1: Don't think too much about it. First thing that

0: comes into your mind. Mm. Okay. Most ridiculous beauty or fitness trend you've seen online? Well, I'm looking at it. I'm looking at it. Craziest one. Your one?
1: The egg diet, cabbage diet, soup diet. Those are the craziest ones that I've seen.
0: But they work.
1: But for how long?
0: Okay.
1: For how long?
0: One beauty product you bought because it was trending.
1: I think that's protein water.
0: Oh, yeah.
1: Yeah, protein water.
0: Mm.
1: Yeah.
0: I never bought that.
1: What was your go-to product?
0: Probably like a running shoe
1: that
0: I saw online that everyone was crazy about.
1: Did it work?
0: No. Favorite healthy snack?
1: Biltong.
0: Is it healthy?
1: All protein.
0: Salty?
1: Yeah.
0: Got it? Okay. Yeah. Your secret guilty pleasure?
1: Drinking a fizzy drink from the bottle out of the fridge.
0: Sis.
1: Yeah, that's something I'm trying to get rid of, but I live alone, so it's like it's mine.
0: Okay, that's fine then.
1: You know.
0: But then also, if someone comes to your house and then
1: there's other bottles out there you can drink from.
0: Mine would be like a really good slice of cake.
1: Yeah.
0: Yeah.
1: I had cake yesterday.
0: Aren't you on a journey to lose all the weight?
1: But who said I must restrict myself?
0: Yo. Okay. I'm gonna have a piece of cake today because Galogo coach said we can. Okay. Your go-to self-care ritual?
1: Self-care? Oof.
0: Oh, tell me you do self-care.
1: I do, but I would say constant reminders of who I believe I am. So that could be getting new frames.
0: Okay.
1: That could be buying healthy foods. That could be telling myself I'm going to do something and actually do it.
0: Okay.
1: Constantly reminding myself of who I think I am.
0: Nice, yeah. Nice. Chic attire or workout clothes?
1: I say workout clothes because I'm...
0: Funny enough, I've never seen you in like proper workout clothes. You know the Instagram workout clothes must, like the tights and the shorts.
1: I'm all into all that stuff.
0: Oh, okay.
1: You know, this is my uniform. This is what I wear all the time. I could wear it in jeans, I could wear it in tracksuit pants, I could wear it in shorts. This is my uniform. I could dress it up, I could dress it down.
0: So you can literally go work out in that?
1: Yeah, I can.
0: Sure.
1: I can hit the streets right now and start running the way I am.
0: Yeah, when I look, part of my motivation to go to the gym is really, really nice pair of pants.
1: Yeah.
0: Or tights.
1: Two-piece.
0: Yeah, two-piece.
1: Yeah.
0: Ah, don't look at me like that.
1: But it works.
0: It works.
1: I know. Once you put on that outfit, you're like, yeah.
0: Right, let's get on it.
1: Let's go.
0: Right?
1: Yeah.
0: Okay, I ask you to give me 5 points where someone that is watching or listening wants to get into this health journey, wants to feel better about themselves, but they don't know where to start. 5 things. Where do we start?
1: Oh, okay. The first actionable steps you can start with. Start with an active habit, meaning you're actually moving your body that is easy to sustain and that you like.
0: Okay.
1: Some people don't like the gym. A lot of my clients don't like the gym. They don't like the sweat, the thought of sweating. So what do they do? We can walk, right? Walking has many great benefits. It has, you don't need a gym membership. You don't need shoes. You can walk anywhere. You walk everywhere anyway. Just walk. But some people could be doing swimming, joining an aerobics class, anything that you feel like, I could do this because I genuinely do it. I genuinely like it. Could be Zumba. If you like dancing, humble jive, you know? That will help you start burning the calories. And if you do it consistently, your body has no other option but to lose the weight. And then usually in 2 weeks, that's when you can start seeing and feeling something. That is the motivation that tells you that this thing clearly works. Let me push harder. So instead of going to the gym, find a habit, an action habit that you like. For most people, walking is the easiest one.
0: Yes.
1: Okay? Yes. Number one, stick to it every day.
0: Okay.
1: Monday to Monday.
0: Okay.
1: Even on your birthday.
0: Okay.
1: Go.
0: Okay.
1: Number two. Once you start feeling like I'm improving, I am losing, I feel better, energy, right? Let's go to the foods.
0: Okay.
1: Everybody knows where they fall off with foods. Some people it's the alcohol, some people it's the portions, some people it's the random eating, right? Pick one habit that you want to adjust or completely remove.
0: Okay.
1: If it's alcohol, you want to remove it, cool, remove it. If you want to adjust it, maybe instead of having 2 bottles, have 1 bottle. Instead of having like a normal cider, have a cider light. Start doing that. consistently.
0: Okay.
1: Number three, track your progress. You need to track your progress on a daily basis and a weekly basis.
0: Okay.
1: On a daily basis could be, how many steps did I walk? If my goal is 7,000 steps, did I really hit 7,000 steps? If I did, I'm actively moving forward. Track your progress on a weekly basis. Pictures. Pictures are the best ones because the scale can kind of lie. And the scale, a lot of people...
0: Don't say that.
1: It does lie sometimes. There's members and my clients who... The pictures, like, you are losing, but the scale is stuck. What's going on?
0: Okay. Can it also be the other way around where I can see the scale is moving?
1: Mm-hmm.
0: And then actually I'm not losing weight?
1: That's when you need a second eye, a professional eye. A lot of my clients say the same thing. Coach, I'm not improving. Then I say, but look at your waist from this angle. Look at maybe this part here, the fat underneath your armpits. Look at your bra. Okay. Your bra is a bit more looser. Yeah. They're like, oh yeah, now I see it. Mm. So it's important to get that second eye,
0: okay,
1: hopefully from somebody who's a professional.
0: Sure.
1: Pictures are very important. Number four, you are going to need some sort of help for you to get to the next level.
0: Okay.
1: How you start your journey usually won't be how you end your journey.
0: Mm.
1: Once you start your journey, realize there's a lot of stuff you still don't know.
0: Mm-hmm.
1: That's where you need to consult with a professional or a friend who's done what you're trying to do, right? Who has lost the weight, go talk to that friend. How did you do it? Did you eat like this? Did you do that? Consult and make sure you pay, because the heart follows the pocketbook. People who pay, they tend to pay attention. I give free advice all the time.
0: Okay.
1: People don't use it because it's for free.
0: Oh, okay.
1: But if I say, okay, for me to give you this advice, pay X amount, you are forced to pay attention.
0: Okay.
1: So I'd encourage anybody, go talk to a professional, pay that consultation so that you pay attention and you apply the tips.
0: Mm.
1: Number five, find a way to enjoy the journey. It's a journey for a reason.
0: Mm.
1: It's a journey of becoming.
0: Yeah.
1: Don't always look at, if only I lose 20 kgs, look at it like, wow, actually today, I wasn't craving at all.
0: Mm.
1: I did well. Wow, actually, I can finally go to my favorite clothing store and get what I like.
0: Mm.
1: You know, wow, I don't longer have that thing of, if only I could go to the gym. No, I go to the gym now. I'm actively living the lifestyle. So those are the actionable steps. But those actionable steps will never work, right, if you don't have that desire.
0: Yeah.
1: But that desire has to be so strong. It has to be an emotional attachment.
0: Mm.
1: Just like, let's say, saving money is hard,
0: yeah,
1: but it's a good goal.
0: Yeah.
1: So if your goal is to save money, you might achieve it, you might not achieve it. But if I ask you, okay, what are you saving for? Mm-hmm. Are you planning to get married next year? Are you planning to take your kids to school? Do you want to get another car? That strong emotional attachment is going to push you through. Mm-hmm. So before you start your actionable steps, ask yourself, why are you losing weight? Is it just for vibes? Is it just for the summer? Or you actually want to change your life?
0: I want to see myself in a bikini.
1: See? You see, it works. Because you can already see and feel.
0: Yeah.
1: It's like, okay, I'm at that beach.
0: Hello.
1: The sun, the bikini, the pictures. You can feel it. So you need that emotional attachment.
0: Yeah.
1: If you don't have it, forget about it.
0: But you know what I appreciate about you? So when you started now the journey of losing all the weight,
1: mm-hmm,
0: I was expecting already immediately afterwards to eat like salads,
1: mm-hmm,
0: drink water all the time,
1: gym membership,
0: all the works. Mm-hmm. And then I think it was like 2 days after,
1: yeah,
0: I saw you still eating rice,
1: yeah,
0: still eating some potatoes.
1: Yeah.
0: I was like, hey, what's going on here?
1: Yeah.
0: But what you just explained now is that it's a journey.
1: Yes.
0: I think that's one of the mistakes that we do, is that, okay, I'm going to lose weight, then tomorrow get rid of everything, only to like literally bring them back or buy them again a week later.
1: Yeah.
0: Okay, I get it. So how do you define a health journey or just overall wellness and health beyond how you appear and the weight loss? Because Imna, if you tell her about health,
1: yeah,
0: immediately how much weight have you lost and how do you look?
1: Mm.
0: But then there are those people that are much curvier than I,
1: yes,
0: but they're also more healthy than I am.
1: Mm.
0: So how does that work?
1: I think it comes from firstly how you feel, how you feel in that journey, or how you feel generally. You know, will tell you, are you moving? Because you cannot lie to yourself.
0: Mm.
1: You may have, let's say, a curvy body, flat stomach as a lady. You look good by societal standards. You look, you don't need gym. But if you have the brain fog, the sluggishness, the bloat, then it does not matter how you look. So generally, I believe how you feel should dictate if you should maybe start the journey, continue the journey, adjust the journey. Because it's bigger than just numbers on the scale. It's bigger than eating broccoli. It's bigger than doing all the squats at the gym. It's bigger than that.
0: Okay.
1: So my entire approach, it's more habit-based, more identity-based, more journey-based. Instead of remove this, you cannot do that, because that never really works.
0: Yeah, yeah. It becomes a habit. I get it. It's a journey, people. We're not going to lose 10 kilos in a few weeks. We have to appreciate the journey and making sure that we make the right decisions consistently.
1: Yes.
0: Hey, don't get me started, please. We're only trying.
1: But you're doing it. That's another thing. People say they are trying. It's like they don't believe that they're following the lifestyle. You're doing. A lot of my clients say, I'm trying, coach. But no, you're not trying. Just a week ago, on a Wednesday, or let's say on a random day, you'll just eat whatever that you want. But now you're a bit more intentional.
0: Yeah.
1: You know exactly what you want to eat.
0: True.
1: So you're not trying anymore. You are doing it.
0: No, see, you are doing it. Guys, whoever is listening or watching, you are doing it. You're going to get this right. Okay, just before we end off, tell me about the snacks. The first one, can you start with the fizzy drink?
1: So...
0: Away.
1: Let me see. So let me start from here.
0: Okay.
1: So this was my go-to snack or drink for the longest time.
0: Okay.
1: Before I became a stroller.
0: Yes.
1: Before my weight gain journey.
0: Yes.
1: I would drink this whenever this was my go-to. I wouldn't have to force myself.
0: Sure.
1: I would eat this with meals, middle of the night. This is what I would have.
0: Yes.
1: Okay. But I made the decision that I'm going to weight gain.
0: Okay.
1: Not for me. But for my for the good cause.
0: How selfless.
1: You know?
0: Okay.
1: You know, follow me like
0: Jesus. Oh, my word.
1: I'm the weight loss Jesus. So
0: yeah.
1: I told myself that, okay, for me to gain the weight, what do I need to do?
0: Mm.
1: I need to consume this, right?
0: Mm.
1: And as much as this is very, let's just say toxic, let's say it's very bad, but I'm still doing it for a good cause. Transformation, the first action for you to transform, it's the hardest.
0: Mm.
1: Your brain, your body, your environment is saying, no, no, no.
0: Okay.
1: Don't do it.
0: Okay.
1: But for the good cause, you still have to do it.
0: Mm.
1: Okay. And then the first week was the hardest. This is like when you start your weight loss journey.
0: Mm.
1: First week is the cravings. The knees are sore. You're lazy. You're tired. But over time, if you expose yourself to that environment, and that's when it gets better. So the first week was the hardest. Second week got a little better. Third week, fourth week, I was drinking this all the time. This is all I craved. The only time I would have water touch my lips was when I brushed my teeth, because this is all I craved, and then became my lifestyle.
0: So guys, is it that bad?
1: Yes.
0: Okay.
1: So now I'm in a transitional period.
0: Okay.
1: Right? This is still my go-to, right? Only last week I started craving this because I changed my environment.
0: Okay.
1: You see?
0: Okay.
1: So everything, when it comes to your goal, that first step that you have to take, it's always the hardest.
0: Mm.
1: So when I started my weight loss journey, when I had a sip of this, it tasted bad.
0: Mm.
1: I didn't like it. But what did I do? I set up my environment for me to like this. So instead of having more of this, I started having more of this. And now I'm in that transitional period where I'm starting to crave this and less of this.
0: Okay. Because I'm also in my journey of being a better person.
1: All right.
0: I've taken the decision that I'm not going to have this.
1: Okay.
0: I'm going to have this.
1: Nice.
0: Thank you.
1: Thank you.
0: So we're going to share. Okay. I'm judging you.
1: Why are you judging me?
0: Also, I said.
1: Yeah.
0: What the when are you on your journey of becoming a squad?
1: Hey, Lamina, I'm not going to restrict myself.
0: Sure.
1: There's a way to do it. It's a lifestyle. What's the whole point if I'm going to restrict myself and I look good and then I gain the weight back? After,
0: so how many do you have now a day?
1: Remember, I've come from 2 liters to now maybe 500
0: a day.
1: It's better than 2 liters.
0: Sure,
1: it's better than 2 liters. Let's have a cheers.
0: Cheers. Anna, I feel like I know you're a fitness coach, but guys,
1: you
0: I don't want.
1: You must do.
0: Yes.
1: Ne?
0: Yeah.
1: People, take the time to go to my cheers.
0: Cheers. Thank you.
1: To more and health and fitness and
0: thank you.
1: Nice bodies on the beach.
0: Thank you. Please.
1: You know. Guys, take the time to go to my social media before this entire journey.
0: Something I've learned today, Nozi, it's a journey. You're not going to lose the 10 kilos that you want in about 2 weeks, but it's going to get there.
1: Yes.
0: Thank you so much for coming through.
1: Thank you.
0: I wish you all the best.
1: Yes, thank you.
0: Next time I see you.
1: Six pack.
0: When, Nana. Guys, thank you so much for joining us today. I hope you have learned something. Please catch this episode and many other episodes wherever you

0: get your podcast and on YouTube. Until next time, my name is Nozibele Kamganamayaba. It's been real. Don't hold back where we say it loud. Don't hold back. Say it loud.
1: This is DW News and these are our top stories. Polling has closed in Brazil's high-stakes presidential election, which pits incumbent Luiz Inácio da Silva against right-wing senator Flávio Bolsonaro. They are ideological opposites and both are hoping for an outright victory. If neither secures more than 50% of the vote, the race will head to a runoff later this month. Major bridges in Kiev have come under repeated Russian drone attacks as Moscow steps up strikes on critical infrastructure in the Ukrainian capital. Two people were injured after the northern bridge was hit on Sunday morning. The latest attack coincided with a surprise visit to Kiev by German Chancellor Friedrich Merz, who reaffirmed his support for Ukraine. Yemen's Saudi-backed government has announced a major military campaign to retake territory held by the Iran-backed Houthis. The rebels have long controlled the capital Sana'a and much of northwestern Yemen. The offensive comes after the Houthis captured the strategic Bab al-Mandab Strait and parts of Yemen's Red Sea coast, increasing their influence over a key global shipping route.

0: 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Hit follow. 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
1: It's been 3 years since the October 7th, 2023 Hamas-led attacks on Israel that killed close to 1,200 people, the deadliest day in the country's history. For many Israelis, a security failure on that scale should have ended Prime Minister Benjamin Netanyahu's political career and crushed his government. Instead, he remains at the centre of Israeli politics. In the upcoming elections at the end of October, he's once again fighting to stay in power. And that's despite questions over whether warnings were received before October 7th and who knew what before the attacks. Since then, Netanyahu has led Israel through a war in Gaza that has killed at least 74,000 Palestinians and devastated much of the territory. The conflict spread beyond Gaza, drawing in Hezbollah in Lebanon, the Houthis in Yemen, and direct confrontation with Iran. Israel's international standing has come under intense strain while the country faces allegations of genocide before the International Court of Justice. The International Criminal Court has also issued an arrest warrant for Netanyahu for war crimes in Gaza. He denies the allegations. Netanyahu and his coalition government, described as the most right-wing in Israel's history, have been expanding Israeli settlements in the occupied West Bank, considered illegal under international law. Yet despite presiding over Israel's worst security failure and one of the most controversial periods in the country's history, how has Benjamin Netanyahu survived politically?
2: At the end of the day, Benjamin Netanyahu was the prime minister. And when you head the country, the responsibility and the blame is with you. And I can't think about any leader in a democratic country that will still be prime minister 3 years later with no proper investigation and, you know, an independent investigation.
1: That's Yossi Meckelberg. He's a professor of international relations and a senior consultant fellow at the Independent Policy Institute, Chatham House. He's not alone in his thinking. Even some of those who once worked closely with Netanyahu thought October 7th would end his political career.
3: I thought that his political days are over, that he's doomed.
1: Aviv Bushinsky worked closely with Benjamin Netanyahu and served

0: as his spokesman in his early days in politics. In the days after the attacks, Netanyahu's poll ratings collapsed. Families of victims demanded accountability, senior security figures came under pressure, and many analysts drew comparisons with past Israeli leaders who resigned after major security failures.
1: So there is mounting evidence that Prime Minister Netanyahu, with that, of course, the government, the intelligence community, the security forces, were warned that attack was imminent. In order to refute this allegation, there is only one way for Prime Minister Netanyahu, is to establish a state inquiry of what happened in October 7th.
0: In the period immediately after October 7th, Netanyahu's popularity did fall sharply as many Israelis questioned his responsibility for the attacks. As the war expanded beyond Gaza and Israel found itself confronting threats on multiple fronts, the political conversation began to change. The focus was no longer only on what had gone wrong before October 7th, but on how Israel should respond afterwards.
2: I can say that it's a battle between two themes. One is Netanyahu's responsibility because he was the commander in charge. And the other theme is, what did Netanyahu do after October 7th? Maybe you can forgive Netanyahu for the failure because he is the only guy in town that had the guts to fight against them all.
0: Since the attacks, Israel has fought on several simultaneous fronts, including Hamas in Gaza, Hezbollah in Lebanon, and they also confronted Iran directly. Netanyahu and his supporters argue those decisions changed the political calculation.
2: He promised the Israelis the ultimate victory, which was not achieved, but people think that only with Netanyahu this will be achieved, because Netanyahu is tough enough.
0: Part of Netanyahu's staying power may also lie in his personality. Israel's longest-serving prime minister is described as charismatic by his supporters and has spent decades cultivating an image as a leader uniquely equipped to deal with national security crises.
2: He's a very smart guy. And when he has a target, he's focused on the target, and is a big achiever.
0: Critics say Netanyahu's political resilience has less to do with military successes and more to do with his ability to redirect attention away from the failures that allowed October 7th to happen.
1: It's, for me, quite surprising the kind of the hold that Netanyahu has on some of the electorate in Israel, that still he managed to deflect the blame, whether the security forces that, you know, many of them have taken responsibility and resigned, actually, more shamelessly blaming the opposition, blaming those who protested against the attack on the judiciary before the war. So this is Netanyahu in his very extreme manipulative self, trying to deflect blame from himself.
0: For supporters, Netanyahu's survival rests on a simple argument. Whatever mistakes were made before October 7th, Israelis are now judging him on how he responded afterwards. Since October 7th, Israel says it has killed much of Hamas's senior leadership, significantly weakened Hezbollah, and carried out direct strikes against Iran. For Netanyahu's supporters, those developments are a key part of the case for keeping him in office. But has he made Israel safer?
2: Now it's all about security. When there is no security, you need Netanyahu, because only Netanyahu can fight vigorously and has, as I said, the guts to fight the enemies. When there's security, it's all thanks to Netanyahu. So this is a square that his political rivals are unable to conquer.
1: The first task of any government is to ensure the security of the country, security of its people, the prosperity of its people, and it failed. But beyond this, this was the first time that we saw missiles, Iranian missiles, actually landing in the heart of the country, destroying infrastructure, buildings, killing people. This has never happened before from Iran. This is a country that compromised Israel's position in the world.
0: Netanyahu supporters point to the military

0: campaigns against Hamas, which is recognised as a terror organisation here in Germany, the EU, the US and others. Likewise, the Iran-backed Hezbollah and Iran itself. And the importance of his close relationship with US President Trump. But the war in Gaza has also come at a huge cost. Israel has faced growing international criticism and isolation over its conduct during the war. At least 74,000 Palestinians have been killed and much of the territory has been destroyed. The International Court of Justice is hearing allegations of genocide against Israel, while the International Criminal Court has issued an arrest warrant for Netanyahu himself for war crimes.
1: No one questioned that there was a real casus belli for Israel to go after Hamas and Islamic Jihad and anyone that was involved in October 7. But it was not a license to go after the people of Gaza. But the fact is that 75,000 people were killed, most of them civilians, many of them children, women, elderly. To anyone that looks from the outside, it's disproportionate. But this doesn't penetrate into the Israeli society. Actually, in some ways, on certain segments of the Israeli society, it works exactly the opposite, because Netanyahu works on the sentiment of fear. And the sentiment of fear says, you know, the world always has always been against Jewish people. See what happened to them when they lived outside Israel.
0: While much of the outside world focuses on Gaza and the humanitarian toll of the war, many Israelis remain focused on the attack that started it and the belief that the threats facing the country should remain the priority. For some voters, criticism from abroad can actually reinforce Netanyahu's long-standing argument that Israel is being singled out while fighting enemies on multiple fronts.
2: Devastating Iran's nuclear facilities was hard. It was very hard to do. But for me, it was one of the easiest decisions I've ever had to make as Prime Minister. Because if we hadn't done it, we'd all be dead.
3: Paradoxically, it's just Netanyahu. Because Netanyahu says, look, the world is against us. We are doing the right thing.
0: Netanyahu remains a political force, but surviving politically and winning an election are not necessarily the same thing. When they go to the polls, do Israelis think they are being asked to judge the failures of the past or the security challenges of the present?
1: You know, too much is tied between the future of Netanyahu and the future in Israel, and this should never be in any country. It's the future of the country, not the future of the leader.
0: Polls suggest many Israelis are unhappy with Netanyahu and his right-wing coalition government, which includes far-right and ultra-Orthodox parties. Yet dissatisfaction with a leader doesn't necessarily translate into support for his rivals. Israel's opposition remains fragmented, with several parties competing for the same voters. And yet, for all the criticism Netanyahu faces, is there a clear alternative?
1: When you have such existential issues, and you must present to the voters different opinion, different path to resolve it. So we know what the right one is. This where Israel want to go? And what the opposition does, it doesn't actually present a diametrically opposite, a real distinct alternative. It's almost say, you know, we'll do similar, but much better.
3: His political rivals don't offer an alternative solution. So when there's a lack of alternative solution, people say, okay, you know what? Yeah, it was Netanyahu's fault, but Netanyahu is the most experienced person in the block.
0: That may be one of the reasons Netanyahu has remained such a dominant figure in Israeli politics for so long. First elected prime minister 30 years ago, he outlasted rivals, scandals, wars, and multiple elections. Many voters appear reluctant to gamble on somebody who hasn't been through all of that.
3: People say we need someone fresh, new blood in politics. You can imagine how many people that now are voting that never experienced a different prime minister in Israel. So is it time to gamble, to take the risk by choosing someone else that perhaps is not capable?
0: The questions facing Israeli voters go beyond

0: Benjamin Netanyahu himself. Beneath the debates over October 7th, the war in Gaza, and Israel's international standing lies a bigger question about the country's direction.
1: Whatever Israel does, it always, whether it's normalization with other countries or going to war, the elephant in the room is the relations with the Palestinians. Those are the next door neighbors. And the opposition is not ready actually to talk about it and offer an alternative. Netanyahu doesn't really suggest a strategy vis-a-vis the Palestinians.
0: 3 years after October 7th, questions about responsibility remain unresolved. Questions about warnings, accountability, and political leadership have not gone away. Neither have arguments about the war in Gaza, Israel's place in the world, or the country's future direction.
2: So either you blame Netanyahu for the history, or you praise Netanyahu for the future.
0: And there it is, the dilemma that might explain why Benjamin Netanyahu remains politically viable. For critics, he is the leader who presided over Israel's gravest security failure. For supporters, he remains the leader best equipped to deal with the threats that followed. 3 years after October 7th, Israeli voters are still weighing those two competing visions. I'm Pablo Folielias, thanks for watching, and I'll see you again soon.
3: Your female friend and her male colleague do similar work. So, why might he earn more over his lifetime? Women are more likely to work part-time, take career breaks for caregiving, and work in lower-paying jobs. They might also earn a smaller amount than men, worldwide about a fifth less on average. Now, AI is changing the workplace. Can it help close the gender gap? Discrimination at the workplace can start long before women get their first paycheck. More and more women are launching their own businesses, but access to funding can still be a big hurdle. Some banks are looking to AI. They hope it can help analyze raw data with fewer gender-based stereotypes. Does that make loan decisions fairer? Well, that depends. Luz Maria was trying to rebuild her finances at age 60, following a difficult few years. A family health crisis and the pandemic had strained her household income. She cares for her son, her mother, and a sister with a disability. Luz Maria eventually settled her credit card debts, but banks continued to reject her applications for a new card, pointing to her credit history.
4: First of all, I'm single, and believe it or not, there's this idea here that if you don't have a man by your side, you're not responsible or you're not trustworthy.
3: Her experience reflects a wider problem. In 2024, only 73% of women in Mexico had at least one formal financial product, like a savings account, a loan or insurance package. By comparison, about 81% of men in Mexico had one. At the same time, women were slightly less likely than men to fall behind on loan repayments. Yet they were still charged higher interest rates on average. So, what happens when lenders change the way they assess risk? Fintech companies like Story, that offers credit products to underserved customers, are increasingly using AI. But that comes with its own challenges.
5: There is a risk that artificial intelligence could widen gender gaps by reinforcing stereotypes that do not benefit women.
3: Part of that problem lies in the data used to train AI models. AI and fintech expert Daniela Camberos explains.
6: When the fintech companies I worked for were using these models, it was clear that women were being sidelined. When they were given more opportunities, you realized that women were actually much better at repaying loans than men.
3: Traditional credit systems focus on what a person owns or their credit history. But many women have less access to property or other assets that can be used as guarantees. Story says its models can instead look at additional information such as bills paid on time or spending patterns.
5: When we incorporate a gender perspective, you consciously have to tell the artificial intelligence, when it's a woman, give extra weight to the alternative income she's going to mention and not to the credit bureau.
3: This is where people play a key role in deciding what information the model uses, how it is weighted, and whether the results need to be adjusted.

0: For women like Luz Maria, this is an opportunity to be assessed on fairer terms.
1: There are now some impressive investigative tools available, so they can find out about the person, their track record, their payments, and so on. And based on that, establish criteria that would allow them to be a little more confident in dealing with women.
0: So, AI is increasingly being used to help decide who gets a chance. This is also the case in the hiring process. In the United States, around 90% of large employers use automated systems to screen or rank job applications. We asked an expert on data analysis, AI and algorithmic decision making. How has AI changed the hiring process?
2: It would help a lot to make the recruitment more accessible and efficient, but only if we stop assuming that technology is neutral.
0: This is Zinya Del Villar. She advocates for responsible AI. With 2 decades of experience in statistics, data science, and tech, she started noticing a pattern when it comes to recruiting people with the help of AI.
3: For example, the situation or context.
2: You have a lot of bias and a lot of unfairness in the decision that the algorithm or the data can demonstrate.
0: In recruitment, that's critical. Studies show AI-based hiring tools might favor white and male applicants over black and female applicants. But why? Any AI model is only ever as good as its training. And some systems are trained on a company's own hiring data. But
2: if the historical decisions of the company contain inequalities, the system may reproduce those patterns.
0: So when data shows that company leaders are mostly male, AI learns to associate leadership with male candidates. This happened in Amazon. In the mid-2010s, it built an AI tool to screen resumes, training it on past hirings. Most leaders were men, so the system taught itself that male candidates were preferable. It started giving women lower scores. The project was scrapped. The EU project FindHR studied dozens of cases to understand how algorithmic discrimination actually plays out and what could fix it. They built a dataset of diverse synthetic CVs, among other things, modeled on information from donated real CVs. Developers can use it to train hiring models that are less biased. The NGO Algorithm Watch participated in the project, but they say better software isn't enough.
4: It needs very broad participation from a whole range of actors, including hiring managers inside companies who can flag when their hiring concept stops working the way it's supposed to.
0: Aside from the new tech, the project also provided manuals and training for HR teams. And what about the AI industry itself? It's facing a diversity crisis. As AI jobs surge, studies find women only make up about 1/4 of AI professionals worldwide. And even fewer of them hold senior leadership positions, just around 14%. Many work in data annotation roles. These positions may be lower paid, but they are opening access to the job market for many women looking for more financial freedom. The state of Kerala in India has seen a boom in tech companies. One of them is Infolks. Founded by Mujab Kolasuri in 2016, it collects and labels data to train AI.
5: For example, a car without driver, a safe driving car, it is called autonomous driving. So in order to teach this machine or this car how to drive in a traffic, what is human, what is road, what is vehicles, we teach the machines by labeling, annotating objects.
0: Infolks now employs hundreds of workers. Among them are many women. One of them was Roshni. After her father's death, she had to help feed her family.
6: This job feels like giving an individuality to me. I feel as an individual, I am earning now, I am self-dependent, and I have freedom. A financial freedom is something different if you are experiencing that.
0: Compared to wages for similar jobs in countries like the US, new hires earn much less. But the chances of career advancement are good for women in Kerala businesses, especially if, like Roshni, they are educated.
6: When we take the stories of our mothers or any women related to our family, friends or anything, we could see that they have got a lot of struggle to at least to learn or to go to work. But the infrastructure has changed a lot and the mentality of people has also changed a lot.
0: But the reality is, in rural areas,

0: People often have few other options.
1: It's just enough to keep them dependent because they cannot leave the work, they cannot complain, they cannot ask for better conditions because otherwise they are fired and they don't have other opportunities.
0: Roshni said that didn't apply to her. The company offered maternity pay and health insurance, for example.
2: We could save for ourselves and we can give a better life for our family also. So this is a really good pay scale if we are comparing other companies.
0: Many data workers face a lot of pressure and may be exposed to violent or graphic content. That's why calls are rising to provide better protection for people who help train AI. And technology can also help create other job opportunities for women if they have access to digital services. But globally, that is not always the case. In low and middle income countries, women are on average 12% less likely to use mobile internet and 7% less likely to own a mobile phone than men. In Pakistan, programs have found that online work opportunities can lower gender biases in unexpected ways. In Pakistan, just 13.5% of wage employees are women. And they make about a quarter less per hour than men, even if they have higher education. Getting to the workplace is another barrier. In Karachi, 80% of women report having been harassed on public transport. Services are often informal and limited after dark, and social norms might dictate whether a woman can travel alone. Now, more women are shifting to working online. Hiring works differently here, says Ambreen Salman, freelance online trainer for the e-learning platform Dot&Line.
3: If they see that the person is very well capable of doing that particular task, and if he or she is smarter enough, so they will definitely go for it. I don't think so that gender comes over there.
0: On digital freelance platforms, jobs are often awarded based on skills and results. Ratings, completed projects, and customer feedback are what clients see first. The technology was not designed to promote gender equality. But some tech entrepreneurs say some of the usual biases have been challenged.
4: So the best part is that they don't really care which gender you belong. It's all about your performance, it's all about your ratings, it's all about how you fare in the market. So it gives more chance to women as well, because you're not judged by how you look or your gender.
0: Also, programs have emerged to move more women onto these platforms. One accelerator, which has since closed, trained more than 100 women. Nearly two-thirds found paid work within 3 months, it said.
5: Making money changes a lot of things for almost everybody. For women, it's a huge blessing in the sense that they get that seat at the table. The family dynamics really, really changes because now they are part of that decision making for the home. We have a lot of stories of women who were able to send their kids to better schools, who were able to start their investment journeys, who were able to build wealth for their families, for women who were able to buy homes.
0: So, digital skills can make a massive difference. When women are able to use technologies to their advantage, it helps them become more independent and find more work opportunities. That's a big step toward closing the gender gap in the workplace. Another advantage is that many of these jobs can be done remotely and do not require advanced degrees. But better safeguards are needed to protect workers from exploitation. AI companies also need to ensure that their models do not reinforce biases. That's why experts say women should have a bigger say in how these systems are built. The more diverse the team, the better AI can reflect this diversity. That's it from me today. See you next time.

Places you will love. Vibes you will feel. People you'll never forget. Discover Lifestyle Europe. With stories that bring you the extraordinary. Style, food, culture. Always in motion. Euromax. In 30 minutes. People worldwide are asking themselves this question. What do we want our future to look like?

0: Change begins with working together. The future starts with us. So, let's check out the solutions. Global Us. In 60 minutes.
1: Welcome to our live stream on the neck and neck race for Brazil's next president. Send me your questions and comments. I'll be talking to an expert and our correspondent about this pivotal vote, a choice between left and right. A familiar face up against a familiar name. Critics slam the incumbent Luiz Inácio Lula da Silva as a doddering lefty. Others label Flavio Bolsonaro a vengeful nepo baby, son of the former far-right president Jair Bolsonaro, who's under house arrest for plotting a coup. Flavio wants to set him free. He also wants alignment with the United States. Lula would be a thorn in the side of US President Donald Trump. As Latin America's largest democracy and one of the world's biggest economies, the choice Brazilian voters make tonight will be felt beyond the country's borders. Polls have closed, votes are being counted, and the election is headed for a runoff later this month between the top two candidates. I'm going to guide you through the numbers in a moment with live reporting from DW's Jules Giesler in Sao Paulo and analysis from our analyst, Fabio de Sá e Silva, professor of Brazilian studies at the University of Oklahoma. And I want this to be a conversation, guys. Let me know where you're watching from. Send me your questions and tell me what's on your mind. I'm Ben Fazulin. Let's go to the partial results, first of all, because so far we've got about, well, almost all votes counted, 47.95% to Flavio Bolsonaro and 44.8% to Lula da Silva. Jules, can you chime in and let me know what those results mean, first of all?
2: Hi, Ben, good to see you. So, first of all, these results show us now that we are very close to heading into a runoff election on the 25th of October. Because in the last hour, what we could observe is that Flavio was quite ahead with over 50% for the first couple of hours when votes were counted. And his numbers have been going down in the last hour. And Lula's numbers or percentage has been going up a bit. So 91% of the votes have been counted so far. So it looks like we're going to see a runoff. We need to wait the final results, but for now, what we're seeing is that we're going to have a second round of voting in 3 weeks.
1: And what do you think, Fabio, what do you think as far as this swing to the right goes? Is it a substantial swing to the right in favour of Flavio?
3: Well, first of all, good morning, Ben, and thank you for the invitation. Thank you also, Jules, for joining us in this conversation. It is substantial, not just because of these results, but also when we look at the numbers for governors and House, and especially the Senate, we see that the right at this point has great momentum in Brazil. It's going to be hard for Lula to reverse the course of the elections. He still has a chance based on these numbers. But I'll say that the momentum is with the right now.
1: Mm-hmm. Let's have a little listen in to what the two of them had to say in the run-up to this vote. It's a very, I'd say, almost black and white. I mean, left and right for the US, against the US, very different policies. But I believe a lot of the campaigning didn't come down to the policies themselves. There was no televised debate between the two of them, I believe. But let's listen in, first of all, to what Mr. Bolsonaro had to say.
4: Brazil needs change. Brazil can't stand so much suffering anymore, such high taxes, so many women killed, so much political persecution. Brazil needs entrepreneurship. Brazil needs to grow. I want to free the Brazilian people. My dream is to finish this term with fewer Brazilians depending on the government to have something to eat.

0: The people will have to choose between strengthening the democratic system or barbarism, between positivism and denialism, between development and backwardness, between economic growth and regression.
1: Jules, could you chime in there? Free the people. What was Bolsonaro referring to there?
2: Bolsonaro is very critical of Lula and MDP, the Workers' Party. And his stance, like often what is communicated, is that Brazilians live under this regime of like a socialist government, he's even calling them. And so what he's referring to is that Brazilians pay a lot of taxes, so he wants to change this on one hand, saying that he actually wants less taxes for everybody. He's also saying he wants to free, have more like liberalization on the working market so that like workers and companies can agree on a more flexible term, how much they want to work and what they agree on in terms of working conditions. He's also referring to, well, in this sense that a crime, so the crime rate in Brazil is very high. So he's saying like he wants to also free Brazilians of this and to lower crime rates and to make it easier for people to live, for ordinary Brazilians to live. He also wants to, what he said, free the agro lobby of certain taxes and make it easier. So it is a whole liberalization plan when it comes to, like, let's say, the economy. And on the other hand, very also conservative policies on the other side when it comes to LGBTQ and other groups.
1: And as far as Lula goes, he talked about strengthening a democracy there. Fabio, can you tell me, is this election about the economy, security, politics? I mean, is it a cost of living crisis that Brazilians are going through? Is it a political crisis that the country is going through? What is number one for Brazilian voters?
3: Yeah. Well, Ben, I think the election is about all these different topics that you just mentioned, right? And I think Lula's bet for a while was that people would recognize the success of his term, his third term. Because if you look at the numbers, you know, it's a successful term. Election rate, inflation rates were reduced substantially. A lot of progress in terms of better income distribution in the country. Every statistics that you look at will show that Brazilians are now better off than they were when Bolsonaro Sr. left office. However, as we are seeing in a number of other countries around the world, it seems that there is a gap between the material conditions in which people live and how they perceive of those conditions. And for most of Brazilians, you know, things might be better in terms of the numbers, but their lives are still hard. And so I think Lula had a lot of trouble communicating with these voters about the success of his term and the need for him to stay in power to take that progress forward. On the other hand, we had a lot of discussions about political instability, institutional instability, corruption scandals, and the role of the Supreme Court, which I think helped divert the debate from kitchen table issues to issues that actually benefit the opposition or benefit those who portray themselves as anti-system.
1: Fabio, can I ask you one question about the economy? Hasn't inequality got worse under Lula?
3: No, I mean, I'd have to look precisely at the numbers, but because we come from a very, difficult time that took place during the Bolsonaro administration. But, looking at the numbers, things are much better under Lula when you think about inflation. Another issue that Lula had to run into was that the world that he lives in is very different than the world that he lived in when he governed the country first, because we have two or three wars taking place around the world that have increased, for example, food prices and gas prices all over the place. But still, he's delivering results that are very positive to the people.
1: Jules, what's your take on inequality? What do people tell you? Is it a case of statistics look good, but the people don't feel good about their lives or are unsure about what's to come?
2: I think, and I

0: do think this definitely, also what I heard from people on the streets, is showing in these elections. And so there are quite a few people, and I talked to quite a few people here also who said, hey, I can't vote for Bolsonaro because I went to a public school, I went to a public university. So people who were benefiting from the system in this case, who said, hey, I cannot vote for a candidate who wants to privatize these things. But I also talked to other people who said, yes, I went to like public school, but at the same time, some people do believe, they said, hey, but I do believe more in like an individual choice and making these choices. So there are very different views out there. And depending on who you talk to, you're definitely going to see different opinions. I think what we also see is a fatigue at this point, where people see that life is not as easy. And we do see also a big gap between the metropolitan centers, like Sao Paulo, for example, in the center, like as the capital of the state, and for example, interior Sao Paulo, where we do see a completely different picture painted.
1: Mm-hmm. We're going to go to some Vox Pops in a moment. I just want to read you some of the comments that are coming in on our live stream. One viewer writes, I hope that Brazil votes for democracy, not for Trump trash type politics. Another writes, Bolsonaro is criminal. Another writes, Lula, worst president of history. So very, very polarized views there. First, let's have a listen to what some of the people on the streets have been telling reporters.
2: I hope Flávio Bolsonaro wins. I would be devastated if he didn't win.
3: I voted for Lula. Even at my age, I could see that he has improved the country a bit over the past 4 years.
4: I hope people have some common sense and vote for Bolsonaro. Because in fact, we've had this Workers' Party rule not for 20 or 16 years, but we've had this left-wing politics for many years.
2: I came to see my Papa Lula, my president, dear to my heart. I love him. I adore him passionately.
5: My expectation is that everything will improve, that whichever government takes office will work for the people to make things better. My hope is that things will improve for me and for everyone.
1: Okay, we've now got 92.5% of votes counted, so let's bring up those results again. Flávio Bolsonaro, 47.95%. Lula da Silva, 44.08%. So that lead that Flávio had not all that long ago is decreasing, I believe. Is that right, Jules?
0: Yeah, that's right. And that's also quite normal in Brazil's elections, because if we look at how it's been counted and if you look at where counting has started, it usually starts in the south, where Flávio or where Bolsonaro and the Liberal Party, the right-wing party, has a more of a stronghold. So we can often see that, so the right-wing candidates have an advantage there. And then the further it goes up, for example, to the northeast, and the northeast often is like or is a Lula stronghold. So we do see often numbers changing at some point throughout the night. So this is very normal to see and was kind of expected that at the end of it, we're going to see more like an evening out in this sense. Mm-hmm.
1: But whatever the case, this is going to go to a runoff. Is that right?
0: Yeah. We are now at like 92% of codes counted, and we do see Flávio at 47% and Lula at 44%. So it looks very much so that we're going to see a runoff on the 25th of October between these two candidates.
1: Just for our viewers who don't know, if it was over 50%, then that would have been a clear winner, a clear majority. In this case, both are under that 50%. So it comes down to those two candidates. That means with the other candidates out of the race, Fabio, what's going to happen to all those voters who didn't vote for either of these top two candidates or were undecided voters?
6: Yeah, so now it's time for both campaigns to look for those votes, right? And although there was a sense that these other candidates actually aggregated

0: delegated votes that tended to go to Flávio Bolsonaro. It was also true that in the last couple of weeks, there was a move, a movement in the Flávio campaign to try to draw these voters to the first round already, anticipating what would be a second round. So it might be that Lula has a good chance to attract, you know, at least half or if not most of those voters, because they stayed away from Flávio Bolsonaro in the first round. We will have to see. We'll have to see what kind of campaign each candidate will put together in this couple of weeks that we have between now and the runoffs. We had a situation in 2006 where Geraldo Alckmin was running against Lula. Geraldo Alckmin now is a vice president in Lula's ticket, vice presidential candidate in Lula's ticket. But he ran against Lula in 2006, and he had less, fewer votes in the runoffs than he had in the first round. So it is possible to shift things around. Let's see what strategy Lula puts together to seek that.
1: We also, you said to me earlier that there are so many different things that are decisive in this campaign. I find it really interesting that Lula's been ahead on poverty and health. Bolsonaro has been ahead on things like crime and corruption and inflation. At the same time, he has a dad who's been sitting in jail, who could end up in jail again. He's under house arrest at the moment. Is that something that plays a part in this election?
0: Sure. I think that's a topic that's definitely galvanized the more, let's say, radical group of voters that have gone with Flávio. They claim that the you know, lawsuits against Bolsonaro were unfair or were illegal. And they've been trying to push for an amnesty in Congress for the last couple of years. They did not succeed, but now with a different Congress, it is possible that they will follow that path. They also have, as one of their talking points, impeachment of Supreme Court justices who were involved in the trial of Bolsonaro Sr. So that is certainly something that animated that group of voters. And for the establishment on the right, it was also a life and death situation, because they needed to win in order to be able to free Bolsonaro Sr. and to be able to impeach those justices and, you know, seek their goals relating to these past events. And the question has been to many whether this is what they want, if they want just revenge, or if they have something to offer to the country.
1: We're just looking at a split screen of the two candidates again. Jules, maybe you can tell me what sort of role does age play here? I mean, Lula is, I believe, 80 years old. His opponent going into this runoff is almost half his age.
2: Absolutely, Ben. It made a difference. If we only look, for example, at the states both candidates visited in total, so Lula visited 13 states and Flávio Bolsonaro visited 18 states in total. And obviously, if we look at, like, campaigning is hard work. I mean, if you do see that at one point they're in the morning in one city and then in the afternoon they're in another city, and there it's all... Oh, it's a lot of energy you need for these campaign rounds. So we definitely do see here that Flávio, in terms of energy, has an advantage. What we also see, and I think this could be something that is falling on Lula's feet at the moment, because he promised 4 years ago that this will be his last round, that this would be the last time he's going to run for president. And I do think there are certain people who decided 4 years ago and said, like, hey, this is important now, because it is against Jair Bolsonaro, and many people were disappointed with the way he governed and the things he'd done, especially also during COVID. So people wanted a change and put trust in Lula, also to then hand it over, not to another party, but to build maybe a candidate up. And I do think we are also seeing this, that some people, despite the things he's done, especially on welfare, do take into account here when it comes to this round of election.
1: Here are live pictures of Lula supporters. It's definitely

0: Been an extremely interesting campaign and very interesting tight election night that we're reporting on for you. Some of the comments coming in online: this is the saddest election in Brazil. We're choosing between the least bad thieves. Another user writes, Bolsonaro family will give Brazil to Trump and Brazilian population will ask later why everything went downhill. Are things so bad in Brazil? Tell me, Fabio, in comparison to other places in the world, just how bad is the situation in Brazil? How badly are these wars that you mentioned earlier affecting everyday life?
1: I think if we compare Brazil to other countries, there has been a lot of attention drawn to Brazil as maybe a counter case to what's going on in the United States and in some European countries where the far right was gaining a lot of traction. But the truth is that for the last 10 or 15 years, Brazil has become a very divided country. And the right has been gaining ground. Now, Lula, I mean, I agree with Jules that there is some fatigue around him. He's been around for so long, but he's also been, you know, a force that helps contain that shift. Now we are maybe seeing that there is a limit to what he can do, you know, the mood of the country is really moving to the right. Especially, again, I'll mention this, when we consider the elections for governors, for Congress, and for the Senate. I think the big news tomorrow is not going to be the fact that we have a runoff and that Flavio even started the runoffs ahead of Lula. But it is the takeover that has happened in Congress by the far right, in many cases winning two seats in states and flipping one or two seats per state. So whatever happens in the actual elections, if Lula wins the runoffs, it's going to be very hard for him to govern with this new congressional composition.
0: That's interesting that you say that. And this swing to the right is a regional phenomenon, isn't it? I mean, what sort of international consequences could that have, though, for Brazil?
1: Well, not just for Brazil, but for the region and for the world, Ben. I think Lula was, you know, I think one of the last world leaders, maybe alongside South Africa, that really stood for multilateralism, really stood for, you know, a rules-based international order, and pushed back against imperial discourses and movements by especially the Trump administration. So obviously, if he loses, there's going to be an automatic alliance between Brazil and the United States. Brazil is going to join the group of right-wing leaders that's essentially working for the United States and implementing whatever vision the United States has to the region. And again, I think the world loses somebody who was making important advocacy for principles that are dear by you know, those of us who grew up following the Second World War and all the horrors that we saw that can happen when you have radicalization and you don't have good global governance.
0: Mm-hmm. We were just looking at campaign pictures of Lula there, campaign pictures now of Mr. Bolsonaro. Jules, I wanted to ask you a question I asked Fabio earlier about undecided voters. Have you managed to speak to people in that situation?
2: Absolutely. For example, just this morning at a bakery, I overheard a conversation between two people talking about, and one woman said, to be honest, I don't feel ready to vote, and I don't really feel like voting this time because I'm not really sure who to vote, you know, in these elections. And over the week I spent, you know, in Sao Paulo, also in the interior of the state, and speaking to people, you definitely do see it's very polarized, yes, and it is very marked. At the same time, you do have more and more people saying, to be honest, maybe let's give other people a chance. Maybe let's see who

0: Elsa South Deer, and I spoke to quite a few people who said, you know what, we don't want any more this or that. And I do think you do see this to a certain extent also in the rejection rate of these two candidates, because both of them had more or less like 50% of rejection rate. So many people voted because they didn't vote for the other person. And quite a few people stayed up to the very end with an uncertainty who to vote for. And this shows that Brazilians also seem to be quite tired of this polarization going on in the country.
1: Mm-hmm. Let's bring up the results again, Jules and Fabio, and look at them together. Now, over 95% of the vote has been counted. Flavio Bolsonaro at the top there, 47.63%. And coming in second, Lula da Silva, 44.45%. Fabio, can you just give me another comment on those results? A surprise to you?
2: Not a surprise, because all the polls were pointing to, a tie within margin of errors, which means that either Lula or Flavio could, possibly be ahead of the other. But they look better for the left now than they looked at the beginning of the count, as Jules was mentioning. A few hours ago, yeah, Flavio Bolsonaro was winning over Lula by 10 percentage points, and now it's down to less than 3. So if Lula ends up some 2 points behind Flavio Bolsonaro, that's for him is almost a win, given how we started this count a few hours ago.
1: And Fabio, could you just echo what you mentioned earlier, because the viewer's just written, more important than the presidential elections was the Senate. The far right has more than half. Tell me a little bit more about that aspect.
2: So this year we had the renovation of 2/3 of the Senate. So, two out of 3 senators that each state elects, the seats were up for grabs. And I don't have the precise numbers here before me, but very clearly the far right had momentum, and in many of those states they won the 2 seats that were at stake. And there's a couple of important factors about the Senate. First of all, senators stay in power for 8 years. So this is like long-term change that's being ushered in through this election when it comes to institutional politics in Brazil. But also, senators have the power to impeach presidents and impeach Supreme Court justices. And, 10 years ago, they impeached one president on what many people, including myself, consider to be very questionable grounds. So that's why I mentioned that even if Lula wins, who knows how he would be able to govern with this Senate. And surely there will be moves to impeach Supreme Court justices that were involved in Bolsonaro's trial.
1: Okay, Jules, would you like to say anything before we wrap up? We're going to have to finish this stream very soon.
0: Yes, I can help with the numbers just quickly, because I do have them in front of me so far. So 54 Senate seats were up for grabs out of 81 total seats. And we are looking at right now that the Liberal Party, so Flavio Bolsonaro's party, is leading they have 29 seats, let's put it that way. They already have 29 seats. And the PT, the Workers' Party, is at 9 seats, and then all the others go to different parties. But we definitely do see that way more seats went to the right-wing party. And we also see this in the Chamber of Deputies, where at the moment we are looking at 119 seats for them.
1: Okay, Jules and Fabio, thank you very much for your time. It's been great having those questions and comments coming in from our live stream users as well. The first results of Brazil's presidential election. The final result is still to be announced, so this story could still keep moving significantly over the next hours and days. I'm Ben Fazulin. Thanks for joining us here on DW.